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4: And then sensitive responsiveness. 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

0: 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Everything you need to know about the top headlines of the day and a perspective that will give you some eternity to it. 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It's Kevin McCullough, Monday through Friday, on That Kevin Show. And now, from the Connors and Sullivan Broadcast Studios, the man who is not what he wants to be, but is way grateful that he's not who he used to be, here.
1: Everyone wants to read the Bible, but what happens, there are a few copies here in the area. Many of them will be sharing a single Bible.
2: Many people sharing a single Bible. That's the case over and over again that Bible League runs into. Michael Woolworth is back with us. And Michael, that's the problem we're trying to work ourselves out of. We want to get more Bibles into the hands of people so that they can read the scriptures for themselves.
3: Well, the man is an itinerant pastor. He ministers primarily in the Andes Mountains, the countries of Ecuador and Peru. Yeah, Carlo does not exaggerate the truth, Kevin. He's got believers, 500 here, 300 here, 50 over here that are what? Eager to grow in grace, right? But they've never read for themselves from the precious Word of God. And so it ought to be unthinkable in our minds if that's happening in this day and age, especially when you can provide that for the princely sum of only $5 a Bible. So if you love your Bible, if God has used His Word to grow you, would you give that privilege to others today? That's what we're doing in this campaign that will not go on forever, by the way. We have simply earmarked a few weeks to come together to tackle this goal of blessing just north of 10,000 waiting believers that we know by name at Bible League. We're right now, Kevin, closing in on 1,000 Bibles, so that would put us at 1/10 of the goal met to this point. But again, a long way to go, and again, it happens with every call and with every click today.
2: 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Click the banner at the top of the homepage, the Bible League banner. It's the only thing there. It's at the very top of the homepage. Just

0: click that. Should take you about 2 minutes, roughly, to put your information in, to give your gift, and to be on your way. But, Michael, the return on giving that gift is unlike any other benefit I can think of in terms of what I could do with that money, if I'm talking about truly spiritually important stuff, because those Bibles turn into more lives that have been changed.
1: Well, you know, from an investment standpoint that you can trust, you know, Bible League's been properly vetted. This is year 88 for us, right? We've been on that Kevin
0: One of
1: show.
0: These days.
1: Yeah. WMCA for many, many years. I mean, we get the high marks where we need them. You deserve to know that as a listener that's considering this investment, right? Charity Navigator gives us the highest ratings. The Evangelical Council for Financial Accountability gives us the highest ratings as well. And again, Kevin, we've been able to come back year after year and give you a return on investment report, if you will. And it's one, it's the stories, it's precious souls that have come to the Lord in places, again, where it's difficult to live out your faith. And a couple of numbers that I share, these are statistics that I think that really ought to stick in our minds. Number one is what? As many as 9 of 10 new believers in the regions where we serve, Asia, Africa, the Middle East, and Latin America, as many as 9 of 10 new believers go without, again, what's so basic to the Christian faith. And that's simply having a Bible, right? And we can tell you that with confidence. I can tell you on the other end of that is what? This miracle multiplier. Kevin, I think you coined that phrase for us. And that is, on average, we can tell you that a dozen people are impacted with every Bible that hits the waiting hands of a heart-hungry believer. They're on fire for Jesus. Maybe in the bush of Africa. Maybe it's the Andes Mountains. Maybe it's near the Himalayan Mountains in Nepal. But again, these are the areas where God has called Bible League to serve. And we can tell you with confidence, on average, a dozen people impacted. Somebody may say to a fellow believer, look, I've got a Bible now. Let's read this together. Let's grow as believers. Or they introduce others to the hope of the gospel. So again, the math on this, if you're thinking about our ultimate goal to bless just north of 10,000 waiting believers, multiply that by 12. And again, with confidence, we can tell you that maybe 120,000 people will be impacted. And it starts with a $5 gift. But again, this is not a campaign that'll go on forever. We'll wrap up in the coming weeks. And again, it is a joy for us at Bible League to circle back to waiting believers and let them know the Bibles you're praying for. They're coming. They're on their way.
0: 1-800-YES-WORD, 1-800-YES-WORD. There are people that are asking for them. Take us to Africa.
1: Yeah, let me take you to Malawi, Africa. Kevin, as I do that, let me say thanks to Paul of Breezy Point, New York. He said, I'm in a $100 tax-deductible gift for 20 Bibles. Debbie of Dunellen, New Jersey said, Michael, Kevin, count me in. I want to take care of putting Bibles into the empty waiting hands of 10 believers today. And so again, an opportunity for me to come and just drill down, give you a glimpse into what God is doing in his world through his word. And I want to do that in the country of Malawi, Africa. Kevin, Africa has the highest number of refugees. These are people that are displaced from their countries, likely to never return. And they end up in places like the Zalika refugee camp. This is UN funded. I happened to see a documentary on this not long ago. And they show the chaos that defines the Zalika refugee camp. There's about 60,000 people packed into a place that was really made to accommodate about 10,000. There's poor sanitation. People get sick. They die. There's a terrible stench over this place. There's people groups that absolutely hate each other, right? So there have been assaults. There have been murders. That is what defines the Zalika refugee camp. But there were area churches that said, look, we've got to take the hope of the gospel into this place. They began to work with Bible League. We provided without charge, Kevin, Bible studies, weekly Bible studies in three prominent languages spoken in that camp. That would be French, Kirundi, and Swahili. And so these churches went in, they formed about 50 Bible studies, some of those exclusive to men, some exclusive to women. But I can tell you by the grace of God and the gumption of those churches going into the messiness of the UN-funded Zalika refugee camp, 1,000 people have said yes to Jesus. 1,000 people have said yes to Jesus. Now, many of those are like Miriam. My colleague Nick, who went into that camp, said, Michael, he said, a lot of these women, their future is terribly uncertain. Their husbands have died. They've got kids. They don't have jobs. They know they're not going back to their land. But he said they're hope-filled as they come to Christ. But you've got this audio clip from my colleague Nick, and he is in the Zalika refugee camp in Malawi, Africa.
2: Many of the people coming to the camp, in many cases, these are women whose husbands had been killed, were obviously coming in the most desperate of circumstances, wondering how they're going to look after their families, feed their children, and really feeling completely hopeless and homeless. But what we discovered is that many of them, through the work that we've been able to do there, are really finding hope. And some of them were saying that their sort of lifelong aspiration now is actually to stay in the camp as evangelists, which to me was remarkable.
1: Crazy Christians, right? As Nick said, if the traffic was whizzing by there, he said, people make no mistake. They are desperate. Miriam is one of those people, right? Her husband died in that camp, leaving her a widow with three children, ages 3, 5, and 7. But she's a new believer, wants to raise those kids in the ways of the Lord, praying for a Kirundi language Bible. Lord, everything I have is yours. My time, my resources. And I know this listening family is characterized by that latter group. People that have said, not only do I have a great concern where God has me planted, but I'm able to look half a world away to a place like the Zuleika refugee camp and provide Bibles for the least of these. Kevin, it's why we're doing this kingdom business today.
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0: in. Kevin McCullough, glad to have you with us. And you know that now that we're on, you know, 400 outlets across the country, I love to take a peek in and see what's going on in the local churches across different areas. And so we've had lots of shepherds on from lots of places across the U.S. this year. And one of them that we have not had a chance to really speak to in depth is one that's it's one of the largest churches in the entire country. And it's right here in my backyard. And I am so pleased to have a long, long standing relationship with not only the current pastor, but his father who preceded him. Pastor Jamal Bernard joins me right now. His dad, Dr. A.R. Bernard, may be a name familiar to many of you, not just in the New York area. But Jamal, it's good to have you back with us. Thanks for being here.
1: Oh, man, thank you so much for being for allowing me to be a part of this. I'm excited and always appreciating our relationship. So thank you.
0: I appreciate it too, Jamal. And I think that when we talk about the church in America today, I think there's a lot of images that come to people's minds. If you're from certain sections of the flyover country, you kind of picture, you know, a big suburb with large parking lot and lots of ease getting to and from church. But for people that are on the East Coast, sometimes, church is a difficult thing to just make happen in your life once a week, much less, have a lot of luxury and freedom with it. And one of the things that I've always appreciated about the Christian Cultural Center, which is the church that you pastor, is that you have been intentional to reach specifically not the entire universe of everybody possible, but really the neighborhoods closest to your property. And God has blessed that and grown that, and you continue to change lives. And now you're coming back to the airwaves with Salem. We'll talk about that in a second, but it all starts with that local approach to the people that you're in the middle of, doesn't it?
1: Yes. Yes. And I think that is, you know, my dad taught me this lesson years ago. And he says, you know, if your church closes down today, will the community that you believe God has placed you in miss you?
0: Hmm.
1: And if the answer is no, then the question is, what are you doing for the community? You know, too often we get caught up in the four walls of the church. And it's like, no, this we're a social engagement organization as well. Social, spiritual. And so we need to engage the people.
0: Well, and one of the things that I always bring people back to is how Jesus did it himself. You know, when he was feeding, when he was preaching to the 5,000 and he realized that they were hungry, he didn't say, shame on you for giving into your physical need, when the most important thing for you to do is be listening to your spiritual leader. He actually said, no, go get food and let's feed these people. Like Jesus always held the physical need in truth to what the spiritual need ultimately was.
1: Yep. And that's the thing I tell even with my missions group. I said, you know, people are going to crush you, right? So you go down there, natural disaster, and the first thing you say, oh, Jesus loves you. You gotta meet Jesus right now. And the person's, you know, child is lost, buried under some rubble. And the question is going to be, where was Jesus when this is happening? And so you got to win people to yourself before you try to win them to Christ.
0: Yeah. Well, I think being a good ambassador and being winsome and being, the light, you know, we're just talking this week in Psalm 27 on how do we live, and the whole, the Lord is my light and my salvation. We as his agents, have the responsibility to continue to be that light. And I hope that, yes, that's, what we're all thinking about these days. Hey, you've got a special event coming up, and it's for people far beyond the reaches of the Christian Cultural Center family proper. It is called the 2026 Summit, and it will be held September 16th through the 18th. What's the summit all about? What are you hoping to inspire people with, achieve? What do you want them? How do you want them, you know, changed when they come? Who's it for? Just give us the lowdown on what you're doing.
1: So the summit came out of a passion that I had for seeing the local churches really. And once again, right, this question is, what will the community say if you had to close down today? Right. And will they miss you? And so my thing is, okay, how can we help these organizations, these churches, have the greatest impact, even based on their capacity and in their context? And I said, man, you know, I take for granted, but I have access to so much stuff because of the size of our church. what can I do to help give access to the local church or, and beyond? And so we are looking to create an environment where if you have a team of singers, if you got individuals from a drama department, if you got, from a leadership perspective, and you not necessarily might have access to individuals like a Henry Cloud, Israel Houghton, a Bishop Del Brana, and A.R. Bernard, then we want to provide these, elements to you, at the summit. And so that's where it really came out of, a passion to get individuals to have access to a different way of thinking, right? Because we only think to the level we're exposed to. So how can I help these churches and these leaders become exposed to more and just shift their thinking and say, man, just that shift is allowing me to have a greater impact in the community God has called me to impact.
0: Yeah. And you know what I love about this? Because I think that for far too long, and I forget who said it, but America has, even though we've on a legal basis and on a social justice basis kind of broken down the walls of segregation, it could still be said for many, many years that the most segregated time in America was 10 a.m. on a Sunday morning. And what I'm encouraged by is that that is not the case nearly as much as it was 10 years ago, 20 years ago, 30 years ago. Mm-hmm. And as churches are moving, as people are moving, as people groups are moving, I think it's incumbent upon every lead pastor, Jamal, to be asking themselves the question, what is my community made up of, and who is there, and how do I best reach them? And I'll just give you a personal story, from our experience. You know, we go to a church that has about 2,900 people and four services a week, and lots of, it would have been kind of, noted that it was kind of suburban in feel, even though it was close to some real urban areas. We would not have that, and we would not be seeing that growth if leadership wasn't saying, what is the community made up of? Who's coming? What are their needs? How can we best, fit them? And I love the fact that you're doing this. And look, Dr. Cloud, and Dr. Bernard, I mean, I'd come just to hear the two of them speak. So that's encouraging. And you're saying this is a 3-day gathering for leaders, creatives, worshipers, pastors, and really people of faith, of all varieties, but really it is a leadership summit, if you will.
1: Yes, it is a leadership summit. And the, idea, cause the other element of it, the slogan or tagline is where legacy meets destiny, right? And so we're seeing a big transition happening from, and I think you're still seeing it, for the next 3 years of, individuals coming to leadership. You have, and so the question is, legacies should not, compete with destiny. They should complement each other. So how do we look at these transitions, and how do we, come to a place where we're passing the mantle, doing it right, and not failing like we've seen in the past, time we had a big shift in leadership in the church arena. So that's a part of the idea as well. So, okay, hey, look, we've learned some stuff. We want to share what we learned in the transition, not the best model, but it's a model.
0: Yeah.
1: And so that's another element of it.
0: Well, and if people want more information, I just want to give the website out because anybody can attend. It is cccinfo.church/summit. CCC stands for Christian Cultural Center. If you're outside the New York area, you may not be familiar with that name. The tri-state is very familiar with Christian Cultural Center, but cccinfo.church/summit gets you to the Where Legacy Meets the Future summit, September 16th through the 18th, 2026. And you can register right there on that page. It's super simple. Now, real quickly, we're almost out of time. You're coming, the Christian Cultural Center is coming back to the Salem airwaves. You're going to start out in the New York market, but, when do you launch? And, are you excited about this?
1: Yeah, I'm so excited. We're actually on now.
0: Oh, that's right.
1: 5:30 a.m. Monday to Friday. And we changed up a little bit, once again, because, my father's still ministering, sorry. So, I'm not pushing him out all the way, but, we're doing some, sermons with me, some with him. And then we're also doing a podcast Friday. So we're playing, certain podcasts throughout that,
0: Oh, that's cool.
1: morning drive. Yeah, something different. So it's not always, you know, ministry. I mean, preacher, but still always ministry.
0: Yeah. Well, cool. 5:30 a.m. New York time. And friends, you can listen to that nationwide at WMCA.com, and also wherever you get your streaming services. They're everywhere. The Salem, New York station's everywhere. Jamal, congratulations on everything. Thank you for being with us.
1: Thank you so much.
0: We'll talk to you again soon.
1: Yeah, thank you for having me. It's always a pleasure, and I'll be praying for you and your ministry.
0: Thank you, Jamal. Appreciate that. All right, coming right back from New York, we've got a big Friday still ahead. Stay with us.
2: 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Knowing God from Harvest with Pastor and Evangelist Greg Laurie.
3: The Jesus Revolution. You know, this was the last great spiritual awakening in America. And I think we can learn from what happened there. You know, when you look back at the late 60s and the early 70s, there's a lot of parallels between then and now. It was a nation that was divided back then, racial conflict, a drug culture. Things were very dark. But listen to this. When things are really dark, God's light can shine brightly. Listen to this description from the 1971 edition of Time magazine talking about this spiritual awakening. I think they really captured what was going on. Quote, Jesus is alive and well and living in the radical spiritual fervor of a growing number of young Americans who have proclaimed an extraordinary religious revolution in his name. The article continues, their message, the Bible is true. Miracles happen. God really did so love the world. He gave his only begotten son. There is an uncommon morning freshness about this movement, writes Time. But their love seems more sincere than a slogan, deeper than the fast fading sentiments of the flower children. And what startles the outsider is the extraordinary sense of joy they are able to communicate, end quote. Isn't that great? And I think we're due for another Jesus Revolution.
2: 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Already know God? 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Answers to questions about the Christian faith, online courses for Christian growth, and video messages from Pastor Greg Laurie can be found at harvest.org.
4: This is John MacArthur inviting you to join me for Portraits of Grace. Men, have you ever been at work and realized you forgot to shave? Well, that's a good illustration of what it means to hear God's word and forget to respond. James said, if anyone is a hearer of the word and not a doer, he's like a man who looked at his natural face in a mirror. This is not some casual glance either, but a careful, observant stare. Yet even a long, hard look is worthless if you walk away and forget what you saw. If you fail to respond, because the image reflected in the mirror will soon fade when you don't make the corrections. Perhaps you've been putting off something that you know God's Word is instructing you to do. If so, don't delay. This is John MacArthur, trusting that you'll look into the Word of God and become a true portrait of grace.
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0: Welcome back. It is That Kevin Show, thatkevinshow.com, where you can get everything you need for the show. And we never put it behind a paywall, so you can always have it for free. The podcasts, the columns, the newsletters, the radio shows, the TV shows, it's all there. My social media, it's all there. It's in one place. We did that to make it easy for you. But here's the catch. I would also like you to take a look at that banner at the top of the page on the homepage and do what you can to help put a Bible into the hands of a believer who cannot get one, though they desperately, desperately want one. And I'm not using that word lightly. Desperation has a certain, seriousness to it, a certain sobriety to it. And the desperation is real. Michael Woolworth is back with us from the Bible League. And something that we don't talk about, Michael, often in the West, is how that every village in these countries where Bible League has been working, some of them for 89 years, they all want and need a local church, to help further and shepherd them in terms of what they should be growing in spiritually. And that's another need that Bible League is helping to accomplish through the Project Philip.
1: Yeah, and I want to address that. Before I do that, let me just say thanks, Kevin. Some of these wonderful listeners saying, look, we want to be a part of this today. Kathy in Elizabeth, Colorado said, count me in at 7 Bibles. Marie of Minneapolis, Minnesota said, I want to be a part of this, a $100 tax-deductible gift for 20 Bibles. And then friends in Shepherdsville, Kentucky said, we want to be a part of this. Count us in at the $150 level gift to put Bibles into the waiting hands of 30 believers that we know by name at Bible League. And Kevin, yeah, we believe every country, every village, every bustling city needs a thriving church to be able to disciple people after introducing them to the hope of the gospel, and then to be a beacon to those around them. That's certainly true in the bush of Africa. You know, every 3.5 hours somewhere in the world, Bible League comes alongside a church planner, and by the grace of God and through the gumption of that church planner and fellow believers, there's a church planted. And again, Bible League is there to provide resources to help church planners grow their church to the glory of God. Oftentimes, they're provided without a charge, and the reason is so many of these churches exist in places where there's extreme poverty. When you identify as a believer, you're often denied access to services, to jobs. And so it's important that Bible League is able to provide those programs without charge. And that's where this listening family comes in. Again, for the princely sum of only $5 a Bible, you're able to provide that precious word of God. Let me take you to the continent of Africa. This is the part of the world where Christianity is growing in the greatest numbers. Kevin, you've got this audio clip. The young boy's name is Wendell. His family, all former animist. If you're an animist, you believe what? There's spirits and places and things. You pray to dead relatives for blessings. You have really no inkling of what Christianity is all about. No idea who Jesus is. But again, God did something special in that family. Wendell is now part of a local thriving church, and he has this simple plea.
2: My name is Wendell, and I live in Kenya, Africa. I learned a Bible verse in Sunday school, and I want to learn more. Please send me a Bible today.
1: Yeah, it's a simple plea from young Wendell, 10 years of age, part of a Sunday school program. He's growing in grace as a young believer. Kevin, again, he's praying not for our pity or, you know, our protections. He's praying for what? It's the precious word of God. I want to take you just a few miles from where he's at in Kenya to the Maasai tribe. Tell you about a pastor by the name of William, an itinerant pastor. This man will walk 31 miles each way. But who's at the end of those treks that he makes? Well, it's young people like Anya. Anya's story is this. 14 years of age, forced into a marriage to an older man she didn't know, she didn't love, subjected to, again, that ritual that happens among the Maasai tribe, the tallest ethnicity in the world, by the way. The other thing is female circumcision. I won't get graphic about that other than to say it is painful. There's no known health benefits. It's embarrassing. But again, it's one of those traditions that's forced upon young girls like Anya. William introduced Anya to the hope of the gospel. She became a believer. But Kevin, the story does not end there. She would gather about 40 young women, all in that same situation, forced to marry older men who didn't know them, who didn't love them. I can tell you by the grace of God, they became believers. But Kevin, the story does not end there. It expands. Those women have all led their husbands to Christ. That Pastor William said, look, ladies, Live your lives to the glory of God before your husbands, and let's leave the rest up to God. I can tell you again, by the grace of the Lord, those husbands have all come to Christ. There's 40 new couples that want to live their lives to the glory of God. Now, Kevin, the story expands beyond that. There's about 200 families among the Maasai tribe there in the Great Rift Valley of Kenya, Africa, that have said yes to Jesus. So again, this is what we're saying. God's at work in his world, right? Jesus said, if I be lifted up, I'll draw the nations to myself. We're seeing that happen. Again, these are people that, again, don't live near a Christian bookstore. There's no discount retailer. There's no Amazon.com to drop a box of Bibles into their village. But listen, we are praying that listeners to that Kevin show today will catch a glimpse into what God is doing. And like these listeners I just thanked, will say, you know what? We've got to be a part of this today.
0: 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And for every one of you in every location that have given a Bible or more over the last couple of weeks, thank you. They're coming in as far away as, you know, Arizona and Illinois and Washington State and Florida and Hawaii and so forth. 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Kevin McCullough coming right back.
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0: back. It's the Friday edition of That Kevin Show, thatkevinshow.com, where 1 week ago, I was just wrapping up some vacation time, and my next guest was actually sitting here behind the That Kevin Show microphone doing the thing. Bethany Mandel, welcome back. 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
1: Thank you. It was such a fun, way to spend my Friday with your listeners.
0: I appreciated the fact that you brought a lot of humor to end the week, which is one of the things that Tanika is always telling me. You got to make Friday more fun. So it's like, well, we're going to try. Hey, I'm puzzled by a couple of things, and I know that you're kind of a politics junkie, and you watch different probably factors than I do, but I want to get your thoughts on this. I would normally say that with a war going on, that the president, you know, kind of ran against having wars, gas prices hovering in the just under $4 range nationwide, there's a lot of reasons to be very pessimistic about Republican chances in the fall. And I would go to the bank on that almost any given year where the circumstances are kind of the way they are. However, I keep seeing these crazy nut job people winning Democratic primaries in place after place after place. And it's kind of unfair how the media reports it, because they're all like, oh, look at this landslide by this Democratic socialist. Well, in a primary where they had 23% turnout and, you know, they got more than half of that. So they did well in whatever the primary turnout was. But I've got a feeling that there's a lot of middle ground, independent, common sense type of people that are not super thrilled with the options that the Democrats are putting forward for this fall. So how are you feeling about like the Senate race in Michigan, or some of the congressional races where you've got like this El Sayed guy literally wants to kill all Jews under 3 years of age. We're not that lost yet, are we?
1: Yeah, I mean, I don't know. So I think that you're right. And the Trump administration and sort of the team Trump have their finger on that pulse. They tweeted a meme yesterday with Smokey the Bear: only you can prevent socialism, vote Republican in November. I think that is probably messaging that has landed really well for them. And that's where they decided to go. Well,
0: and doesn't every political advisor for every candidate have stuff lined up to unleash like literal rhetorical hell against these guys? Because they've said some really horrible things.
1: Yeah. Yeah. And I think honestly, the message that lands the best with these characters, and I say this as a Jew, is not to talk about Jews, because people, I think in the middle of America who have never met a Jew will say, I don't care if he hates Jews. Like that doesn't affect my life. But when you start talking about the fact that like they want to do things like abolish the Senate and abolish the Supreme Court, and like when you actually list out what their plans are, people are like, whoa, wait a second, that sounds bonkers, because it is in fact bonkers. And so I think the more that we can get their message out there, the better. Like, let's volunteer to like turn over the airwaves on Fox News, which is something, by the way, that Fox has done. They've had DSA members on Shannon Bream's show and on the daytime shows with Dana Perino. They bring on DSA people and they're like, tell us what you want. And that is so damaging.
0: And just let them talk.
1: Yes.
0: Because they'll say it all. I mean, they're not afraid to. So here's the other thing. I mean, I'm looking at Texas, for example, and I'm thinking James Tallarico, he's a hot mess. He looks almost normal compared to some of these people.
1: Yes.
0: And that's how bad it is, because I think that Ken Paxton is not the best candidate the Republicans could have put forward. But I think he's got a pretty good shot of keeping Cornyn's seat. But Tallarico's crazy, and he looks sane compared to what are literally I would have to say that these are people that support the 9/11 terrorists in some cases.
1: Yes. I mean, there's one where it's absolutely not hyperbole or reaching to say that, because Adam Hamawi in New Jersey, who likely will become elected, and, you know, Representative Mike Lawler has said like he shouldn't serve on intelligence committees. He testified on behalf of the blind sheik. So it's not at all hyperbole to say these people support jihad, because they're very open about that fact, actually.
0: Yeah. If we can get some degree of election integrity passed, and I don't know if you saw what James Carville said a couple of weeks ago, just before I went on vacation, but he was like, election integrity, to oppose that just makes the Democrats look scared of telling the truth. Just pass it. Just get it passed. Just let it pass. 75% of us want it. 80% of the independents want it. 90% of Republicans want it. All right, pass it.
1: Yeah, I mean, and Carville also, I mean, there's a lot of these moderate Democrats who I think, you know, represent a large majority of moderate Democrats nationwide, like Carville, like John Fetterman in Pennsylvania.
0: Bill Maher,
1: who they say, by the way, I interviewed John Fetterman on stage in front of 1,000 Jewish students this week. And every time I asked him, because it was like a fireside chat, I asked him, like, what is going on? He's like, I'm going to leave. And I'm like, you're not sounding really keen on your party, but this is what all of these moderate Dems are saying. Like, if my party becomes this, I'm out.
0: Yeah.
1: And I see it. I feel it.
0: Lizzie Savetsky is not someone that I necessarily endorse or don't endorse. She's controversial, but I do see some of the things that she puts on social media. This last week had a clip of Chuck Schumer from a few years ago saying that he would always fight on behalf of Israel and he was always going to fight on behalf of the Jewish people. And after El-Sayed won in Michigan this week, he calls him, and I guess they have a phone call, a tape of the phone call, because he said to him, we're going to do everything we can to help you get elected.
1: Wild.
0: This is a guy who directly opposes Chuck Schumer's very own promises and pledges that he made.
1: Yep. I mean, this is a guy who thinks that the Iron Dome shouldn't exist, a defensive mechanism that protects not just Israelis, but American citizens living and visiting Israel.
0: Yeah. Really, really stunning stuff. Well, it's going to be something to keep our eye on, but I'm torn as to like how to think about November, because I do think that if the war goes well, Republicans can recover on some talking points that maybe they're vulnerable on right now. But even with those vulnerabilities, these guys that the other side's putting forward, we just can't turn our country over to them. We can't afford
1: it. They're real nutjobs.
0: All right. Bethany, I always appreciate you. Have a great weekend.
1: You too.
0: Kevin McCullough coming back. It's the Friday show. Stay here.
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12: Mostly clear as we go through the night, but poor air quality will continue thanks to ongoing wildfires. Lows in the lower 60s, a light northwest wind. Sunny and mid-80s on Saturday, clear in upper 50s tomorrow night. Sunny on Sunday with highs around 85. I'm meteorologist Matthew Harding on KPDQ.
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0: Welcome back. Kevin McCullough, glad to have you with us. We're talking about getting Bibles to those who need them all over the world. Michael Woolworth, and we mean it, like every corner of the globe.
14: Well, that's where God has called us to serve at Bible League, nearly 90 years young, if you will. And again, you mentioned some of the numbers earlier. I'm a little hesitant to do that. I think our eyes gloss over. But the bottom line is this. We all pray that the gospel would take grip all over the world, even in places like the Middle East, right? And we're here to tell you what, we're taking just a little bit of a break from the, you know, the daily headlines to remind you that God truly is at work. And again, that's happening all over the world. I want to end our time together in the Middle East. Kevin, I've said this before. I don't come as I'm not a geopolitical scientist. I don't study all the dynamics that define places like the Middle East that's known what millennia of what conflict, pain, suffering, and loss. But as we see the hope of the gospel applied to lives there, again, we see people totally transformed. And that's true in the life of a woman by the name of Nora. What's her story? Well, it was just about a year ago, her husband was murdered by radicals in that part of the world, leaving her a widow with four young daughters. It wasn't too long ago, another group of radicals showed up. Kevin, they destroyed her home. Everything that she had lost in that fire. Her youngest daughter, about 4 years of age, maimed for life, with very serious burns all over her body. That's the tragedies that Nora has gone through. Rather than grow bitter through all of that, this woman, a former Sunni Muslim, has grown what? Bold. She is trained by Bible League to share Christ with others. She would gather about 50 Arabic-speaking women week by week to go through this study from Bible League. You've heard us talk about this. We call it Project Philip. We're simply putting a name and a face to really our global strategy, and that is to what? Train people like Nora to invite people to come learn about Jesus. Often that's one-on-one. Then it becomes a group study. Maybe 10, 20, 30 people will gather. And for the case of Nora, she led about two or three of those studies. Again, all Arabic-speaking women, a lot of those in the same situation, widowed, raising large families, right? But I can tell you today, by the grace of God and through the gumption of this woman, Nora, 50 Arabic-speaking women with families, a lot of large families, about 600 adults and kids represented there, have all said yes to Jesus in a part of the world that they will now be defined as what? Infidels. They've left the religion that defined their lives. They're now followers of Jesus. But my colleague Nirvana there in that part of the world has this to say about women like Nora, who often are looked at as second-class citizens. When they become believers, Kevin, they see they have infinite worth in the Lord.
15: Men think women are to marry at a young age, and they are not supposed to get educated or even to be treated the same level as men. When I see the ladies that are very happy that they can read the word of Jesus and write the name of Jesus for the first time, I saw lives of women changed after they started to read and write, and how they regained their confidence in themselves, and how they could feel that they now have value and they can function in the society, as you said. Mm-hmm. How they can feel that they are valuable in God's eyes also.
0: If you want to take a measure of human rights around the globe, and you want to take a measure of how women are treated around the globe, you will find that the greater the biblical literacy of the population, the more respect, the more equality, the more confidence the culture has in terms of the women that it serves. And the Bible League is right on the cutting edge of that. getting the Bible into the hands of people that do not believe in eternal things or even in just things can change when they come into contact with Jesus's words and Jesus's life and his example. We need your help. 1-800-YES-WORD, 1-800-YESWORD, or go to thatkevinshow.com and click the banner for Bible League at the top of the page.
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18: So fearful were ancient mariners of the Kraken that they refused to even utter the name, thinking that just mentioning it would summon that huge beast to destroy them and send them to their watery graves. But more terrifying are the creatures we are going to discover today. And perhaps the most frightening thing about these creatures we're going to look at today is that they're real.
19: Welcome to Pathway to Victory with author and pastor Dr. Robert Jeffress. The book of Revelation describes a time of destruction that will take place during the earth's final 7 years. And while some judgments will be directed toward the planet, others will directly affect mankind. Today on Pathway to Victory, Dr. Robert Jeffress describes a time during the Great Tribulation when demons run free. But first, let's take a moment to hear some important ministry updates.
17: Thanks, David, and welcome again to Pathway to Victory. Final Conquest is the title of my verse-by-verse study through the book of Revelation. And in a moment, we'll venture into a passage in Revelation 9 that describes Satan's demise in the bottomless pit. Even though it's a difficult subject to address, I believe the Lord has given me this teaching series for such a time as this. We're living in a dark season when it appears the enemy is gaining territory. The book of Revelation makes it very clear to us that God will have the last word. So be prepared to jot down our contact information at the close of today's message, because I want to send you a copy of my commentary on Revelation. Like this teaching series, my book is also called Final Conquest. In my book, I'll help you understand the difficult passages in Revelation, like the one we're addressing today. You see, sometimes it's easy to get confused by the strange imagery in Revelation, but it all has a clear purpose, and that's to reinforce the victorious unveiling of King Jesus. A copy of Final Conquest is yours when you give a generous gift to support the ministry of Pathway to Victory.

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4: Do their destructive work on the face of the earth. If you have your Bibles, I want you to turn for a very sobering passage in Revelation 9 as we discover what happens on the day of the demons. Revelation chapter 9. Look at verse 1. Then the fifth angel sounded, and I saw a star from heaven, which had fallen to earth, and the key of the bottomless pit was given to him. This fallen angel was given by God a key, and it was a key to a bottomless pit. Look at verse 2. And he opened the bottomless pit, and smoke went out of the pit like the smoke of a great furnace, and the sun and the air were darkened by the smoke of the pit. Where is this bottomless pit, and what is it? The abyss is the place where a group of demons who have already been judged are being held captive until their final judgment and dispatch into the eternal lake of fire. This angel, this demon, was given a key to open the bottomless pit. But notice what else that he saw besides the smoke and the fire. He saw demonic tormentors from the abyss. Look at verse 3. Then out of the smoke came locusts upon the earth, and power was given them, as the scorpions of the earth have power. And they were told not to hurt the grass of the earth, nor any green thing, nor any tree, but only the men who do not have the seal of God on their foreheads. That's the 144,000 who've been sealed and saved by God. And these locusts were not permitted to kill anyone, but to torment for 5 months. And their torment was like the torment of a scorpion when it stings a man. And in those days, men will seek death and will not find it. They will long to die, but death flees from them. Apparently, these demon locusts have the ability to inflict a sting like a scorpion. Now, for children, a scorpion sting can be fatal. For most adults, it's not fatal, but it can be accompanied, if it's severe enough, by convulsions, by continuous feelings of nausea, by continual vomiting. You can wish you were dead, and that's exactly what happens here. Have you ever been in such agony that you wished you could die? I've had that happen twice, both times with food poisoning. Well, it's going to be much more severe during this period of time. The sting that these scorpion-like creatures are able to inflict will cause men and women and children to cry out for death. Their mission is to inflict pain upon human beings. Notice their appearance. Verse 7. The appearance of these locusts was like horses prepared for battle. If you look under a microscope at a locust, it does look like a horse. But this will be like a horse prepared for battle. And on their heads appeared to be crowns like gold, signifying their victory. And their faces were like the faces of men, probably an indication of the fact that they had intelligence. They had hair like the hair of women. Now, ladies, this is no slam against women. Like a woman. What does that mean? Well, remember, the Romans were constantly fighting barbarians, hordes of barbarians. And barbarians in the first century did not cut their hair. It added to their appearance of ferocity, their long hair. That's what this is signifying as well. Their teeth were like the teeth of lions, showing their voracious appetites. They had breastplates like the breastplates of iron, and the sound of their wings was like the sound of chariots, of many horses rushing to battle. Verse 10, they have tails like scorpions and stings, and in their tails is the power to hurt men, not kill them, for 5 months.

0: They have a king over them, the angel of the abyss. His name in Hebrew is Abaddon, and in Greek he has the name Apollyon. Both of those names means destroyer. The first woe is past. Behold, two woes are still coming after these things. As terrible as this judgment is, unimaginable pain for 5 months, it's nothing compared to the second woe, the sixth judgment that is yet to come. The sixth trumpet, the second woe, is that of a demonic army. Look at Revelation 9, beginning with verse 13. Then the sixth angel sounded, and I heard a voice from the four horns of the golden altar, which is before God, and one saying to the sixth angel who had the trumpet, release the four angels who are bound at the great river Euphrates. And the four angels who had been prepared for the hour and the day and the month and the year were released so that they would kill a third of mankind. What is happening here? This sixth angel with the sixth trumpet is not only sounding the trumpet, he's participating in the execution of this judgment. He is commanded to release the four angels bound at the river Euphrates. Now again, are we talking about heavenly angels or demonic angels? Well, the key is they are bound. They are chained. No heavenly angel is chained. These are four judged angels who have been chained at the river Euphrates. And the four angels, the four demons who had been prepared for the hour, the day, and the month, and the year were released so that they could kill a third of mankind. Remember, the locusts were told they can't kill anyone. But these four commanders of a demonic army will kill one third of mankind. And how is it they're going to kill a third of the human beings on the earth? It's going to be through a 200 million member demonic army. We find it described beginning in verse 16. The number of the armies of these demonic horsemen was 200 million. I heard the number of them. In Greek, it says twice 10,000 times 10,000. There's no reason to take that symbolically. That's pretty precise. 200 million. Look at the description that you find of this army in verse 7. And this is how I saw in the vision the horses and those who sat on them. In other words, this is what it looked like to me, John. The riders had breastplates, the color of fire, that would be red, and of hyacinth, that would be blue, and of brimstone, that would be yellow. And the heads of the horses are like, notice the word like, the heads of lions. These aren't real lions, but they appeared to John like lions. And out of their mouths proceed fire and smoke and brimstone. And a third of mankind was killed by these three plagues, by the fire and the smoke and the brimstone, which proceeded out of their mouths. For the power of the horses is in their mouths and in their tails. For their tails are like serpents and have heads, and with them they do harm. So many times John uses the word, it's like, it's like. It's like. Now, this is conjecture, imagination on my part, but I think it's sanctified imagination. If you were John on that island of Patmos in the first century, and God had transported you to the 21st century or the 22nd century to look at the end of the world and a great war that was occurring, how would you, as John from the first century, describe the weapons of modern war in the 21st century? What words would you use to describe a helicopter flying through the sky? Or a massive tank that billows smoke and destruction? Or a rocket launcher sending missiles? How would you describe that? You would use language just like this. And I think that's what you're seeing John do here. He's describing a real war with real forces at work. And what was the result of this plague? The result was a third of mankind was killed. Now remember, back in the seal judgments in Revelation chapter 6 and the fourth judgment, a fourth of humankind had already been killed. Now you add a third. That means by the end of this plague, over half the world's population. Today, that would be 3.5 billion people. have died. Now you would think if the world had witnessed that fifth trumpet judgment, those scorpion-like creatures causing people to beg to die, and the sixth judgment, a third of the world killed, you would think certainly that would bring people to their knees to repent and turn to God. Not so. Look at the response to these first two woe judgments, beginning with verse 20. And the rest of mankind, those who survived, who were not killed by these plagues, they did not repent of the works of their hands, so as not to worship demons and the idols of gold and silver. And they did not repent of their murders, nor of their sorceries, nor of their immorality, nor of their thefts. They not only didn't repent, they continued to sin. And they sinned even more frequently and intensely. You know, you see that happening today. None of this is hard to believe. Worshiping demons. We see the worship of Satan and demons at an all-time high right now. I just read this week of a case of a group involved in satanic worship. A pregnant woman was killed along with her six children. You read of horrific things happening in the name of Satan. That will happen then. Idolatry. It's not just wood statues, but gold and silver and stone and wood. Today, materialism is an idol to so many people. They worship money. They worship their possessions instead of the God who gives them those possessions. And they did not repent of their murders. How can that be? How would people murder and not repent of their murders? As Christians, we acknowledge the horrible, horrible sin of abortion in our country today and the government legalization of abortion. And every year, 1.4 million children are murdered as a result of abortion. And what do? Do we repent of that? No. A large segment of our population absolutely celebrates it. And one of the worst perpetrators and facilitators of abortion is Planned Parenthood, which is nothing but a slaughterhouse for the unborn. That's all that it is. Oh, they talk about they're there to protect women's health. They're there to protect a woman's reproductive rights. Well, just think about it. If 1.4 million children are killed through abortion every year, that means 700,000 of those are girls that are killed. How does that work out for their health? How does abortion help their reproductive rights? Planned Parenthood is a racist organization. It was founded by a racist named Margaret Sangster to control the black population by killing them. They believe in abortion for any reason. If you don't like the sex of your child, murder it. Get rid of it. If that baby is inconvenient to you, get rid of it. They believe in unrestricted abortion for any reason and for any time in the pregnancy, including up until that child is born. While that fully formed baby is in the mother's birth canal, if the parent wants to kill it, the Democrats say. That is barbaric. That is evil. And it is time that America repent of that barbaric position. Now, I want to say something very clearly here. God hates a lot of things, not just abortion. God hates lying. He hates the oppression of the poor. He hates immorality. So, Pastor, why are you singling out abortion and murder? Here's a very simple reason, because of history, and especially the dealings of God with his own people. You remember in Jeremiah chapter 1, when God looked down at his own people, the nation of Israel, he saw them sacrificing their own children to the pagan god Moloch. It wasn't violence, it wasn't immorality, it wasn't greed that incited God like this, the killing of children on the altar of convenience. the altar of immorality. And when God saw what his own people were doing, he said, it never entered my mind that you would do such a detestable thing. But because you have done such a detestable thing, I'm going to send the Babylonians to take you captive. There is something about the murder of children, the sexual abuse of children, that incites the anger of God like nothing else. And you listen to me. God is no respecter of people, of political parties, or of nations. God is not a Republican, he's not a Democrat, and he's not an American. God is impartial in his judgment, and any nation that honors God will be blessed by God. But any nation that dishonors God and murders its own children is going to be judged by Almighty God, and that includes the United States of America. And that is why I'm saying what I'm saying today. And here is some good news for you. At the end of the first service, a young woman came down. She said, today, I prayed to accept Christ as my Savior. I had an abortion, but now today I understand God can forgive me of that sin. And today I'm trusting Christ, and I'm going to spend the rest of my life telling people about God's ability to forgive and warning women about the harm of abortion. Don't you ever think, if you're listening to me, that you've committed the unpardonable sin. If you've had an abortion, God can and will forgive you. But you have to repent. You have to repent. And in these final days, people will not repent. It's unbelievable that people after those kind of judgments would not repent. One commentator says it this way: nowhere will you find a more accurate picture of humanity pressed to the extreme. One would think that the terrors of God's wrath would bring rebels to their knees. Not so. Past the point of no return, they respond to greater punishment with increased rebellion. Such is sinful nature, untouched and unmoved by the mercies of God. Once the heart is set in its hostility toward God, not even the scourge of death will lead people to repentance. Then what is it that causes a person to repent? Only one thing: the work of God in that person's heart. The ability to even know of your sin and turn away from that sin and turn to Christ. Your ability to do that is a gift that comes from God. You say, where do you find that in the Bible? I thought that was something I did. No, it's a gift from God, the ability to be able to repent. In 2 Timothy chapter 2, verses 25 and 26, Paul says, if perhaps God may grant them repentance, leading to the knowledge of the truth, and they may come to their sense and escape from the snare of the devil, having been held captive by him to do his will. If you are held captive by Satan right now, the only chance for your eternal salvation is for God to give you the gift of repentance. Listen to me. It's a gift, but it's a gift that will not last forever. Today, today, before it is too late, is the day of salvation. It's exciting to realize that at this very moment, men and women around the world are making decisions to move forward in their relationship with God. The book of Revelation continues to inspire readers to do just that. In closing today, let me say a word of thanks to our Pathway partners and all those who financially support Pathway to Victory with generous gifts. You make it possible for us to present this teaching series on the Book of Revelation to men and women around the globe. To say thank you for your generous gift today, I want to send you my commentary on Revelation. Like our current teaching series, it's also called Final Conquest. You see, passages like Revelation chapter 9 can strike fear into the hearts of readers. But clearly, God intends his coming victory to inspire hope.
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2: 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That's P.O. Box 223-609, Dallas, Texas, 75222. I'm David J. Mullins. Jesus said, "Man shall not live by bread alone, but on every word that proceeds out of the mouth of God." Next time, we'll look at an unusual passage from Revelation that reminds us of our dependence on God's Word. Hear a message called, "You Are What You Eat." That's Monday on Pathway to Victory. 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

It is 6:30, time to hop on board the Bible bus and continue our five-year journey through the Word of God. Dr. J. Vernon McGee now on Through the Bible.

0: ever wish you could have sat at Jesus' feet and just listened? Well, today, in a manner of speaking, you'll get that chance. Welcome to Through the Bible. I'm Steve Schwartz, your host. Our teacher, of course, is Dr. J. Vernon McGee, and he's about to guide us through Matthew 18, where we'll hear straight from Jesus himself. It's a great study, one that answers some questions about the kingdom of heaven and talks about the importance of forgiveness. So go ahead, grab your favorite seat on the Bible bus, and as you get comfortable, let's hear from a fellow passenger named Fred, who hopped back aboard after a long break.
1: This is Fred. I live in Grand Prairie, Texas. I was saved in 1971, having been a former professional drummer. Should be dead, like a lot of my friends were at that time. But I got saved. Then I joined a questionable group. I was in that for about 3 years. And when I got out, I started listening to J. Vernon McGee and Through the Bible on the radio here and there in the Southern California area in mid-70s. And then I eventually went to Dallas Theological Seminary and got a master's degree in Christian education and was in ministry full-time for a long time in counter-cult missionary work. And then recently, after having had some health problems and being out of ministry, retired, I started listening to Through the Bible again back in Hosea this last session. And I decided to continue in Genesis. And just ordered a set of notes and outlines. So I appreciate all that you guys are doing and how Dr. McGee has helped me. And I want to help more people and hope to be teaching the Bible somewhere again in his time. God bless. Bye-bye.
0: Well, Fred, I'm so glad you're here, and I'll continue to save your seat as we travel along, and you keep us posted as you fling the seed and share the word with others. You know, we'd love to hear from you as well, so if you've been on the Bible bus for a while, what's standing out to you in a fresh new way? And what advice would you share with someone maybe who's just climbing aboard? And if you're new, what brought you here? And what's surprised or excited you so far? Send us a note, won't you, through our feedback section in the app. You can email us at BibleBus@ttb.org. You can write to Box 7100, Pasadena, California, 91109, or in Canada, Box 25325, London, Ontario, N6C6B1. Or like Fred, leave us a voicemail at 1-800-65-BIBLE. Let's pray. Heavenly Father, increase our desire for your word, and let each word that we hear delight our souls. In Jesus' name we pray. Amen. Now turn to Matthew 18 as we go through the Bible with Dr. J. Vernon McGee.
2: Now in the 18th chapter of the Gospel of Matthew, we have a very wonderful chapter here. We find first the Lord places a little child in the midst as an object lesson for the kingdom of heaven today. And then he pronounces the parable of the lost sheep, and he provides a new pattern for conduct in the church, and he proclaims a new proviso for forgiveness. You see these chapters here, though they do not seem to further advance the movement that's in the gospel, but they do fill out many of the dark corners which have risen because of the sudden digression in the kingdom of heaven due to the rejection of the king. Now, Matthew 13 gave us an overall outline of the kingdom of heaven in this age in the mystery parable discourse. But there are still questions to be answered. These chapters I find very helpful in answering many of the questions that arise. Now, we find that the new birth is made essential in entering the kingdom. And so let's begin there with verse 1 now, and I'm reading. At the same time came the disciples unto Jesus, saying, "Who is the greatest in the kingdom of heaven?" I wonder if you detect anything there of personal ambition, or is that just because I have a very critical mind that I see it there? Well, I feel that these men probably have been talking it over. And I suppose that maybe two or three of them would express themselves and probably get the impression that they might be the ones that could reasonably be considered as the greatest in the kingdom of heaven. And our Lord did a rather sensational thing here. Jesus called a little child unto him. And something that you may miss here is this, and set him in the midst of them. What does that tell you? It tells us that the little child, without hesitation, came to him. I think this is a very remarkable thing. The little ones came to him. Suffer the little ones to come unto me and forbid them not. The problem was not in getting the little ones to come to him. The problem was to stop the older ones, the adults, from hindering the little ones to come to him. I think this is a very lovely thing that we have here. And so our Lord put him in the midst and said, Verily I say unto you, except ye be converted and become as little children, ye shall not enter into the kingdom of heaven. Now, that verse has certainly been abused and misunderstood. There are those that think that he's talking about reversion and not conversion. They think that it means you to revert back to your childhood in some unusual fashion. Are you to become like a juvenile in your actions? And I am afraid that we've got a lot of the saints that act like spoiled children. And we've already seen our Lord talked about spoiled brats also. And there are a lot of the saints that think that's what it means. He's not talking about going back to a former childhood, but rather of going on to a new life. Here our Lord gives logic to the thinking of the disciples as he diverts their attention from the matter of holding an exalted place in the kingdom to that of primary importance, namely, of first being able to secure entrance into that kingdom. And this is just as radical as what our Lord said to Nicodemus that night. He said to him, That which is born of the flesh, it's flesh. And that which is born of the Spirit is spirit. And that unless you're born again, why, you're not even going to be able to see the kingdom of God. So that the important thing here is a new birth. And that is what he's talking about here. You've got to become a little child in the sense that you've got to be born again. And when you're born again, you start out as a child spiritually. And so many today like to be very active, be doing things. There are a lot of folks that like to give testimonies. You'd be surprised that over the years, the number of requests that I've had from so-called new converts that wanted to come and give their testimony. May I say to you, that is the same thing he's talking about here, that these men said, Who's the greatest in the kingdom of heaven? We'd like to get a good slice of the kingdom. We'd like to be pretty prominent in it. This is a day that is overemphasized activity and methods and getting everybody involved. This is the savers of that. Now, our Lord said, that if you have been converted, why, think of your spiritual age. You're to become a little child. Now, should a little child get up and blabber out a testimony immediately? Should a little child be an officer in a church? Paul says not. And I think our Lord is saying something like that here. This is a very important section, as you can see. Now, he goes on to say this, Verse 4 now of Matthew 18, Whosoever therefore shall humble himself as this little child, the same is greatest in the kingdom of heaven. Now, this is the thing that's important, is to go back to the entrance into the kingdom and not the position that is in the kingdom. And when you go back and emphasize the entrance, the new birth, then you'll find out that that one is the greatest in the kingdom. And whoso shall receive one such little child in my name receiveth me. Now listen to him. But whoso shall offend one of these little ones which believe in me, it were better for him that a millstone were hanged about his neck and that he was drowned in the depth of the sea. And friends, that's rather strong language, by the way. And what he's doing here in this entire section seems to me, He makes the evangelization of children a divine imperative. He gives top priority to this type of ministry, and I commend anyone that's working with children today. There's nothing as important as that. Remember the stories told that Dwight L. Moody came home one night, and his family asked him, "How many converts did you have tonight?" And he said, "Well, I had 2 converts and a half of a convert." And they said, "Oh, you had 2 adults and 1 child. "Oh, no." "No," he said, "I had 2 children and 1 adult. The adult was an old man. He didn't have but a half of a life to give anyway. He's just half of a convert. The little one is the important one." We today just don't emphasize that. I guess they never did. A pastor of a Scottish church years ago turned in his resignation. The elders asked him, "Well, why are you resigning?" "Well," he said, "all year I've just had 1 convert, and that was Wee Bobby Moffat." Well, Wee Bobby Moffat was the man who actually opened Africa to missionary work. And that was the biggest year that preacher ever had. And I don't care whether he had 1,000 other converts. You see, the little ones, our Lord is putting a great emphasis upon them here. And grows out of this question that they ask him. Verse 7, "Woe unto the world because of offenses, for it must needs be that offenses come. But woe to that man by whom the offense cometh. Wherefore, if thy hand or thy foot offend thee, cut them off, cast them from thee. It's better for thee to enter into life halt or maimed, rather than having 2 hands or 2 feet to be cast into everlasting fire." I can't think of anything more harsh, friends, than this right here. "And if thine eye offend thee, pluck it out, cast it from thee. It's better for thee to enter into life with 1 eye, rather than having 2 eyes to be cast into hell fire. Take heed that ye despise not one of these little ones, for I say unto you that in heaven their angels do always behold the face of my Father which is in heaven." Now, there are 2 things I want you to see here that are all important today, and especially if you are a person who's lost a little one by death. Now, when it says here, "their angels do always behold the face of my Father which is in heaven," this is one of the verses that the belief in a guardian angel has come. In fact, this is the primary verse. Many people believe that all of us have a guardian angel. Now, we may have. Don't misunderstand me. I don't know whether we do or not. If I have one, he hadn't caught up with me yet, so I don't know too much about him. But I personally am sure that this passage hasn't anything to do with guardian angels. The word for angels here is spirits. Now, what he's saying is this, that in heaven, their spirits do always behold the face of my Father which is in heaven. What he's saying is this, don't you offend one of these little ones. Now, when one of these little ones dies, his spirit goes immediately to be with God. All little ones, they go to heaven, friends. And they go to heaven not because they're innocent or they happen to be your child, but they go to heaven because Jesus died for them. That's what he's talking about here. Don't you offend them. Don't you get in their way. Let them come to me. And he says, even if they die, their spirit's going to be right there in the presence of my Father. So many people wonder about their little ones. Well, David knew about his when the little one died. He said, "No use mourning anymore. He's not coming to me. One of these days I'm going to him." That is a very precious truth. So many people that have lost little ones. I've lost a little one also. I have one buried up here in Altadena in Southern California. Every now and then to this good day, and that was years ago, I go by there and put a few flowers there. Just, you know, she's not there. She's with him. But I just go there because that's all I got left now. But someday, some golden someday, I'm going to be there. And when I am, I'm going to see my little one, she's saved. I have 2 children, and I always hesitate to say that because I only have 1 living. And people begin to look around, they think maybe something's happened to me that I don't know how to count or something. I have 1 in heaven, and 1 that's out in Pasadena. She's married. I must confess, I worried more about her than I ever have the little one in heaven. I know where she is, and someday I'll go to her. This is a glorious passage, friends, and he says, don't block their way. Have you ever stopped to think how important this is in this day when there's so many crimes against these little ones? Recently in Southern California, parents, that is, the mother and a stepfather, left a precious little girl along the freeway up here in the San Joaquin Valley. I was up there at the time. How shocking it was to read about it. There were cold nights there. They just wanted to get rid of the little one. May I say to you, I'll be honest with you, friends, and you may not believe in a hell, but I want to say this. If there isn't a hell, there ought to be one for folks like that, and there is one. I believe there's one. He said it would be better that anything happened to you than cause these little ones to offend. This is a great passage for this day in which we live. Now he moves from that into this wonderful parable. Here he says, for the Son of Man is come to save that which was lost. Now this is different from the parable in Luke 15 of the lost sheep. There the lost sheep was lost and needed to be found. Actually here it's a little different. The emphasis here is upon saving the lost, not finding the lost. Save that which was lost. How think ye, if a man have 100 sheep, and one of them be gone astray, doth he not leave the 99, and goeth into the mountains, and seeketh that which is gone astray? And if so be that he find it, verily I say unto you, he rejoiceth more of that sheep than of the 99 which went not astray. Now we come here to a new pattern, and notice how he closes this. Even so, it's not the will of your Father which is in heaven that one of these little ones should perish. Now, he'll take care of them until they get to the age of accountability. But parent, it's your responsibility until then. I'm afraid our school systems today are making guinea pigs out of the little ones. They're paying an awful price today in our schools. They've become nothing but guinea pigs in many cases, through a great many crackpot leaders today that we have. May I say, we have a tremendous responsibility before God here. Now he says, in this section, he provides a new pattern for conduct in the church. Moreover, if thy brother shall trespass against thee, go and tell him his fault between thee and him alone. If he shall bear thee, thou shalt have gained thy brother. Now if he's trespassed against you, you go to him, and if he'll not hear thee, then take with thee one or two more, that in the mouth of two or three witnesses every word may be established. Now this is an order in the church. And if he shall neglect to hear them, tell it unto the church. But if he neglect to hear the church, let him be unto thee as a heathen man and a publican. Now there are those that like to smother things and cover them up today. That's not the way that he said to do it. You are to try to work it out in an amicable and a very peaceful manner and a quiet manner. But if the individual or the group won't let you work it out, then, my friend, you're to take it to the church. Now he says, here again, verily I say unto you, whatsoever ye shall bind on earth shall be bound in heaven, and whatsoever ye shall loose on earth shall be loosed in heaven. We've had this before us at another time, and I pass over it. Again, I say unto you that if two of you shall agree on earth as touching anything that they shall ask, it shall be done for them of my Father which is in heaven. For where two or three are gathered together in my name, there am I in the midst of them. Now, touching anything, somebody says, you mean if we agree down here, touching anything, that he'll hear us? Well, why don't you read all of it? For where two or three are gathered together in my name, there am I in the midst of them. He'll hear them, and touching anything that's in his name. And this is the simplest form here, actually, of church government, by the way. On the day of Pentecost, it says they continued steadfastly in the apostles' doctrine, in the breaking of bread, and in fellowship and in prayers. They were gathered together in his name. Now we have verse 21, this last section on forgiveness here. We have a real example in Simon Peter. Then came Peter to him and said, Lord, How oft shall my brother sin against me, and I forgive him till seven times? This man, Simon Peter, he really thought that he was being magnanimous. Two or three times was the limit, according to the rabbis, but Simon Peter was willing to go seven times. But actually, Peter's generosity was parsimonious in comparison to the new estimation of Jesus. Listen to this. Jesus saith unto him, I say not unto thee until seven times, but until 70 times seven. That's 490 times, I think. And by that time, may I say that things may be just pretty much worked out. If not, why, both of them have reached the old age to the extent won't amount to much anyway, will it? I think this is really, shall I say, go the limit? And that's exactly what our Lord is saying here. Therefore is the kingdom of heaven likened unto a certain king which would take account of his servants. When he had begun to reckon, one was brought unto him which owed him 10,000 talents. But forasmuch as he had not to pay, his Lord commanded him to be sold, his wife and his children, and all that he had, and payment to be made. The servant therefore fell down and worshipped him, saying, Lord, have patience with me, and I'll pay thee all. In other words, he said, I'd like to pay it back on an installment plan. Then the Lord of that servant was moved with compassion and loosed him and forgave him the debt. And I want to tell you, the amount was quite a sum, about $12 million. That's a lot to forgive anyone. And I think our Lord's using a ridiculous illustration. But the same servant went out and found one of his fellow servants, which owed him 100 pence. And that's $17, over against $12 million. And he laid hands on him, took him by the throat, saying, pay me that thou owest. His fellow servant fell down at his feet, besought him, saying, have patience with me, and I'll pay thee. And he would not, but went and cast him into prison till he should pay his debt. So when the fellow servants saw what was done, they were very sorry and came and told unto the Lord all that was done. Then this Lord, after that, he called him, said unto him, O thou wicked servant, I forgave thee all that debt because thou desirest me. Shouldest not thou also have had compassion on thy fellow servant? His Lord was wroth and delivered him to the tormentors. So likewise shall my heavenly Father do also unto you, if ye from your hearts forgive not every one his brother their trespasses. Now, may I say, that is a new principle, but that today is something that is not quite the basis for forgiveness for believers. Listen to him. And be ye kind one to another, tenderhearted, forgiving one another, even as God, for Christ's sake, hath forgiven you. Now, because he's forgiven us, we are to forgive. And we are to forgive the same way, tenderhearted, forgiving one another. This parable that he's concluded with, of the king who forgave his servant, but the man in turn refused to forgive another, it illustrates the principle of forgiveness, you see. If God forgave our sins on the same way we forgive, none of us would ever get forgiven. This is a great principle after you become a child of God. Because you have been forgiven, and it's on that basis we're to forgive today. This is the principle of Christian conduct, of course. Now, we will leave off there. We'll begin next time with chapter 19. Until then, my beloved, may God richly bless you.
0: Well, I love the connection that Dr. McGee made between the parable of forgiveness and Ephesians 4:32, don't you? 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
2: Mostly clear as we go through the night, but poor air quality will continue thanks to ongoing wildfires, lows in the lower 60s, a light northwest wind. Sunny in mid-80s on Saturday, clear in upper 50s tomorrow night, sunny on Sunday with highs around 85. I'm meteorologist Matthew Harding on KPDQ.
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2: Good day, ladies and gentlemen. Thank you for joining us. We continue our exposition of John's Gospel. We are still in chapter 1. We've come to verse 35. After his prologue, where John summarizes his conviction, the apostolic convictions, the convictions of the early church about the Lord Jesus Christ, he begins his narrative. His narrative is built around the teachings of the Lord Jesus and built around the signs which Jesus demonstrated as an evidence of the fact that he is indeed the Son of God. And John says at the end of his book in chapter 20, "These things have been written that you may believe that Jesus Christ is the Son of God and believing having life in his name." The first major witness John cites, quite appropriately, is that of John the Baptist, witness to who Jesus was. For back in Isaiah chapter 40, the prophet declared that the Lord would send one crying in the wilderness, "Make straight the way of the Lord." John 1:23 cites that. So John has given his witness, starting in verse 29. He saw Jesus coming to him, and he said to all of those within earshot, "Behold the Lamb of God, who takes away the sin of the world." And now in verse 35, where we pick up again the next day, John the Baptist, was standing, and two of his disciples. He saw Jesus walking by, and he looked upon Jesus, and he said to his disciples, that is, John the Baptist's disciples, "Behold, there goes the Lamb of God." And the two disciples heard John speak, and they followed Jesus. Jesus turned and beheld them following, and he said to them, "What do you seek?" And they said to him, "Rabbi," which translated means teacher, "where are you staying?" Jesus said to them, "Come, you will see." They came, therefore, and they saw where he was staying. They stayed with him that day, for it was about the 10th hour. One of the two who heard John speak and followed

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4: Realized the seed that God had promised him. En route to Moreh, the place of sacrifice, Isaac asked where the sacrificial lamb was. Abraham answered somewhat cryptically. In Genesis 22:8, Abraham said, God will provide for himself the lamb for the burnt offering. Now this is an example, and I'm going to use a Latin expression here because it is the technical term, but I'll quickly explain it. This is an example of what is called sensus plenior, a fuller sense where one under the influence of the Holy Spirit speaks better, says more than he knows he is saying, as it were. It's a case where one is more accurate than one knew at the time, or we say something that is more profoundly true than we ever understood at the moment. And that's what Abraham did when he said, God will provide for himself a lamb for a burnt offering. God did, and immediately they found a ram trapped in a thicket. Abraham did not have any sights at that time, the Lord Jesus. But after the manner of sensus plenior, the Holy Spirit caused him to say that, and that was recorded and became a prophecy that God would provide for all of us, for our salvation, a lamb of atonement. So after Abraham proved his readiness to offer his only son Isaac, for the New Testament says he believed God could raise him from the dead, we'll find that in the book of Romans, the Lord stayed Abraham's hand and caused him, as I said, to espy a ram caught in a thicket. And that was the Lord's sacrificial provision and substitute for Isaac. In response to this momentous provision, Abraham named that spot Jehovah Jireh, meaning the Lord will provide. That's in Genesis 22:14. That naming resulted in Abraham's descendants thereafter coming up with the saying, in the mount of the Lord, God's provision will be seen. Well, here, John the Baptist is saying that in Jesus, we have the antitype of that type. We have the substance, which is the ultimate fulfillment of that shadow. That shadow ram back in Genesis 22. Jesus is the fulfillment of the prophecy in that occasion, in the higher sense. Well, when the two disciples heard John speak those words, they followed Jesus. The preacher pointed men to Jesus Christ. Preachers always do that if they're faithful. They point men not to themselves, but they point men to Christ, just as John did. But note this, it is the Holy Spirit that draws human beings to Christ, if they are truly His. We will see later in John chapter 6, passages that I quote all the time. Jesus says, 6:37, all that the Father gives me shall come to me, and the one who comes to me I will certainly not cast out. But in verse 44 he adds, no one can come to me unless the Father, who sent me, draws him, and I will raise him up at the last day. I cannot, you cannot, nobody can draw men to Christ. We can point men to Christ. We can lead human beings to Christ. But we cannot draw them to Him. All we can do is point them away from ourselves and away from every other idol and object of human affection to the one, the only one, who should be the object of all of man's worship and desires. In the final analysis, only the Father in heaven can make men and women His followers. No program we can devise will accomplish that. Only the power of God. And that's worth mentioning, not simply because it's true, but because of the tendency of us Americans. We're such a pragmatic people, and we're so wedded to methodology. So in all venues of life, we keep looking for methods, for techniques that seem to work and seem to be effective in winning people to Christ.

0: we've got to remember that in the final analysis, those are not what is effective. If actually men and women do come to Christ, that is God's drawing. And the Spirit of God may give us at any given time clues as to approaches that will give us an ear at a given time, but only the Spirit of God can really reach the heart. Well, Jesus turned and saw these men following him. All of this was in the plan of God. And he asked them a question, "What do you seek?" They said to him, "Rabbi, where are you staying?" And he said, "Come and you'll see." If we seek him with all of our hearts, he will let us find him. I would remind, however, that in reality, if we are really seeking Christ, it is because he first started drawing us. There's no way we would have taken the initiative. We are too sin corrupted. We are in too much darkness for that to ever happen on our own. That is God's work. For example, in the grace and mercy of God, he sent John the Baptist to point his disciples to Christ, in this case specifically Andrew and John. And when they followed the Baptist's direction, they got Jesus' attention. And Jesus says, "The one who comes to me comes to him sincerely, comes to him with an honest heart, I will certainly not cast out." Now, embedded in this conversation in verse 39, I want you to notice is a deeper principle than we might at first perceive. And John's kind of full of this sort of thing. You've got to be alert for his language. Jesus said to them, "Come and you will see." They came, therefore, and they saw where he was staying, and they stayed with him that day, for it was about the 10th hour. They just wanted to come and spend some time with Jesus, based upon John's testimony concerning him. They wanted to get to know him, and for that reason, they more or less invited him to invite them to the place where he was residing. And on the face of it, the Lord Jesus simply answered, "Well, come on, men, and see." But his answer, I want you to notice, is profounder than it seemed. You see, to know him, to come to know him, and that is to have a knowing relationship with him, is always come and see. It's not see and know. It's always come and see. It's always, in other words, follow me and find out. Not find out and then agree to follow. It is always with Christ, do what I say, and I will show you. It's never, I will show you, and then you do what I say. You see, encoded in those words, come and see, is the very nature of faith. It has Christ for its object. Faith does. It has trust as its engine. Proof follows practice, not vice versa. Do what the Lord says first, then discover who the Lord is and what the Lord does afterward. Many people stand before God, as it were, and they say, "Show me." If Jesus Christ is who he says he is, show me. If you're there, show me. If I can trust you, show me. I won't take a step until I have proof. I've got a scientific mind, never realizing, of course, that science itself is based upon a whole lot of faith, a whole lot of assumptions that we take for granted, or assumptions that we have learned and we refuse to question or do not question. Whatever. The point is that many human beings want to approach God that way, and they say, "I'm not going to make a fool of myself. If this gospel is true, prove it." It's not going to work that way, my friends. It is always with the Lord Jesus. It is always with the Lord God. Come and you will see. Listen to what I say. Do what I say, and you will find out. Well, in the historical particulars here, we notice that Andrew found first his own brother Simon and said to him, "We found the Messiah." Of course, that means Christ. He brought Simon to Christ. Jesus took one look at him and said, "You're Simon, the son of John." I don't think they were introduced at that point, but Jesus knew who he was. "You shall be called Cephas," which translated means Peter. Let's talk about this. Here in the historical particulars, we notice underlying principles relative to the work of evangelism. You will notice here that its most natural starting point is in the circles of our greatest influence. I don't mean it has to start there, but I mean that is certainly the most natural starting point. And its most natural expression, I'm talking about evangelism, is the overflow of a joyous and convinced heart. Not guilt-driven evangelism, which is never convincing and is always distorted. By guilt-driven, I mean, I don't want to do this, I hate to do this, but I really think I ought to do this. You notice here that this was a natural expression of a heart that was joyous and convinced, we have found the Messiah. These disciples were disciples of John, and John the Baptist had been preparing them for the imminent advent of the Anointed One, the King of Israel, the greater Son of David. So Andrew tells his brother Simon, Peter, we have discovered the one John has been preparing us to receive. Folks, living faith starts seminally. What do you mean by that, Jim, seminally? Well, it is real, it's alive, it's prepared of God to receive and to believe anything faith should believe about its object. But in terms of information, faith in its initial comprehension is not mature. It's not born all grown up. Here these disciples can believe and do believe in Jesus as the Messiah. We have found the Messiah. But they did not understand initially all that is involved in the being of that person. They would not have denied anything that belongs to his identity. It's just that they did not grasp all that it contains, just like little children. And that's the way with us all. I remember when my youngest daughter, just a little thing, came down out of the bathroom one time and she told her mother that she had received the Lord Jesus as her Savior. She was certainly no theological student at that point, but life later proved that's exactly what she did. And when she told her mom, I think maybe in the same context, about the Lord Jesus, that he was top of top. Well, that just about says it, doesn't it? But she didn't get all the full orb meaning of that. And so it is that our faith is alive, it's seminal, it's a seed. But it's organic, it's living, and it grows. And so when they said he's the Messiah, do you think they understood everything that was in the prologue of John? Heavens no. They grew into that suit of faith. It was not all there initially. As they walk with Christ, they did as we do. These disciples will grow into that full orb consciousness, as we do, of the magnitude of Christ's being that is expressed in that prologue. It's a growing thing. At this point, they would not have denied the theological content of the prologue. At least I don't believe they would. It's just that at this stage, this very early stage, in the development of their faith, they have not arrived at a full understanding. That's not just them, that's us, that's my point. That's the way it always is. We can't expect to find a newborn babe in the faith and pin them down and square them up on all four corners theologically and come out with a cube faith where it's all just straight. That's not going to be. Not even the term Son of God, as will be later used here by Nathaniel, is as rich and meaning to them at this point as it will be. Certainly it means to them that he stands in a unique relationship to God, shared by no other. But the content of that relationship between him and God is ambiguous. When I say him and God, I mean the Father, is ambiguous to them at this point. So here's a little caveat, a little beware in the mix. As the old TV ad goes, let's sell no wine before it's time. Let us understand that seed or seminal nature of young faith. Let the Holy Spirit, friends, grow it up. Grow your own up. Don't challenge the reality of it because of its infantile grasp of it. Faith can be very alive and deeply real, but because of its youth, so to speak, not yet expansive, and not yet fully comprehending. The key is, and I think this is important, that one calls faith, is it resistant to what it ought to believe? Is it responsive to the Word when asked to believe? I think that's the acid test. Well, Jesus told Simon what his name was. Simon knew, but he didn't know that Jesus knew, and told him he would be called Cephas. Several things of interest here. The Lord sees right through us, folks, and this is just one of those telling interpersonal moments when it reminds us he knows us better than we know ourselves. He sees right to our core. Simon was his name. He gave him another that went right to Peter's core. The Lord sees to our core whether we're genuine or false. At the bottom of Peter's character, there was a rock, and that's what Peter meant, Cephas, which means Peter. And the Lord would launch his church upon that rock, not upon Peter alone, but upon men of God-made rock such as he was. Secondly, the Lord always gives a heart of faith, help in believing. They believed. They came. And now he helps them see more and more. By these words, "You're Simon, you shall be called Cephas," he stimulated the faith already pre-existing in this disciple of John, and he kicked it up to another level. Well, we see in verse 43, "The next day Jesus proposed to go forth into Galilee, and he found Philip. And Jesus said to him, 'Follow me.' Philip was from Bethsaida, of the city of Andrew and Peter. And then Philip found Nathanael and said to him, 'We found him of whom Moses in the law and also the prophets spoke, Jesus of Nazareth, the son of Joseph.'" In other words, they were saying he was the Messiah. Well, Philip found Nathanael, and again, the most natural venue of evangelism is one circle of influence, family, friends, colleagues, neighbors. Generally, evangelism works best in the context of established relationships. God is sovereign, doesn't have to. He has the ability to operate and perform his work wherever he wants to. It's not limited by any external factor. Yet it is a fact, folks, that God normally works through natural means and social mechanisms. We should not think God is limited by these, but we would surely be foolish to discount their part in the way God ordinarily does his business. Of course, on the day of Pentecost, he overcame language barriers. But normally, it is up to us, isn't it, to master language barriers by the usual means. Well, they told Philip, "We found him. This is not cold call evangelism." All these men were in the circle of John the Baptist. He had been preparing their believing hearts for this very encounter. John had been sowing. Now Jesus was coming along and reaping. Again, what they are saying here is, "Philip, we've actually discovered the one John has been preparing us to believe, the one the Old Testament prophets told us was coming. Here he is." Now, Nathanael's one of those honest-hearted men, without an ounce of hypocrisy in his being, that Nazareth, dumpy little Nazareth, could be the origin of a figure so great as Israel's Messiah? Well, hardly. That blew him away. Did the prophets anywhere ever locate any blessing emanating from Nazareth, and most especially the Messiah, who was supposed to come from Bethlehem? The geographical question puzzled him, challenged his paradigm. That could all be explained prophetically, but before that could happen, Jesus quickly dispelled any doubts, any small doubts, by a display of supernatural knowledge to Nathanael's minds that confirmed Jesus' billing through Philip. Jesus called him an Israelite in whom is no guile, a true spiritual Israelite, a spiritual descendant of Jacob as opposed to a merely biological one, whose heart for God was genuine and free of hypocrisy. That Jesus spoke of him in that way manifested that Jesus possessed intimate knowledge of Nathanael's inner spirit, and he said it with such authority that Nathanael was amazed and he couldn't help but wonder, "I've never met you. How can you speak of me in such terms when we've never seen one another or had any previous relationship upon which you might found such an assessment of my character?" Nathanael wasn't affirming this positive appraisal of his character or challenging Jesus' estimate. It was simply that his breath was taken away by the familiarity Jesus assumed and the self-assurance with which he stated it. He knew he was in the presence of someone unlike any other. Well, we'll come back to that in our next study. Well, dear friends, thanks for joining us. God bless you and have a wonderful day.
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1: Good day, gentlemen.
2: Hi.
3: Hello.
1: You realize, of course, there's a more efficient way to let you know a customer has come in than the employment of that small bell above the door.
2: Probably. Are you a salesman?
1: No, sir. My name is Eugene Meltzner, and I'm a science student and, might I add in all modesty, a recognized genius at the Campbell County Community College. Whom do I have the pleasure of addressing?
2: I'm John Whitaker, and this is Tom Riley.
3: Howdy.
1: Howdy. An abbreviated form of the phrase, how do you do, or in the older English, how do you fare? Tom, I fare well, thank you.
4: But we're closed until further notice. But you can leave a message at the sound of the tone anyway. Thanks.
5: Hello? Hello? Hello?
6: What?
5: Mr. Whitaker?
6: Look, honey,
5: wait!

0: So, Whit called and you just missed him.
1: Yes, that seems to be my lot in life. I know how difficult it is for him to phone from those remote archaeological digs. I thought I heard him say something about Jerusalem, so I assume he was near a phone and decided to call.
0: I'm sorry, Eugene.
1: As am I. Nice tea, by the way.
0: Thank you. So, to what do I owe the pleasure of this visit? Are you showing off your mustache?
1: Hmm?
0: It is a mustache, isn't it?
1: I was wondering if you had heard what has happened at Wits End.
0: That depends. I know Glossman's turned the Underground Railroad tunnel into some kind of health hazard and got the city council to close it to the public, right?
1: Succinctly put, yes. You seem to know as much as has happened.
0: Well, just because I'm not there anymore doesn't mean I don't pay attention.
1: Jason negotiated with the authorities to allow employees on the premises. While I've been working on a program for the Imagination Station.
0: What kind of program?
1: One that may help me to understand what is happening at Wits End and why.
0: The Imagination Station will do all that?
1: Mm-hmm.
0: How?
1: Well, as you know, Mr. Whitaker inputted massive amounts of information into the Imagination Station's data bank to help the Bible and historical events come to life. The accumulated knowledge is comparable to dozens of libraries filled with volume after volume of encyclopedias. Facts related to world history, national history, even local history, are buried deep in the Imagination Station's computer.
0: I'm with you so far.
1: I thought that perhaps I might successfully create a search command that will allow me to jump through history to look for information that might help us in this peculiar conflict.
0: Now you're losing me. What kind of information?
1: Information about Wits End, for example, and that tunnel. It seems to be at the center of the conflict, and the Imagination Station might help me to see exactly why.
0: Very interesting. Have you done it? I mean, have you created the search program?
1: I was just about to test it when they closed down Wits End. The trauma completely disrupted my concentration. I went back to work on it when... Well, the phone rang, and I was distracted again.
0: I'm curious to know how it all works out.
1: Indeed. I may have to test the search process on something familiar to me so I can measure its success.
0: Good idea. Is there something else, Eugene? I can't help but think you have more on your mind.
1: You're a perceptive man, Mr. Allen.
0: Well, I've been described as having keen insight into the obvious. What's going on, Eugene?
1: Well, only that I'm very concerned about all that has been happening, and frankly, I can't rid myself of a feeling of tremendous loss.
0: That's understandable. You're closely connected to Wits End, and to see it threatened must be alarming for you.
1: Well, it isn't only Wits End, though that's certainly a part of it. I believe my sense of loss is connected to well, everything.
0: Everything covers a lot of ground, Eugene. Can you be more specific?
1: My sense of loss likely began with Mr. Whitaker's departure.
0: Makes sense.
1: Katrina's absence has made the feeling all the more acute.
0: Sure.
1: And now the sudden changes around Odyssey. And Wits End has been taken away from us in a way. And I'm overwhelmed by a sense of loss. Not only by being robbed of those people and things most dear to me, but because I am powerless to even impact these events.
0: You feel helpless. Is that what you're saying?
1: Yes. Completely and utterly helpless. I never imagined reaching a point in my life when circumstances would spin out of control. Lately, I'm not entirely sure I can even cope with it all. I don't mean in an abstract way, but in reality. I just feel weak and ineffective.
0: Boy, that was a mouthful. When you said everything, you meant everything.
1: I'm not inclined to exaggeration.
0: No, no. And I want you to know that I understand completely how you feel.
1: You do?
0: You feel weak and unable to help stop what's happening here.
1: Yes.
0: But, Eugene, that's because you are weak and unable to help stop what's happening here.
1: Am I supposed to be encouraged by that observation?
0: That's up to you. I'm just calling it as I see it. Eugene, you're helpless because right now we're not only engaged in a physical battle over Wits End, but a spiritual battle as well. Maybe the toughest battle any of us have ever had. I believe there are forces at work here that can only be comprehended by those who are completely in tune with God. And you're not. Mm-hmm. You don't have the spiritual equipment to fight. The only way we can fight. With prayer. And faith.
1: But surely there's something I can do to help.
0: Oh, yes, yes. You can stop messing around and get yourself right with God.
1: I beg your pardon?
0: You've reached an inevitable point, Eugene. All the distractions have been stripped away. All the comfort zones are gone. Wit, Katrina, even Wit's End. The everything you mentioned has brought you to this point.
1: Philosophically speaking, I'm not entirely certain.
0: Oh, forget your philosophically speaking, Eugene. Be honest with yourself. My guess is, if you could look through everything that's happened to you since you arrived at Wit's End, you'd see all the things that have driven you and are driving you, even now, to a decision.
1: Mr. Allen, I don't know what to say.
0: Say yes, Eugene. Just say yes.

0: want you to understand what you may be letting yourself in for.
1: What do you mean?
0: Emotions are tricky things. They run very deep.
1: I have to try, Mr. Whitaker.
2: Eugene?
1: Try, Mr. Whitaker.
2: Eugene?
1: Oh, Mr. Walton.
2: No, I just walked by without saying hello.
1: Oh, I'm sorry. Greetings.
2: Yeah. You look about as happy as a man who just invested $1 million in 8-track tapes.
1: I beg your pardon?
2: 8-track tapes. You know, in the 70s, they were taped. Oh, never mind. It's no good if you have to explain it. You look down, is what I'm saying.
1: Oh. Well, with all due respect, I don't see what altitude approximation has to do with anything.
2: Huh?
1: Well, and why are you cleaning windows? Wits End is closed.
2: And you think that keeps the windows from getting dirty? They'll be clean when it opens again. What's with you?
1: Well, I suppose you could say I'm soul-searching.
2: Soul-searching?
1: Mm-hmm.
2: Uh-oh. Last time that happened, I wound up in a Colorado jail and an earthquake in California. What are you soul-searching about?
1: Well, about the imagination station.
2: You're soul-searching about the imagination station?
1: Yes, I'm working on a new program.
2: Something's wrong.
1: What do you mean?
2: When you're working on a new program, you walk around with a self-contented, somewhat smug expression on your face. This isn't the face of Eugene Meltzner working on a program. Even those three hairs you call a mustache are drooping.
1: And what, pray tell, makes you so certain you know my facial expressions so well?
2: Because I know you. Good grief, Eugene. After all the things we've been through, you don't think I know you by now?
1: Can any of us truly know each other? Or even truly know ourselves?
2: What?
1: Nothing, Mr. Walton. Forgive me. I have work to do.
2: Yeah, well, what kind of a question is that? That boy didn't even get my 8-track tapes line. That's a pretty fun line.
1: All right, let's see. Interface. Journal entries from years 1 to 6. Copy files. Yes, thank you.
3: Oh, it is you. I was worried.
1: Worried? What? Worried? Override and save?
3: I didn't think anyone was here. I was back in the little theater. Eugene, what are you doing?
1: Inputting data into the imagination station.
3: From your computer?
1: In point of fact, yes. I'm copying my journal entries from the past several years into the imagination station's data bank so I can accurately test the new search program.
3: Oh, I get it.
1: This will terminate the two proverbial birds with the one proverbial stone. I will take Jack up on his challenge even as I make certain the search command works properly. Now, enter files through to the present.
3: Eugene, are you all right? You've got a kind of weird look in your eyes.
1: I am merely preoccupied.
3: Yeah? About what?
1: About completing this program on the imagination station, if I might be so terse.
3: Oh, I get it. You want me to leave?
1: No, I believe enough people have left already.
3: What's going on here, Eugene?
1: There are answers in this machine, Miss Kendall, and I am determined to find them.
3: Answers to what?
1: To questions.
3: Oh, really?
1: Really?
3: Eugene!
1: To put it as succinctly as possible, I am about to search through my life in Odyssey.
3: You're kidding.
1: Not at all. And if it works, then perhaps I'll be more successful with fighting in this battle.
3: Eugene, you are not making any sense.
1: Speak with Mr. Allen. I dare not take the time to explain right now.
3: But Eugene, wait!
1: Activate search program. How peculiar. Well, engage program.
4: Eugene?
1: Mr. Whitaker?
4: Eugene, answer me. Are you all right?
1: Wait a minute, what is this?
4: Eugene, are you in here?
1: I'm right here. Mr. Whitaker?
4: Your whole future is at stake here.
1: What am I supposed to do?
4: Push the red button.
1: Well, of course. Then what?
4: Hold on tight.
1: Hold on tight.
5: Your efforts around the shop, but you're missing something very important in what you're doing.
1: I am? What am I missing?
5: Your heart. You see, you've automated nearly everything in Wits End, but Wits End isn't about automation, machines, or inventions. It's about people. Now, you can make it more efficient with your inventions, but Can you make it warmer, friendlier, loving?
6: Are you interested in the star?
7: Oh, academically speaking, yes.
6: Then tell me, what do you know of it?
7: Well, I think the historical ramifications are worthy of consideration.
6: You are speaking with your mind. Tell me from your heart, do you believe in the coming Messiah, the King who will set us all free?
7: But how could you believe for so long without proof, without evidence to support your theory?
6: Theory? You are still speaking with your mind, Eugenius. What I believe is found in the place where the mind and the heart unite.
7: And where is that?
6: Faith.
7: It was the most horrifying thing I've ever experienced. I've never felt such loneliness or isolation. It was as though I were completely separated from everyone and everything, completely and thoroughly alone, non-existent, in a dark void of solitude. I was alone, Connie, utterly alone in a burning blackness, and I've had nothing but nightmares since then.
3: If Whit got a tiny taste of heaven, then maybe you got a tiny taste of hell.
7: Do you really believe that, Connie?
3: With all my heart.
7: Then you better explain it all to me in detail.
3: Well, Jean, what are you going to do?
7: What indeed, Miss Kendall, what indeed?
8: But you also need to know that all your studying may fail you when it comes to understanding God, His ways, and the salvation He offers us.
7: Fail me?
8: You see, Eugene, our minds can only grasp so much about the nature of God, of eternity.
7: Mm-hmm.
8: After that, it's a matter of the spirit. Our spirit links up with His in an eternal relationship that gives us the right perspective to understand Him better.
7: Mr. Whitaker, I think I want to believe, but I need help with my unbelief.
8: Eugene, that's as good a start as any.
9: I don't believe I've seen you here before. Are you new to the college?
3: Yes, I just transferred in the semester.
10: I'm Katrina Shanks, by the way.
9: I am Eugene Nelson.
11: You're in love with Katrina?
9: Granted, I'm not entirely certain what love is, but I'm willing to concede that, yes, I am. I will be completely candid with you, Mr. Whitaker, because the nature of my relationship with Katrina is still at such a delicate stage, I'm concerned about her susceptibility to the influences here.
11: You mean our Christianity?
9: Yes. Now, you know that for the most part, I'm in agreement with your ideology, academically speaking. However, I'm afraid of how she may react.
11: You think she'll resent our beliefs?
9: Perhaps.
11: Or you're worried that she'll accept them?
9: Again, perhaps. You became a Christian today, didn't you?
3: Oh, yes.
9: It was inevitable.
12: You're leaving Odyssey?
9: Precisely.
12: For good?
9: Well, that depends.
12: You really mean you're just taking a vacation, right?
9: Well, I would like to think of this journey as something more than simply a vacation. This is an expedition to go beyond seeing tourist sites or attractive scenery. To connect with the inner person. A journey to myself.
12: Sounds like a pretty short trip.
13: You cope by becoming powerful enough so you can create your own world.
9: Now, couldn't it be argued that by creating your own world, you're actually missing out on true friendships? True feelings? Philosophically speaking, Kelsey, don't you ever wonder what would remain if the artificial world you'd created suddenly collapsed? What would you have left?
3: Gee, Bernard!
13: Where in the world have you two been? Are you crazy?
3: Why did you check in?
13: Yes,
9: gone to the Middle East, but how could he do such a thing? It's so unlike him.
13: He said he kept thinking about a conversation he had with you before you left, Eugene. Something about the time coming in a man's life when he must broaden his horizons, get out and experience the world.
9: What?
13: It'll be okay.
7: It'll have to be.
9: How about it for Mr. Whitaker?
7: Saying how much I've come to love you, pray for you every day.
14: Best is yet to come.
13: Gene! A Bible!
3: You read it?
7: Of course I will. Only because it's a gift from you.
3: Our relationship long enough. I love you, Eugene. But we're in a dilemma. Unless you become a Christian, there's no going forward in this relationship. Maybe the problem has been us. Me, even Whit, Connie, Jack, Whit's and all of us.
15: All the distractions and the comfort zones are gone.
13: Time coming in a man's life.
15: Something very important.
13: What
15: are you doing?
13: If Whit got a turn,
15: he needs help with my uncle.
3: He's had just enough Christianity to become immune to his dream.
15: Yourself. I think I want to.
3: What are you going to do?
15: Say yes.
11: I don't know what to say.
15: Just say yes.
7: Yes. The answer is...

0: Eugene?
1: Mr. Allen, what are you doing here?
0: Well, Connie left a message on my answering machine asking me to come over, but she's not here. Funny, but I had a dream about... Are you all right, Eugene?
1: What a journey.
0: Have you been somewhere?
1: Everywhere. My life and Odyssey. It was all there. Just like you said.
0: I said?
1: Earlier. Was it earlier? I'm confused now about the time. You said, if I could look at my life in Odyssey, I would see how everything has brought me to this point. The point of decision. And it has. You were right. All of you were right.
0: Eugene, slow down.
1: I can't. I'm afraid that I might talk myself out of it. I might philosophize in my head what my heart is screaming for me to do. I suppose it's been for years, and I've drowned it out with theories and excuses.
0: Eugene.
1: No. I dare not talk about it anymore. I'll begin to consider what a life of faith will do to me, to my life. But who am I kidding? I don't have a life, do I? Not really. Not after losing Mr. Whittaker, Katrina, and now even Wits End. I must lose my life to save it. Isn't that how it works?
0: Well, yes.
1: Then I'm ready, Mr. Allen, here in the privacy of a desolate Wits End. I must ask you, what must I do to be saved?
0: Well, you have to do what everyone's been praying you'd do. Repent and accept Jesus. Let him into your heart so you could enter into his life.
1: All right. But, is there something wrong?
0: I'm sorry. It's the strangest thing. It feels like something's not quite right. Something's missing.
2: Oh, there you are, Jack.
0: Connie, of course.
2: I was looking all over for you. First, I left a message on your machine. Then I...
0: Connie, come here.
2: Why? What's wrong?
0: Eugene?
1: Well, actually, Miss Kendall, Connie, I've made a decision. And I suppose it's most appropriate that you are privy to it. The decision, that is.
2: Huh?
1: The time has come, you see. I would like you both to pray with me.
2: Pray with you?
1: Mm-hmm.
2: Eugene, you mean, is that what all your... I don't believe it. Eugene, you want to pray to become a Christian?
1: In a word, yes.
2: Eugene.
0: Would you like to kneel?
1: Indeed.
0: Mm-hmm. Okay.
1: I'm sorry, I'm not entirely certain how to begin.
0: Just start and we'll work it out as we go.
2: Yeah.
1: Very well. Oh, hi guys, what's going on in here?
0: Hello, Bernard.
1: Jack? Is there anyone else I should invite to this private moment?
3: Is this private? Oh, I'm sorry. I was just worried about you, Eugene. I thought I'd check, make sure you're all right.
2: He's about to become a Christian.
3: He is? Oh, stuff me with feathers and call me a pillow. Oh, that's wonderful, Eugene.
0: He hasn't done it yet.
3: Oh, well, don't let me interrupt.
1: Well, would you care to join us?
3: Oh, yes. Yes, I'd love to. Thanks. Boy, Eugene, this isn't a moment I don't want to miss.
0: Okay, Eugene, let's bow our heads and you take it.
4: There you are. I was wondering where everybody was.
5: Hi, Tom.
6: Hello, Mr. Riley.
4: Oh, I'm sorry. Are you having a prayer meeting? You know, it's funny. I was driving past and suddenly got the feeling like I should stop in. Maybe this is why. Oh, wait a minute. Are you praying, Eugene?
1: If I get the opportunity.
2: Eugene wants to become a Christian.
4: What? Eugene. Well, for crying out loud. Well, let's get on with it.
0: Okay, Eugene.
1: I didn't expect to have such a large audience.
4: Is everyone here who should be?
1: Well, we're missing one, but...
2: Well, I guess he's kind of here anyway. Go ahead.
1: Very well. Well... Our most glorious and majestic supreme creator, sovereign and lord of all he surveyeth.
0: Eugene?
1: Yes?
0: Try it from your heart.
1: Hmm?
0: How about, dear father?
1: Oh, yes. Of course. Dear God, my new father in heaven, I am uncharacteristically at a loss for words, so please accept my verbal fumblings as I finally respond to your promptings.
2: never closed until further notice. But you can leave a message at the sound of the tone anyway. Thanks.
6: Hey, anybody home? Anybody? Connie? Eugene, where are you? Hello? Eugene? We have to talk. It's something I've been praying about since I met you. It's very hard to explain. Well, I'd like to talk to you about that. It's a call. Hold down the fort, will you, okay?

0: 3:16 says, "For God loved the world so much that he gave his one and only Son, that whoever believes in him will not perish but have eternal life." At long last, Eugene now understands the truth of that verse. Do you? If you haven't asked Jesus into your heart, then maybe the time has come to do it now, like Eugene did. Maybe it's time to say yes. If that's what you want to do, I suggest you talk to someone who already knows him. Maybe your parents, a brother or sister, a friend, or someone at church. Or you can contact us here in Odyssey, and we'll send you a booklet that'll tell you how you can get to know Jesus. Our address is Adventures in Odyssey, Colorado Springs, Colorado, 80995. Or in Canada, write to Box 9800, Vancouver, BC, V6B4G3. The Bible says that today is the day of salvation. Don't put it off. Pray for Jesus to come into your heart. It's the best thing you'll ever do. 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Today's episode, The Time Has Come, was written and directed by Paul McCusker. Our production engineer was Dave Arnold, and music by John Campbell. And I'm Chris, hoping you'll join us again next time for more Adventures in Odyssey.
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2: weather. Mostly clear as we go through the night, but poor air quality will continue thanks to ongoing wildfires, lows in the lower 60s, a light northwest wind. Sunny and mid-80s on Saturday, clear in upper 50s tomorrow night. Sunny on Sunday with highs around 85. I'm meteorologist Matthew Harding on KPDQ.
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7: In 1796, George Washington made one of the most consequential decisions in American history. He chose not to seek a third term as president. So why does that matter? Because America was not built on permanent rulers. It was built on ordered liberty. Faith teaches that authority is a stewardship, not a possession. Leaders are accountable to God for how they use power. And why does that still matter today? Because republics survive when leaders respect limits and citizens defend them. Washington's lesson still stands. A republic is preserved when power has limits, and public service remains a duty to God and country, not a path to personal rule.
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3: 3 years after they were married, they got the diagnosis of MS on the part of Daryl. So really what motivated Stacy to get married, I want a strong man who's going to make me feel secure, who will take care of me, would never come true. She had to completely die to those expectations. And Daryl thought his relationship with Stacy would be, you can count on me, I'm going to be there for you, I'm going to take care of you. And now he says, decades later, she takes care of me.
4: That's Gary Thomas describing one of the many different kinds of storms that husbands and wives can face in marriage. But there's good news. God is always present with you in those storms. And with His help, you can experience a stronger, more intimate relationship. Gary is back with us today on Focus on the Family with Jim Daly, and I'm John Fuller.
2: John, we had a great conversation with Gary last time, and you know, what's frustrating with Gary is always saying something that I got to do differently.
4: That's frustrating.
2: And he's full of wisdom. I mean, yeah. He gives me those ideas. Okay, that's something I need to embrace and mm-hmm. do differently. And you are going to walk away with so many gold nuggets. Just stick with us. Gary is one of the foremost writers in this area of marriage. He's a pastor. John will give all those details in a moment. But I just love when Gary comes on and shares his wisdom that the Lord's given him. I'm reminded of that parable from Matthew 7 about building your house upon a foundation of rock and not sand. And when the storms of life come along, which is the theme of Gary's book, we have got to build that relationship, our marital relationship, on that rock. Mm-hmm. And that rock is the Lord. And we're going to talk about that today.
4: Right. And as you mentioned, Gary was part of the teaching team at Second Baptist Church in Houston, Texas for 11 years. He and his wife, Lisa, recently moved to Colorado, where he serves on the pastoral teaching team at Cherry Hills Community Church in Highlands Ranch. Gary has written over 20 books. He's a prolific speaker. He's a longtime and favorite guest here at Focus on the Family. And a book that really is the foundation for our conversation, and this is part two. If you didn't hear part one, stop by the website to hear it or watch it. The book is called Making Your Marriage a Fortress. And, of course, we have copies of that book here at the ministry.
2: Gary, welcome back.
3: Thank you.
2: It's so good to have you. Okay, last time we started with that parable or that theme of the hurricane in Houston that you didn't prepare for. You had blue duct tape and cardboard. Didn't work too well. So my storm story, we can relate to marriage. So in August, I buy a snowblower when we bought our house here in Colorado. I thought, I'm ahead of the curve. In fact, the guy at the store said, you're really thinking outside the box. Yes. It's August, you know. So I got it. I put the oil in it, put the gas in it, started up. It ran great. I shoved it into the corner of the garage. The first snowstorm here came 2 feet in October. Mm. I went and pulled that thing out, went to start it, and the engine had seized after running just like for 3 minutes. So then I got stuck. I couldn't buy a snowblower. We were having all these big storms, and they were sold out. And I thought, all that preparation, and it still went down. So how's that relate to marriage?
3: Well, there are three building blocks. I relied somewhat on the research of Dr. Archibald Hart and Dr. Sharon May, which is fun because it's a father-daughter team.
2: Yeah, she's great. Book
3: together. Dr. Hart has gone on to glory. Dr. May is still writing and teaching.

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4: Where a wife had to be sensitively responsible. She was the one in the book I talked about where she had had an affair. Her husband was really grilling her one night. He was trying to catch her like a detective. Well, you said you went there and you said he called you there. And how could those both be true? And so he asked her again and she said, David, you've asked me that question 100 times and I'll give you an answer 100 times. I'm so sorry for what happened, and I understand why you're doing it. It was so, she wasn't being defensive. She was almost saying, I get why you're suspicious. It makes sense. And so I'm going to be sensitively responsible. Where it doesn't go well, and I see guys do this more than women, they'll confess and say, well, when are you going to get over it? Maybe never.
5: Right.
4: That's not a sensitive response. It's understanding, I put this fear in you. I put this hurt in you. I put this suspicion in you. I get it. It's on me, not on you. I'm not asking you to get over it. I'm willing to bear it.
6: Well, and I think in part, and you're going right to what I would describe as some of the extremes in the marriage storm.
4: Yeah.
6: You know, that kind of thing. But you also speak in the book, you write in the book about the mundane things that create breaches, right? I thought one of the interesting ones, and I experienced this, Gene and I did this when our boys were little. I remember coming home from work. I had a long day and I was exhausted. I mean, I literally got 1 foot in the door. Gene was at the door with Trent and Troy, one in each arm, and my 1 foot is in the door. And she goes, you got to take the kids. Yeah. I'm done. Yeah. I'm done for the day. Take the kids. And I'm like, I put the briefcase down. I throw my jacket on the ground. Okay. I took the boys and took them to the basement and played with them. But it was hard because I was saying to Gene later, I said, man, I just need like 5 minutes. Just let me change my clothes, put a t-shirt on and some shorts, and then I'll do whatever we need to do with the kids. But it was like, it was hard. And that is a little bit of drift that you talk about too. And so I'd ask you kind of a more simple question in that regard, like the young couple that has 1, 2, 3-year-old children and yes, the drift that can create, the separation that can create if they don't notice the storm warnings of what they're entering.
4: And it's a great point, Jim, because so often we think of storms as bad things happening. A storm can be a good thing that happens, like bringing a new baby into the house.
6: Great thing, but disruptive.
4: Right. Well, my friend Dr. Les Parrott has a great line. When a new baby is born, a new marriage is born. Even if it's a second or third baby.
6: Well, it's a different family.
4: It is.
6: It's not the same family.
4: And couples have told me before the baby comes, I says, what are you going to take out? And they go, what do you mean? Well, do you think God gives you 30 hours more a week? Here's a baby. Here's 30 hours. I go, and the couples that made it, Jim, we're talking about John and Deborah here from the book and others where their kids were older, but during COVID, he had to double down. He was a pastor and launch online services. They were ruthless in cutting out what they could, and they were intentional, I mean, industriously so, in saying, we're going to come out of this closer together. And I think every time a couple brings home a new baby, there should be this pledge, and I think spoken out loud, our first goal is that 18 years from now, we're closer because we brought this baby home, not further apart.
6: Wow.
4: It's the best thing for the baby. It's the best thing for the marriage. It's the best thing for the legacy that they would leave behind. But they made tough choices in the case of John. Now, he's an eye surgeon, but he talked about what they do for their Sunday night check-ins. And you talk about emotionally available. He wasn't the first year. He was going through residency. He said, Gary, every picture of me that first year, I'm laying on the couch asleep with the baby on top of me. Because I was so tired. And they realized, okay, this can't go on. This can't happen with baby number two. He now works 3 days a week. And he works 5 minutes from home so he can come home from lunch. And you might say, would you make that sacrifice? He goes, yeah, I drive an older car. He goes, but if you could have the relationship with your wife that I have, he wasn't speaking to me directly, but you know, generally, he goes, it's an unmatchable connection. I like the life of

0: intimacy that we share, the fun we have, the joy and connected. I would rather be this connected to my wife with maybe a couple $100,000 less in the bank than have money that I may never spend and feel like we don't know each other and being frustrated with each other all the time. And another huge help for couples that were facing busyness, whether it was bringing a new child home or a new work challenge. And I didn't lead anybody. This just came up three different times, were the importance of check-ins.
1: Mm-hmm.
0: If we're not intentional about connecting with each other, it's not going to happen. In fact, the couple I called the relationally industrious couple have three different kinds of check-ins. They have their date nights, which is just about fun. Then they have their business nights, which might be, who's going to pay this? We need to get this fixed in the house. Or it might be, I was hurt when you did that. You feel like you've been distracted. And then they have their daily check-ins, and that's just 5 or 10 minutes. And here's how they thought through it, Jim. They said, if we don't do the other two meetings, the date night gets sabotaged. We want to deal with our business on date night instead of have fun. We want to air our grievances. And this is about time that we enjoy together. And the morning check-ins, he found, we just want to know what's happening with each other's day. And he found out, this was Randy, that Hannah does better when she's caffeinated. So he gives her the coffee.
1: Not everybody will react that way.
0: He comes back in, and it might just be five, to, okay, what do you got going? How can I pray for you? What's going on? And they do it. And here's what I thought was just a beautiful truth that came out of it. Hannah says, you know, we even occasionally do marriage seminars. And everybody says, you guys are so lucky. You're such a good match. You found each other. And she said, Gary, luck has nothing to do with it. We didn't find this marriage. We created it, and we work hard to keep it. Mm. She goes, we can be distant easily. And they've learned the hard way that when they didn't do the three different ones, they had a date night. They live in British Columbia. Beautiful sunset. I mean, it was just a gorgeous summer evening, paddleboarding, and they wrecked it because they had one of their worst arguments ever. And these friends came by in a boat and said, oh, this is such a romantic evening, isn't it? And they're like, this has nothing to do with romance. But I love that because younger couples often think, okay, you find the right person and you reap a great marriage. These couples discovered you have to be intentional, and check-ins were just a wonderful tool. For John and Deborah, it was Sunday evenings, 2 to 3 hours. That was their time. It was inviolate. The kids could not come into their room. They would not schedule anything. Mm. And I'm just saying, I see the seeds that they planted, and I see the crops that they have reaped, and I think that kind of intentionality pays off big time.
1: Yeah. You mentioned money there, and I want to come back to that because here at Focus, that's one of the reasons many, many couples will contact us, because mm-hmm. money creates such friction in the marriage. And you use the illustration of the doctor who decided to work 3 days a week, drive an older car, those kinds of things. Those are all good decisions. But speak to, how finances can create such a storm. A hurricane in the marriage, and what can couples do practically to get their hands around those issues, that issue of finance?
0: Well, I featured two different couples, one that were buried in debt to where they owed more than they earned in a year, and that was a wake-up call, and another couple that was very poor when they got married, then very wealthy, and then they lost it all, and they've been dealing with that for a decade and a half. So they don't have that happy ending. Well, you start tithing and miraculous things happen. That happened to one couple, not to the other one. The two key lessons I got from this on finances were this. Communication is so important. In both cases, one spouse didn't communicate to the other just how bad it was.
1: Right.
0: With one couple, the wife was an accountant, and her husband thought, well, she's an accountant, she knows what's going. But she just didn't share that they were going a little bit more into debt, a little bit more. And so they said, okay, let's figure this out. And when they found out they were more in debt than they earned in a year, he was just angry that she let him get into this situation. Both of the couples mentioned that communication is so key. Even if you're in a family where one person primarily handles the finances, in my marriage, that's my wife. We still have to have these quarterly meetings where I know this is where our investments are. This is where we're given. This is where we're settled. We don't have debts other than a house right now, so that's not an ongoing issue. But I do think if you don't want finances to pull you apart, there's got to be great communication. The second issue was the anger that resulted from that and learning how to deal with it. And I found one verse that I think a lot of couples take too literally in a way that hurts their marriage. And that's that verse, do not let the sun go down while you're angry and do not give the devil a foothold. And so they think they have to keep working this out before they go to sleep. And that's what happened with Randy and Hannah. They're going around and around and around. Well, we don't let the sun go down on your anger. And it only got worse. It took Randy 3 days to come to grips with his anger and frustration before they could deal with it productively. Mm. And I think when you look at that scripture, there are three statements, not one. There's, in your anger, do not sin. That's one. Do not let the sun go down while you are still angry. That's two. And do not give the devil a foothold. We pull that second phrase, don't let the sun go down while you're angry, out of context and make that the whole message. But Paul's directly quoting wisdom literature, which most people know they're not laws. It's just general wisdom. And in the Old Testament times, that was, don't delay paying somebody, because at that point, if you did, they might go home hungry. If you've taken somebody's coat, return it by midnight so that they're not cold through the night. It was just a way, this is in Ephesians, and it was largely a Jewish, had a large Jewish community. Paul's just using language from scripture they would understand. But what he's really saying is, in your anger, do not sin, and don't give the devil a foothold. The don't go to sleep, I think, is a legalistic application. If you're going around and around and around, and it's 2 a.m., my suggestion is, get a good night's sleep, wake up, have a bagel, a cup of coffee, process it, maybe talk to God, and then come together. I don't think you're disobeying that verse. I think you're saying, okay, I don't want to sin in my anger, and I don't want to give the devil a foothold, and use that other one as a general principle. That's what the couples found was most helpful for them. And this is a great thing about marriage challenges, is they teach us how to handle things like anger, like fear, like a lack of forgiveness, like arrogance.
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1: Gary, I'm circling like a buzzard coming back to some of the themes that you're mentioning, but one of the things you said that caught my attention was that busyness can be the sucker punch of a marriage. And I think I get that. And you're pecking around all of that. But describe how we need to be aware of the sucker punch.
0: Well, the destruction of a sucker punch is that you don't see it coming. Most of us see sickness as a serious assault on our marriage. When you get a diagnosis, you have MS, you have cancer, you have Alzheimer's. Okay, this is something that we have to face head on. When a child is born with a disability, okay, we have to face this head on. Busyness is more by degrees. It's like gaining weight. You gain a quarter pound every 2 weeks, which means you gain half a pound in a month, which means you gain 6 pounds in a year and 12 pounds. And, you know, it's just this gradual thing where
1: how
0: you
1: did you know that's what happened to me?
0: but it's not that much, right? You think a quarter. And I think with marriages, you can experience that distance where you don't know more. And so I would just ask couples today listening, if you're in your kitchen, you're in your living room, you're driving down the road, do you know your spouse's greatest temptation right now? Do you know the greatest frustration at work? Do you know the greatest fear they have for their children? Do you know the greatest hurt from their childhood that they're trying to deal with that keeps coming back and really challenges how they view themselves? Do you know their best way of connecting with God? Do they feel far from God? So often we just assume that we know our spouses and that we're walking this life together. Those are basic things that we often just never get around. And it's just because we're just too busy. It's a sucker punch. We don't see it coming until all of a sudden we're knocked out and say, how did that happen? And you see it, Jim, how many times have you heard this? I love him. I'm just not in love with him anymore.
1: Right.
0: And more often than not, that's just busyness. You haven't worked on the marriage. You've slowly grown apart, so you can't even see your way back. There is a way back, but it doesn't feel like it at the time.
1: Yeah. Gary, let me ask you, in your book, Making Your Marriage a Fortress, You describe a couple who lost their 19-year-old son. Oh. My brother and his wife had that experience with their 30-year-old son. Mm-hmm. I asked him one day, I just said, you know, how often do you think of Bobby? He said, Jim, every day. I think of Bobby. That probably brings tears to my eyes even thinking about it now, because I don't know that there's any greater loss than the loss of a child.
0: I don't think there is. And when it's the loss of an only child, because it's not just your current loss, Jim, it's the future losses. What they found is that the second year was more painful than the first. Wow. The first year, they're numb. But the second year, okay, every Christmas now, we don't have Garrett with us. Garrett's friends graduate from college. They get jobs. Well, we don't have that. His friends get married. We're never going to have a daughter-in-law. They have kids. We're never going to have grandchildren. It's an ongoing loss. It's not like a one-time hurt. It's the hurt that keeps on hurting. What they found that kept them through was they had been serious students of Scripture. And it was so helpful. We talked earlier about whether you view Bible reading as Tylenol or vitamins. So often we go to the Bible if we need Tylenol. We've got a headache. We've got a hurt. Okay, what will solve it? Vitamins is a wiser approach because you need to draw upon it. And Janelle said something to me that blew me away. This is faith in action. As they're sharing freely about the devastation of losing this beloved son, a really good kid. In fact, as this airs, Jim, it'll be almost 10 years exactly that they've lost their son. But Janelle said to me, Gary, God didn't just call Garrett from us. He called Garrett to something. Mm-hmm. And applying the scripture to be absent from the body is to be present with the Lord. She goes, I know today Garrett is perfectly serving the God who created him. She goes, my friends, they have issues sometimes with daughters-in-law, or there's alcoholism or work problems or depression or whatnot. She goes, Garrett has none of that. He's doing exactly what God created him to do. And Jim, the faith and the excitement, he's just perfectly serving God in a way that my friends' kids aren't yet, because they're still here in a fallen situation. And I was blessed by a woman for whom scripture became real. She needed it to be real, and she found scripture to be true. And it was a refuge, and it was balm in the midst of her tremendous hurt. Another big help for them was just the community. She mentions grabbing the lapels of one of her best friends the morning she found out. She said 70% of marriages end up in a divorce when this happens. Please don't let me lose my husband. I've lost my son. I don't want to lose my husband. And this church just wrapped their arms around her. She was getting 5 or 6 texts every day. After the first year, Joe's friends kind of dropped off. Janelle's friends, maybe, not saying it's a gender thing, but they were right there. But I think Joe's friends said, okay, we've traveled through this a year. It's time to move on. And so at 18 months is when he kind of broke. And it was interesting because Janelle said for the first year, it was 95 Joe and 5% me. Joe was the strong one. He was holding me up. The second year, she says, it became 75% me and 25% Joe. It just, he was devastated. And what was so devastating to her, every time he saw Janelle's face, he was reminded of Garrett. Garrett looked so much like her. Yeah. So he wants to love his wife. And yet, just the grief that he's reminded of his son. And so they had one of the biggest arguments of their marriage about 18 months after Garrett had died. And Joe stormed off. And Janelle just got on the phone and she called his friends. Y'all got to go get him. I don't know what's going to happen. Oh. But he doesn't need to be alone right now. And they did. And that's why I say to people listening, church does matter. God doesn't want us to walk through this life alone. It's not just husband and wife. It's husband and wife and church. Because right now, people need you if you're not going through a storm. But the day will come. Jesus says, in this world, you will have trouble. If you believe Jesus, the day will come when you need those church members to wrap their arms around you. And it's too late if you wait for it. So keep listening to Focus on the Family. Get the daily vitamins. Grow in Scripture so that you can draw that powerful truth when you need it. Have those relationships so that you can stay together. What Joe and Janelle have today is so precious. It's buried 70% of couples who have faced it. It's given them 100% increase in their love for each other.
1: Yeah, and that's so wonderful and so well said. And, you know, that's what God does in our hearts when we lean into Him, not away from Him. And the test for us is where that bitterness and that anger goes. Do you trust God to bring you through the valley and out the other side and raise you up in a mountaintop, even if circumstances aren't dictating that's the joy you should have? That's the joy God brings. So, man, this has been terrific, Gary. Thanks so much for spending the time with us on day two. And as John said, if you missed day one, go back and get it. You can do that through your smartphone, through the app, or come to the website and download it there. But the basic premise here is Gary's poured his heart into this book, Making Your Marriage a Fortress. And there's so many nuggets of truth in here. You need to get a copy, and we'd love it if you would participate in ministry with us. Get the book directly from Focus, become a monthly supporter. We'll send it as our way of saying thank you. If you can't do that, we get it. One-time gift is another great way to do ministry with Focus on the Family, help more marriages. I'm telling you, John, I've said this a lot. The breakdown of marriage is, I believe, the core problem in the culture. I don't care what color your skin is or any of that. Marriage is a significant problem in the culture today, and kids are struggling. You talk about fighting poverty, we need to keep marriages together. And Gary has devoted his life to that, and it's worth reading. So get a hold of us and get a copy today.
2: 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I'm John Fuller, inviting you back as we once again help you and your family thrive in Christ.

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4: 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A healthy Christian is teaching those around him. 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We want to just kind of explore and ask questions. And many pulpits raise questions more than they give answers. And we who have found God, whether it's a pulpit or whether you're working with a small group, we have Christ. We have the answer. And so we want to bring the answer to the questions of life. And that's where teaching comes into play. I mean, our Lord did. Our Lord was known as what? The teacher.
5: 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So let's open the Word together and join Scott for today's message.
4: As I think of this text of service and what he wants to do in our lives, I say, parents, what's your desire for your kids? You want them to mature. You desire to see you thrill at every step along the way. And we love them as newborn babes, but we want to see, we wouldn't want them to still be just saying baby talk years later. We love to see them mature. And as Christians, we would say, oh, I want them to know Christ. And I want them to be complete in Christ, mature in Christ, Christ-like. We want to bring them to full maturity. And so Paul says here, he wants to bring every man to completion in Christ. When I think of the different ways, you know, you think, well, I'm not the apostle, neither am I. I'm not a preacher. Well, none of us are alike. We're all like snowflakes. God created each of us for our place in the body of Christ. We all have different gifting, but we want to serve him and bring his children along to completion in Christ. And analogies that come to my mind, the first one is parenting, because we all understand that whether we're parents or not, I also think of coaching. Good coaches come alongside young men, young women, and bring them along and teach them and admonish them and encourage them. And I also think of the one that the Bible uses so often, shepherding. We're to be under shepherds. We have the shepherd, the good shepherd, but ministry, all ministry in one sense, is shepherding. So think of those analogies as we look at this amazing text, because he says, I want to present every person, every boy, girl, man, woman, everyone, complete in Christ. How's he going to do that? Well, look at the text. It's like the verse has so much in it. He says, we proclaim him. We'll do it by proclaiming Christ, admonishing every man, and teaching every man. Proclaiming, admonishing, and teaching, Paul, if he were to summarize his ministry, which he does here. And I think, wow, what a great outline for us, for all Christian service. Proclaiming, pointing people to him, talking about him, talking about the Lord, not about our church or religion or even doctrine. And all those things are proper, of course, but we proclaim, we talk about him. And then we admonish every man and we teach every man so that we might present every man complete in Christ. So let's take a look at it because it's so helpful. Proclaiming, you kind of think of evangelism. Admonishing, we'll see, you think of a bit like warning. And teaching, instructing, showing how, teaching how, that kind of thing. You might be saying, and I think sometimes it's easy for men in the pulpit, like myself, to apply it to proclamation and admonishment and teaching. And we tend to think, well, that's for the pulpit or that's for leaders. And we would say, maybe you're saying, well, I'm not a teacher. In fact, the Bible says, let not many of you be called teachers. But we're all to teach. We're all to admonish. We're all to witness and talk about Jesus. So don't let this slip out from under your heart, you might say, as we look at this together. But we need to be proclaiming him. You just couldn't be around Paul very long and not hear about Jesus. He talked about him. And I would hope that people can't be around me long, not just when I'm in public, but wherever I am, without hearing about the one I love, because he first loved me. And I would hope that someone couldn't spend much time with you before they'd realize you're occupied with this person. Notice it says, proclaiming him, Christ. We don't preach ourselves, Paul wrote in 2 Corinthians 4, but Christ Jesus and ourselves as your bondslaves. Ministry isn't about church or religion. Many people are looking for experiences. No, we want to talk about the person of Jesus Christ. And that goes true first off in evangelism, but it carries all the way through. If you have opportunity to nurture people, parents, talk to your kids about Jesus. Help them see the beauty of Jesus. Proclaim him. Don't fail to look for ways to talk about him. But then secondly, admonishing. Admonishing. This is central to bringing people to maturity. It's similar and yet distinct from teaching. In fact, if you think of it, sometimes it's translated instructing, but he uses them here together, and we want to see the difference, admonishing and teaching. And in fact, glance over at chapter 3,
6: Let the word of Christ richly dwell within you in all wisdom, teaching and admonishing one another with psalms and hymns and spiritual songs. When we are filled with the Holy Spirit, when we're filled with his word, we will be involved in both teaching and admonishing. And if I were to shorthand it, I'd say teaching is positive instruction and admonishment is has a little bit of the side of warning or bringing it to mind what will happen if, that kind of thing. So admonishment is something that is so needed, and literally the word means to put it into mind. So you think about the implications of decisions in life. And when we admonish someone, we say, you know, if you do that, this will occur. You bring it to mind. You put things in their mind. Paul said in Acts 20, just to give you some of the uses of this term, and we start to see kind of the full orb meaning, he said, for 3 years, as he was talking to the Ephesian elders, I didn't cease to admonish you with tears. Day and night, he admonished with tears. It has the idea and is often translated to warn, because life isn't just one nice easy go of it. And when you come to Christ, you're in a spiritual battle and there's much danger. And so a discipler, a mentor, a coach will warn, will admonish. And Paul did actually with tears. Titus 3 uses it this way, reject a factious man after a first and second warning. It has that much teeth to it. Someone who's factious, he says, reject a factious man after a first and second admonition. So when you admonish someone, you bring to bear, and it's so important. Children need admonishment, parents. If you seek, and our generation has been taught to, boy, be positive, be warm, be building up, and we have a temptation to never admonish. And if you don't admonish children, if you don't warn them of the consequences and follow through on those consequences, why, you'll see, and some of you are saying, yeah, no, you have to admonish children. Eli, in the Old Testament, we're told that he was a priest of God. And two chapters, 1 Samuel 2 and 3, I've been reading through that era of the Old Testament. And when you get to Eli, his sons really went astray. And God held him accountable and said, you knew what they were doing and you didn't rebuke them. And when they translated the Hebrew Old Testament into Greek, the Septuagint, this is the term that was used for rebuke. You didn't admonish them. And it's a very sobering, and it's kind of interesting as you read through, because he gives two chapters to this, and you realize, wow, God held Eli accountable to admonish his sons. It's often used in context of parenting. Fathers, in Ephesians 6, he says, fathers, bring your children up in the discipline and instruction of the Lord. But that word instruction is really this word admonishment. As I said, it's a teaching, but it's a teaching with some teeth to it. And so we'll sometimes say to our kids, keep in mind what I said. Keep in mind. And that's really the definition of admonishment. Put it into mind. Look over at Thessalonians. Look at Thessalonians 5. 1 Thessalonians 5. Verse 14. We urge you, brethren, admonish the unruly. Encourage the faint-hearted. Help the weak. Be patient with all men. When we get out of line, we need admonishment. Admonish the unruly. Encourage the faint-hearted, help the weak, be patient with all men. So as you minister, whether it's in a small group or with your children or you're coaching a team and you're trying to bring the guys and the gals along, why, there's room, in fact, not just room for admonishment, there's a necessity of admonishment. And he says, admonish the unruly. Now, we don't do this as an enemy. Listen to Corinthians 4. I'll just read it to you. 1 Corinthians 4, he says this. He had a lot of issues with the Corinthian believers in Corinth. But he said, I don't write these things to shame you, but to admonish you as my beloved children. Parents, you're not hurting your child by admonishing them. In fact, you're helping them. You're hurting them if you fail to admonish them. If you say, oh, I don't like to be negative, I just want them to be themselves. No, admonish them. When you see them moving away from the right path, admonish them. And a pulpit that never admonishes, and there are many like that today that just say, we want to give people what they want to hear, not what they need to hear, and fail to admonish. It's a very negative thing. No, admonishment is so central. Look over at 2 Thessalonians. There's two Thessalonian passages that I think are so instructive this way. He said, admonish the unruly. And then he gives a pretty long example in chapter 3 of 2 Thessalonians where believers, there were certain unruly, undisciplined believers who were failing to work. And they were saying the Lord's coming quickly and they weren't engaging in work and they were kind of living off the body of Christ, so to speak. And Paul gave quite a section to admonishing them, this non-working brother. And he said, in fact, he got so strong as to say, when we were with you, verse 10, we used to give you this order. If anyone will not work, neither let him eat. Wow. There's consequences to your actions. And he said, we used to say, remember, we said, if you won't work, you won't eat. And that's so true to life. If you don't give time to God's word, you will atrophy. That's part of it. That's an admonishment. Get into God's word. Spend time in it. If you never pray, you'll never learn how to pray and your spiritual life will atrophy and you'll be missing out on so much. So there's that element of admonishment. And he says, look at verse 15 of that passage. He says, we don't regard that brother as an enemy, but we admonish him as a brother. By the way, it's one reason why God gave us the Old Testament. If you're neglecting the Old Testament, let me encourage you. It was written. These things were written, Paul says in Corinthians 10, as he describes the different events in Israel's history. They were written as an admonishment. It was written for our instruction, but he uses this word to put it into mind how life works. So, proclaiming him, admonishing us, I should say, admonishing every man, and then look at the final phrase, teaching every man. Coupled with the need for admonishment is just that positive instruction, teaching the truth of Christ so that we might present every man complete in Christ. A healthy church is a teaching church. A healthy Christian is teaching those around him. A healthy parent that wants healthy kids is teaching them, instructing them, guiding them. And we live in a day where often teaching is disparaged. And particularly in Christian circles, I've heard many say, well, we don't want to just be teachy. We want to just kind of explore and ask questions. And many pulpits raise questions more than they give answers. And we who have found God, whether it's a pulpit or whether you're working with a small group, we have Christ. We have the answer. And so we want to bring the answer to the questions of life. And that's where teaching comes into play. I mean, our Lord did. Our Lord was known as what? The teacher. You look at the Sermon on the Mount. He opened his mouth and began to teach them, Matthew 5, verse 2. And then he gives the whole sermon. And at the close, the bookends of his sermon, at the close it says, they were amazed at his teaching. He taught with authority. And when we open God's word, we speak with authority. And so we should be teaching. The Holy Spirit came to teach. He will teach you all things, John 14, 26. The apostles were commissioned to teach. Peter, do you love me? Well, yes, Lord, you know I love you. Then feed my flock. Feed my sheep 3 times. Be sure and teach at every opportunity. You say, well, I'm not a teacher. He didn't ask us to all be teachers. He said that as we're filled with the Spirit, we will be teaching. Admonishing, teaching, he commanded us. He commissioned us. The Lord said, all authority has been given to me in heaven and on earth. Go therefore and make disciples, teaching them to observe all that I commanded you. Sometimes you'll hear people say, well, yeah, you teach, but you don't teach them what to believe. You teach them how to think. Don't teach them what to think, teach them how to think. And that can sound good. And there's an element of truth to that. But I find that the best thinkers are those who've been taught what to think about Christ. We have the truth. So we don't just teach, we teach Christ. We teach truth. And as we do, we learn how to think rightly. And we line our minds and our hearts up with the mind and heart of our Savior. Bring people. Someday we'll present them to Christ, so to speak. That's the way he puts it here. That we might present every man complete in Christ. I'll just stop and just say, Lord, apply this to our lives. And as you pray, ask the Holy Spirit to help you in your parenting, help you in coaching, help you in shepherding. Whatever God has called you, whatever realm you're in, be sure and point people to Jesus. Talk about him. Admonish. Warn. Have people think about the consequences and instruct them. Instruct them so that one day they might be complete in Christ. Father, as we hear this testimony, really, of Paul, we're struck by the simplicity of his heart, his desire to present people complete in Christ, to bring them to maturity. And Lord, I thank you that he gave us kind of a blueprint. And that you have told us by example and instruction throughout your word that we're to talk about you. We're to proclaim Christ. And we're to admonish and to teach so that one day we'll be mature in him. We thank you in Jesus' name. Amen.
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6: In the beginning was the Logos, the Word, and the Word was with God, and the Word was God, and the Word became flesh and dwelt among us. That's where John starts his gospel. But I skipped some, didn't I? In the beginning was the Word was with God, the Word was God. All things came into being through him, this one who became flesh. And apart from him, nothing came into being that has come into being. In him was life, and the life was the light of men. And he goes on, but he insists on this right away. The Bible starts here repeatedly. Colossians 1, look how it starts. I mean, we've been seeing as we look at Colossians, it's all about Christ, but he's the image of the invisible God. He's the creator. He created all things, visible and invisible. Things you can see, things you can't see. Natural, supernatural. He created it all.
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7: Mostly clear as we go through the night, but poor air quality will continue thanks to ongoing wildfires, lows in the lower 60s, a light northwest wind. Sunny in mid-80s on Saturday, clear in upper 50s tomorrow night. Sunny on Sunday with highs around 85. I'm meteorologist Matthew Harding on KPDQ.
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9: In 1796, George Washington made one of the most consequential decisions in American history. He chose not to seek a third term as president. So why does that matter? Because America was not built on permanent rulers. It was built on ordered liberty. Faith teaches that authority is a stewardship, not a possession. Leaders are accountable to God for how they use power. And why does that still matter today? Because republics survive when leaders respect limits and citizens defend them. Washington's lesson still stands. A republic is preserved when power has limits, and public service remains a duty to God and country, not a path to personal rule.
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1: There's a chapter in the Bible most people skip. It's not comforting. It's not quotable. Nobody has ever called it their favorite. But if you've ever sat in the dark and wondered where God went, if you've ever felt so alone you wished you'd never been born, you won't skip it. You'll lean in. Today on Insight for Living, Chuck Swindoll opens his Bible to a passage that portrays the mournful wail of a man at the absolute end of his rope. And it may be the most honest thing you've ever heard.
2: For a change, I would like you simply to listen rather than to follow along in your Bible. You're free to do that, but the words will be different because I want to read for you from Job chapter 3 from Eugene Peterson's paraphrase known as The Message. Words changed a little, but the tone of it seems to emphasize the right kind of thing. I'm calling today's message The Mournful Wail of a Miserable Man. It's not my testimony, and it may not be yours, but more than most of us would like to believe, it has been on our lips in other ways at other times, if not now. Listen to some selections from this third chapter. Job broke the silence. He spoke up and cursed his fate. Obliterate the day I was born. Blank out the night I was conceived. Let it be a black hole in space. May God above forget it ever happened. Erase it from the books. May the day of my birth be buried in deep darkness, shrouded by the fog, swallowed by the night. In the night of my conception, rip the date off the calendar. Delete it from the almanac. Oh, turn that night into pure nothingness. No sounds of pleasure from that night, ever. May those who were good at cursing curse that day. Unleash the sea beast, Leviathan. May its morning stars turn to black cinders, waiting for a daylight that never comes. And why? Because it released me from my mother's womb into a life with so much trouble. Why didn't I die at birth? Why wasn't I stillborn and buried with all the babies who never saw light, where the wicked no longer trouble anyone, and bone-weary people get a long-deserved rest. Prisoners sleep undisturbed, never again to wake up to the bark of the guards. The small and the great are equals in that place, and slaves are free from their masters. Why does God bother giving light to the miserable? What's the point of life when it doesn't make sense? When God blocks all the roads to meaning, instead of bread, I get groans for my supper, then leave the table and vomit my anguish. The worst of my fears has come true. What I've dreaded most has now happened. My repose is shattered. My peace destroyed. No rest for me ever. Death has invaded life. I remember teaching through the book of Ecclesiastes where Solomon lost his way and tried to find happiness without God. Interestingly, some phrases that appear in that ancient book of Ecclesiastes, somewhat like the third chapter of Job, sort of shatter our inner peace, but they represent the thinking of the person at the time of writing. It's all inspired truth, but it doesn't necessarily reflect inspired thinking or a divine viewpoint. But this is a man at the end of his rope. And so it reads as we have heard it today and as we shall hear it later explained.
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4: Bill Bryan knows that he is the fun-loving, joyful, very competent trumpet-playing, singing pastor of the campus. He has a personality that is borderline contagious. When you're around him, you think his life must have been laughter from beginning till now, as he always turns your attention to the bright side of things. The cup is always half full, never half empty. But that's not how things started for him. This great life began in a season of woe. His father suffered deeply depression. And back then, back when he remembers, he was 3 and 4 years old. His father went through a dark tunnel in his battle with a mental illness. And back in those days, it rarely was brought out of the closet, and there was very little known to do for people who suffered in this way. And Bill said he remembered going week after week after week to the medical arts building in Springfield, Missouri, where they would go up the elevator to the 6th floor, and he would sit and wait with his mother as his father was going through a time of struggle. And Bill said, as a little boy, he didn't understand what was happening. He just knew his dad wasn't at peace. He was troubled. His life was dark. And on one occasion, the father was brought out of the room and asked to stay with Bill as a little boy, age 4. And the mother was brought in, and they made plans as a result of his getting no better, in fact, getting only worse, that they would admit him to what was then called an insane asylum. Unfortunately, you could hear through the walls, and the father heard of his future. In fact, the comment was made they didn't know that or if he would ever get out. Bill said, I remember as my mother walked out with the doctors, there was more than one, that my dad picked me up and held me close and said, I love you, son. Put me down on the floor, ran and jumped from the window and shattered the glass and fell to his death. That was the last memory Bill had of his father. And he sort of went from home to home as his mother could not quite recover from that. A friend took him home that night, and another family or friend would take him for this period and that period. Who would have ever expected a man like Chaplain Bill Bryan to come from such a woeful, heartbreaking setting? I'm now reading a fine book by Benjamin Zander and his wife, Roz. Benjamin Zander, in the writing of the book, was the Boston Philharmonic conductor. And in the book, I came across a fascinating story of Mahler's Ninth Symphony. Gustav Mahler lived in the last part of the 19th and the early part of the 20th century, a Bohemian composer and conductor and director for 10 years of the Imperial Opera in Vienna. Wonderful, privileged position. And the symphony It just enraptures music lovers. And while talking with our minister of music about this particular piece, he says it just seems to contain everything. And those who are serious about classical music are students of Mahler's Ninth. And as Zander writes, there is a richness and a depth of orchestration and harmonies and melodies and counter melodies. And you would think that the genius who wrote such orchestration would have lived a privileged life. It must have been a magnificent thing to have such a training. But the fact is, says Zander, Gustav Mahler's childhood was marked by tragedy.

0: tragedy. He lost 7 brothers and sisters as he was a child growing up. In fact, Zander says the coffin became a regular piece of furniture in their house. His father was a cruel and brutal alcoholic, and his mother was a vulnerable invalid at the mercy of her husband's blows. And Mahler himself, growing out of that womb of woe, grew up and married and had a lovely daughter in whom he placed so much of his affection, and he lost her at age 4 and never really got over that loss. And yet, on top of all that, because he was Jewish, he was forced to quit his work as director of the Vienna Opera House. Shortly thereafter, was told that he had a bad heart and didn't have long to live. And in all of that, he composed his magnificent 9th Symphony. Benjamin Zander adds, Mahler wasn't sad all the time. He had a great love of nature and he was a powerful swimmer, had a magnificent laugh and a huge love of life. And all of this is in his music, as well as sadness and anger about his illness and the brutality of his father and the vulnerability of his invalid mother. In fact, Mahler thought he should put everything in life into his symphonies. He wrote a 10th symphony that was never finished. And yet his music, while his life sadly dropped into the cloud of a premature death, his music lives on to thrill the hearts of classic music lovers the world over. Is it any wonder that the man Job has ministered to the hurting for centuries? Is it any surprise that those who go through times of deep, dark depression, is it any surprise that they turn, after a few of the Psalms, quickly to the work of Job? No surprise. None but the lonely heart can feel such anguish. And when you read Job, you have an affinity for his anguish if you have known such. Now, I need to warn you ahead of time as we turn to the 3rd chapter. This will not be a pleasant sermon. This is not easy preaching. I don't know of a person on earth that has ever said Job 3 is their favorite chapter in the Bible. I don't know of anyone who has ever memorized a verse out of Job 3. It's one of those chapters you get to and you find yourself saying, well, let's see what else there is in the book of Job. Surely there's something. Unless you have known the black hole of depression yourself, and you read, not with shock, but you read nodding with understanding, because you've been there. Here the scabs are pulled from the sores and the pus of reality runs down Job's life. If his story were made into a movie and you had rented it for tonight, when you came to this part of the story, you wouldn't want your children to watch. It's unedited and it's raw. And it doesn't sound nice. In fact, some of it is downright offensive. And you don't want to believe a man as great as Job in chapter 1 and 2 is the same man who wrote chapter 3. You just don't want to believe it. Why? Partly because we have this, anybody who comes to Christ lives happily ever after concept. That God loves you and has a wonderful plan for your life. And you'll almost sprout wings before your conversion is a week old, as you begin to sail and float through life. But the wonderful plan of God is wonderful from His perspective, not yours and mine. Wonderful for us is comfortable, healthy, preferably rather well off, happily married with 2 well-behaved children, I'm now dreaming. And the joy of nothing but blessing and favor and success and prosperity. In fact, you say as you go to bed at night, naked I came from my mother's womb, naked I shall return. The Lord gave, the Lord has taken away. Blessed be the name of the Lord. And you are the one who says to your mate, shall we not accept good from God and also not accept adversity as well? And in all this, you don't sin with your lips. The same man who wrote that in chapters 1 and chapter 2 wrote this in chapter 3, and don't you doubt it. The same man. And we don't want him to write what he writes in chapter 3 because it doesn't seem like he's really walking with God. I mean, he has the audacity to say at the end, I am not at ease, I am not quiet, I am not at rest. I am in turmoil. And we are given entrance into a slice of Job's life that is as real as more testimonies who fill this room than any of us would ever believe. Even the godly can be depressed. One of my favorite chapters in one of my favorite books is The Minister's Fainting Fits by Charles Haddon Spurgeon in his book, Lectures to My Students. In it, he admits to depression. He admits to not always being vigorous and wise and ready, not always being courageous and happy. In fact, he even declares in one place, before any great achievement, some measure of depression is very usual for me. Such was my experience when I first became a pastor in London, writes Spurgeon. My success appalled me, and the thought of the career which it seemed to open up, so far from elating me, cast me into the lowest depths out of which I uttered my misery and found no room for a gloria in excelsis. Who was I that I should continue to lead so great a multitude? I would betake me to my village obscurity. I thought this was good. Or immigrate to America and find a solitary nest in the backwoods. Lots of luck, Spurgeon. Or I might be sufficient for the things which would be demanded of me. This depression comes over me whenever the Lord is preparing a larger blessing for my ministry. And so it does me. Maybe not as deep as some of you, but I have known a deep sense of depression at times. At times when others would think I might be caught up in pride of all things. I have known times when I wondered, should I even stay at it? But Job is hung out here for all to see. We all have our unguarded moments. We all have times when we reach the end of our tether, when the clouds of doom seem greater than the sun of tomorrow. And our view is blocked and out gushes how we really feel. And thankfully, no one is there to hear. But with Job, there were three friends who sat and stared and heard every word and began to put together their thoughts so they could set him straight as soon as they got a chance to talk. How tragic. Allow me a couple of somewhat technical comments as we get underway, may I? At this point in the Hebrew text, poetry begins. In the prologue, chapters 1 and 2 are written in prose, just as they appear in your Bible, in a narrative form. As you would pick up a novel to read it, that's prose. As you would read a newspaper article, that's prose. It reads just like a book. But when you get to chapter 3 in the Hebrew, you begin to read poetry, and it appears in meter. It appears as poetry. And that runs all the way through chapter 42, verse 6. So the greater part of this book is poetry. That's why the book falls in the category of the poetry section of the Bible. It is mainly poetry. Now, you remember from your English literature classes that poetry is full of allegory and wonderful word pictures and duplication of similar thoughts, repetition, as the author, as the writer of the poetry, turns thoughts over in his mind and revisits them from several different angles. No good student of poetry tries to make every line walk on all fours. Some things you leave said, and you simply say it's poetry. So please, give yourself the freedom to say, when you come to certain things in it, in the poetry, I just don't know. I'm just not sure exactly what he had in mind. And you can let yourself off the hook by saying, it's poetry. Now the second little technical comment. Job's outburst, get this, is not prompted mainly because of physical suffering. It's prompted because he's lost touch with God. It's a major difference. He doesn't write like he does, or he doesn't say what he does in chapter 3 because he has these sores, though that's certainly a part of it, but that's not the cause. It isn't because he can't sleep at night. These are not nocturnal meanderings that come because he's restless. He is miserable because he's lost his best friend. How close he had been with God when he got married to Mrs. Job. How happy their relationship was, meaning his and God's, as the first of the few children were conceived, and as the babies were born, and as these 7 boys and 3 girls filled their home with laughter, how near God seemed to him, and as the business grew, and the caravans multiplied, and the prophet began to come in, and as he was blessed with the joy of prosperity, and as he and God walked together in the cool of the evening, how close God was until that day, everything broke loose. Everything broke loose. And he lost camp. He lost livestock. He lost all of the animals. He lost home. He lost all 10 children. And he lost his health. And worst of all, the heavens were brass. And God no longer walked with him in the cool of the evening. And God no longer came alongside to say, my son, let me explain what this is all about. The devil came and he dared me to do, and I want you to know I'm trusting that you'll... No, he knew none of that. You and I know all of that. He's never read the first 2 chapters of Job. He's just living out the result of the chapters. And he's reached the end of his rope. This is the day you slam the door shut. This is the day you say to those even close to you, leave me alone. This is the day in his life when he cannot find his friend, his heavenly Father.
1: Job didn't lose his faith in God. He lost his sense of God. And for anyone who's ever walked through a season where the heavens felt like brass, where the one you've known most intimately seemed suddenly, inexplicably silent, you understand why that can be more devastating than any physical loss. Chuck Swindoll will continue this message next time on Insight for Living. He titled his message, The Mournful Wail of a Miserable Man. 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
4: Everything you say and do is recorded by God in heaven. And here's some good news. Every person who believes in Jesus Christ has their name recorded in heaven. Every Christian who believes in Jesus Christ has their name written in the book of life. Now, I don't know when this happens. I don't know if God writes our name in the book way, way back before we're even born, because he knows who will believe in him and he knows who will not. I don't know if it happens when I believe in Jesus at that very moment, but I'm confident of this. Once you've asked Christ to come into your life, your name is in the book. And listen, it will never be blotted out of the book. It's secure. Your salvation is secure in Christ. So I don't know what you're going through today, but just remember this. If you're a Christian, your name is written in the book of life. And if your name is written in the book of life, when you die, God will say, enter in to the joy of the Lord. And if your name is not written in the book of life, he will say, depart from me. I never knew you. It's your choice. You want your name in the book? You want your sin forgiven? You want this happiness you've been seeking? It's right here. Jesus Christ, who died on the cross and rose again from the dead, is here with us right now, ready to come into your life and forgive you of all of your sin. Come to Jesus. Your name will be written in the book of life.
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7: Jesus Christ died on the cross to elevate mankind out of death and out of decay into life. 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
6: 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Now, this is a series about who Jesus really is, not the Jesus of popular opinion, but the Jesus of the Bible, God himself who stepped into our world. The Gospel of John tells us that Jesus Christ took on human flesh and walked amongst us as a man. So that brings up the question a lot of us have asked and wondered, why did Jesus have to become a man? You see, the greatest miracle of all is that God would leave heaven and clothe himself in human skin. He got tired, got hungry, his feet got dirty, just like you and me. He came down to where we live so we'd know he understands exactly how we feel. So today, Pastor Jack teaches us that Jesus took our place in judgment by meeting the demands of biblical law that we could never meet. Everything Christ said and did, even his death and resurrection, had a purpose, and that was to bring salvation to everyone who comes to him. Now, with his message called Christ the Word Made Flesh, here's pastor and Bible teacher Jack Hibbs.
7: Chapter 2, it says, "And you being dead in your trespasses and sins and the uncircumcision of your flesh, he has made us alive together with him, for we have been forgiven of our trespasses and sins. And he has wiped out the handwriting of requirements that were against us, which were contrary to us. And he has taken them out of the way, having nailed them to the cross." You remember, if you were here Wednesday night, we saw a moment, that projection. Remember of Jesus on the cross and that sign over his head? Remember what that sign said? That sign says, Jesus Christ, the King of the Jews. And by the way, that's why he was killed. He was killed because he was Jesus Christ, King of the Jews. It's just that they didn't believe him. The statement was true, but they didn't believe him. So they put the accusation over his head, nailed it to his cross, and they killed him. And when that man on that cross, if he was a bank robber or a thief or a mugger, it was put over his head. Once that man died, they took down that accusation and they burned it. Why? The man was dead. What does it mean? That thief who died on the cross paid the societal debt that he owed to the world. When Jesus died on the cross, he died for no sin of his own. He died for all of our sins. Having taken our sins and nailed it to his cross, Jesus in our place died for us. And that accusation of us, of our sinfulness, so to speak, God took down after Jesus had died and burned it in his judgment. And we were freed. This is the gospel. It's incredible that someone would die in our place. It shouldn't be that incredible for us if we have a child or a loved one where there's this natural instinctive response when you love someone. You don't even have to discuss it. You leap in front of that train or that car or in front of whatever it is to save a life. Jesus leapt in front of mankind between heaven and hell and died for us. It's incredible. It is a fantastic thing. Our God is so loving and so awesome for us to do this. He died for us. He was subject to the law and it loomed to consume every human. Yesterday we're at the beach and we're just walking along. This huge Great Dane comes up over this fence. And he just, he's right there on the boardwalk. And he's just hanging there, big head, and his ears are flopping, and his paws are, and he's barking and barking and barking. That's how the law is. The law hangs over us to intimidate, to show us the perfection of God, and that this is what you must do to get to heaven. You've got to be perfect. You've got to keep everything. And if you miss one point, you're guilty of it all. You've fractured it, and you're going to go to hell. And the law stands there and condemns us. And Jesus comes into the world, and he keeps the law. He performs it perfectly because it had to be a man. Yet because it was God's standard, it had to be the God-man Jesus. Jesus had to come in the flesh. He had to come. Another thing that we see this morning is this. By becoming the perfect sacrifice, Jesus became the perfect sacrifice for us. The fourth thing that we see this morning is by his humanity, he destroyed the work of Satan. I like this. I want to hear more and more about this. By his humanity, he destroyed the works of Satan. The scripture says in John chapter 12, verse 31, now is the judgment of this world, and now the ruler of this world has been cast out, said Jesus. When the gospel, when the kingdom of God came to men among earth, Jesus says, now the prince of this world is judged. The prince of this world is Satan. And men, knowingly or unknowingly, love to have him in control. Because he caters to the flesh, he caters to the world, he caters to sin. He's the one that tempts you, entices you. In Colossians 2:15, the scripture says, Jesus Christ disarmed principalities and powers, and he made a public spectacle of them, triumphing over them in the cross. Jesus thwarted the plan of the angelic or fallen angelic realm. In Hebrews 2:14, the scripture says, inasmuch then as the children have been partakers of flesh and blood, he himself, Jesus Christ, likewise, that through death he might destroy him who had power over death, that is the devil. Isn't that great? Do you appreciate Jesus? Let me put it this way. Are you afraid to die, or do you ever think about death or the pain of death? Well, you can say, hallelujah, Jesus came to take away the sting and its power to all those who trust in Jesus Christ. I have to confess, I'm not afraid to die. I don't believe I'm going to miss a thing down here on earth. This place, I have determined, it's taken me 41 years, but I have concluded it all stinks at best. And the more I read my Bible, the more I get excited about where I'm going. So, you know, come on, Lord, let's go. I will confess, what I don't want to go through is the death process. Just let me get to the death part. I don't want to go through the process. I don't want to be plugged into a machine. You know, I don't want to wither away, you know, but that's God's business. He's determined how we will go. I just don't want to be in pain. Thursday, I found out I had to have an emergency root canal. And this is the fourth or fifth visit to a dentist in my entire life. I've never had a cavity. I don't know what it's like to go to a dentist. And it was like, oh my gosh, I'm going to die. And I went to this guy, and I had to go to this specialist because of the problem of the way the tooth broke like this. And the guy said, I want this to be a pleasurable experience. And I'm thinking, and I go like this. I said to him, great. And I'm thinking, you liar. And I lay down there, and the guy, he just swabs my mouth with a little cotton swab, you know, and I didn't know. Okay, what it smells like bubble gum. That's nice. And I had my eyes closed because it's really close to your face. I don't want to look at this guy. You know, you're like right there in the guy's face. And he starts to wiggle my jaw. He grabs my face. He's wiggling my face. And I never felt a thing. And then he's vroom, vroom, vroom, vroom. And I didn't feel a thing. Nothing. And it was all done. 48 minutes later and $640 later, he goes, you can go now. And I couldn't believe he was done. All the pain had been taken away. It was nothing there. Jesus came and took the pain away. He took the curse away. He took the power of death away. That's love. That's care. That's a doctor you want to have. Jesus. Very, very exciting. By his humanity, he destroyed the work of Satan. He destroyed the power of the flesh. Christian, don't raise your hand, but if you're a Christian here tonight, or today, this morning, if you're a Christian, you have the Holy Spirit in you. The power has been given to you and I to overcome the demands of our flesh. The Bible says in Romans chapter 6 that we are not under the law, but now under grace, and so that sin shall not have dominion over us. If you keep doing a certain sin, it's because you want to. You want to. Don't tell me you don't want to. Well, I'm really caught up in this, you know, I just can't stop having a vodka tonic. And I know it's bad. Stop. Then stop. Well, I'm trying to stop, man, but I just can't stop. What's that battle all about? It's the flesh saying, hey, take your Christianity and put it in the back seat for a minute. And this battle goes on in your mind if this applies to you, and you come to a conclusion, and you're going to go get, because you're thirsty, a 7-Up, but you walk into a bar to get that 7-Up. That's nuts. You don't go to a bar to get a 7-Up. If drinking's your problem, steer clear of anything and everything that tempts you. Be wise. Be wise as a serpent, harmless as a dove. Be violent against sin. If you're tempted physically with maybe images or pornography or stuff, don't go down the 10 freeway with all those pathetic billboards. Don't go online and get tempted to go onto the internet. If you do, it's because you wanted to. That's a fact. If you're doing a certain sin, it's because you are willing to do that thing. And you can be a Christian and be caught up in this very thing I'm talking about. Just know this. Jesus Christ died to set you free, and you don't have to sin. We do it because we want to. We let down our guard, or we allow ourselves to be weakened. Sin shall not have dominion over us. The power of the flesh, it allures us away. And it's so, so powerful. But greater is he that is in us than he that is in the world. The next thing that we see here is that he destroyed the power of the world. That is specifically the spirit of Antichrist, which 1 John tells us is in the entire world. Everywhere. The spirit of Antichrist. I'm not talking about the Antichrist. I'm talking about the spirit of Antichrist. The world. Have you caught on yet the world's going to kill you? Oh, it may dress up sweet, and it may smell real good, but it'll kill you. Be very careful. Also this. He destroyed the power of sin. We've talked on that. We've discussed that. Thank God for God.
8: 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And now, let's get back to today's message. Once again, here's Pastor Jack.
7: The fifth thing we see is that by his humanity, he has become our high priest. You don't need me. You don't need any other pastors. You don't need the Pope. You don't need Billy Graham. You know who you and I need? The one whom the Bible says that there's one mediator between man and God, and that is the man, Christ Jesus. That's what we need. We need him. He's our high priest. Jesus Christ could never have been our high priest if he wouldn't have come to earth. Could he have redeemed us from heaven? I guess he could have done anything he wanted. But he came to earth to tell all of us by his life and by his message that we can relate to him and he can relate to us. That's what a priest is all about. There is no priest if you can't relate to him. Jesus took our clothes on, so to speak. He took on our skin. And a priest not only relates to the people, but he relates to the authority. That's God the Father. The priest is the go-between. Jesus is our priest. My friend, you don't need to confess your sin to anybody anymore but God alone. Read Hebrews chapter 9 and chapter 10 this afternoon. The scripture says there are people who go and offer their confessions before men. Priests, it says in the scriptures, who can never take away sins. But this man, after he once purged our sins, sat down at the right hand of God the Father and is seated in glory on high. You confess to Jesus Christ, who died for you. Says the Bible. Of course, you know the scripture, if you confess your sins to him, he's faithful and just to cleanse you from your sins. He's our high priest. He knows our weaknesses. He knows our weaknesses. The high priest is very conscious and very aware. If we were to tell him, Jesus, thus and so, he knows this. Jesus, I can't bear up under this pressure financially, physically, emotionally, the school, the kids, the job, my spouse, the world, I'm dying. And Jesus says, I know exactly how you feel. And the Bible says, I'm going to intercede. I'm going to pray to my Father for you. The priest, Jesus, does this. Isn't that something? He prays for us. And you can't lose because the Bible also says the Holy Spirit's praying for us. And I like that. Wherever two or more are gathered, there he is in the midst. Jesus is praying. The Father is, or the Holy Spirit is praying to whom? The Father. We got to win. We do win. I know it seems tough. I know it feels like we're going under, but we're not going under. He'll see us through. He's a priest. He's dedicated to getting us in, to getting us through. Also, he's very, very faithful at dealing with all of our fears. Do you have any fears? We all have fears. We hate them. We should hate them. But we have fears that plague us. They often keep us shrouded from doing anything. Many Christians, I think most Christians than not, most Christians, maybe, and maybe it's true for half or more than half of this sanctuary, even here right now this morning, most Christians don't do anything for God because they're afraid of failing, which is a trick from Satan, because what they wind up really doing is stepping right into Satan's trick. They don't do anything for God for fear of failing. So what happens in the end, they wind up having lived in a life that never had any influence for God whatsoever. Rather than trusting God to live his word out in their lives, they're cowardice and they just hide and they bury, as Jesus says, their talent in the ground. Because the enemy will whisper, we have fears. We're afraid that we're not going to be accepted. One of the strong personal things that we deal with in our psychology as humans is if we go into a room or into a gathering or into a place, will we be accepted? And the Bible tells us that in Christ Jesus, he has made us acceptable in the beloved. Ephesians 1:6 tells us he has made us acceptable in the beloved. We're acceptable to God. By his humanity as our high priest, becoming our high priest, he has made us acceptable. He's taken away our fears. He has taken away our weaknesses. He has taken away our fears. As high priest, he is for us and will be there for us for all time. The Bible says that Jesus Christ is forever a high priest for us. One of the great books of the Bible that you can read right now to stay current on what God is doing in your life is to read the book of Hebrews. It talks about your priest, Jesus. The sixth thing we see this morning is by his humanity, he has enabled God's prayers, or God's promises, I'm sorry, God's promises. By Jesus coming to earth, he has enabled or enacted or put into power the promises of God. God's promises in this book, get a load of this. This is something. The Bible says that Jesus is the Word of God, right? I mean, it says that he's the Word of God. He is the Word. And he has always been. But then it says, as we saw in John chapter 1, verse 14, that that Word became flesh. Well, isn't it amazing that we could argue that right here in your lap is the nature and the personality, the will, the power, the knowledge, the revelation of God in this book on your lap. And the wonderful thing about that is that this book is pregnant with promises. How do we get them? By Jesus Christ becoming a man. He has bridged us between God and his promises in a lost and lonely world. Jesus has brought us together to meet. The Bible says that we were once alienated from the commonwealth of Israel as Gentiles, but through Jesus Christ, he has manifested to us the promises. God has made us promises, and he's going to answer and fulfill those promises. He's enabled our relationship to God. Jesus, as we said earlier, is the way, the truth, and the life, and no one goes to the Father but through him. Now, did you hear that? But through him and him only. Well, Jack, I'm a really good person. That doesn't count. Unacceptable. Well, I've been a church member all my life. Unacceptable. I've read my Bible 10 chapters a day all my life. Unacceptable. I've tithed $1 million. Unacceptable. What is acceptable? That we come to Jesus Christ, recognizing that he's the only way, the truth, and the life. No one comes to the Father but through him. The second thing is that he's enabled our communion with God. Not only does God want us, and he brings us through Jesus, but God wants us in a very intimate way. I love this consideration here. Yes, God loves us, but he likes us. He likes us. You know, it's something when somebody says, well, I love you. You know, there's almost like this thing where you got to love people. Oh, yeah. There's people that live in your house. You got to love them. You got to. But do you like them? If you like them, you like to hang out with them. If you like them, you want to be with them. Jesus likes us. Isn't that a trip? Well, Jack, you're blowing my mind now with that one. Friday day and Friday night, I was teaching up at a youth camp. And I told the kids about the book of Zephaniah chapter 3, where it says in there that the Lord will spin around in heaven when we get there. Remember, we've taught on this before, that the Lord is going to spin around with singing those who love him. And normally when you state that verse in Ecclesiastes 3, 14 through 17, it's kind of a wild thing because normally adults just go, I really don't think that literally. I don't think God is going to really spin around or anything. And it says that he will sing. In fact, in the Hebrew, it's sing loudly. I don't think he's going to sing loudly. That would be really, you know, something. Well, you know what? When you say that verse to 400 junior hires, you know what they said? They all go, bomb! Bomb! That means something really great, I guess. When I told them that God was going to spin around them and sing with joy when they get to heaven, those kids got it. All right. You know, it's us old fogies. It's, well, God, will you calm down, please? God, act your age. No. Communion is nuts about us. He loves us. Also this. By his humanity, he has enabled God's promises by enabling us to be adopted. He's adopted us into the family. How could that have ever happened? Unless Jesus Christ come to earth in human flesh. There's no other way. He had to come. And finally this. Go with me here. The seventh one is this. By his humanity, we can be elevated. This is what you're looking for. This is what you really want anyway. You and I. We want to be appreciated. We want to be known. We want to have identity. We want to come from this fallen state that we're in. All of us can tell a story about this. Either some of us have come through it because God brought us through and now we're in the family. Being born again is the ultimate elevation for the human. This means that we've been delivered from our fallen state, from our fallen condition. Maybe you're in here this morning and you're doing drugs and stuff, or you're just trying to maybe exercise or put enough makeup or body stretch, I don't know, to just live forever, but it's not working. It's not supposed to work. It's not supposed to work. We're fallen. We're dying. But the inside of us will live forever. The emotion, the thought, who you are, your imagination, the person that you are will live forever. Jesus Christ died on the cross to elevate mankind out of death and out of decay into life.
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2: 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Coming up next, we have Pastor Brett Metter of Athey Creek Church. 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
10: Mostly clear as we go through the night, but poor air quality will continue thanks to ongoing wildfires, lows in the lower 60s, a light northwest wind. Sunny in mid-80s on Saturday, clear in upper 50s tomorrow night. Sunny on Sunday with highs around 85. I'm meteorologist Matthew Harding on KPDQ.
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14: In 1796, George Washington made one of the most consequential decisions in American history. He chose not to seek a third term as president. So why does that matter? Because America was not built on permanent rulers. It was built on ordered liberty. Faith teaches that authority is a stewardship, not a possession. Leaders are accountable to God for how they use power. And why does that still matter today? Because republics survive when leaders respect limits and citizens defend them. Washington's lesson still stands. A republic is preserved when power has limits, and public service remains a duty to God and country, not a path to personal rule.
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15: It's so unusual to the Jews, this idea of being cleansed without going through all the practices of the temple. And this is a big admission for them to say that as they repent of their sins, they're forgiven.
16: Good news for Jew and Gentile, says Pastor Brett Metter.
15: This is something the Jews, you know, they were used to the Old Testament where you had to go to the temple and sacrifice an animal. And, you know, the idea of anyone who would accept the work of Jesus Christ, the work of the cross, that he died, that he rose again, they will be saved. This is what the Jews are having to learn.
16: In Acts 11, we see God opening the door of salvation to the Gentiles and raising up a thriving church in Antioch. We're introduced to Barnabas, revealing the character of a godly servant committed to building up and encouraging believers. And in today's Word, Pastor Brett Metter reflects on the church's reliance not on human strength, but by the grace and providence of God.
15: We saw in chapter 10, Peter with his vision of the sheet coming down, you know, go ahead and rise, Peter, kill and eat. We went through that all. And now we come to chapter 11. In fact, let's pick it up in verse 1. It says, "And the apostles and brethren that were in Judea heard that the Gentiles had also received the word of God. And when Peter was come up to Jerusalem, they that were of the circumcision, Jews, contended with him, saying, Thou wentest into men uncircumcised and did eat with them? But Peter rehearsed the matter from the beginning and expounded it by order unto them, saying, I was in the city of Joppa praying, and in a trance I saw a vision. A certain vessel descended as it had been a great sheet let down from heaven by four corners, and it came even unto me. Upon the which, when I had fastened my eyes, I considered and saw four-footed beasts of the earth and wild beasts and creeping things and fowls of the air. And I heard a voice saying unto me, Arise, Peter, slay and eat. But I said, Not so, Lord, for nothing common or unclean hath at any time entered into my mouth. But the voice answered me again from heaven, What God hath cleansed, that call not thou common. And this was done three times. And all were drawn up again into heaven. And behold, immediately there were three men already come to the house where I was sent from Caesarea unto me. And the Spirit bade me go with them, nothing doubting. Moreover, these six brethren accompanied me, and we entered into the man's house. And he showed us how he had seen an angel in his house, which stood and said unto him, Send men to Joppa, and call for Simon, whose surname is Peter, who shall tell thee words whereby thou and all thy house shall be saved. And as I began to speak, the Holy Ghost fell on them as on us at the beginning. Then remembered I the word of the Lord, how that he said, John indeed baptized with water, but you shall be baptized with the Holy Ghost. Forasmuch then as God gave them the like gift as he did unto us who believed on the Lord Jesus Christ, what was I that I could withstand God? When they heard these things, Peter's little dissertation there, they held their peace and glorified God, saying, Then hath God also to the Gentiles granted repentance unto life. Verses 1 through 18 here is where the Jews are accepting. They're being told and reminded to accept the Gentiles. The accepting of the Gentiles is something that would take a long time. And we're going to see even later on in the book of Acts, more Gentiles saved and more Jews criticizing. It's not going to be, you know, good and done now, but we're definitely seeing a lot more Jews come around and realize this is part of God's plan. Now, remember, this is the idea, clean meaning forgiven, washed, cleansed of your sins. And this is something the Jews, you know, they were used to the Old Testament where you had to go to the temple and sacrifice an animal and, you know, be declared righteous, and you had to wait for the Day of Atonement. And, you know, the idea of someone just being cleansed, anyone who would accept the work of Jesus Christ, the work of the cross, that he died, that he rose again, they will be saved. This is what the Jews are having to learn. So the first thing we see, the Jewish Christians were accepting the Gentiles. That's number 1, verses 1 through 18. But now we come to the second section of this chapter. Now, evangelism for the Gentiles, starting in verse 19. It says, Now they which were scattered abroad upon the persecution that arose about Stephen traveled as far as Phoenice and Cyprus, Antioch, preaching the word to none but the Jews only. And some of them were men of Cyprus and Cyrene, which when they were come to Antioch, spake unto the Grecians, preaching the Lord Jesus. And the hand of the Lord was with them, and a great number believed and turned unto the Lord. It says, then tidings of these things came unto the ears of the church, which was in Jerusalem. What's that? That, man, these bunch of people getting saved up in Antioch, and Gentiles of all the craziness. And they sent forth Barnabas, that he should go as far as Antioch. This is kind of our getting to know Barnabas moment. His name means son of consolation. We'll talk more about him in a second.

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4: People coming to Christ, they said, Barnabas, you got to go up there and inspect and see what's happening. So he goes up there. And I love this because this is where we first hear the term Christian, but Antiochians meant it as an insult. You're little Christians, little Christs, little miniature Jesuses or Messiahs. And the Christians said, yep, that's what we want to be. If you're mistaking us for Jesus, then we're doing something right. And so they sort of adopted that term. So they send Barnabas. Barnabas, he gets some pretty good ink right here from the Lord, if you ask me. What does it say? Verse 24. For he, Barnabas, was a good man. Wow. He's a good man and full of the Holy Ghost and of faith. And much people was added in the Lord. That's the little description of old Barney. Barnabas was the dude called a good man by the Lord, by the Holy Spirit. That's really something. Because we know technically there's no one that really is be able to call good. No one's righteous. But isn't it interesting that Barnabas gets this sort of delineation in the Bible? So he's got to be kind of a hero in the Bible. We need to sort of look at it. But I want to show you what Barnabas sees when he goes. And I also want to show you what Barnabas says, what he sees, what he says. First of all, verse 23, what he sees. It says, who, when he came and had seen the grace of God, Paul told young Timothy, be strong in the grace. It's funny how people like to be strong in theology or strong in, you know, righteousness, which is good. But I'm happy for grace. I need a lot of grace. What is grace? That is undeserved, unearned favor that God shows to his people. So Barnabas comes and says, what's going on up here, you know, in Antioch? Let's see what these people. Wow, grace. I'm seeing God's grace. That grace was abounding. Brett, yeah, you should stop talking about sin and stuff like that and only talk about fun things like, you know, grace and mercy. But the reason you have the whole Bible, even the black backdrop of ugliness and sin and failure and no one's righteous, not even one, and that you got to preach that because that's the black backdrop that allows the diamond to shine brightly. We talk about that all the time, you know. It's the grace of God, his forgiveness and his mercy. You won't appreciate the grace of God if you don't understand the wrath of God. You won't understand the mercy of God if you don't understand his righteousness and the penalty of sin. So it's a mistake to only talk about grace because then you won't fully understand the beauty of his mercy and his grace. So there's a balance there, but you got to make sure that grace is a part of it. There are some churches, maybe you grew up in more of a fire and brimstone kind of church where you couldn't do this and you can't do that and you can't go hang out with those people and it's all about the do's and don'ts, you know, but you got to get back to the grace. I love that the Antioch church is on course because it's the first thing he sees. He'd seen the grace of God. And what did that do? It says it made him glad. He'd seen the grace of God and was glad. So that's what he saw. I love that. May the Lord see that here. We love the grace of God. But then what did he say after that? Well, it says here in verse 23, he exhorted them all that with purpose of heart they would cleave unto the Lord. You know, the Jews were good at cleaving to Judaism for centuries. I wonder if Barnabas is like, man, I wonder if these Gentiles even have a clue what it means to sort of be faithful and to stick with something and to not waver back and forth or waffle in your faith. And so maybe by the power of the Spirit, Barnabas gives this word and exhorts them. Maybe this was one of the manifestations of the Holy Spirit, a word of prophecy. Remember, edification, comfort, and exhortation. That's part of a prophecy. I wonder if he was giving this as a prophetic word. It's part of an exhortation. But he exhorts them that with purpose of heart, they would cleave to the Lord. What a good admonition. Encourage them to hang on for dear life, which they're going to have to in the days they're living. So the attributes of Barnabas, a good man, full of faith in the Holy Spirit, it says here. And because of Barnabas affirming, we seem to see adding there in verse 24, adding to the church. So then Barnabas goes down and finds Saul. Remember, he's still called Saul. He's not yet Paul. But we kind of dropped Saul off a few chapters back, and we sort of left him. Now we're bringing him back into the story. And Saul joins Barnabas and they sort of tag team here in Antioch. And they're

0: here for a whole year, and what are they doing? It says they taught, teaching the word. They taught much people, which is really a huge thing. I think teaching the word is so underutilized in the modern day church, but that's what makes the church grow. That's what makes a growing church healthy, is to teach the word. So they did that. We see that here. And so the church is going to get stronger and stronger. So number one, we have the Jewish Christians accepting the Gentiles in the first part of the chapter. Number two, 19 through 26, we see where they are evangelizing the Gentiles, evangelism for the Gentiles. And now in this last part of this chapter, we're going to see them receive help from the Gentiles. The Christian Jews in Jerusalem are going to receive help from the Gentiles. And we pick it up in verse 27. It says, in these days came prophets from Jerusalem to Antioch. And there stood up one of them named Agabus, and signified by the Spirit that there should be great dearth, or literally famine, throughout all the world, which came to pass in the days of Claudius Caesar. Then the disciples, every man according to his ability, determined to send relief unto the brethren which dwelt in Judea, which also they did, and sent it to the elders by the hands of Barnabas and Saul. Now, you might say, well, this is just, you know, business, church business happening. They're helping out some people during a drought and stuff like that. But there's a couple things you don't want to miss here. Like, for example, remember I told you that the Antioch people were wealthy. They were commerce and business, known for this. But what a deal. The famine was going throughout Judea, not up in Antioch, but down in Judea. And people were literally starving, famine in the land. And by the way, Josephus mentions the same exact famine in his extra biblical writings. It only is confirmed that this happened. And in fact, Josephus even brings up Claudius Caesar in that day and how he did some stupid things with the agriculture that made it even worse. And you learn more from Josephus about this very famine, which is kind of fun. But I was reading James Montgomery Boyce's commentary on this, and he said, as far as I know, this is the first charitable act of this nature in all recorded history. One race of people collecting money to help another people. No wonder they were first called Christians at Antioch. I love that. I love how Christians are the ones who are often the first ones to help throughout history. As the church grew, it was the Christian church that started helping the needy more than anybody else. If you know the history of many hospitals and, you know, some of the nicest organizations that reach out to people that are hurting, many of those, most of those were all started by the Christian church. And the Christian church, I think, should be those who reach out. And that's such a key part. We're blessed as a church to be able to reach out, and we've been able to help other countries everywhere from countries in Africa like Burkina Faso to Vanuatu in the South Pacific. We're helping a church in the country of Jordan and in Peru and also in China, Tibet. Like, we've got amazing missionaries that go into the world and preach the gospel. And, you know, one of the things that we're supposed to do is be seen with our good deeds. We saw that verse, by the way, when we were reading scripture, that you preach the gospel, but also that they might see and know that you're disciples by our love one for another. So I love that. You know, to be a part of those things has been a blessing. Note, just sideline note, how did they handle the money? Where did the money go? Verse 30 says, which also they did, and sent the money to the elders by the hand of Barnabas and Paul. The church model is where the elders were the ones who received the money, and they would then disperse the money as God gave them wisdom. Church leaders, that's kind of the way it's supposed to be. Now, there's a lot of people today who abuse money, and no wonder people are cynical and skeptical of church leadership because of guys like that. By and large, though, most churches have a governing board of elders who pray about how they spend money and are trying to do the spending of money wisely. And I'm saddened that it seems like all the crazy people get all the press. But to be wise, and the money went to the elders of the church. That's kind of important. Well, be that as it may, they received help from the Gentiles. Now we're going to go to Acts chapter 12. It's all part of the same story, and I think it's good to get it all in context. It says here, in verse 1, it says, now about that time, Herod the king stretched forth his hand to vex certain of the church. Some of you think, I thought Herod died. He did, but that was Herod the Great. This is Herod Agrippa, for you that want to know. Herod Agrippa was Herod the Great's grandson. He was an Idumean, which was like an Edomite, a descendant of Esau, just for you that are wondering. But verse 2, it says, and he, Herod the king, killed James, the brother of John, with the sword. And because he saw it pleased the Jews, He proceeded further to take Peter also, and then were the days of unleavened bread. Okay, so what's going on during the unleavened bread feast? Well, James is, like, this is how the James ends. The last we hear of James is he killed with a sword. There's some interesting history about that I'm not going to go into, but it's kind of amazing that James, which James is this? This is James, remember James and John, the sons of thunder, the sons of Zebedee, one of the disciples. Now he's dead. This is the second big martyr in the Bible. Others had died also, but these are the, we had Stephen in Acts chapter 7. Now we have James killed with a sword. And now he puts Peter in prison, and he's going to do the same because he realized, wow, the Jews love this stuff. Herod Agrippa was constantly trying to gain favor with the Jews. And when he found out that he killed James and the Jews, the non-Christian Jews were saying, whoopee, James is dead. So he thought, well, I'm taking Peter too. That's what's going on here. Verse 4, it says, and when he had apprehended him, Peter, he put him in prison and delivered him to four quaternions of soldiers to keep him, intending after Easter to bring him forth to the people. Peter, therefore, was kept in prison, but prayer was made without ceasing of the church unto God for him. And when Herod would have brought him forth, the same night Peter was sleeping between two soldiers bound with two chains, and the keepers before the door kept the prison. Wow. So what's going on? Now, there's a few things here. The first thing I have to say is probably, in my opinion, the most unfortunate translation in the King James Bible is right here. You guys know me. I love the King James. I think it's an amazing translation of the Bible. But this is really, really a bad translation where it says that it was Easter there in verse 4, intending after Easter to bring him forth to the people. What does your newer Bible say? Passover. That's correct. Easter was a pagan celebration. It had nothing to do with these people. This is in 1611. There was a bias of the translators that was superimposed upon this. Just FYI. So, you know, you might want to cross that word Easter out and put Passover there to make sure you got it right. So Herod plots to kill Peter on the Passover. That's kind of what he's wanting to do. James was killed. Now Peter's imprisoned and about to be killed. When did the church start praying passionately? It's when James was killed. Then the church started praying. What would have happened if the church was praying before James was killed? I just wonder. We can't know for sure. But I wonder if, you know, sometimes I've noticed as a church, we start praying fervently when things really bad happen. But wouldn't it be great if we learned that lesson to pray before we have need? Remember the disciples that couldn't cast out certain demons? And they said, Jesus, how did you cast them out? Like when we couldn't, you know, in Mark chapter 9, verse 28 and 29, Jesus, after being asked that, why couldn't we cast them out? And Jesus said, this one comes out particularly by prayer and fasting. There was a certain intensity of prayer and fasting that needed to be for this kind of demon. So to be praying, wouldn't it be great if you and I were passionately praying before you were sick, or before you're broke, or before your kids rebel, or before you need protection from this or that or direction? You know, what's Peter doing at this time? Well, that's interesting. You know, the church is praying. And in fact, the Greek word here for praying is this very fervent prayer. It's an interesting word study. The church is praying with real fervor here. That's something you get from the original language. You kind of miss a little bit in the English here. But what's Peter doing? Sleeping. I think that's hilarious. It says, but Peter was sleeping between the two soldiers bound with two chains and keepers before the door. So Peter's sleeping. How could he be sleeping at a time like this? You might say that's not responsible, but it kind of reminds me of what Peter said himself in 1 Peter chapter 3, verse 12. He said, for the eyes of the Lord are over the righteous. His ears are open to their prayers, but the face of the Lord is against them that do evil. Peter's the guy who wrote this. Peter knew that he could trust. Jesus was sleeping during the storm. I wonder if Peter's like, I think I'm just going to be like Jesus. Go and lay down. That's what I say when I go take a nap. I'm just being like Jesus, you know. I'm not quite as good as Jesus on those things. Not even close. But anyway, Peter can rest because he's trusting in the Lord. Proverbs 3, 5, and 6, you know, says the same thing. Trust in the Lord with all thy heart. Lean not on your own understanding. And in all thy ways acknowledge him, and he shall direct your paths. Man, when you feel yourself stressing, full of anxiety, when you should be sleeping, how can you sleep at a time like this? Proverbs 3, 21 and through 24. My son, let not them depart from thy eyes. Keep sound wisdom and discretion. So they shall be life unto thy soul grace to thy neck. Then thou shalt walk in thy way safely, and thy foot shall not stumble. When thou liest down, thou shalt not be afraid. Yea, thou shalt lie down, and thy sleep shall be sweet. You know, whenever you find yourself putting your head on your pillow and you're wide awake and your brain's just going zzz, zzz, and you can't go to sleep, maybe it's time to pray. Maybe it's time for you just to get up out of bed. Have you ever just wasted time in bed? Sleep. Go to sleep. Come on. I got to work tomorrow. Go to sleep. Sleep, sleep, sleep. And the harder you try, the more frustrated you are. Maybe just, if you can't beat it, join it. Get up, make some hot tea, and go find a little corner in your house and just pray and seek the Lord. That can be really helpful.
1: 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Well, Pastor Brett has joined me. And Brett, we're at another exciting point in the book of Acts as we see the growth of the church, but we're also seeing the persecution of the church. The Apostle Peter continues to preach outside of Jerusalem and many are saved, but there are some difficult days that lay ahead, right?
0: Yeah, that's right, Kurt. The early church was growing rapidly, even multiplying, but it was also facing huge, intense persecution. I think we historically look at those 10 waves of the Roman emperors, and it was coming, and you could sense that during the time of Paul. But sometimes, you know, we as modern day Christians, we're surprised by hardship. The book of Acts reminds me that opposition has always accompanied the spread of the gospel. And as a church in modern times, just to realize that God can use that. You know, here's James martyred, Peter imprisoned, the church under pressure, and yet instead of collapsing, the believers prayed even more fervently. And Acts chapter 12 shows us the church praying continually for Peter. And what's amazing is that God is still working through all of that. You sense that he's using all of that for his purpose. So other times with James, the Lord allows suffering for reasons we'll never really fully understand this side of heaven. But we also remember Romans 8:28 that tells us all things work together for good to them that love God. And so the church has often flourished best when the believers stayed faithful, even under pressure. And I think, Kurt, in difficult days, the gospel kept spreading because you can't imprison the word of God. That's the mistake they made. You can't quiet the living, powerful word of God.
1: Oh, I love that statement that you can't imprison the word of God because it is powerful. And it's also an encouragement to the church today to stay faithful, even in persecution. Thank you, Pastor Brett.
0: Yeah.
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0: Do you ever wish you could have sat at Jesus' feet and just listened? Well, today, in a manner of speaking, you'll get that chance. Welcome to Through the Bible. I'm Steve Schwetz, your host. Our teacher, of course, is Dr. J. Vernon McGee, and he's about to guide us through Matthew 18, where we'll hear straight from Jesus himself. It's a great study, one that answers some questions about the kingdom of heaven and talks about the importance of forgiveness. So go ahead, grab your favorite seat on the Bible bus, and as you get comfortable, let's hear from a fellow passenger named Fred, who hopped back aboard after a long break.
1: This is Fred. I live in Grand Prairie, Texas. I was saved in 1971, having been a former professional drummer. Should be dead, like a lot of my friends were at that time. But I got saved. Then I joined a questionable group. I was in that for about 3 years. And when I got out, I started listening to J. Vernon McGee and Through the Bible on the radio here and there in the Southern California area in mid-70s. And then I eventually went to Dallas Theological Seminary and got a master's degree in Christian education and was in ministry full-time for a long time in counter-cult missionary work. And then recently, after having had some health problems and being out of ministry, retired, I started listening to Through the Bible again back in Hosea this last session. And I decided to continue in Genesis and just ordered a set of notes and outlines. So I appreciate all that you guys are doing and how Dr. McGee has helped me. And I want to help more people and hope to be teaching the Bible somewhere again in his time. And God bless. Bye-bye.
0: Well, Fred, I'm so glad you're here, and I'll continue to save your seat as we travel along, and you keep us posted as you fling the seed and share the word with others. You know we'd love to hear from you as well, so if you've been on the Bible bus for a while, what's standing out to you in a fresh new way? And what advice would you share with someone maybe who's just climbing aboard? And if you're new, what brought you here? And what's surprised or excited you so far? Send us a note, won't you, through our feedback section in the app. You can email us at BibleBus@ttb.org. You can write to Box 7100, Pasadena, California, 91109, or in Canada, Box 25325, London, Ontario, N6C6B1. Or like Fred, leave us a voicemail at 1-800-65-BIBLE. Let's pray. Heavenly Father, increase our desire for your word, and let each word that we hear delight our souls. In Jesus' name we pray. Amen. Now turn to Matthew 18 as we go through the Bible with Dr. J. Vernon McGee.
2: Now in the 18th chapter of the Gospel of Matthew, we have a very wonderful chapter here. We find first the Lord places a little child in the midst as an object lesson for the kingdom of heaven today. And then he pronounces the parable of the lost sheep, and he provides a new pattern for conduct in the church, and he proclaims a new proviso for forgiveness. You see these chapters here, though they do not seem to further advance the movement that's in the gospel, but they do fill out many of the dark corners which have risen because of the sudden digression in the kingdom of heaven due to the rejection of the king. Now, Matthew 13 gave us an overall outline of the kingdom of heaven in this age in the mystery parable discourse. But there are still questions to be answered. These chapters I find very helpful in answering many of the questions that arise. Now, we find that the new birth is made essential in entering the kingdom. And so let's begin there with verse 1 now, and I'm reading. At the same time came the disciples unto Jesus, saying, "Who is the greatest in the kingdom of heaven?" I wonder if you detect anything there of personal ambition, or is that just because I have a very critical mind that I see it there? Well, I feel that these men probably have been talking it over, and I suppose that maybe two or three of them would express themselves and probably get the impression that they might be the ones that could reasonably be considered as the greatest in the kingdom of heaven. And our Lord did a rather sensational thing here. Jesus called a little child unto him. And something that you may miss here is this, and set him in the midst of them. What does that tell you? It tells us that the little child, without hesitation, came to him. I think this is a very remarkable thing. The little ones came to him. Suffer the little ones to come unto me and forbid them not. The problem was not in getting the little ones to come to him. The problem was to stop the older ones, the adults, from hindering the little ones to come to him. I think this is a very lovely thing that we have here. And so our Lord put him in the midst and said, "Verily I say unto you, except ye be converted and become as little children, ye shall not enter into the kingdom of heaven." Now, that verse has certainly been abused and misunderstood. There are those that think that he's talking about reversion and not conversion. They think that it means you to revert back to your childhood in some unusual fashion. Are you to become like a juvenile in your actions? And I am afraid that we've got a lot of the saints that act like spoiled children. And we've already seen our Lord talked about spoiled brats also. And there are a lot of the saints that think that's what it means. He's not talking about going back to a former childhood, but rather of going on to a new life. Here our Lord gives logic to the thinking of the disciples as he diverts their attention from the matter of holding an exalted place in the kingdom to that of primary importance, namely, of first being able to secure entrance into that kingdom. And this is just as radical as what our Lord said to Nicodemus that night. He said to him, "That which is born of the flesh, it's flesh. And that which is born of the Spirit, is spirit. And that unless you're born again, why, you're not even going to be able to see the kingdom of God." So that the important thing here is a new birth. And that is what he's talking about here. You've got to become a little child in the sense that you've got to be born again. And when you're born again, you start out as a child spiritually. And so many today like to be very active, be doing things. There are a lot of folks that like to give testimonies. You'd be surprised that over the years, the number of requests that I've had from so-called new converts that wanted to come and give their testimony. May I say to you, that is the same thing he's talking about here, that these men said, "Who's the greatest in the kingdom of heaven? We'd like to get a good slice of the kingdom. We'd like to be pretty prominent in it." This is a day that is overemphasized activity and methods and getting everybody involved. This is the savers of that. Now, our Lord said that if you have been converted, why, think of your spiritual age. You're to become a little child. Now, should a little child get up and blabber out a testimony immediately? Should a little child be an officer in the church? Paul says not. And I think our Lord is saying something like that here. This is a very important section, as you can see. Now, he goes on to say this, verse 4 now of Matthew 18, "Whosoever therefore shall humble himself as this little child, the same is greatest in the kingdom of heaven." Now, this is the thing that's important, is to go back to the entrance into the kingdom and not the position that is in the kingdom. And when you go back and emphasize the entrance, the new birth, then you'll find out that that one is the greatest in the kingdom. "And whoso shall receive one such little child in my name receiveth me." Now listen to him. "But whoso shall offend one of these little ones which believe in me, it were better for him that a millstone were hanged about his neck and that he was drowned in the depth of the sea." And friends, that's rather strong language, by the way. And what he's doing here in this entire section seems to me, He makes the evangelization of children a divine imperative. He gives top priority to this type of ministry, and I commend anyone that's working with children today. There's nothing as important as that. Remember the stories told that Dwight L. Moody came home one night, and his family asked him, "How many converts did you have tonight?" And he said, "Well, I had 2 converts and a half of a convert." And they said, "Oh, you had 2 adults and 1 child. "Oh, no. No," he said, "I had 2 children and 1 adult. The adult was an old man. He didn't have but a half of a life to give anyway. He's just half of a convert. The little one is the important one." We today just don't emphasize that. I guess they never did. A pastor of a Scottish church years ago turned in his resignation. The elders asked him, "Well, why are you resigning?" Well, he said, "All year I've just had 1 convert, and that was Wee Bobby Moffat." Well, Wee Bobby Moffat was the man who actually opened Africa to missionary work. And that was the biggest year that preacher ever had. And I don't care whether he had 1,000 other converts. You see, the little ones, our Lord is putting a great emphasis upon them here, and grows out of this question that they ask him. Verse 7, "Woe unto the world because of offenses, for it must needs be that offenses come. But woe to that man by whom the offense cometh. Wherefore, if thy hand or thy foot offend thee, cut them off, cast them from thee. It's better for thee to enter into life halt or maimed, rather than having 2 hands or 2 feet to be cast into everlasting fire." I can't think of anything more harsh, friends, than this right here. "And if thine eye offend thee, pluck it out, cast it from thee. It's better for thee to enter into life with 1 eye, rather than having 2 eyes to be cast into hell fire. Take heed that ye despise not one of these little ones. For I say unto you that in heaven their angels do always behold the face of my Father which is in heaven." Now, there are 2 things I want you to see here that are all important today, and especially if you are a person who's lost a little one by death. Now, when it says here, their angels do always behold the face of my Father which is in heaven, this is one of the verses that the belief in a guardian angel has come. In fact, this is the primary verse. Many people believe that all of us have a guardian angel. Now, we may have. Don't misunderstand me. I don't know whether we do or not. If I have one, he hasn't caught up with me yet, so I don't know too much about him. But I personally am sure that this passage hasn't anything to do with guardian angels. The word for angels here is spirits. Now, what he's saying is this, that in heaven, their spirits do always behold the face of my Father which is in heaven. What he's saying is this, don't you offend one of these little ones. Now, when one of these little ones dies, his spirit goes immediately to be with God. All little ones, they go to heaven, friends. And they go to heaven not because they're innocent or they happen to be your child, but they go to heaven because Jesus died for them. That's what he's talking about here. Don't you offend them. Don't you get in their way. Let them come to me. And he says, even if they die, their spirit's going to be right there in the presence of my Father. So many people wonder about their little ones. Well, David knew about his when the little one died. He said, "No use mourning anymore. He's not coming to me. One of these days I'm going to him." That is a very precious truth. So many people that have lost little ones. I've lost a little one also. I have one buried up here in Altadena in Southern California. Every now and then to this good day, and that was years ago, I go by there and put a few flowers there. Just, you know, she's not there. She's with him. But I just go there because that's all I got left now. But someday, someday, some golden someday, I'm going to be there, and when I am, I'm going to see my little one. She's saved. I have 2 children, and I always hesitate to say that because I only have 1 living, and people begin to look around. They think maybe something's happened to me that I don't know how to count or something. I have 1 in heaven and 1 that's out in Pasadena. She's married. I must confess, I worried more about her than I ever have the little one in heaven. I know where she is, and someday I'll go to her. This is a glorious passage, friends, and he says, don't block their way. Have you ever stopped to think how important this is in this day when there's so many crimes against these little ones? Recently in Southern California, parents, that is, the mother and a stepfather, left a precious little girl along the freeway up here in the San Joaquin Valley. I was up there at the time. How shocking it was to read about it. There were cold nights there. They just wanted to get rid of the little one. May I say to you, I'll be honest with you, friends, and you may not believe in a hell, but I want to say this. If there isn't a hell, there ought to be one for folks like that, and there is one. I believe there's one. He said it would be better that anything happened to you than cause these little ones to offend. This is a great passage for this day in which we live. Now he moves from that into this wonderful parable. Here he says, for the Son of Man is come to save that which was lost. Now this is different from the parable in Luke 15 of the lost sheep. There the lost sheep was lost and needed to be found. Actually, here it's a little different. The emphasis here is upon saving the lost, not finding the lost. Save that which was lost. How think ye, if a man have 100 sheep, and one of them be gone astray, doth he not leave the 99, and goeth into the mountains, and seeketh that which is gone astray? And if so be that he find it, verily I say unto you, he rejoiceth more of that sheep than of the 99 which went not astray. Now we come here to a new pattern, and notice how he closes this. Even so, it's not the will of your Father which is in heaven that one of these little ones should perish. Now he'll take care of them until they get to the age of accountability. But parent, it's your responsibility until then. I'm afraid our school systems today are making guinea pigs out of the little ones. They're paying an awful price today in our schools. They've become nothing but guinea pigs, in many cases, through a great many crackpot leaders today that we have. May I say, we have a tremendous responsibility before God here. Now he says, in this section, he provides a new pattern for conduct in the church. Moreover, if thy brother shall trespass against thee, go and tell him his fault between thee and him alone. If he shall bear thee, thou shalt have gained thy brother. Now, if he's trespassed against you, you go to him. And if he'll not hear thee, then take with thee one or two more, that in the mouth of two or three witnesses every word may be established. Now, this is order in the church. And if he shall neglect to hear them, tell it unto the church. But if he neglect to hear the church, let him be unto thee as a heathen man and a publican. Now there are those that like to smother things and cover them up today. That's not the way that he said to do it. You are to try to work it out in an amicable and a very peaceful manner and a quiet manner. But if the individual or the group won't let you work it out, then, my friend, you're to take it to the church. Now he says, here again, verily I say unto you, whatsoever ye shall bind on earth shall be bound in heaven, and whatsoever ye shall loose on earth shall be loosed in heaven. We've had this before us at another time, and I pass over it. Again, I say unto you that if two of you shall agree on earth as touching anything that they shall ask, it shall be done for them of my Father which is in heaven. For where two or three are gathered together in my name, there am I in the midst of them. Now, touching anything, somebody says, you mean if we agree down here, touching anything, that he'll hear us? Well, why don't you read all of it? For where two or three are gathered together in my name, there am I in the midst of them. He'll hear them, and touching anything that's in his name. And this is the simplest form here, actually, of church government, by the way. On the day of Pentecost, it says they continued steadfastly in the apostles' doctrine, in the breaking of bread, and in fellowship and in prayers. They were gathered together in his name. Now we have verse 21, this last section on forgiveness here. We have a real example in Simon Peter. Then came Peter to him and said, Lord, How oft shall my brother sin against me, and I forgive him till seven times? This man, Simon Peter, he really thought that he was being magnanimous. Two or three times was the limit, according to the rabbis, but Simon Peter was willing to go seven times. But actually, Peter's generosity was parsimonious in comparison to the new estimation of Jesus. Listen to this. Jesus saith unto him, I say not unto thee until seven times, but until 70 times seven. That's 490 times, I think. And by that time, may I say that things may be just pretty much worked out. If not, why, both of them have reached the old age to the extent won't amount to much anyway, will it? I think this is really, shall I say, go the limit? And that's exactly what our Lord is saying here. Therefore is the kingdom of heaven likened unto a certain king which would take account of his servants. When he had begun to reckon, one was brought unto him which owed him 10,000 talents. But forasmuch as he had not to pay, his Lord commanded him to be sold, his wife and his children, and all that he had, and payment to be made. The servant therefore fell down and worshipped him, saying, Lord, have patience with me, and I'll pay thee all. In other words, he said, I'd like to pay it back on an installment plan. Then the Lord of that servant was moved with compassion, and loosed him, and forgave him the debt. And I want to tell you, the amount was quite a sum, about $12 million. That's a lot to forgive anyone. And I think our Lord's using a ridiculous illustration. But the same servant went out and found one of his fellow servants, which owed him 100 pence. And that's $17, over against $12 million. And he laid hands on him, took him by the throat, saying, pay me that thou owest. His fellow servant fell down at his feet, besought him, saying, have patience with me, and I'll pay thee. And he would not, but went and cast him into prison till he should pay his debt. So when the fellow servants saw what was done, they were very sorry, and came and told unto the Lord all that was done. Then this Lord, after that, he called him, said unto him, O thou wicked servant, I forgave thee all that debt, because thou desirest me. Shouldest not thou also have had compassion on thy fellow servant? His Lord was wroth and delivered him to the tormentors. So likewise shall my heavenly Father do also unto you, if ye from your hearts forgive not everyone his brother their trespasses. Now, may I say, that is a new principle, but that today is something that is not quite the basis for forgiveness for believers. Listen to him. And be ye kind one to another, tenderhearted, forgiving one another, even as God, for Christ's sake, hath forgiven you. Now, because he's forgiven us, we are to forgive. And we are to forgive the same way. Tenderhearted, forgiving one another. This parable that he's concluded with, of the king who forgave his servant, but the man in turn refused to forgive another, it illustrates the principle of forgiveness, you see. If God forgave our sins on the same way we forgive, none of us would ever get forgiven. This is a great principle after you become a child of God. Because you have been forgiven, and it's on that basis we're to forgive today. This is the principle of Christian conduct, of course. Now, we will leave off there. We'll begin next time with chapter 19. Until then, my beloved, may God richly bless you.
0: Well, I love the connection that Dr. McGee made between the parable of forgiveness and Ephesians 4:32, don't you? 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
2: Mostly clear as we go through the night, but poor air quality will continue thanks to ongoing wildfires, lows in the lower 60s, a light northwest wind. Sunny in mid-80s on Saturday, clear in upper 50s tomorrow night. Sunny on Sunday with highs around 85. I'm meteorologist Matthew Harding on KPDQ.
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1: You would think it's all done, all over. But instead, by the persecution that is coming upon Christians in Jerusalem, like seeds in the wind, they are dispersed across the ancient world, and the gospel travels with them.
2: So glad you joined us for today's Unlimited Grace, the audio broadcast ministry of pastor and author Brian Chapel. In today's lesson, Pastor Brian shares a lesson from Acts 3. In the early days of the Christian church, we see a necessary unification of unlikely church leaders. God is showing us through this passage that He will build His church with the use of sinful people who have been miraculously redeemed by the working of the Holy Spirit. You can find this lesson and many others when you visit unlimitedgrace.com. And while you're there, look for Pastor Brian's book, Unlimited Grace. Dr. Chapel reminds us of the power and mercy of God's grace that motivates and inspires us to serve our Heavenly Father. Let's hear now from Dr. Brian Chapel as he shares the lesson, Church Expansion.
1: There are more people this day worshiping Jesus in China than in the United States. Smaller percentage of the population, but so many people in China that this day there are more people worshiping Jesus in China than in the United States. There are more people worshiping Jesus in Africa than there are in the United States. At the beginning of the last century, only a small percentage of the people of Africa would identify with Jesus Christ. Today, over 50% of the continent of Africa identifies as Christian. Over 500 million people in Africa identifying as Christian. More Muslims have come to Christ in the last 15 years than in the last 15 centuries. The fastest growing church in the world is in Iran. Underground, persecuted and pursued, and nonetheless, a church that is growing like wildfire and is not stopped by false religion or the pressures of government. In the last 100 years, the places where more people worship Christ are no longer in Western Europe or North America, but in the global South, in Asia, Africa, and Latin America. The largest churches in London are African and people from the Caribbean. The largest churches in Texas are Hispanic. The largest church in the PCA, our denomination, is Korean. I say to you those things not simply to throw facts at you, but to deal honestly with what evangelist and pastor Francis Chan says is one of the best ways to undo the ministry of the Holy Spirit, and that is to claim that what is written in the book of Acts is simply ancient hyperbole that does not deal with today. If we will perceive, if we will believe what the Spirit is doing, that one sent by our God who is the same yesterday, today, and tomorrow, then we will readily confess that there may be different ways in which the Spirit address the task of our age. But the Spirit is alive and well and working and powerful. And our job is to say, how do we get on board with His work? You must recognize that when you're in evangelical Bible-believing churches, it's almost cliche to say the way in which we pursue valid mission is we identify what the Holy Spirit is doing and try to get in line with His work. So easy to say, get in step with the Spirit. But what does that mean? How do we lift our sails to catch the wind of the Holy Spirit. So much of what is written in the book of Acts is to help us know how the church in every age might resist what we know is the work of the devil in our own hearts. Cynicism that says our challenges are too big for the Holy Spirit in this age, or too different for God to be real for us now.

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4: Fed by the persecution that is coming upon Christians in Jerusalem, like seeds in the wind, they are dispersed across the ancient world, and the gospel travels with them. So much so that we have to find new ways of expressing the gospel, new people to express it. And the same man who held the cloaks of those who stoned Stephen is met by Jesus on the road to Damascus, who says, "Saul, Saul, why are you persecuting me? Who are you, Lord?" "I am Jesus whom you persecute." And Paul, the very one who has led the persecutions against the early believers in Jerusalem and across the ancient world, becomes a believer as God changes the heart of a monster. But by chapter 10, this same Paul, who has been commissioned to take the gospel not just to the Jews, but to Gentiles, gets the door open for him by Peter the apostle, as God not only changes the heart of a monster, but changes the heart of a bigot. Saul is going forward, but we know Peter will stop him. Peter, who says, "The gospel is for the Jews, the covenant people." But Peter gets called by the Holy Spirit of God to the house of a Roman centurion, and there receives a vision of that spirit in which God says to Peter, "Don't you declare unclean what I have declared clean. If my gospel can claim all peoples, it can claim the Gentiles. Open the door to the Gentiles," which becomes the open door to Saul, now named Paul, to take the message to the Gentiles.
5: 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Well, the good news, it's possible. Pastor Brian says so in his book, a powerful book titled Unlimited Grace. And based on Pastor Brian's decades of teaching the good news of Christ and his amazing grace, this book, Unlimited Grace, will take you on a personal journey to discover how grace not only frees you from the guilt and shame of a sinful life, but also provides the daily fuel you need for joy, which is your strength as a Christian. 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
4: But who will support him? Who will enable that? He's cut himself off from his homeland, from his people, from the Jews, from the authorities. How will Paul be supported for this mission to the Gentiles? In the dispersion, the early Christians have gone so far as to be in the place of the crossroads of Africa, Asia, and the Middle East. And in a town called Antioch, they establish a church. It's actually the first place that people called themselves Christians, followers of Christ. And in Acts 13, we get the first roster of the officers of the early church. And in doing so, we find a people who are not only humbly seeking to follow the wind of the Spirit, but humbly willing to yield to the people that God is bringing into the church for his own purposes. Who are those people? Chapter 13, verse 1. "There were in the church at Antioch prophets and teachers, Barnabas, Simeon, Lucius, Manaen, and Saul." Now, I'll just

0: confess to you, as I was this week studying up on this chapter, this was better than Ancestry.com. I mean, you just start looking at person and connection and connection, and you say, amazing! Is this work of the Holy Spirit preparing for the spread of the gospel? Who is listed first? Barnabas. It's a Jewish name, a name that means son of consolation or just encouragement. And he needs to be an encourager because he will accompany Paul on the first missionary journey sent out from the church at Antioch. And one of the first places they will go is to Cyprus, which is taking it to a Greek culture. Barnabas's home was Cyprus. He's got a Jewish name, but he's been raised in Greek culture. So when the gospel starts going to the Gentiles, to the Greeks, what begins to happen is he knows the language. He knows the people. He knows the culture. And he is able to not only encourage Paul in ministering to those people, but when disciples begin to object, the gospel can't go to the unclean Gentiles, to the Greeks. It's Barnabas, who's been raised among the Greeks, who says, yes, yes, the gospel is intended for the Gentiles. And he encourages the church in their ministry to the Greeks of Cyprus and other lands as well. It's like it was all planned. It's like it was being worked out by the Holy Spirit ahead of time. Now, it doesn't mean it's without challenge, because that first missionary journey in which Barnabas went with Paul and they begin to go to Greek lands, there are lots of challenges as people are pushing back, not just Jews not wanting that gospel of Jesus to go forward, but the Greeks not wanting it to enter their lands. And so there's a cousin who's going with Barnabas. His name is John Mark. And he gets intimidated by the difficulties, and he ultimately abandons Paul and Barnabas so that when they get back from their journey, report what has happened, and are sent out again, Barnabas says, let's take John Mark again. Paul says, he abandoned us. No. And the consequence is that Barnabas and Paul have a falling out. The encourager does not become encouraging. And there's this breach in the work of the gospel, even among its leaders, which won't be healed, we will see, for almost 10 years. And then the gospel begins to work as leaders yield to one another, give deference to one another, and ultimately even John Mark becomes used of God again. Do you recognize that every time you pick up your Bible and you look at the gospel of Mark, Matthew, Mark, Luke, John, when you look at Mark, you are looking at the gospel written by the coward of the first missionary journey, whom God redeemed, restored, and used. Every time you pick up your Bible, look at the book of Mark, you are seeing a trophy of the grace of God. This is God at work. This is God healing, repairing. And it's what an encourager like Barnabas would want to happen despite his own weaknesses, because the Spirit is blowing. And it's not just Barnabas who's listening. There is Simeon, who is called Niger. Niger just means black or dark, like Nigeria. It means this Simon is from North Africa in all likelihood, where there was a cadre of Jews. But if his skin is dark, it means by Jewish law, his ancestors have at some point intermarried, and he is impure by Jewish standards to some extent. And yet the same Simon, the black, is part of the church. Not only part of the church, he's part of the leadership in the church. And you get an even greater insight into what that means by recognizing that North Africa was in the ancient world simply known as Cyrene. And if this Simon is Simon of Cyrene, you may have heard that name before, because while Jesus was on his way to the cross, and because of the flogging, no longer able to carry the cross, the Roman soldiers said to Simon of Cyrene, help him carry the cross. And Simon of Cyrene saw Jesus crucified and dead. But if the account is right, what John Stott says is the greatest likelihood of the biblical writer, then what you see is Simon of Cyrene, who watched Jesus crucified, become a believer And in Jerusalem becomes part of the persecution that now sends him out to Antioch, where he's a leader in the church. And it's not just Simon of Cyrene, Lucius of Cyrene. Lucius is a Roman name, an oppressor from Cyrene. He's not just Roman in background. He is African in descent. And so you have an enemy, as well as one who was put aside by ethnic hatreds, aligned with Simon of Cyrene, aligned with Barnabas ministering to the Greeks, and suddenly see the leadership of the church being assembled for the ministry to the nations. In fact, it almost gives you goosebumps to think that what you see in this first leadership of the first church to send out missionaries is this cadre of Africans who are being prepared to take the gospel to the nations. And it's not just God's work in that regard. No name would have been more arresting to early readers of the book of Acts than Manaen, a lifelong friend of Herod the Tetrarch. Now, your translations will vary. A member of the court, a foster brother, a family member. We're all struggling to say what the Greek actually means. It just means this Manaen, brought up with, that's just the language, brought up with Herod the Tetrarch. Whether he's a member of the court or a family member, brought up with Herod. Now, what do you remember about Herod? His father, Herod the Great, was the one that the wise men came to. Where is he who is born king of the Jews? Says Herod, well, I'd like to know that too, that I might worship him. His intention is to kill any competitor to his own kingship. And so he ends up slaughtering the infants of Bethlehem in order to hopefully slaughter his rival, who has already fled to Egypt by an angel appearing in a dream to Joseph and Mary. But this is the son, this Herod. What do you remember about him but that he was a vassal governor of the Roman oppressors, though he was Jewish by Herod? He is a traitor, a ruler who rules under the authority of the Romans over his own people. And because he seems to have abandoned Jewish faith, he marries incestuously and receives the preaching of John the Baptist against him. And as a consequence, it is this Herod who beheads John the Baptist. And that's not all he does. For one night, when the Jewish crowds bring someone named Jesus to this Herod, he tries him, then turns him over to Pilate to be crucified. Herod murdered Jesus. And now here is a member of his own court. Now here may be an actual family member who is in the church. Do you recognize how hard it must have been for the early Christians who believe in Jesus, who have been driven by persecution from home and family and livelihood, going out to a foreign nation, and they show up in church on a Sunday, and who is there to lead but Manaen? I could see somebody saying, okay, I can accept a Jew raised among the Greeks. I can accept a Jew with a different skin color. I can accept a Roman of African descent, but Manaen, not Manaen. That is a bridge too far. I can't go that far. And to honor this one would be to say, Holy Spirit, what are you doing? That I am being required to say that the same Jesus who would forgive my sins has forgiven someone like Manaen, so that he could be part of the family of God despite crucifying the family of God. It must have been so hard, but not harder to accept than the last name in the list. After Manaen, there is the name Saul. The one who led the persecutions of the early Christians in Jerusalem and beyond. This is the one who took people from their families and put them in prison, or tortured them, or murdered them. This is he. And you can just imagine And if you had been in Auschwitz, if you had experienced the decimation of your family and your town and your background and your way of life, and somehow you survived it all, and you got to a distant church in the United States, and you go to that first worship service, and the one who is leading the worship service is a Nazi general. God, don't require this. This is too much. No. All we like sheep have gone astray. We have turned each to his own way, and the Lord has laid on Jesus the iniquity of us all. All have sinned and fall short of the glory. There's this leveling of the gospel to say when sinners are leaders, it's because someone has cleansed their sin. Someone who could cleanse those as evil as these can deal with the sin in my life, my rebellion and my shame. If he could save them, he has a message for me.
1: Hi, friend, this is Pastor Brian. I'm so thankful that you've chosen to spend some of your valuable time with me today studying through the Bible. If this message has caused a greater desire for God to well up in your heart, I'd like to pray for you. Heavenly Father, when you sent the love of Jesus into our hearts by the power of the Holy Spirit, you changed us. In ways that still amaze us, we love Jesus more than anything. We find ourselves strangely at odds with the world and even with some Christians, because we not only love Jesus, but we love what and whom he loves. We love the unlovely, the destitute, the despised, and the forsaken. How did this happen? It happened by the powerful work of the Holy Spirit that is even now proving his presence by changing our affections. We're not perfect yet, but we're on a different path, and we pray that you would help us to walk it. Where we stumble, forgive us, and by forgiving, make us even more intent to honor your Son. For we offer this prayer of thanksgiving and obedience. In Jesus' name, amen.
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13: In 1796, George Washington made one of the most consequential decisions in American history. He chose not to seek a third term as president. So why does that matter? Because America was not built on permanent rulers. It was built on ordered liberty. Faith teaches that authority is a stewardship, not a possession. 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And why does that still matter today? 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Washington's lesson still stands. A republic is preserved when power has limits, and public service remains a duty to God and country, not a path to personal rule.
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18: Good day, ladies and gentlemen. Thank you for joining us. We continue our exposition of John's Gospel. We are still in chapter 1. We've come to verse 35. After his prologue, where John summarizes his conviction, the apostolic convictions, the convictions of the early church about the Lord Jesus Christ, he begins his narrative. His narrative is built around the teachings of the Lord Jesus and built around the signs which Jesus demonstrated as an evidence of the fact that he is indeed the Son of God. And John says at the end of his book in chapter 20, "These things have been written that you may believe that Jesus Christ is the Son of God and believing having life in his name." The first major witness John cites, quite appropriately, is that of John the Baptist, witness to who Jesus was. For back in Isaiah chapter 40, the prophet declared that the Lord would send one crying in the wilderness, "Make straight the way of the Lord." John 1:23 cites that. So John has given his witness, starting in verse 29. He saw Jesus coming to him, and he said to all of those within earshot, "Behold the Lamb of God, who takes away the sin of the world." And now in verse 35, where we pick up again the next day, John the Baptist was standing and two of his disciples. He saw Jesus walking by and he looked upon Jesus and he said to his disciples, that is John the Baptist's disciples, "Behold, there goes the Lamb of God." And the two disciples heard John speak and they followed Jesus. Jesus turned and beheld them following and he said to them, "What do you seek?" And they said to him, "Rabbi," which translated means teacher, "where are you staying?" Jesus said to them, "Come, you will see." They came therefore, and they saw where he was staying. They stayed with him that day, for it was about the 10th hour. One of the two who heard John speak and followed him was Andrew, Simon Peter's brother. He first found his own brother, Simon, and he said to him, "We have found the Messiah," which translated means the Christ. He brought him to Jesus. Jesus looked at him and said, "You are Simon, the son of John. You shall be called Cephas," which translated means Peter. We'll stop right there for the moment. In this section, we find the second testimony of John the Baptist concerning Jesus Christ and the central meaning of his appearance. This leads to Jesus' first disciples, Andrew and John, though John deliberately and modestly does not name himself, for John wishes to deflect attention from himself to Jesus. So he keeps his own name in the background for this narrative. John had once again declared, this time to these two disciples, that Jesus was the Lamb of God. Let's talk about that terminology. John the Baptist, by using this expression, the Lamb of God, is proclaiming that Jesus is the antitype who fulfills the type that Abraham spoke of back in Genesis 22:8. When the Lord tested the faith of Abraham, you recall, he directed Abraham to sacrifice his only son, Isaac. It was not that God ever intended for Abraham to follow through, but the Lord was testing Abraham's confidence in God's promises, for God had promised that through Isaac, Abraham would realize the seed that God had promised him. En route to Moriah, the place of sacrifice, Isaac asked where the sacrificial lamb was. Abraham answered somewhat cryptically. In Genesis 22:8, Abraham said, "God will provide for himself the lamb for the burnt offering." Now this is an example, and I'm going to use a Latin expression here because it is the technical term, but I'll quickly explain it. This is an example of what is called sensus plenior, a fuller sense where one under the influence of the Holy Spirit speaks better, says more than he knows he is saying, as it were. It's a case where one is more accurate than one knew at the time, or we say something that is more profoundly true than we ever understood at the moment. And that's what Abraham did when he said, "God will provide for himself a lamb for a burnt offering." God did, and immediately they found a ram trapped in a thicket. Abraham did not have in his sights at that time the Lord Jesus, but after the manner of sensus plenior, the Holy Spirit caused him to say that, and that was recorded and became a prophecy that God would provide for all of us, for our salvation, a Lamb of Atonement. So after Abraham proved his readiness to offer his only son Isaac, for the New Testament says he believed God could raise him from the dead, we'll find that in the book of Romans, the Lord stayed Abraham's hand and caused him, as I said, to espy a ram caught in a thicket. And that was the Lord's sacrificial provision and substitute for Isaac. In response to this momentous provision, Abraham named that spot Jehovah Jireh, meaning the Lord will provide. That's in Genesis 22:14. That naming resulted in Abraham's descendants thereafter coming up with the saying, in the mount of the Lord, God's provision will be seen. Well, here, John the Baptist is saying that in Jesus, we have the antitype of that type. We have the substance, which is the ultimate fulfillment of that shadow ram back in Genesis 22. Jesus is the fulfillment of the prophecy in that occasion, in the higher sense. Well, when the two disciples heard John speak those words, they followed Jesus. The preacher pointed men to Jesus Christ. Preachers always do that if they're faithful. They point men not to themselves, but they point men to Christ, just as John did. But note this, it is the Holy Spirit that draws human beings to Christ, if they are truly His. We will see later in John chapter 6, passages that I quote all the time. Jesus says, 6:37, all that the Father gives me shall come to me, and the one who comes to me I will certainly not cast out. But in verse 44 he adds, no one can come to me unless the Father who sent me draws him, and I will raise him up at the last day. I cannot, you cannot, nobody can draw men to Christ. We can point men to Christ, we can lead human beings to Christ, but we cannot draw them to Him. All we can do is point them away from ourselves and away from every other idol and object of human affection to the one, the only one, who should be the object of all of man's worship and desires. In the final analysis, only the Father in heaven can make men and women His followers. No program we can devise will accomplish that. Only the power of God. And that's worth mentioning, not simply because it's true, but because of the tendency of us Americans. We're such a pragmatic people, and we're so wedded to methodology. So in all venues of life, we keep looking for methods, for techniques that seem to work and seem to be effective in winning people to Christ. We've got to remember that in the final analysis, those are not what is effective. If actually men and women do come to Christ, that is God's drawing. And the Spirit of God may give us at any given time clues as to approaches that will give us an ear at a given time, but only the Spirit of God can really reach the heart. Well, Jesus turned and saw these men following Him. All of this was in the plan of God. And He asked them a question, what do you seek? They said to Him, Rabbi, where are you staying? And He said, come and you'll see. If we seek Him with all of our hearts, He will let us find Him. I would remind, however, that in reality, if we are really seeking Christ, it is because He first started drawing us. There's no way we would have taken the initiative. We are too sin-corrupted. We are in too much darkness for that to ever happen on our own. That is God's work. For example, in the grace and mercy of God, He sent John the Baptist to point His disciples to Christ, in this case specifically Andrew and John. And when they followed the Baptist's direction, they got Jesus' attention. And Jesus says, the one who comes to me comes to Him sincerely, comes to Him with an honest heart, I will certainly not cast out. Now, embedded in this conversation in verse 39, I want you to notice is a deeper principle than we might at first perceive. And John's kind of full of this sort of thing. You've got to be alert for his language. Jesus said to them, come and you will see. They came, therefore, and they saw where He was staying. and they stayed with him that day, for it was about the 10th hour. They just wanted to come and spend some time with Jesus, based upon John's testimony concerning him. They wanted to get to know him, and for that reason, they more or less invited him to invite them to the place where he was residing. And on the face of it, the Lord Jesus simply answered, "Well, come on, men, and see." But his answer, I want you to notice, is profounder than it seemed. You see, to know him, to come to know him, and that is to have a knowing relationship with him, is always come and see. It's not see and know. It's always come and see. It's always, in other words, follow me and find out. Not find out and then agree to follow. It is always with Christ, do what I say and I will show you. It's never, I will show you and then you do what I say. You see, encoded in those words, come and see, is the very nature of faith. It has Christ for its object. Faith does. It has trust as its engine. Proof follows practice, not vice versa. Do what the Lord says first, then discover who the Lord is and what the Lord does afterward. Many people stand before God, as it were, and they say, "Show me. If Jesus Christ is who he says he is, show me. If you're there, show me. If I can trust you, show me. I won't take a step until I have proof. I've got a scientific mind," never realizing, of course, that science itself is based upon a whole lot of faith, a whole lot of assumptions that we take for granted, or assumptions that we have learned and we refuse to question or do not question. Whatever. The point is that many human beings want to approach God that way, and they say, "I'm not going to make a fool of myself. If this gospel is true, prove it." It's not going to work that way, my friends. It is always with the Lord Jesus. It is always with the Lord God. Come and you will see. Listen to what I say. Do what I say, and you will find out. Well, in the historical particulars here, we notice that Andrew found first his own brother Simon and said to him, "We found the Messiah." Of course, that means Christ. He brought Simon to Christ. Jesus took one look at him and said, "You're Simon, the son of John." I don't think they were introduced at that point, but Jesus knew who he was. "You shall be called Cephas," which translated means Peter. Let's talk about this. Here in the historical particulars, we notice underlying principles relative to the work of evangelism. You will notice here that its most natural starting point is in the circles of our greatest influence. I don't mean it has to start there, but I mean that is certainly the most natural starting point. And its most natural expression, I'm talking about evangelism, is the overflow of a joyous and convinced heart. Not guilt-driven evangelism, which is never convincing and is always distorted. By guilt-driven, I mean, "I don't want to do this, I hate to do this, but I really think I ought to do this." You notice here that this was a natural expression of a heart that was joyous and convinced, "We have found the Messiah." These disciples were disciples of John, and John the Baptist had been preparing them for the imminent advent of the Anointed One, the King of Israel, the greater Son of David. So Andrew tells his brother Simon, Peter, "We have discovered the one John has been preparing us to receive." Folks, living faith starts seminally. What do you mean by that, Jim, seminally? Well, it is real, it's alive, it's prepared of God to receive and to believe anything faith should believe about its object. But in terms of information, faith in its initial comprehension is not mature. It's not born all grown up. Here these disciples can believe and do believe in Jesus as the Messiah. "We have found the Messiah." But they did not understand initially all that is involved in the being of that person. They would not have denied anything that belongs to his identity. It's just that they did not grasp all that it contains. just like little children. And that's the way with us all. I remember when my youngest daughter, just a little thing, came down out of the bathroom one time and she told her mother that she had received the Lord Jesus as her Savior. She was certainly no theological student at that point, but life later proved that's exactly what she did. And when she told her mom, I think maybe in the same context, about the Lord Jesus, that he was top of stop. Well, that just about says it, doesn't it? But she didn't get all the full orb meaning of that. And so it is that our faith is alive, it's seminal, it's a seed, but it's organic, it's living, and it grows. And so when they said he's the Messiah, do you think they understood everything that was in the prologue of John? Heavens no. They grew into that suit of faith. It was not all there initially. As they walk with Christ, they did as we do. These disciples will grow into that full orb consciousness as we do, of the magnitude of Christ's being that is expressed in that prologue. It's a growing thing. At this point, they would not have denied the theological content of the prologue. At least I don't believe they would. It's just that at this stage, this very early stage in the development of their faith, they have not arrived at a full understanding. That's not just them. That's us. That's my point. That's the way it always is. We can't expect to find a newborn babe in the faith and pin them down and square them up on all four corners theologically and come out with a cube faith where it's all just straight. That's not going to be. Not even the term Son of God, as will be later used here by Nathaniel, is as rich and meaning to them at this point as it will be. Certainly it means to them that he stands in a unique relationship to God, shared by no other. But the content of that relationship between him and God is ambiguous. When I say him and God, I mean the Father, is ambiguous to them at this point. So here's a little caveat, a little beware in the mix. As the old TV ad goes, let's sell no wine before it's time. Let us understand that seed or seminal nature of young faith. Let the Holy Spirit, friends, grow it up. Grow your own up. Don't challenge the reality of it because of its infantile grasp of it. Faith can be very alive and deeply real, but because of its youth, so to speak, not yet expansive and not yet fully comprehending. The key is, and I think this is important, that one calls faith, is it resistant to what it ought to believe? Is it responsive to the word when asked to believe? I think that's the acid test. Well, Jesus told Simon what his name was. Simon knew, but he didn't know that Jesus knew, and told him he would be called Cephas. Several things of interest here. The Lord sees right through us, folks, and this is just one of those telling interpersonal moments when it reminds us he knows us better than we know ourselves. He sees right to our core. Simon was his name. He gave him another that went right to Peter's core. The Lord sees to our core whether we're genuine or false. At the bottom of Peter's character, there was a rock, and that's what Peter meant, Cephas, which means Peter. And the Lord would launch his church upon that rock, not upon Peter alone, but upon men of God-made rock such as he was. Secondly, the Lord always gives a heart of faith help in believing. They believed. They came. And now he helps them see more and more. By these words, you're Simon, you shall be called Cephas, he stimulated the faith already pre-existing in this disciple of John, and he kicked it up to another level. Well, we see in verse 43, the next day Jesus proposed to go forth into Galilee, and he found Philip. And Jesus said to him, follow me. Philip was from Bethsaida, of the city of Andrew and Peter. And then Philip found Nathanael and said to him, we found him of whom Moses in the law and also the prophets spoke, Jesus of Nazareth, the son of Joseph. In other words, they were saying he was the Messiah. Well, Philip found Nathanael. And again, the most natural venue of evangelism is one circle of influence, family, friends, colleagues, neighbors. Generally, evangelism works best in the context of established relationships. God is sovereign, doesn't have to. He has the ability to operate and perform his work wherever he wants to. It's not limited by any external factor. Yet it is a fact, folks, that God normally works through natural means and social mechanisms. We should not think God is limited by these, but we would surely be foolish to discount their part in the way God ordinarily does his business. Of course, on the day of Pentecost, he overcame language barriers. But normally, it is up to us, isn't it, to master language barriers by the usual means. Well, they told Philip, "We've found him. This is not cold call evangelism." All these men were in the circle of John the Baptist. He had been preparing their believing hearts for this very encounter. John had been sowing. Now Jesus was coming along and reaping. Again, what they are saying here is, "Philip, we've actually discovered the one John has been preparing us to believe, the one the Old Testament prophets told us was coming. Here he is." Now, Nathanael's one of those honest-hearted men, without an ounce of hypocrisy in his being, that Nazareth, dumpy little Nazareth, could be the origin of a figure so great as Israel's Messiah? Well, hardly. That blew him away. Did the prophets anywhere ever locate any blessing emanating from Nazareth, and most especially the Messiah, who was supposed to come from Bethlehem? The geographical question puzzled him, challenged his paradigm. That could all be explained prophetically, but before that could happen, Jesus quickly dispelled any doubts, any small doubts, by a display of supernatural knowledge to Nathanael's minds that confirmed Jesus' billing through Philip. Jesus called him an Israelite in whom is no guile, a true spiritual Israelite, a spiritual descendant of Jacob as opposed to a merely biological one, whose heart for God was genuine and free of hypocrisy. That Jesus spoke of him in that way manifested that Jesus possessed intimate knowledge of Nathanael's inner spirit. And he said it with such authority that Nathanael was amazed, and he couldn't help but wonder, "I've never met you. How can you speak of me in such terms when we've never seen one another or had any previous relationship upon which you might found such an assessment of my character?" Nathanael wasn't affirming this positive appraisal of his character or challenging Jesus' estimate. It was simply that his breath was taken away by the familiarity Jesus assumed and the self-assurance with which he stated it. He knew he was in the presence of someone unlike any other. Well, we'll come back to that in our next study. Well, dear friends, thanks for joining us. God bless you and have a wonderful day.
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3: Mostly clear as we go through the night, but poor air quality will continue thanks to ongoing wildfires, lows in the lower 60s, a light northwest wind. Sunny and mid-80s on Saturday, clear in upper 50s tomorrow night. Sunny on Sunday with highs around 85. I'm meteorologist Matthew Harding on KPDQ.
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10: In 1796, George Washington made one of the most consequential decisions in American history. He chose not to seek a third term as president. So why does that matter? Because America was not built on permanent rulers. It was built on ordered liberty. Faith teaches that authority is a stewardship, not a possession. Leaders are accountable to God for how they use power. And why does that still matter today? Because republics survive when leaders respect limits and citizens defend them. Washington's lesson still stands. A republic is preserved when power has limits, and public service remains a duty to God and country, not a path to personal rule.
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1: You are not all that in a bag of chips. And some people think they are. They just think they're the cat's meow.
2: We all know people who are a little self-important, full of themselves. Well, today on A New Beginning, Pastor Greg Laurie says it would be better if they were full of the Spirit.
1: They may be gifted, but they are arrogant. And if you want to see God work in your life, you cannot be an arrogant person. You need to see yourself as you really are.

0: Whether you're a woodworker, a steel worker, or in another form of construction, you know that the tougher the job, the more the need for power tools. Hard to build a skyscraper with just a tape measure and a good idea. Well, spiritually speaking, with some of our assignments, the Lord gives us power tools. And today on A New Beginning, Pastor Greg Laurie points out the importance of putting them to work. It's part of a series in the book of Acts, a series called The Upside Down Life.
1: All right, so let's grab our Bibles and turn to Acts chapter 2 and Romans chapter 12. And the title of my message is The Gifts That Keep On Giving. Question, how many of you have ever received a gift for Christmas or any other time you did not like? Raise your hand up, okay. Not everyone's raising their hand, so some of you have always liked the gift you've received. So you get that gift, and let's start with the fruitcake. What is the deal with the fruitcake? Does anyone here like fruitcake to eat? You think it's good? Get out. No. No, don't. He's leaving. No, don't. Maybe as a weapon, maybe as a doorstop or something to step up on, but really to eat, they're awful. And my theory is there's one fruitcake on the face of the earth, and we just keep recirculating it decade after decade. Well, question, have you ever seen two fruitcakes next to each other? No, you have not. All right. So fruitcakes, I don't get that as a gift at all, unless you don't like the person. But then there's a person that gives you clothes. Can I give you a word of advice? Don't give clothes to people unless they specifically said, I want that dress or I want that shirt, because you probably have bad taste. All right. And then you receive the gift and you open it and you have to lie. Oh, wow. Oh, thank you. And you're immediately looking, is there a receipt on this so I can return it? When I give a gift to someone, I say, look, I didn't know what to get you. I thought you might like this. If you don't like it, please take it back. The receipt's in the box. Get what you want. Maybe let me know what you got. I'm fine with that, because I want people to be happy with the gift I gave them. No, there's a person. First, they give you the ugly shirt. That's the first insult. Then a week later, when are you going to wear that shirt I gave you? In your mind, you're thinking, never. Oh, sometime soon. You know, and you never get around to wearing it. It's just those gifts. So then you think, maybe I'll re-gift it. How many of you have ever re-gifted? Re-gifted means you take a gift given to you and you give it to someone else. How many of you done that? Here's the key. Remember who gave it to you. Don't re-gift a gift to the person who gave it to you in the first place. Awkward moment. Yeah. So gifts, we give them, we receive them. Did you know God loves to give gifts? He loves to give gifts. And he has specific gifts just for you. We call them the gifts of the Holy Spirit. And in the book of Acts, we're looking at the work of the Holy Spirit through the lives of very ordinary people. As I mentioned earlier, sometimes this book is titled The Acts of the Apostles. By the way, the Bible doesn't call it that. That was added later. I think we could more accurately describe it as the Acts of the Holy Spirit, because we see the Holy Spirit at work in this book, moving through the lives of people. And I want to take just a moment to think about what this means. The Holy Spirit's power in our life is a practical power. Acts 1:8 says, you shall receive power after the Holy Spirit has come upon you to become a raving lunatic. No, I don't think I've read that verse. It says, you shall receive power, Acts 1:8, after the Holy Spirit has come upon you to be witnesses unto me. See? It's power that enables us to do what God has called us to do. And with that power comes supernatural gifts or abilities we did not previously have. The gifts of the Holy Spirit are not toys to play with. They're tools to build with, and they're weapons to fight with. And we want to find out what those gifts are that God has given to us so we can start using them. And I think if we try to stay away from it, we end up throwing the baby out with the bathwater. By the way, where did that expression come from? Did someone actually throw a baby out with bathwater once? I think back in the old days of the West, you know, they didn't have hot and cold running water, so they'd heat up the old tub, you know, and every family member would go in the same bath water. And by the time the ninth member of the family was in, you'd probably get dirtier being in the bathtub and staying out of it. And I guess the last one to go was the baby. And where's the baby? Oh, she or he was thrown out with the bathwater, whatever. We don't want to miss out on this great blessing of the gifts of the Spirit. 1 Timothy 4:14 says, don't neglect the gift that is in you. Or as another translation puts it, keep your gift dusted off and in use. I like that translation. Keep your gift dusted off and in use. So Paul's talking about our place in the church and how we can use our gifts. Here's one word I would use to sum up the early

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4: Well, Pastor Greg, it's such an encouragement to us here at A New Beginning when listeners tell us how this broadcast has impacted their life.
5: Yeah.
4: In fact, some people even call us and leave a recording of how the program has affected them.
5: Mm-hmm.
4: That's really the way that impacts us most, because we get to hear that in their actual voice. Isn't that true?
5: Oh, yes. I can't tell you, Dave, how many times I've met people just out and about who will tell me I'm maybe in an airport or... You know, walking through a market or whatever, and they'll say, "Are you Greg Laurie?" I'll say yes, and then they'll slap me. That happens most of the time, and I don't like that. No, they don't. But no, generally people are so nice, and they say, "I have to tell you a story. Do you have a moment?" Yes, I do. Mm. And they'll tell me of how they came to Christ hearing our radio broadcast. That's such a blessing to me, and I want other people to hear those stories. So here's my question to you. Have you made a commitment to Jesus Christ listening to A New Beginning? And maybe you came to Christ at one of our Harvest Crusades or are watching something we did online or whatever it is. But if you came to Christ through our media ministry, I'd love to hear your story. I want you to tell me what happened to you, and we just might use it and put it on air. And a lot of people will be blessed to hear what God has done in your life. So there's a number you can call. It's a designated number to share your story. And Dave, what is that number?
4: Yes, 866-871-1144. You can call anytime. Again, 866-871-1144. Tell us how the Lord has used this ministry to bring you to the Lord. Well, as a part of his series called The Upside Down Life, Pastor Greg is presenting a message today called The Gifts That Keep Giving. And you can get a replay of this insight at harvest.org.
5: Let's go over to Romans 12 and see what Paul says. Romans 12:3, Paul says, "I give each of you this warning. Don't think you're better than you really are. Be honest in your evaluation of yourselves, measuring yourselves by the faith that God has given us. Point number one, you are not all that in a bag of chips." Yes, that's an actual sermon point. You are not all that in a bag of chips. You've heard that expression, right? And some people think they are. They just think they're the cat's meow, whatever that means. But, you know, they may be gifted, but they are arrogant. And if you want to see God work in your life, you cannot be an arrogant person. But God gives grace to the humble, you see, and goes out of his way to use unexpected people. You know, I've had the opportunity to meet famous people and powerful people. And so many of them I think of are very down-to-earth, humble people. I think of Daryl Strawberry. The guy's an icon, you know. I interviewed Daryl Strawberry at Angel Stadium. Daryl's walking around. He's a pretty noticeable guy. When you walk with Daryl, you feel very small because Daryl's very tall. And everyone recognizes him. That's Daryl Strawberry. People are running up to him, shaking his hand. And he's such a chill person. Oh, he takes time for people. He prays for people. He uses that fame, if you will, well. I find that interesting. Here's a really gifted, talented person who's genuinely humble. Then I meet someone who isn't really that talented or gifted, and they're arrogant. My attitude is, dude, you're not even talented enough to be arrogant. You should be the most humble person of all. You know why? Because you're not all that in a bag of chips. And if you want to be used by God, you need to see yourself as you really are. Know this, cemeteries are full of indispensable people. You think God's dependent on you? I know God's not dependent on me. He could replace me in a nanosecond. So it's a privilege when God works through me or when God works through you. So here's what Paul is saying. Don't think you're better than you are. Don't think you're worse than you are. Think realistically. If you are given a gift by God, use that gift.

Point number two. Whatever gift you have is just that, a gift. Whatever gift you have, it's been given to you by God. It's a gift. Romans 12, verse 5. We being many are one body in Christ, having gifts differing according to the grace that is given to us. So let us use them. Listen to this. If God has given you a gift or gifts, and more likely it's a few gifts, it's irresponsible to not use them. Let me take it a step further. It could even be sinful to not use the gifts that God has given to you. Because we're told over in the book of James, chapter 4, verse 17, to him that knows to do good and does not do it, to him it is sin. So you got to use that gift that God has given you. Number three, we all have a part to play in the church with our spiritual gifts. We all have a part to play. Romans 12, 4, just as our bodies have many parts and each part has a special function, so it is with Christ's body. We are many parts of one body and we all belong to each other. Think of the human body. Now, when you meet someone, you might notice their eyes, you might notice their hair, you might notice whatever, and you don't notice internal organs. But the reality is, what's more important, how beautiful my hair is or how well my heart is functioning? I can tell you, you can function without hair. You miss it. You wish you had it. And any bald person that says, oh, I like being bald, they're lying. Right? We wish we had hair, but we don't, so we've just accepted it. But, you know, you can function without hair. To be technical, you can function without sight. You can function without the ability to hear, but you cannot function without your heart beating properly. You cannot function without certain organs functioning as they should. So the point of it is, I don't know what part you are in the body of Christ, but we all have a part to play. We're not all the same. Some are more outgoing. Some are more reserved. Some are more big picture. Some are more detail oriented. But everyone has a role. So let's look at a partial list of the gifts of the Spirit. Romans 12, verse 6. In his grace, God has given us different gifts for doing certain things well. If God has given you the ability to prophesy, speak out with as much faith as God has given you. If your gift is serving others, serve them well. If you're a teacher, teach well. If your gift is encouraging others, that's a gift of exhortation, be encouraging. If your gift is giving, then give generously. If God has given you leadership ability, take that responsibility seriously. And if you have a gift for showing kindness to others, do it gladly. I'll stop there. Certain terms bubble up here. Do it well, generously, gladly. Take this responsibility seriously. So the gift of service is mentioned right next to the gift of prophecy. Now, we might think of the person who prophesies or speaks for God as having the more important gift, and the one working behind the scenes has the less important gift. The Bible doesn't make that distinction. They're right next to each other. To serve behind the scenes is just as important as being up front. And who is this person? This is a person that finds a need and meets it. That's what it means to have the gift of serving. You find a need and you meet it. I think some people honestly think they have the gift of criticism. I always find what's wrong. I don't like this. And I disagree with this other thing. And I wouldn't do it this way. All right. What would you do? Well, I wouldn't do anything. I remember hearing the story of some woman that criticized the great evangelist, D.L. Moody. She said, Mr. Moody, I don't like the way you do evangelism. He said, well, ma'am, I'm always open to suggestions. How do you do evangelism? She said, well, I don't. He said, well, I like my way of doing it better than your way of not doing it. The church isn't perfect. We're going to do everything perfectly every time. So you see a need. How about helping to meet that need? Hey, I'll step in there. What is your need? One of the best ways to find out what your spiritual gifts are is literally volunteer for everything. You'll know quickly if you're good at something or if you aren't. You know, you might say, oh, I want to help out in children's ministry. So you go and help and teach a class, and they find you at the end of the class tied up to a chair. And maybe this isn't your gift. Try to help people out in the parking lot. Cars are running into each other. You don't seem to be that person.
You think you're gifted in music? You know, a lot of people think they're good musically who aren't, I have to tell you. They think they have a great voice and they don't. So maybe that's not your gift. But maybe you have a gift in another area you never thought of before. So the main thing is you volunteer for everything. It's like process of elimination. Mark that off, mark that off, mark that off, mark that off. Oh, whoa, I'm gifted at this. Why would I be gifted at this? This is like not what I would normally do. The supernatural gifts are different than your natural talents. You might have natural talents in certain areas, but then a gifting from God in an area you never thought you would have a gifting. It was Chuck Smith who first told me that he felt God had called me as an evangelist. And I was like, why would you think that? He saw a gift in me before I saw it in myself. And sometimes other people will tell you what your gift is before you even know. You might say, you know, I love it when you do this. Or, well, you have a real ability in this one area. I think, well, I never thought of that before. Maybe that is your gift.

0: Some very practical insight today on A New Beginning. Pastor Greg Laurie is leading our study of Acts 2 and Romans 12 in his message called The Gifts That Keep Giving. As we talk about the gifts God makes available to us, we should mention the most important gift he gave, his Son. John 3:16 says, "For God so loved the world that he gave his only begotten Son, so that whosoever believes in him would not perish, but have eternal life." That's God's most important gift, a way to have our sins forgiven, a way that we can enjoy eternal life. Pastor Greg, what would you say to someone who wants to accept that gift today?
1: What I would say is, he's only a prayer away, which means if you will call upon the name of the Lord right now through prayer, he will hear your prayer and answer your prayer. Listen, if you want Jesus Christ to come into your life, if you want him to forgive you of your sin, if you want to know that you'll go to heaven when you die, just pray this prayer right now after me. Just pray, "Lord Jesus, I know that I'm a sinner, but I know that you're the Savior who died on the cross for my sin and rose again from the dead. I turn from my sin now, and I choose to follow you from this moment forward as my Savior and Lord, as my God and my friend. In Jesus' name I pray. Amen."
0: 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Well, we're so excited to tell you about Pastor Greg's new book called What Every Growing Christian Needs to Know. Pastor Greg, you give some great insight on prayer in the book, among other things. How can we train ourselves to stop treating prayer like just an emergency hotline, you know, and start treating it like a real relationship with communication?
1: Well, thankfully, it can be both. You know, there are times when you're in a crisis and you can call out to the Lord and he promises he'll hear your prayer and he'll answer you. But the best way to pray is just do it continuously. The Bible says, "Pray without ceasing, for this is the will of God in Christ Jesus concerning you." Okay, pray without ceasing. How do I do that? Well, you can do it while you're driving to work. Oh, wait, I have to keep my eyes open. Yeah, true. You don't have to close your eyes to pray. But it's just talking with God. It's listening to God. It's communing with God. It's sharing your concerns, your burdens, your joys, all of it with the Lord. And so it's something that every believer should learn to engage in on a regular basis, not unlike your relationship with your spouse or someone that's a close friend. You maybe are texting back and forth all day long. Maybe you're on the phone a little bit, but you're in constant communication with that person that you have a relationship with. The same is true of God. But we do this through prayer. And I want to encourage you to learn how to pray more effectively. There are obstacles to prayer. There are problems that will cause our prayers to not be answered in the affirmative. There are secrets to getting your prayers answered and a whole lot more. And I talk about all of this in my new book, What Every Growing Christian Needs to Know. I also talk about the importance of Bible study, how to get the most out of it. I talk also about the importance of being involved in a church. And I also deal with the importance of telling others about Jesus Christ. So let us send you a copy of this book that will help you learn how to pray more effectively. That's simply titled, What Every Growing Christian Needs to Know.
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4: In 1796, George Washington made one of the most consequential decisions in American history. He chose not to seek a third term as president. So why does that matter? Because America was not built on permanent rulers. It was built on ordered liberty. Faith teaches that authority is a stewardship, not a possession. Leaders are accountable to God for how they use power. And why does that still matter today? Because republics survive when leaders respect limits and citizens defend them. Washington's lesson still stands. A republic is preserved when power has limits, and public service remains a duty to God and country, not a path to personal rule.
0: Knowing God from Harvest with Pastor and Evangelist Greg Laurie.
1: Here's my question. Do you need a personal spiritual revival? Say, well, I don't know. How can I tell if I need one? Let me ask you a few questions. Was there a time in your Christian life when your passion for Christ was stronger? Was there a time in your life when you read God's word more faithfully and were involved in church more than you are now? If so, you need a personal spiritual revival. Was there a time when you shared the gospel more? In fact, you look for opportunities to engage people with the message of Jesus Christ. If so, you need a personal spiritual revival, because these are signs of someone who has left their first love. Jesus said to the church of Ephesus, loose paraphrase, hey, I know you guys are busy. I know you're discerning. I know you work hard. I'm great with that. But let me just tell you something. I have something against you. You have left your first love. So remember, therefore, from where you have fallen, and repent and do the first works quickly. So really, here are the three R's of getting right with God. The three R's of having a spiritual revival personally. Number one, remember. Were things different before? Was your faith stronger before? Remember that, mark it. Number two, repent. Change your direction. Do a U-turn. Number three, repeat. Do the first works quickly. Do those things you used to do. Remember from where you have fallen. So revival starts with you.
0: 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Already know God? 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
7: A healthy church is a teaching church. A healthy Christian is teaching those around him. A healthy parent that wants healthy kids is teaching them, instructing them, guiding them. In Christian circles, I've heard many say, we don't want to just be teachy. We want to just kind of explore and ask questions. And many pulpits raise questions more than they give answers. And we who have found God, whether it's a pulpit or whether you're working with a small group, we have Christ. We have the answer, and so we want to bring the answer to the questions of life. And that's where teaching comes into play. I mean, our Lord did. Our Lord was known as what? The teacher.
8: Welcome to Abide in the Word with Pastor Scott Gilchrist. Today we continue our study through the book of Colossians as Scott brings the conclusion of the message titled Serving Christ, presenting the church complete in Christ. So let's open the Word together and join Scott for today's message.
7: As I think of this text of service and what he wants to do in our lives, I say, parents, what's your desire for your kids? You want them to mature. You desire to see, you thrill at every step along the way. And we love them as newborn babes, but we want to see, we wouldn't want them to still be just saying baby talk years later. We love to see them mature. And as Christians, we would say, oh, I want them to know Christ. And I want them to be complete in Christ, mature in Christ, Christ-like. We want to bring them to full maturity. And so Paul says here, he wants to bring every man to completion in Christ. When I think of the different ways, you know, you think, well, I'm not the apostle, neither am I. I'm not a preacher. Well, none of us are alike. We're all like snowflakes. God created each of us for our place in the body of Christ. We all have different gifting, but we want to serve him and bring his children along to completion in Christ. And analogies that come to my mind, the first one is parenting, because we all understand that whether we're parents or not. I also think of coaching. Good coaches come alongside young men, young women, and bring them along and teach them and admonish them and encourage them. And I also think of the one that the Bible uses so often, shepherding. We're to be under shepherds. We have the shepherd, the good shepherd, but ministry, all ministry in one sense, is shepherding. So think of those analogies as we look at this amazing text, because he says, I want to present every person, every boy, girl, man, woman, everyone, complete in Christ. How's he going to do that? Well, look at the text. It's like the verse has so much in it. He says, we proclaim him. We'll do it by proclaiming Christ, admonishing every man, and teaching every man. Proclaiming, admonishing, and teaching, Paul, if he were to summarize his ministry, which he does here. And I think, well, what a great outline for us, for all Christian service. Proclaiming, pointing people to him, talking about him, talking about the Lord, not about our church or religion or even doctrine. And all those things are proper, of course, but we proclaim, we talk about him, and then we admonish every man, and we teach every man so that we might present every man complete in Christ. So let's take a look at it because it's so helpful. Proclaiming, you kind of think of evangelism. Admonishing, we'll see, you think of a bit like warning, and teaching, instructing, showing how, teaching how, that kind of thing. You might be saying, and I think sometimes it's easy for men in the pulpit, like myself, to apply it to proclamation and admonishment and teaching. And we tend to think, well, that's for the pulpit or that's for leaders. And we would say, maybe you're saying, well, I'm not a teacher. In fact, the Bible says, let not many of you be called teachers. But we're all to teach. We're all to admonish. We're all to witness and talk about Jesus. So don't let this slip out from under your heart, you might say, as we look at this together. But we need to be proclaiming him. You just couldn't be around Paul very long and not hear about Jesus. He talked about him. And I would hope that people can't be around me long, not just when I'm in public, but wherever I am, without hearing about the one I love, because he first loved me. And I would hope that someone couldn't spend much time with you before they'd realize you're occupied with this person. Notice it says, proclaiming him, Christ. We don't preach ourselves, Paul wrote in 2 Corinthians 4, but Christ Jesus and ourselves as your bondslaves. Ministry isn't about church or religion. Many people are looking for experiences. No, we want to talk about the person of Jesus Christ. And that goes true first off in evangelism, but it carries all the way through. If you have opportunity to nurture people, parents, talk to your kids about Jesus. Help them see the beauty of Jesus. Proclaim him. Don't fail to look for ways to talk about him. But then secondly, admonishing. Admonishing. This is central to bringing people to maturity. It's similar and yet distinct from teaching. In fact, if you think of it, sometimes it's translated instructing, but he uses them here together, and we want to see the difference, admonishing and teaching. And in fact, glance over at chapter 3. Let the word of Christ richly dwell within you, in all wisdom, teaching and admonishing one another with psalms and hymns and spiritual songs. When we are filled with the Holy Spirit, when we're filled with his word, we will be involved in both teaching and admonishing. And if I were to shorthand it, I'd say teaching is positive instruction and admonishment has a little bit of the side of warning or bringing it to mind what will happen if, that kind of thing. So admonishment is something that is so needed, and literally the word means to put it into mind. So you think about the implications of decisions in life. And when we admonish someone, we say, you know, if you do that, this will occur. You bring it to mind. You put things in their mind. Paul said in Acts 20, just to give you some of the uses of this term, and we start to see kind of the full orb meaning. He said, for 3 years, as he was talking to the Ephesian elders, I didn't cease to admonish you with tears. Day and night, he admonished with tears. It has the idea and is often translated to warn, because life isn't just one nice, easy go of it. And when you come to Christ, you're in a spiritual battle and there's much danger. And so a discipler, a mentor, a coach will warn, will admonish. And Paul did actually with tears. Titus 3 uses it this way, reject a factious man after a first and second warning. It has that much teeth to it. Someone who's factious, he says, reject a factious man after a first and second admonition. So when you admonish someone, you bring to bear, and it's so important. Children need admonishment, parents. If you seek, and our generation has been taught to, boy, be positive, be warm, be building up, and we have a temptation to never admonish. And if you don't admonish children, if you don't warn them of the consequences and follow through on those consequences, why, you'll see, and some of you are saying, yeah, no, you have to admonish children. Eli, in the Old Testament, we're told that he was a priest of God. And two chapters, 1 Samuel 2 and 3, I've been reading through that era of the Old Testament. And when you get to Eli, his sons really went astray. And God held him accountable and said, you knew what they were doing and you didn't rebuke them. And when they translated the Hebrew Old Testament into Greek, the Septuagint, this is the term that was used for rebuke. You didn't admonish them. And it's a very sobering, and it's kind of interesting as you read through, because he gives two chapters to this, and you realize, wow, God held Eli accountable to admonish his sons. It's often used in context of parenting. Fathers, in Ephesians 6, he says, fathers, bring your children up in the discipline and instruction of the Lord. But that word instruction is really this word admonishment. As I said, it's a teaching, but it's a teaching with some teeth to it. And so we'll sometimes say to our kids, keep in mind what I said. Keep in mind. And that's really the definition of admonishment. Put it into mind. Look over at Thessalonians. Look at Thessalonians 5. 1 Thessalonians 5. Verse 14. We urge you, brethren, admonish the unruly. Encourage the faint-hearted. Help the weak. Be patient with all men. When we get out of line, we need admonishment. Admonish the unruly. Encourage the faint-hearted. Help the weak. Be patient with all men. So as you minister, whether it's in a small group or with your children or you're coaching a team and you're trying to bring the guys and the gals along, why, there's room, in fact, not just room for admonishment. There's a necessity of admonishment. And he says, admonish the unruly. Now, we don't do this as an enemy. Listen to Corinthians 4. I'll just read it to you. 1 Corinthians 4, he says this. He had a lot of issues with the Corinthian believers in Corinth. But he said, I don't write these things to shame you, but to admonish you as my beloved children. Parents, you're not hurting your child by admonishing them. In fact, you're helping them. You're hurting them if you fail to admonish them. If you say, oh, I don't like to be negative, I just want them to be themselves. No, admonish them. When you see them moving away from the right path, admonish them. And a pulpit that never admonishes, and there are many like that today that just say, we want to give people what they want to hear, not what they need to hear, and fail to admonish. It's a very negative thing. No, admonishment is so central. Look over at 2 Thessalonians. There's two Thessalonian passages that I think are so instructive this way. He said, admonish the unruly. And then he gives a pretty long example in chapter 3 of 2 Thessalonians where believers, there were certain unruly, undisciplined believers who were failing to work. And they were saying the Lord's coming quickly and they weren't engaging in work and they were kind of living off the body of Christ, so to speak. And Paul gave quite a section to admonishing them, this non-working brother. And he said, in fact, he got so strong as to say, when we were with you, verse 10, we used to give you this order. If anyone will not work, neither let him eat. Wow. There's consequences to your actions. And he said, we used to say, remember, we said, if you won't work, you won't eat. And that's so true to life. If you don't give time to God's word, you will atrophy. That's part of it. That's an admonishment. Get into God's word. Spend time in it. If you never pray, you'll never learn how to pray and your spiritual life will atrophy and you'll be missing out on so much. So there's that element of admonishment. And he says, look at verse 15 of that passage. He says, we don't regard that brother as an enemy, but we admonish him as a brother. By the way, it's one reason why God gave us the Old Testament. If you're neglecting the Old Testament, let me encourage you. It was written. These things were written, Paul says in Corinthians 10, as he describes the different events in Israel's history. They were written as an admonishment. It was written for our instruction, but he uses this word to put it into mind how life works. So proclaiming him, admonishing us, I should say, admonishing every man. And then look at the final phrase, teaching every man. Coupled with the need for admonishment is just that positive instruction, teaching the truth of Christ so that we might present every man complete in Christ. A healthy church is a teaching church. A healthy Christian is teaching those around him. A healthy parent that wants healthy kids is teaching them, instructing them, guiding them. And we live in a day where often teaching is disparaged. And particularly in Christian circles, I've heard many say, well, we don't want to just be teachy. We want to just kind of explore and ask questions. And many pulpits raise questions more than they give answers. And we who have found God, whether it's a pulpit or whether you're working with a small group, we have Christ. We have the answer. And so we want to bring the answer to the questions of life. And that's where teaching comes into play. I mean, our Lord did. Our Lord was known as what? The teacher. You look at the Sermon on the Mount. He opened his mouth and began to teach them, Matthew 5, verse 2. And then he gives the whole sermon. And at the close, the bookends of his sermon, at the close, it says, they were amazed at his teaching. He taught with authority. And when we open God's word, we speak with authority. And so we should be teaching. The Holy Spirit came to teach. He will teach you all things, John 14, 26. The apostles were commissioned to teach. Peter, do you love me? Well, yes, Lord, you know I love you. Then feed my flock. Feed my sheep three times. Be sure and teach at every opportunity. You say, well, I'm not a teacher. He didn't ask us to all be teachers. He said that as we're filled with the Spirit, we will be teaching. Admonishing, teaching. He commanded us. He commissioned us. The Lord said, all authority has been given to me in heaven and on earth. Go therefore and make disciples, teaching them to observe all that I commanded you. Sometimes you'll hear people say, well, yeah, you teach, but you don't teach them what to believe. You teach them how to think. Don't teach them what to think. Teach them how to think. And that can sound good. And there's an element of truth to that. But I find that the best thinkers are those who've been taught what to think about Christ. We have the truth. So we don't just teach, we teach Christ. We teach truth. And as we do, we learn how to think rightly. And we line our minds and our hearts up with the mind and heart of our Savior. Bring people. Someday we'll present them to Christ, so to speak. That's the way he puts it here, that we might present every man complete in Christ. I'll just stop and just say, Lord, apply this to our lives. And as you pray, ask the Holy Spirit to help you in your parenting, help you in coaching, help you in shepherding, whatever God has called you, whatever realm you're in, be sure and point people to Jesus. Talk about him. Admonish. Warn. Have people think about the consequences and instruct them. Instruct them so that one day they might be complete in Christ. Father, as we hear this testimony, really, of Paul, we're struck by the simplicity of his heart, his desire to present people complete in Christ, to bring them to maturity. And Lord, I thank you that he gave us kind of a blueprint, and that you have told us by example and instruction throughout your word that we're to talk about you. We're to proclaim Christ. And we're to admonish and to teach so that one day we'll be mature in him. We thank you in Jesus' name. Amen.
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7: In the beginning was the Logos, the Word, and the Word was with God, and the Word was God, and the Word became flesh and dwelt among us. That's where John starts his gospel. But I skipped some, didn't I? In the beginning was the Word was with God, the Word was God. All things came into being through him, this one who became flesh. And apart from him, nothing came into being that has come into being. In him was life, and the life was the light of men. And he goes on, but he insists on this right away. The Bible starts here repeatedly. Colossians 1, look how it starts. I mean, we've been seeing as we look at Colossians, it's all about Christ. But he's the image of the invisible God. He's the creator. He created all things, visible and invisible. Things you can see, things you can't see. Natural, supernatural. He created it all.
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9: Mostly clear as we go through the night, but poor air quality will continue thanks to ongoing wildfires, lows in the lower 60s, a light northwest wind. Sunny in mid-80s on Saturday, clear in upper 50s tomorrow night. Sunny on Sunday with highs around 85. I'm meteorologist Matthew Harding on KPDQ.
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11: Everything you say and do is recorded by God in heaven. And here's some good news. Every person who believes in Jesus Christ has their name recorded in heaven. Every Christian who believes in Jesus Christ has their name written in the book of life. Now, I don't know when this happens. I don't know if God writes our name in the book way, way back before we're even born because he knows who will believe in him and he knows who will not. I don't know if it happens when I believe in Jesus at that very moment, but I'm confident of this. Once you've asked Christ to come into your life, your name is in the book. And listen, it will never be blotted out of the book. It's secure. Your salvation is secure in Christ. So I don't know what you're going through today, but just remember this. If you're a Christian, your name is written in the book of life. And if your name is written in the book of life, when you die, God will say, enter in to the joy of the Lord. And if your name is not written in the book of life, he will say, depart from me. I never knew you. It's your choice. You want your name in the book? You want your sin forgiven? You want this happiness you've been seeking? It's right here. Jesus Christ, who died on the cross and rose again from the dead, is here with us right now, ready to come into your life and forgive you of all of your sin. Come to Jesus. Your name will be written in the book of life.
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17: 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I'm Dr. James Dobson, and I'm thrilled that you've joined us.
16: Well, welcome to Family Talk. I'm Roger Marsh. You know, prayer is one of the most powerful gifts that God has given to his children. It aligns our hearts with his. It invites us into a relationship with him and opens the door for him to do extraordinary things in and through our lives. On today's edition of Dr. James Dobson's Family Talk, we're bringing you a classic conversation between Dr. Dobson and his dear friend, Dr. Dick Eastman. Dick served as international president of Every Home for Christ for 34 years, and he was the originator of the Change the World School of Prayer, which has trained more than 2 million believers in over 120 nations. Now, as you may have heard, Dr. Dick Eastman passed away earlier this year on April 21st at his home in the Colorado Springs area. He was 82 years old. Dick devoted his entire life to prayer and to carrying the gospel to every corner of the earth, and his legacy continues to touch lives all around the world. So we're especially grateful to bring you this conversation today. In it, you're going to hear Dick share the remarkable story of how Jesus moved in his life from a childhood of hardship to a life-changing encounter in a college prayer closet to a worldwide ministry born out of faithful, persistent prayer. It's a testimony to what God can do when we simply say yes to him. So let's listen in now to Dr. James Dobson and his guest, Dr. Dick Eastman, right here on Family Talk.
17: You and your team have literally taken the gospel to the ends of the earth, and that's not an exaggeration. And we're going to talk more about that prayer ministry that God laid on you very, very early, and you've been at it for a long time. And you have been the keynote speaker at many national and international events on prayer and leadership and evangelism. You've written books on these topics, and you've conducted hundreds of hours of seminars and workshops, including the monthly Change the World School of Prayer. There's so many components to the work that you've done, Dick, and I admire you, and I thank God for you. This training has impacted more than 3 million Christians in 120 nations. And you are obviously a very busy man, but the work continues.
18: It does. It certainly does.
17: We're so glad to have you here today to talk about this. You and I were in a mutual support group
18: That's
17: back
18: right.
17: in the 90s, and we got together and prayed together. Yes. So we're kind of soul brothers in some way. Let me take you back to your college days, because you had a pretty rough road. You've always been just, you've had barely enough money to support what you felt God was asking you to do, and that was true in college, wasn't it?
18: Well, you know, when I first went to college, I remember my mother saying goodbye to me, putting me on the train, you know, and handed me a $20 bill. That's exactly what I started with.
17: Oh, my.
18: And so I had to get a job right away, and just miracle after miracle of how the Lord sustained us and just set in motion, you know, the things he's doing today. But, you know, those are great times that really teach you to depend on the Lord.
17: As a matter of fact, let's go back earlier than that, because you had a pretty tough childhood, didn't you?
18: Well, yeah, my father, I never, ever knew him having health. Even when he passed away, as he was in his last moments, I asked my mother, how long has Dad been regularly in the hospital for months at a time? And she said, I was thinking about that yesterday, and it's been 29 years.
17: Oh, my.
18: We're up to 3 to 5 months or more in the hospital. And so we just didn't have money. I remember I was I was a paper boy, you know, and I delivered like so many young guys did. And I had picked up the newspaper one day because there had been a track meet like the day before, maybe it was that morning, and it was an evening paper, and I opened up in the sports page, you know, to see, you know, like Henry Aaron, my idol back then or whatever it was, and there was my picture that someone was at the school, and I was running in socks because I couldn't
17: afford track shoes.
18: And it had my name, and it said socks askew, running in the.
17: That really does illustrate it. Was it really that bad?
18: Well, it was a real struggle. It was a struggle, and yet during those days, the Lord had His hand on us, and working into my life, and it was a season. Now you look back at and just say, Lord, thank you for what you've done.
17: How many years have you been married now?
18: 51. You know, in fact, I decided this one night late, we were up together, and I just thought I'm going to, and we were sitting really close, and, you know, it was real cozy, and I
17: understand that.
18: And I said, you know, I need to tell you something, and she graciously said, what? And I said, I love you. And she just jerked away from me. Yeah. I mean, literally jerked. And I thought, oh, boy. I've missed the mark here. And when I said to her, don't you have something to say? And she said, well, what am I supposed to say? And I said, well, usually when a young man says to a young lady, I love you, they say back, I love you too. And she said, I can't say that. And then I said, well, do you think you ever could? She said, well, and she said this, well, maybe in 6 months and then again, maybe never. Which set up an encounter with the Lord 3 days later that really changed our lives.
17: In what way?
18: Well, you know, she said to me things like, we can still date. You know, it's like, you know, that state, we can still be friends.
17: It isn't going anywhere, but if you want to hang around, I don't think I'd take that deal.
18: I was working all night shift at a grocery store to pay my tuition. And so in the afternoon of that third day, I was in prayer and had this in our closet, the big closet in our dorm room, and the Lord just began to speak to me and made what now seems like unbelievable promises. Like, people might think you're making this up, but like, you're going to be involved in millions of souls coming into the kingdom.

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4: And so, okay. And we agreed on our dates. We would pray together. And she has a beautiful voice. And sometimes she would sing. She sang solos with the choir in college. And she looked at me and said, "Would it be all right if I sing?" And I said, sure, okay. She took both my hands, started to cry, and sang the popular wedding song back then, "I Love You Truly."
5: Oh, yeah.
4: And she only sang the first line, threw her arms around me, and that was our proposal.
5: Yeah, you know what? We can see now that the Lord has answered that prayer. She has been your partner, your friend, your wife, your lover for all these years. And she is one great lady. And I'm talking about Dee Eastman.
4: She's had an office by me, you know, all these years. And one thing I should add is that the Lord later said to me, "See what I said to you, I'm taking care of it now. I'm going to take care of the rest of what I promised you."
5: So your whole life really has been a fulfillment of that revelation in a prayer closet.
4: Oh, yes. Yeah. In fact, 20 years old. And so
5: and really that led to Every Home for Christ.
4: Yes, it did.
5: Would you explain what Every Home for Christ is? Are you literal about that?
4: It really is. Some have said that they appreciate the name because the name actually reflects exactly what we do and what our focus is. Every Home for Christ, actually, sometimes people think I founded the ministry, but it was founded in 1946 in Canada and became a literature ministry, just sending literature to the missionaries.
5: Yeah.
4: Our founder was out in Canada with, he was a Canadian, I was out in Japan with another Canadian missionary, and trying to reach people at the train stations in Tokyo, and for every one person they could give a gospel booklet to, 10 got by him, and they prayed that night, "Oh God, how could we reach a whole nation?" And he put on their heart dividing the country up into prefectures and into districts and start a campaign to take the gospel literally, no matter how long it takes, to every household, every home. And thus was born the Every Home Crusade part of the Every Home campaign.
5: You're talking about people knocking on doors of people they don't know and sharing the gospel with them door by door by
4: literally.
5: Door.
4: Literally. And keep in mind that the early church in Acts chapter 5, when the authorities were, they had arrested the disciples, and they said, the apostles, and they said, "You have filled Jerusalem with your teaching." And we wonder, could that have been literal? Because when you get to the end of Acts chapter 5, verse 42, it says, and this is how they did it. It says, "Daily in the temple courts and to every house, they never stopped proclaiming the gospel." So what we're seeking to do is to do that literally.
5: Mm-hmm.
4: We've now actually had campaigns to Every Home campaigns in 215 nations.
5: Right.
4: But
5: well, how'd you get involved in it?
4: Well, during the Jesus movement in California, we started a prayer center for young people that when they finished high school, before going to college, we asked them to give a year to come and help pray day and night prayer. And we called it the Prayer Corps. 10 years before that, President Kennedy had started the Peace Corps, and I thought, you know, the only way we're going to have peace is more prayer. We started this and started mobilizing young people, and over about 4 years, we had 100 young people give a year of their lives. I've often been interviewed and said, "Well, how did your prayer ministry begin?" I say, "With a century worth of prayer." Well, what does that mean? 100 young people giving a year to pray day and night in assigned times, and that's how our ministry began. And our founder heard about that and said to me, "Why don't you come and take what you've learned and put it into a school of prayer and take it to the nations?" And that's exactly how I got involved in this ministry.
5: And you have been president now for how long?
4: 28 years.
5: 28 years.

0: Shirley and I were invited to a celebration of 25 years.
1: That was our 25th year as president. Yeah. Yes, I remember. That was such an honor.
0: You showed films and slides of you being in just all around the world. It's amazing what the Lord has done through this ministry.
1: Well, you know, it's just our policy when we go to a home. Our policy is to leave actually two messages, one for adults and one for children in their language of the people there. Yeah. And then they can respond by sending a decision card or a response card to the nearest office, and we have them all over the world. And then we follow them up with a four-part Bible correspondence course. And then we go into the villages where you might have 10 or 20 people genuinely respond, and they'll even write a testimony of how they've come to know Jesus, because that's a part of the last part of the courses. It was to write your testimony. Well, then we go in and start New Testament fellowships we call Christ groups, and that's what's really been taking off in our ministry.
0: Oh, well, there's so many other components to it. The National Prayer Committee came along, what, 20 years ago?
1: Oh, actually more than that. I was in the very first meeting with Vonette Bright and a number of other prayer leaders. She felt led to call that meeting, the wife of Dr. Bright, Bill Bright, and that was in 1975.
0: I've got to tell you something about this. I know this. I want to share it, that of all the members of the National Prayer Committee, with the passing of Vonette Bright, a great loss to the Christian community. Shirley and I loved her. I can't even describe it. Tell me what the passing of Vonette Bright meant to you.
1: Well, Vonette and Bill, too, they're just absolute giants in the faith. And Vonette, it's interesting when I look back and the prayer corps ministry we mentioned, the vision for that came to me in November of 1971. And if you know the history, that's the exact month and time that Vonette Bright started the Great Commission Prayer Crusade with Campus Crusade for Christ. So we have that history of being very focused on the prayer side of the coin of the Great Commission, because I say one side is the prayer, pray ye therefore, the harvest, the Lord of harvest will thrust off forth laborers. And the other side of the coin is the go ye therefore. So you've got the pray ye therefore and the go ye therefore. And Vonette lived that.
0: Well, let me tell you a story that's very meaningful to Shirley and me about Vonette Bright. Shirley and I were very close friends with Bill and Vonette. Of course, they were the founders, and he was the president of Campus Crusade for Christ.
1: Yeah.
0: And we went out to dinner together one night, and toward the end of that meal, Vonette turned to Shirley and said, "Shirley, I've been feeling the Lord would have me step down as the executive director or the chairman of the National Day of Prayer." Vonette had founded the National Day of Prayer, and she said, "I feel there are other responsibilities for me, and I just am feeling a leading that you should succeed me in that responsibility." Mm-hmm. And Shirley smiled, and she said, "Vonette, I really can't do that. We have a very busy plate. We have two children we're raising, and I serve on Jim's board of directors, and that requires a lot of me. And so I thank you, but I just really can't do it." And Vonette smiled, and she said, "Well, Shirley, will you at least pray about it?" And Shirley said, "Of course I will." And the more Shirley prayed about Vonette's request, the more she felt God's hand in her back. And finally, Shirley said in her own prayer before the Lord, "If you really want me to do this, I would like you to confirm it in two ways. The first is for Vonette to ask me again. I'm not going to respond to her, but if you want me to do this, I just pray that you will tell me through Vonette. And secondly, she said, I would like you to confirm with Jim that this is something I ought to do. So Shirley talked to me one night about it and said this request had been made of her by Vonette Bright. And Shirley knew I would say no because we were too busy for anything else. And instead I said, Shirley, what more important thing can you possibly do than calling the nation to prayer?
1: Yeah.
0: And so Shirley said, Lord, I will do it. And it has been a labor of love. And frankly, it's one of the things I'm most proud of in Shirley's Christian walk, including, of course, the raising of our two children. But Shirley has carried that responsibility and done it very, very well. And Vonette is responsible for it. And now, of course, she's gone on to be with the Lord. And she was one great godly lady. We absolutely loved Vonette and Bill Bright. And thank God for them. And we're going to see them again someday in heaven.
1: Oh, it was incredible. And the one thing I should comment too was that during the days of the founding of the Prayer Corps, and I was doing some conferences in Christian colleges where God spontaneously would begin to speak at the end of some of our meetings of young people to sacrifice things that stood between them and the Lord. And, well, actually, the Purple Pig, it became a book, you know.
0: One of my books
1: is titled The Purple Pig and Other Miracles. And in that book, I tell some of the stories that were just incredible. Can you imagine young people coming to the altar? And like, I remember one young lady coming in one college and bringing her violin. And I said, why are you bringing your violin? And she said, this has been my whole life. And she said, I've won many awards, but I've only done it for myself. And I don't even want to pick this violin up again if I can't do it for the glory of the Lord. Well, that started happening with young people. In one college, there were about 8 or 10 young people, and I imagine that something sparked others doing it, but went out to their car and brought, some actually took out of their car their stereos where they were playing rock music.
0: Yeah,
1: I mean, it was just, in one way I want to say crazy, but it was really amazing. Well, I was going into a big conference in Michigan, and I knew God wanted to do the same thing in that conference with these young people. There were about 2,000 there. And that afternoon in prayer, the Lord asked me if I was willing to give up everything I had. And I said, sure, everything. Even all the money you have on you, sure. And then I said, well, Lord, could I just keep $2? And I'm hearing this in my heart. Well, why? What do you want that for? Well, he knew what I was going to say. I always buy our daughter Dina, who was just 3 years old then, a gift at the airport when I go. And can I just, he said, well, how much do you love me? Do you? And I just wept and said, okay, Lord, I'm going to give it all. Well, I came home from that trip and didn't have a gift for my daughter. And she was kind of acting up. I just remember this because
0: she was expecting something from a little
1: 3-year-old. And the next morning or the next morning after that, I opened the front door and there was a gigantic box that had come from someplace in Michigan. And when I opened it up, it said, for your daughter. And it makes me want to cry now.
0: Oh, man.
1: She said, for your daughter. And it was this giant stuffed purple pig. And what I forgot to say about when I was in prayer that afternoon in this auditorium alone before the meeting, the Lord said to me, and this was the lesson of the purple pig, if you will give me everything you have, I will give you everything I have.
0: Oh, my.
1: And I thought, that's a good deal.
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0: I've never met Larry Walters, but I know I like him. Larry's a truck driver from Los Angeles whose boyhood dream was to fly. Then one day, somewhere around his 33rd birthday, he emerged from the garage to capture the attention of the entire city. A weatherman at the Los Angeles International Airport noticed this small blip on the radar screen. High above the city, Larry was flying. He was sitting in an aluminum lawn chair hooked by ropes to 45 weather balloons. Later, when a reporter asked if he was scared, he said, "Wonderfully so." Let me ask you what new idea has been buzzing around in your head for years. Have you wanted to start your own business or go back to school or write that book that's somewhere in the back of your mind? Maybe this is the time to set your dreams in motion. If Larry can drift skyward in a lawn chair, you can reach for the heavens in your own way.
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3: 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Coming up next, we have Dr. Robert Jeffress in Pathway to Victory, and then Raul Reese is on the way at 2 in Somebody Loves You Radio. 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
4: I'm Steve O'Dell with Mission Network News. Lebanon and Israel held a seventh round of talks in Rome this week amid ongoing Israeli strikes in southern Lebanon and Hezbollah's refusal to disarm. Heart for Lebanon's Camille Melki says the talks dealt with Lebanese prisoners held by Israel, proposed pilot zones, and military operations. Pilot zones involve villages within Israel's so-called yellow line.
5: Basically, the pilot zones are a test Israel would withdraw from small areas that it has occupied in southern Lebanon. The Lebanese army comes in and fills that vacuum. And then the Lebanese government would bestow its leadership and control over those areas.
4: 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And having the right tools makes any job easier. 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Translators need the tools for pioneer efforts.
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8: 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Jesus is saying, since you have been a recipient of mercy, since God has extended his mercy to you, therefore you should be a merciful person.
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0: Halfway through the 1 o'clock hour on your Saturday morning. Thank you for joining us. 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
2: So fearful were ancient mariners of the Kraken that they refused to even utter the name, thinking that just mentioning it would summon that huge beast to destroy them and send them to their watery graves. But more terrifying are the creatures we are going to discover today. And perhaps the most frightening thing about these creatures we're going to look at today is that they're real.
3: Welcome to the Pathway to Victory Weekend Edition with author and pastor Dr. Robert Jeffress. The book of Revelation describes a time of destruction that will take place during the Earth's final 7 years. And while some judgments will be directed toward the planet, others will directly affect mankind. Today on Pathway to Victory, Dr. Robert Jeffress describes a time during the Great Tribulation when demons run free. But first, let's take a moment to hear some important ministry updates.
1: Thanks, David, and welcome again to Pathway to Victory. Final Conquest is the title of my verse-by-verse study through the book of Revelation. And in a moment, we'll venture into a passage in Revelation 9 that describes Satan's demise in the bottomless pit. Even though it's a difficult subject to address, I believe the Lord has given me this teaching series for such a time as this. We're living in a dark season when it appears the enemy is gaining territory. The book of Revelation makes it very clear to us that God will have the last word. So be prepared to jot down our contact information at the close of today's message, because I want to send you a copy of my commentary on Revelation. Like this teaching series, my book is also called Final Conquest. In my book, I'll help you understand the difficult passages in Revelation, like the one we're addressing today. You see, sometimes it's easy to get confused by the strange imagery in Revelation, but it all has a clear purpose, and that's to reinforce the victorious unveiling of King Jesus. A copy of Final Conquest is yours when you give a generous gift to support the ministry of Pathway to Victory. All right, let's get started with our next study in Revelation. I titled today's message, Day of the Demons.
2: Before the advent of modern map-making or satellite technology, ancient mariners really didn't know a lot about the oceans on which they sailed. They thought the earth was flat, and if they went too far, they could fall off the edge of the earth. They didn't know really what lurked beneath the seas as well. And that gave rise to many myths. And perhaps the myth that was the greatest of them all was the myth of the Kraken, that large squid-like beast that, according to mythology, was able to wrap its tentacles around the mast of a ship and drag it below the sea and cause the death of all the sailors aboard. So fearful were ancient mariners of the Kraken that they refused to even utter the name, thinking that just mentioning it would summon that huge beast to destroy them and send them to their watery graves. When we get to Revelation chapter 9, you might be relieved to know there are no krakens. We're not going to see any creatures like the Kraken beneath the sea. But more terrifying are the creatures we are going to discover today. And perhaps the most frightening thing about these creatures we're going to look at today is that they're real. And God says one day he's going to release them to do their destructive work on the face of the earth. If you have your Bibles, I want you to turn for a very sobering passage in Revelation 9 as we discover what happens on the day of the demons. Revelation chapter 9. Look at verse 1. Then the fifth angel sounded, and I saw a star from heaven, which had fallen to earth, and the key of the bottomless pit was given to him. This fallen angel was given by God a key, and it was a key to a bottomless pit. Look at verse 2. And he opened the bottomless pit, and smoke went out of the pit like the smoke of a great furnace, and the sun and the air were darkened by the smoke of the pit. Where is this bottomless pit, and what is it? The abyss is the place where a group of demons who have already been judged are being held captive until their final judgment and dispatch into the eternal lake of fire. This angel, this demon, was given a key to open the bottomless pit. But notice what else that he saw besides the smoke and the fire. He saw demonic tormentors from the abyss. Look at verse 3. Then out of the smoke came locusts upon the earth, and power was given them, as the scorpions of the earth have power. And they were told not to hurt the grass of the earth, nor any green thing, nor any tree, but only the men who do not have the seal of God on their foreheads. That's the 144,000 who've been sealed and saved by God. And these locusts were not permitted to kill anyone, but to torment for 5 months. And their torment was like the torment of a scorpion when it stings a man. And in those days, men will seek death and will not find it. They will long to die, but death flees from them. Apparently, these demon locusts have the ability to inflict a sting like a scorpion. Now, for children, a scorpion sting can be fatal. For most adults, it's not fatal, but it can be accompanied, if it's severe enough, by convulsions, by continuous feelings of nausea, by continual vomiting. You can wish you were dead, and that's exactly what happens here. Have you ever been in such agony that you wished you could die? I've had that happen twice, both times with food poisoning. Well, it's going to be much more severe during this period of time. The sting that these scorpion-like creatures are able to inflict will cause men and women and children to cry out for death. Their mission is to inflict pain upon human beings. Notice their appearance. Verse 7. The appearance of these locusts was like horses prepared for battle. If you look under a microscope at a locust, it does look like a horse. But this will be like a horse prepared for battle. And on their heads appeared to be crowns like gold, signifying their victory. And their faces were like the faces of men, probably an indication of the fact that they had intelligence. They had hair like the hair of women. Now, ladies, this is no slam against women. Like a woman. What does that mean? Well, remember, the Romans were constantly fighting barbarians, hordes of barbarians. And barbarians in the first century did not cut their hair. It added to their appearance of ferocity, their long hair. That's what this is signifying as well. Their teeth were like the teeth of lions, showing their voracious appetites. They had breastplates like the breastplates of iron, and the sound of their wings was like the sound of chariots, of many horses rushing to battle. Verse 10, they have tails like scorpions and stings, and in their tails is the power to hurt men, not kill them, for 5 months. They have a king over them, the angel of the abyss. His name in Hebrew is Abaddon, and in Greek he has the name Apollyon. Both of those names means destroyer. The first woe is past. Behold, two woes are still coming after these things. As terrible as this judgment is, unimaginable pain for 5 months, it's nothing compared to the second woe, the sixth judgment that is yet to come. The sixth trumpet, the second woe, is that of a demonic army. Look at Revelation 9, beginning with verse 13. Then the sixth angel sounded, and I heard a voice from the four horns of the golden altar, which is before God, and one saying to the sixth angel who had the trumpet, release the four angels who are bound at the great river Euphrates. And the four angels who had been prepared for the hour and the day and the month and the year were released so that they would kill a third of mankind. What is happening here? This sixth angel with the sixth trumpet is not only sounding the trumpet, he's participating in the execution of this judgment. He is commanded to release the four angels bound at the river Euphrates. Now again, are we talking about heavenly angels or demonic angels? Well, the key is they are bound, they are chained. No heavenly angel is chained. These are four judged angels who have been chained at the river Euphrates. And the four angels, the four demons who had been prepared for the hour, the day, and the month, and the year were released so that they could kill a third of mankind. Remember, the locusts were told they can't kill anyone. But these four commanders of a demonic army will kill one third of mankind. And how is it they're going to kill a third of the human beings on the earth? It's going to be through a 200 million member demonic army. We find it described beginning in verse 16. The number of the armies of these demonic horsemen was 200 million. I heard the number of them. In Greek, it says twice 10,000 times 10,000. There's no reason to take that symbolically. That's pretty precise. 200 million. Look at the description that you find of this army in verse 7. And this is how I saw in the vision the horses and those who sat on them. In other words, this is what it looked like to me, John. The riders had breastplates. The color of fire, that would be red. And of hyacinth, that would be blue. And of brimstone, that would be yellow. And the heads of the horses are like. Notice the word like the heads of lions. These aren't real lions, but they appeared to John like lions. And out of their mouths proceed fire and smoke and brimstone. And a third of mankind was killed by these three plagues, by the fire and the smoke and the brimstone, which proceeded out of their mouths. For the power of the horses is in their mouths and in their tails. For their tails are like serpents and have heads, and with them they do harm. So many times John uses the word, it's like, it's like. It's like. Now, this is conjecture, imagination on my part, but I think it's sanctified imagination. If you were John on that island of Patmos in the first century, and God had transported you to the 21st century or the 22nd century to look at the end of the world and a great war that was occurring, how would you, as John from the first century, describe the weapons of modern war in the 21st century? What words would you use to describe a helicopter flying through the sky? Or a massive tank that billows smoke and destruction? Or a rocket launcher sending missiles? How would you describe that? You would use language just like this. And I think that's what you're seeing John do here. He's describing a real war with real forces at work. And what was the result of this plague? The result was a third of mankind was killed. Now remember, back in the seal judgments in Revelation chapter 6 and the fourth judgment, a fourth of humankind had already been killed. Now you add a third. That means by the end of this plague, over half the world's population. Today, that would be 3.5 billion people have died. Now you would think, if the world had witnessed that fifth trumpet judgment, those scorpion-like creatures causing people to beg to die, and the sixth judgment, a third of the world killed, you would think certainly that would bring people to their knees to repent and turn to God. Not so. Look at the response to these first two woe judgments, beginning with verse 20. And the rest of mankind, those who survived, who were not killed by these plagues, they did not repent of the works of their hands, so as not to worship demons and the idols of gold and silver. And they did not repent of their murders, nor of their sorceries, nor of their immorality, nor of their thefts. They not only didn't repent, they continued to sin. And they sinned even more frequently and intensely. You know, you see that happening today. None of this is hard to believe. Worshiping demons. We see the worship of Satan and demons at an all-time high right now. I just read this week of a case of a group involved in satanic worship. A pregnant woman was killed along with her six children. You read of horrific things happening in the name of Satan. That will happen then. Idolatry. It's not just wood statues, but gold and silver and stone and wood. Today, materialism is an idol to so many people. They worship money. They worship their possessions instead of the God who gives them those possessions. And they did not repent of their murders. How can that be? How would people murder and not repent of their murders? As Christians, we acknowledge the horrible, horrible sin of abortion in our country today and the government legalization of abortion. And every year, 1.4 million children are murdered as a result of abortion. And what do we do? Do we repent of that? No. A large segment of our population absolutely celebrates it. And one of the worst perpetrators and facilitators of abortion is Planned Parenthood, which is nothing but a slaughterhouse for the unborn. That's all that it is. Oh, they talk about they're there to protect women's health. They're there to protect a woman's reproductive rights. Well, just think about it. If 1.4 million children are killed through abortion every year, that means 700,000 of those are girls that are killed. How does that work out for their health? How does abortion help their reproductive rights? Planned Parenthood is a racist organization. It was founded by a racist named Margaret Sangster to control the black population by killing them. They believe in abortion for any reason. If you don't like the sex of your child, murder it. Get rid of it. If that baby is inconvenient to you, get rid of it. They believe in unrestricted abortion for any reason and for any time in the pregnancy, including up until that child is born. While that fully formed baby is in the mother's birth canal, if the parent wants to kill it, the Democrats say. That is barbaric. That is evil. And it is time that America repent of that barbaric position. Now, I want to say something very clearly here. God hates a lot of things, not just abortion. God hates lying. He hates the oppression of the poor. He hates immorality. So, Pastor, why are you singling out abortion and murder? Here's a very simple reason, because of history, and especially the dealings of God with his own people. You remember in Jeremiah chapter 1, when God looked down at his own people, the nation of Israel, he saw them sacrificing their own children to the pagan god Moloch. It wasn't violence, it wasn't immorality, it wasn't greed that incited God like this, the killing of children on the altar of convenience, the altar of immorality. And when God saw what his own people were doing, he said, "It never entered my mind that you would do such a detestable thing. But because you have done such a detestable thing, I'm going to send the Babylonians to take you captive." There is something about the murder of children, the sexual abuse of children, that incites the anger of God like nothing else. And you listen to me. God is no respecter of people, of political parties, or of nations. God is not a Republican, he's not a Democrat, and he's not an American. God is impartial in his judgment, and any nation that honors God will be blessed by God. But any nation that dishonors God and murders its own children is going to be judged by Almighty God, and that includes the United States of America. And that is why I'm saying what I'm saying today. And here is some good news for you. At the end of the first service, a young woman came down. She said, "Today, I prayed to accept Christ as my Savior. I had an abortion, but now today I understand God can forgive me of that sin. And today I'm trusting Christ, and I'm going to spend the rest of my life telling people about God's ability to forgive and warning women about the harm of abortion." Don't you ever think, if you're listening to me, that you've committed the unpardonable sin. If you've had an abortion, God can and will forgive you. But you have to repent. You have to repent. And in these final days, people will not repent. It's unbelievable that people after those kind of judgments would not repent. One commentator says it this way: "Nowhere will you find a more accurate picture of humanity pressed to the extreme. One would think that the terrors of God's wrath would bring rebels to their knees. Not so. Past the point of no return, they respond to greater punishment with increased rebellion. Such is sinful nature, untouched and unmoved by the mercies of God. Once the heart is set in its hostility toward God, not even the scourge of death will lead people to repentance." Then what is it that causes a person to repent? Only one thing: the work of God in that person's heart. The ability to even know of your sin and turn away from that sin and turn to Christ. Your ability to do that is a gift that comes from God. Say, where do you find that in the Bible? I thought that was something I did. No, it's a gift from God, the ability to be able to repent. In 2 Timothy chapter 2, verses 25 and 26, Paul says, "If perhaps God may grant them repentance, leading to the knowledge of the truth, and they may come to their sense and escape from the snare of the devil, having been held captive by him to do his will." If you are held captive by Satan right now, the only chance for your eternal salvation is for God to give you the gift of repentance. Listen to me. It's a gift, but it's a gift that will not last forever. Today, today, before it is too late, is the day of salvation. It's exciting to realize that at this very moment, men and women around the world are making decisions to move forward in their relationship with God. The book of Revelation continues to inspire readers to do just that. In closing today, let me say a word of thanks to our Pathway partners and all those who financially support Pathway to Victory with generous gifts. You make it possible for us to present this teaching series on the Book of Revelation to men and women around the globe. To say thank you for your generous gift today, I want to send you my commentary on Revelation. Like our current teaching series, it's also called Final Conquest. You see, passages like Revelation chapter 9 can strike fear into the hearts of readers, but clearly, God intends his coming victory to inspire hope. And in my book, I'll show you how to implement our hope-filled future into the decisions you make every day. A copy of Final Conquest is yours when you give a generous gift to support the ministry of Pathway to Victory. 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Well, this coming May 2027, I'll be hosting the Pathway to Victory Journeys of Paul Mediterranean Cruise, and I'd love to meet you. 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
3: 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Box 223-609, Dallas, Texas, 75222. That's P.O. Box 223-609, Dallas, Texas, 75222. I'm David J. Mullins. At this very moment, evil forces are working behind the scenes to bring about total destruction. And in the final years of Earth's history, Satan will receive some additional help from two key individuals. Learn about the diabolical duo. That's next time on the Pathway to Victory Weekend Edition. 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
0: 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We have Raul Reese next in Somebody Loves You Weekend, and then it's Chuck Swindoll at 2:30 in Insight for Living Weekend.
4: Mostly clear as we go through the night, but poor air quality will continue thanks to ongoing wildfires, lows in the lower 60s, a light northwest wind. Sunny and mid-80s on Saturday, clear in upper 50s tomorrow night. Sunny on Sunday with highs around 85. I'm meteorologist Matthew Harding on KPDQ.
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6: In 1796, George Washington made one of the most consequential decisions in American history. He chose not to seek a third term as president. So why does that matter? Because America was not built on permanent rulers. It was built on ordered liberty. Faith teaches that authority is a stewardship, not a possession. Leaders are accountable to God for how they use power. And why does that still matter today? Because republics survive when leaders respect limits and citizens defend them. Washington's lesson still stands. A republic is preserved when power has limits, and public service remains a duty to God and country, not a path to personal rule.
7: Did you know that one of the highest rates of divorce occurs among couples between the ages of 45 and 50 after the kids have left home?
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7: When young couples start out together, they spend time dreaming and sharing common desires and interests. 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Then suddenly, and with very little warning, the children leave home. 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And the phone doesn't ring. 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
12: Paul here is bringing up to the Corinthians that at one time they were idolaters, enslaved to idolatry. And literally what they were doing, they were worshiping demons. But when they came to Christ, the light was turned on. And now those idols they worship, they're supposed to get rid of them and burn them and get rid of them completely and fully. It's very important.

0: Welcome to Somebody Loves You Radio, the Bible teaching ministry of Roel Reese in Diamond Bar, California. Today's study takes us once again to 1 Corinthians, and we're glad to have you with us. You know, God gives each of us different spiritual gifts and a unique calling, but with Christ as our leader, we can all serve the Lord together. Stay with us to consider how much more you can accomplish for God's kingdom when you work in cooperation with others. Today's study is titled Unity in the Church. Here's Roel Reese in 1 Corinthians chapter 12.
1: It's amazing how the book of Corinthians shares so much light concerning people within the church. And one of the great problems that Paul writes about is that this unity within the church, the divisions that they had, the misuse of the gifts of the Holy Spirit. Remember when we started the first letter in chapter 1, he talked about divisions. And then chapter 2, he talked about the natural man, then the actual spiritual man, and the carnal man. And then he goes on to talk about the lawsuits that are going on among Christians, where Paul says, instead of going to court, why don't you guys settle your issues outside of court so that the gospel is not shamed? And I think that's something that within the church, that we have to learn that God is in full control and that the church needs to be united but not divided. And yet there's a lot of churches that are totally divided when it comes to the gospel of Jesus Christ. And yet Paul here is going to be sharing some pretty heavy things with us this evening. Now what he's going to do, he's going to be dealing with the proper use of the gifts of the Holy Spirit. The church had a real problem in Corinth concerning the gifts of the Holy Spirit. And the reason for that, there was an abuse of them. And remember that Paul says that these people in Corinth were very carnal people. They were dividers of the flock of God. So Paul writes now and he says, okay, let's deal with this issue concerning the Holy Spirit, who he is, and what he intends to do within the life of each believer. So he begins now in chapter 12, verse 1. And now we see, first of all, how we confess the same Jesus. Not a different Jesus, but the same one. He says, now concerning spiritual gifts, brethren. Now, first of all, the word gifts are not found in the original language of Greek. Literally, it should be reading this way, not concerning spirituals, not gifts. He'll use that later on. And what's incredible here, he's going to be teaching concerning the spirituals to the Corinthian church. He says, and I don't want you to be ignorant of what I'm going to teach you. The problem with the Corinthian church is they were very ignorant when it came to the things of the Holy Spirit. I think that today, people are still ignorant concerning the gifts of the Holy Spirit. I can remember when I first got saved. I got saved, went to Costa Mesa with Chuck. And because I was being taught the Word of God, when I would go to different churches to visit, I would see this order in the church, especially concerning the gifts of the Holy Spirit. While the pastor was teaching, someone would get up and start prophesying or speaking in tongues. And then they would start shouting and yelling and then come back down. And to me, as a new believer, I thought it was chaotic. I thought, man, where is the order in the church? And I was just a new believer. And as I began to read the Bible and study the Bible from Genesis to Revelation, when I got into the New Testament, I got to the book of Corinthians, it answered a lot of my questions that I had. And I don't know how many of you have ever studied the gifts of the Holy Spirit. It's incredible that Paul the Apostle, in all of his letters, for example, in the book of Romans, chapter 12, what he does there is he speaks to us in verses 6 through 8. He speaks to us about the gifts of the Holy Spirit. And what he does there, he gives us 7 gifts of the Holy Spirit. In the book of Ephesians, chapter 4, 11 to 12, he once again gives us 5 more gifts of the Holy Spirit. And then in the book of 1 Corinthians, chapter 12, which we'll see today, he's going to give us another set of gifts, 9 of them, that's total 21 gifts of the Holy Spirit given to us. And you think how God blesses people and the way he wants to move in your life, in my life. The problem with believers is that we're always coveting somebody else's gift. We're not content with what God's given to us. That's a real problem. That's an issue in the church. And you have these people that are contentious, and the reason for that is because they're desiring something that God hasn't given to you. You got to be content with what God has given to you. He knows what you can handle and what you cannot handle. Especially in the gifts of the Holy Spirit. Why? Because people get puffed up. And then people get weird. I've seen so many people weird with the gifts of the Holy Spirit. They get this mentality that they're more spiritual than other people. More spiritual. People will know the Spirit of God's upon you. You don't have to tell them. You don't have to tell anybody. It's really important because Satan will use that to knock you down. And I think of how many people back in the Jesus People movement, churches that were actually abusing the gifts of the Holy Spirit by misinforming their congregations. And they would thought they were more spiritual than other people. And then you have the churches like the ones that are dispensationalists. Dispensationalists, they don't believe that the gifts of the Holy Spirit are for today. They said they got stopped and it ceased with the apostles. And then you have the Pentecostals, the super spiritual, emotional people that really do everything out of order because it's all emotionalism. And then you have the dispensationalists and then the Pentecostals over here. And then right in the middle, we believe Calvary Chapel's right in the middle. Not because we're better. No, because we study God's word and there has to be the balance. We believe in all the gifts of the Holy Spirit. What we don't believe is the exercise of the gifts of the Holy Spirit while the teaching is going on. That is speaking in tongues, interpretation of tongues, prophecy, all these things. There's a time and there's a place of the gifts of the Holy Spirit. In Calvary Chapel, when I was going to Costa Mesa many, many years ago, after the service, they would have these afterglow services. For anybody that wanted to be baptized, anybody that wanted to be healed, they would have

0: Life can be messy, but you don't have to figure it out alone.
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4: When we step out of the Word of God and you try your own thing. And that's why it's important for me that when I read the scriptures that I kind of go to the old, go to the new and make sure that we have the theme that is given to us so that we don't get out of balance when it comes especially to the gifts of the Holy Spirit. So Paul is telling us here that he's going to be speaking about the spirituals. Because there's an ignorance in the city and in the church of Corinth. Notice what he says also, verse 2. He says, you know that you were Gentiles or heathens carried away to these dumb idols or demons. However, you were led. So he brings up the point that a lot of the Corinthians came out of what? Of heathenism. They were worshiping other gods. They were worshiping demons. And then they came to that place to the knowledge of Jesus Christ. They became born again of the Holy Spirit. And when you become born again of the Holy Spirit, you're not supposed to be back where you came from. This is why a lot of times when new believers get saved, they've been on drugs, whatever. I always ask them this, have you really got rid of everything in your room and in your house that deals with demonology or Satan? The posters. Whatever it may be that you have. Because if you don't get rid of the stuff within your bedroom or within your house, guess what's going to happen? You're going to have harassment from Satan. He's going to harass you. And a lot of people get harassed. But once you clean out your house from anything that has to do with idolatry or witchcraft or whatever it is, then what you do is you go and you pray for each one of the rooms. In the name of Jesus, and that's nothing weird. Whenever we go to a house and there's somebody that has been demon possessed, what we'll do is we'll anoint the house with oil and we'll pray over the house and over the people for Satan never to rule there again. Remember, Satan is the one that is a liar and the one that brings fear to people. And as believers, what does he say? The light is greater than the darkness. When you go into a room and it's dark, all you have to do in order for the darkness to go away is go to the switch and turn on the light. And that darkness is gone. The problem with people is that people want to get saved and continue with their dirty music. Continue to be on their computers and go to websites that are not edifying. And read books that are not edifying. And what you're doing is you're trying to walk one side of the road and another side of the road. You want to be in the world and you want to be in Christ. But what happens, you end up getting split. You can't do that. You're either on one side or the other side. Make up your mind.
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4: And the bottom line is, if you really want the Holy Spirit to baptize you and to empower you with power, then there can be no leaven in your life. No leaven. You got to get rid of all the leaven. Remember Paul said, little leaven leavens a whole lump? And that's why it's really important for me, not only as a pastor, teacher, and an evangelist, to be able to see when people come and talk to me. I don't baby people. I just tell them what the scripture says. And a lot of times, they'll go to another counselor. You know why? Because they didn't like what I said. They're looking for an answer for themselves that pleases them. Bottom line, they don't want to change. They want somebody to come to that place of agreement with them. But when it comes to the real gospel of Jesus Christ, we cannot agree with unrighteousness or darkness because we're children of the light. And Paul here is bringing up to the Corinthians that at one time they were

0: were idolaters, enslaved to idolatry. And literally what they were doing, they were worshiping demons. But when they came to Christ, the light was turned on. And now those idols they worship, they're supposed to get rid of them and burn them and get rid of them completely and fully. It's very important. But see, a lot of times people want to be Christians, but at the same time, they want to keep their idols. You can't do that. Think of all the people within the church that were on bondage to what? To drugs. And you come out of the world, but you say, well, you know what? I'm never going to go but to drugs. And all of a sudden, Satan comes along, and you start backsliding. You go for a little bit, a little more, and pretty soon you find yourself back on drugs, but this time it's worse. Because the Bible says it's like the what? It's like the pig going back to his mire. You wash him down, you put him in your bathtub, you put perfume on him, and then you release him, and he goes where? Right back to where? To the mud. Because he's a pig. And think of how many people within the church, like the dog going back to his own vomit, and the pig going back to his old dirty hole. It's very important, man, that holiness unto the Lord. God desires holiness. And if you want to be baptized with power, you need the baptism of the Holy Spirit in your life. You need it. The Holy Spirit is with you, in you, and upon you, the Bible says. And what's really cool is he's with you when he's convicting you, bringing you to Christ. When you come to Christ, he comes into you. And then as I come to Christ, begin to read, I ask him to give me power every day so the Holy Spirit, EP, comes upon me. And he what? He empowers me to be able to overcome sin and to stand for righteousness, a hunger and a thirst to know God's truth and not to compromise. And yet think of how many people compromise in the church. Little leaven, leaven's a whole lump, the Bible says. You listen to worldly music, you do whatever you want. If you had a problem with worldly music in the world and you still listen to it, no wonder you're being oppressed. No wonder your mind's messed up. You got to get rid of all the leaven. Plus, your children will get contaminated if you're married and have children. It's like I said this morning, if you're in the home and you're a mother and father, you have children, you know, it's not how you live in public, it's how you live in secret. When nobody can see you. What are your attitudes? What is your life like? Anybody can live really a goody life in front of people. But when you're in the home, when you're with your children, when nobody can see you, what is your life? What is your attitude like? Can your children bear witness for you and say, my mom and dad, man, they're godly in the home. And it's really important that you'll never have peace until you make peace with Jesus Christ fully and completely. So Paul wants to make sure that we understand that we need to get rid of the idols in our lives. An idol is something that possesses you and controls your life. And you got to get rid of it. Look what else he says, verse 3. He says, therefore, because of this, what I just told you, I make known to you that no one speaking by the Spirit of God can call Jesus a curse, and no one can say that Jesus is Lord except by the Holy Spirit. I love that verse. Because what he's telling you here, he's bringing you back to this area where there's a lot of people that say, well, I heard somebody say this, say that. If they really have the Spirit of God, they cannot ever curse God. They cannot. The Holy Spirit won't do that. Very important to understand. That's why he says, therefore, I make known to you that no one speaking by the Holy Spirit of God can call Jesus what? Jesus a curse. And it's very important because there are a lot of times people, they'll say, well, I heard this person say this or say that. No. He says, and no one can say that Jesus is Lord except by the Holy Spirit. And who's the Holy Spirit? The one that brings you to conviction and the one that makes you be born again of the Holy Spirit of God. Very beautiful. He says that here. Very important that we understand that. This is the affirmation of the Holy Spirit that God is on the throne and that the Spirit of God convicts us of our sins. It's not you and I convicting each other. The Holy Spirit is the one that tests you first. When you're thinking of sinning against God, what does he do? He says, don't do it. And then he gives you the opportunity, because we have free will, to say, well, should I obey or should I disobey? That's where your will comes in. And of course, Satan on one side says, oh, don't listen to God. Go ahead and do it. You'll enjoy it. But when you take up the cross of Jesus Christ and you die to yourself, you know what you're going to do? You're going to obey. You're going to obey God. You're going to die to yourself. You're going to die to those desires. And the reason for that is not for myself, but what I want to do is I want to please God in what I do. That's the bottom line when it comes to Christianity. And yet, think of all the people that do not please or obey God's word, but they do whatever they want. And then they expect God to bless them. And they expect God to do mighty works in their lives. When yet, Paul says, what? You've grieved the Holy Spirit of God. Sin grieves the Holy Spirit of God, because the Holy Spirit's a person. And the word to grieve means to bring pain, to bring pain to the work of the Holy Spirit, that person of the Holy Spirit, which means that the Holy Spirit is hurt in what you're doing, because God loves you and God cares for you. And yet he's giving you that will to make decisions. And the decisions that I make, I want to make sure that I make them according to the word of God, not according to my philosophy, not according to what I've learned in the world. But I want to make sure that it pleases the Lord in what I'm going to do. The movie that I watch, the music that I listen to, the things that I do. Why? Because if I'm not doing those things, then the Holy Spirit is going to be grieved and he can't work in me and through my life the way he wants to. And whose fault is it? My fault. Because I disobeyed. I didn't obey God's word. And that's why it's really important to understand that. Look what else he says now in verses 4-6 now, how we depend on God. Here Paul is showing that while there is a variety of the gifts of the Holy Spirit in the church, notice, there is a basic need. Look what he says. There are diversities of gifts, but the same Spirit. Unity. Christ is the head. In the body of Christ, fingers, toes, nose, ears, mouth, the whole thing. Every part of my body is needed to operate my body. But who's the leader? The head. I mean, think in the Old Testament times, in the book of Judges chapter 1. Because they used to have warfare, bows, arrows, they had spears, they had swords, they would ride horses and chariots. And when some king or some army would be captured by the enemy, you know what the first thing they would do when they would take them prisoners? They cut off their right thumbs and their right toes. You know why? You can't pull the bow anymore. You can't pull the ball. You can't hold on to things. And you can't really walk. You lose your balance. The big toe and the right thumb are important in my body. And a lot of times people don't want to be took because you're always in darkness. And smelly. But yet somebody has to be a toe, right? You got to be content in the body of Christ wherever God has called you to serve. Whether a toe or a thumb or a finger or an eye or an ear, whatever it may be. Every part of the body is needed, notice, and the head leading in order for the body to be balanced and to operate fully the way God intended it to what? To operate. The problem in the church is that everybody wants to be an eye, or everybody wants to be a mouth, or everybody wants to be the best part in the body. And yet in the scripture, when you read right now, he's going to tell you that God gives to people what he sees is best for you. And yet why is it that we're always looking to other people and we're covetous to have their gifts when we're not content with our own gifts that God's given to us? That creates problems in the body of Christ. You have to really be careful.
1: Well, comparing ourselves to others is a natural part of being human. But as we've seen today, when it comes to serving the Lord, we all need to focus solely on obeying His call on our lives. 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
7: Here's my question. Do you need a personal spiritual revival? So, well, I don't know. How can I tell if I need one? Let me ask you a few questions. Was there a time in your Christian life when your passion for Christ was stronger? Was there a time in your life when you read God's word more faithfully and were involved in church more than you are now? If so, you need a personal spiritual revival. Was there a time when you shared the gospel more? In fact, you look for opportunities to engage people with the message of Jesus Christ. If so, you need a personal spiritual revival, because these are signs of someone who has left their first love. Jesus said to the church of Ephesus, loose paraphrase, hey, I know you guys are busy. I know you're discerning. I know you work hard. I'm great with that. But let me just tell you something. I have something against you. You have left your first love. So remember, therefore, from where you have fallen, and repent and do the first works quickly. So really, here are the three R's of getting right with God. The three R's of having a spiritual revival personally. Number one, remember. Were things different before? Was your faith stronger before? Remember that. Mark it. Number two, repent. Change your direction. Do a U-turn. Number three, repeat. Do the first works quickly. Do those things you used to do. Remember from where you have fallen. So revival starts with you.
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1: Are you still reveling in your Christian salvation? 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Well, today on Insight for Living, Chuck Swindoll invites us to examine our passion for God and to discover the path that leads to spiritual vitality. Looking to break unhealthy patterns? Let's pick up the study right where we finished last weekend. We're in 1 Corinthians chapter 10. Chuck titled his message, Strengthening Your Grip on Godliness.
2: Unless God intervenes and catches a life on the way down so that that life applies self-control to get back on target, we simply, in this oversaturated context, begin to replace life with words and God talk. And before we know it, we can discuss theology in the day and live like the devil at night. Look at verse 6. These things happened as examples for us. Now, I'm seeing what's going to follow as concentric circles. Think of it like that, okay? Look at me for a second. Think of a target. Verse 6 is that little bullseye. And the verse 7 goes further. The next verse goes further and then further until we have five sections in this target, okay? Just think of it like that. And these are concentric circles of peril that cause us to keep from taking God seriously. And the further out we get in these circles of peril, the thicker becomes the internal skin. The thicker becomes our insensitivity to God. And the more we're able to crank it out like we're pulling off a memorized assignment. And the colder the heart gets before God. Verse 6. They happened as examples that we should not crave evil things as they craved. That's where it starts. In the middle of the wilderness, they began to sense that they must trust God, and they, in trusting God, listen now, they had, in trusting God, they had to have hearts and attitudes that were such as to be sensitive to God. But there is the curiosity in the heart of man or woman, and there is that sense of, I would like to know what really happens out there in the world system. I wonder if there's something to it. I know I'm not experiencing it in this lifestyle. And the curiosity grows. And little things are planted, like little seeds that begin to sprout. And these people, you begin to crave that which is evil. It comes in little things, a little series on television, a lingering at a newsstand, a conversation that prompts this sort of breakdown in attitude. And you, at first, you're a bit shocked, and then you find yourself stimulated by it, and the stimulation grows to an increased measure of curiosity. And it's a whole world that you're not into because you're into the God world. I don't know how else to put it. Your world is now the Christian world, and you can't tolerate that kind of thing overtly, and so you tolerate it mentally. It's little, it's subtle, it's so subliminal, nobody even knows you're thinking it. It's just yours. It's your toy. And the craving starts. And before long, there becomes an idolatry. Verse 7, do not be idolaters, as some of them were. Oh, you don't have idols on the shelves of your home? No. It's a mental substitute for the place God once occupied. It's now a preoccupation with the little thing that began just as a little attitude. Just a little tolerance and a little stimulation that grew and a little more stimulation. And And your flesh said to you that that won't take too much for it to become more of a satisfaction and a preoccupation, so it turns there. Hear me well. I don't tell you what I want to tell you. I tell you what God wants you to hear. Some of you are at the attitudinal stage. Some of you have moved to the stage where it's now a preoccupation. No one knows it yet. It's still that private idol. It's that substitute. It's dethroning him and enthroning whatever. It's there. And it has now become your quiet, secret world. Because you can't let that out. You're in the God world. And your friends are in the God world. And you have a reputation and image to keep up. At each level of the concentric circles, you become increasingly less in touch with intimate friends who ask hard questions. Because the hard questions have evil answers, if you're honest. The idolatry turns next, you got it, to immorality, verse 8. Webster says, immorality is anything inconsistent with purity. It's little, it happens so slowly. I think of erosion. When I was a little boy, my parents and I and my family would go to a little bay in South Texas. And it was a bay that opened up into the Matagorda area and then on out into the Gulf of Mexico. Matagorda Bay and then this little Cronkaway, a little Indian named bay that was a muddy bay that became the place of such childhood delights in my life. And I remember as a little boy putting a staub down, a stake down by the shore. It had a large bank that came up, and then the area where the cabin was many, many yards away from this shoreline. And the shoreline was continually being eaten away by the waves that would come and bite into the sand of the bank. And then a section of the sand would just kind of cave in. And when I was there for the 2 weeks, I never saw any change in the stake that I would put deeply in the ground. I put a little flag on it so I'd see it next year. And I'd go back to it as soon as we would unpack, and I'd be free to run and have a great time down by that bay. I'd run to that stake, and I would have measured, and I noticed that it's now was once 5 feet, and now it's 2 feet. But I haven't been there for a year. Sometime it was only a foot away from the stake. Erosion is like that. It bites into it, never big, never enormous. No one suddenly becomes base. It happens so slowly in the mind, in the quiet hours, in the secret chambers of the heart, in the little things you read and look at, stuff you play with in your mind. You don't talk about it because you're in the God world. You're under the cloud. You've walked through the sea. You've got spiritual food and water and you have your Moses out there. It isn't appropriate, but suddenly you begin to act immorally and you get away with it. You don't get caught. And not only has the craving that was a thought at first, just a stimulating thing that fed the curiosity, not only is it now attitudinal, not only has it grown to a preoccupation, now it is an activity and it is incredibly stimulating. And you get away with it. And you can still do your God talk while you're getting away with it. And before you know it, talk about erosion. Verse 9, you begin to try the Lord. Next section of the circle. Now there's presumption. Now you can pull off those Bible studies without a lot of work. After all, you've got to take care of this other area that is such a remarkably satisfying thing to the flesh. Now your energy is turned to cover up, and before you know it, you have substituted in a rather remarkable way the ministry part of your life with just the leftovers, and the rest is getting a lot more attention until finally presumption leads, verse 10, to a grumbling, a cynicism toward that box you were once in, that straitjacket, that tight world of biblical square living.
3: Got it?
2: You see, somewhere between the craving and the cynicism, there has developed a new vocabulary. You know how to say it differently because you have help from the philosophy and the psychology and the theology of our day that often, not all, but often dumps out all you need to give you the language you need, not to call it stuff that the Bible calls it, but to call it stuff that's now in, that's respected. And it's remarkable what that does to that once warm, simple, devotional, fundamental mentality that brought you into the family of God. Wait a minute. What are we talking about? Are we talking about a group of unsaved reprobates? No. These are people that were all under those things, all identified with Moses, all. These are inside folks. These are folks that have that image. These are not a body of godless unbelievers. These are oversaturated, overexposed, spiritually prosperous men and women. And if you get at it early enough, teenagers, you can actually handle the God talk and crank out a carnal lifestyle that'll cause your own mother to blush if she knew the truth. But you learn how to pull it off, see? You learn how to put it together in such a way that it's all in your head, okay, and here, unknown, because they would never understand anyway. It occurred to me when I was thinking through this early this morning that film that is overexposed gets black. Towels that are oversaturated with water get sour. And a clay pot that sits only in the sun gets hard and brittle. Rather useless. No more mysteries. I'm going to talk straight. For many, the Christian life has become a dull, predictable routine, increasingly more cynical way to live. And to handle that, you grumble about this square lifestyle. And you rationalize around your own lifestyle as you live a lie and continue to crank out all this Bible stuff. It's a business as usual mentality. Let me tell you where it occurs. It occurs in the Christian home. It occurs at grace around the table when, oh yeah, well, we better pray. You eat without guilt if you pray. So you pray. It means nothing. Just pray. Pray so the food doesn't get cold. Pray because we've always prayed. Pray. Nobody cares, knows. Nobody even takes the time to think through what that means, especially you, because you've got this circle going with the squares over here. Christian home where there's God talk all the time. You've got to say things God's way, the Bible way. So you learn how to do that. Or the Christian school. You visit a Christian school campus and you will meet up with some of the most cynical of Christians. Sour, grumbling, carnal, immoral on the face of planet Earth. But it's not known because you learn how to pull it off. You can even be a faculty member and pull it off. You can be in the administration and pull it off. It can happen, yeah, in the Christian church that is regularly taught the meat of the scriptures. And I'll tell you, it can happen in the Christian ministry. I saw phases of it way back in 1959 at Dallas Seminary when I was in there as a frightened theologue trying to just learn how to stay afloat. I witnessed it happen in the passing of years where men became adept in the Greek text, the Hebrew text, the Aramaic. They were able to pull all of that off, but underneath the surface, there was this cold formalism, this increased interest in other things. whatever it was. And this, this Bible stuff, well, I could do that on a side. One man writes like this. Familiarity may breed contempt even at the very altar of God. How frightful a thing it is for the preacher when he becomes accustomed to his work. When his sense of wonder departs. When he gets used to the unusual. When he loses his solemn fear in the presence of the High and Holy One. When, to put it bluntly, he gets a little bored with God and heavenly things. If anyone should doubt that this can happen, let him read the Old Testament and see how the priests of Jehovah sometimes lost their sense of divine mystery and became profane even as they performed their holy duties. Secular priests and pastors who keep the doors of God's house are for bread are still among us. Satan will see to it that they are, for they do the cause of God more injury than a whole army of atheists would do. Two familiar reactions that I heard recently, and I'll hear again. Verse 12, that will never happen to me. Chuck, you're describing something that is so foreign. The Living Bible said, oh, I would never behave like that. You are dangerously close. We do well to live our lives before God in fear. Where is the fear in the church of Jesus Christ? Where is this sensitive devotion to God that still, almost like a child, exults and giggles in his presence? We're too sophisticated for that. We have a theology that we can handle in any crowd, but we'll leave the warmth to those new Christians. Let him who thinks he stands never say, I'd never behave like that. But the other response is in verse 13. I am into this syndrome. I am too far gone. The edge is dull. I have become cold, listless, bored, cynical, critical, and I can't get out of it. Verse 13. No temptation has overtaken you, but such as is common to man. God is faithful, who will not allow you to be tempted beyond what you are able. Here's where the self-control comes in. The temptation comes, and it comes in a thought. And the self-control says, no way. Get out of my life. The self-control comes to my rescue and says, I see the erosion that will cause. I give it up. In the power of the Holy Spirit, I give you my life, God. I give it afresh and anew. I'm not talking about coming to church more. I'm not even talking necessarily about reading the Bible more, though that will not hurt most of us. I'm talking about calling on God at the moment we are tempted to realign our lives with an alien cause or redefine sin into terms that are in nowadays or look the other way when we know a confrontation is in order. Are confessing openly our wrong to our mate or our family or our friend and digging out the pus and getting rid of the sore so we're back on target. It's no reason to grind an axe for another half an hour. I ask you four questions. Just listen. One, you begun to lose the delight of the Lord in your life? Kind of becoming old hat? Just a Bible-carrying, God-talking believer that, oh yeah, I'm a Christian. Losing the delight? Becoming perfunctory to you? You're on your way. Second, if you're not taking God seriously as you once did, can you detect areas of erosion that are occurring? I speak to mates of people in ministry too. I speak to you who are husbands or wives. If you're not taking God seriously anymore, can you detect areas of erosion that are beginning to come to the surface? Tolerating things you once despised and harboring a little secret world that once would have embarrassed you. Number three, do you realize the extreme danger, the peril that you have caught yourself in? You realize the future, if nothing changes, maybe you didn't see it in the passage. These were killed. These were destroyed. These were strewn across the wilderness. God stepped in. Realize the damage to the church of Jesus Christ? Finally, are you willing to openly confess the deadness of your spirituality to those who closely touch your life? Do whatever it means to bring it back to life. You're willing to confess openly the deadness and do whatever's necessary to bring it back to life? Your Heavenly Father waits for you to come back home. He waits to cleanse, to forgive, but He also expects full repentance. And where those areas of your life have cut cross grain with another life and that life has been defrauded, that needs to be built back. I say finally to you who are known as Christians, where you are, minister, people at work, neighborhood, you are God's model. Your fall is a scandal. Whether it ever makes the press or not, it is a scandal and it hurts those of us surrounding you today. It's true. Most sin is an absolutely selfish act. I plead with you to think about someone other than yourself. Because we are the ones that have to pick up the pieces. And at times, I get tired of it. Get your act together or get out. And don't align yourself with the family. Do whatever can be done to clean it up. I say that as your brother, as your friend. Let's bow together. If I felt that standing up in front of people that don't even know you would help relieve your guilt, I would ask you to do that. I frankly do not think that changes anyone. At times, it tends to scandalize a congregation to see the volume of people who would be on their feet. But I say before God that we are responsible, having heard what we have heard, to go right back to those cravings, those areas that have begun to eat away and erode in our lives and clean them up so that God again is God. Some have a rather extensive assignment, and I challenge you to deal with it. Before we leave quietly today, may we pray. Our God, I thank you for giving me such unrest in my soul and for bringing to the surface that which you wanted to have declared. And I thank you for those today who have heard and will indeed begin the process of repentance and change confession. I plead with you, Father, to leave no one alone. Increase the misery of life until there is cleansing and change. And may your church be purged, be purified. In the name of the spotless Lamb, pray. Amen.
1: deeply convicting topic today as we do some heavy introspection. 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Here's the major theme of Chuck's book. 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
1: Mostly clear as we go through the night, but poor air quality will continue thanks to ongoing wildfires, lows in the lower 60s, a light northwest wind. Sunny and mid-80s on Saturday, clear in upper 50s tomorrow night. Sunny on Sunday with highs around 85. I'm meteorologist Matthew Harding on KPDQ.
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3: In 1796, George Washington made one of the most consequential decisions in American history. He chose not to seek a third term as president. So why does that matter? Because America was not built on permanent rulers. It was built on ordered liberty. Faith teaches that authority is a stewardship, not a possession. Leaders are accountable to God for how they use power. And why does that still matter today? Because republics survive when leaders respect limits and citizens defend them. Washington's lesson still stands. A republic is preserved when power has limits, and public service remains a duty to God and country, not a path to personal rule.
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5: The fundamental difference between Judaism and Christianity is this. Judaism is a religion that magnifies human effort and doesn't need a savior. Christianity is a religion that depreciates human effort and desperately needs a savior. That's the difference. Christians need a savior to save them from their personal transgressions, iniquities, and sins.
6: You're listening to Grace to You Weekend with the Bible teaching of John MacArthur. I'm your host, Phil Johnson. What is mankind's greatest problem? If you ask 10 people that question, you'll likely get 10 different answers. But the Bible leaves no doubt as to what the great problem is. It's man's rebellion against God. It's sin and the divine judgment sin brings. And one of the clearest descriptions of what Christ did to save us from being judged for our sins was written 700 years before he did it. Today, John MacArthur looks at the problem of man's sin and the price the Lord paid to save us from our sins as John continues his study titled The Gospel According to God. So if you're able, turn to Isaiah chapter 53 as John begins today's lesson.
5: In the New Testament era, there were millions of slaves, and there was an awful lot of abuse of slaves. The numbers are Sometimes astronomical. Some say 15 million slaves, some say 60 million slaves. People would assume, people who are socially sensitive, that the New Testament probably should have taken on the issue of human trafficking, human slavery. But it fascinates me that the Apostle Paul, who writes 13 books of the 27 in the New Testament, the Apostle Paul never wrote about the social injustices of slavery. What he did do was write a massive treatment on how a sinner can be right with God and escape eternal hell and enter eternal heaven. And it's called the Book of Romans. Isaiah 53 is the Romans of the Old Testament. Romans is the greatest New Testament revelation answering that question. Everything else in the New Testament also is part of the answer to that question, of course. But Romans pulls it all together and focuses specifically on answering the question, and Isaiah 53 is the greatest Old Testament revelation on the same question. And both Isaiah and Paul, by the way, give the same answer. They both give the same answer. A sinner, here it is, can be right with God and escape eternal hell and enter eternal heaven because the servant of Jehovah became a substitute and suffered the judgment of God in the sinner's place. That's the message of Romans. And that's the message of Isaiah. God spent his wrath toward sinners on the servant substitute. Now, this is the heart of the section from 40 to 66. And I'm going to show you how interesting just this little aspect of it is. There are 27 chapters. Take my word for it. 40 to 66, that's 27 chapters. They're divided into three sections, 9, 9, and 9, in terms of subject. The first section ends with this statement: there is no peace to the wicked. The second 9 ends with this statement: there is no peace to the wicked. The third section ends, chapter 66, verse 24, with a similar judgment statement. Each of the three sections ends with a warning of judgment on the wicked. But all three sections promise salvation. They're very evangelistic. They promise salvation and they end with a warning if you reject it. All three feature blessing and peace to the righteous, and no peace and judgment to the wicked. All three determine that righteousness and wickedness is fixed forever. Destiny is not to be altered. Section 1 talks about salvation from the Babylonian captivity. Section 2 talks about salvation from sin. And section 3, the last 9, salvation from the cursed earth. So the first has to do with the deliverance of Israel from Babylon. The middle one, as I said a lot earlier, has to do with the deliverance of sinners from sin. And the third one, the deliverance of the earth from the curse, the glorious coming kingdom of Messiah. So the middle one is the one we're in. The middle section that we're in runs from 49 to 57. And this middle one is the issue of forgiveness of sins. And it asks the question about salvation from sin. Not temporal deliverance from Babylon and not the eschatological kingdom to come in the future, but deliverance from sin. Now that poses a very important question. Don't miss this. Why does God need to save his people from their sins? This is huge. And this was the issue with the Jews. They were not convinced that they needed, listen, a savior. They thought they just needed a righteous king. They thought that by virtue of their Abrahamic descent, by virtue of the covenants and the promises and all of that, that they were in the place of blessing by virtue of their goodness and their religiosity, by virtue of their efforts at religious activities, ceremonies, rituals, attempts to obey the law of God. They had earned their favor with God, so they had it by race and they had it by merit. So this message about a savior to deliver us from our sins so that we escape eternal hell and enter eternal heaven, this is a foreign language to them. Shouldn't have been. Go back to the first chapter of Isaiah. Isaiah is trying to communicate the message to them. Chapter 1, verse 4. Alas, sinful nation, people weighed down with iniquity, offspring of evildoers, just like your parents. Sons who act corruptly, they have abandoned the Lord, they have despised the Holy One of Israel, they have turned away from Him. Where will you be stricken again as you continue in your rebellion? Then this, the whole head is sick and the whole heart is faint or weak. Like Jeremiah 17, the heart of man is deceitful above all things and desperately wicked. From the sole of the foot to the head, there is nothing sound in it. Only bruises, welts, raw wounds, not pressed out or bandaged nor softened with oil. Your land is desolate. Your cities are burned with fire. Your fields, strangers are devouring them in your presence. He talks about desolation. Hear the word of the Lord, verse 10, you rulers of Sodom, give ear to the instruction of our God, you people of Gomorrah. What are your multiplied sacrifices to me, your phony religion, says the Lord? I've had enough of burnt offerings of rams and the fat of fed cattle. I take no pleasure in the blood of bulls, lambs, or goats. All your religion is hypocritical and useless. When you come to appear before me, who requires of you this trampling of my courts? Bring your worthless offerings no longer. Incense is an abomination to me. New moon and Sabbath, the calling of assemblies,

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4: Created the heavens and stretched them out, spread out the earth and its offspring, gives breath to the people on it and spirit to those who walk in it. I am the Lord. I've called you in righteousness. I'll hold you by the hand. I'll watch over you. I will appoint you as a covenant to the people, as a light to the nations. He's talking to the servant. He's talking to the Messiah. I'm going to make you the covenant to the people. I'm going to make you the light to the nations. I'm going to have you open blind eyes, bring prisoners out of the dungeon. Sing to the Lord, verse 10, a new song. Sing his praise from the end of the earth. The Lord is going to bring salvation to his people. Chapter 43, verse 1, thus says the Lord, your creator, O Jacob, he who formed you, O Israel, don't fear, for I've redeemed you. I've called you by my name. You're mine. When you pass through the waters, I'll be with you, and through the rivers, they'll not overflow you. When you walk through the fire, you'll not be scorched. The flame won't burn you. I'm the Lord your God, the Holy One of Israel. What's the next line? You're what? Your Savior. I'm your Savior. I'm your Savior. Verse 11, I even I the Lord, and there is no Savior besides me. It is I who have declared and saved. Thus says the Lord, verse 14, your Redeemer, the Holy One of Israel. I'm going to be your Savior. I'm going to be your Redeemer. And that's why the section begins comfort in chapter 40. Comfort, comfort my people. Speak kindly to Jerusalem. Call out to her. Her warfare has ended. Her iniquity has been removed. She's already received double from the hand of the Lord for all of her evil. Isaiah understood the need for salvation, the need for cleansing. So, the middle section, listen, chapter 49 to 57, the middle chapters are 52 and 53, and the middle verse of 53 is verse 5, he was pierced through for our transgressions, he was crushed for our iniquities, the chastening for our well-being fell on him, and by his scourging we are healed. Middle section, middle chapters, middle of the chapter, middle verse. Everything just focuses down on the substitutionary piercing of the servant of Jehovah for us. By what means will God save his people? By what means will he forgive their sins? By the substitutionary, vicarious death of his servant, his slave, the Messiah, the righteous king. And that one will fulfill this prophecy. That this text, dear friends, points to the Lord Jesus Christ is so clear as to be unmistakable. Now, let me give you a little history. Ancient Jews interpreted this prophecy as messianic originally, okay? In all the ancient Jewish literature, this chapter 53, this whole area, whole section, midsection of the final 27, it was all messianic. All of it was messianic, though they were not clear on how the Messiah would suffer. When they came to chapter 53, they wrote this. The rabbis wrote this, that he will be compassionate, that he will sympathetically feel our pain, and that's as far as they would go. They understood that he would be a sympathetic Messiah, that he would be a righteous king. Put it another way, who felt so sorry that such a noble people had suffered so greatly that he felt their pain. They saw no messianic substitutionary death. In spite of the fact that every day of their history, animals were dying, portraying substitutionary death. All they saw in their writing was sympathy. The idea of Messiah himself dying? Not possible. Unacceptable. That's why Jesus went to the Old Testament to speak of his necessary suffering. And the apostles even preached that. They had no

0: interest in that. And listen, here's the point. This is very important. They had no need of a savior. They had no need of a sacrifice for sin. Nobody in a work system needs a savior. They needed a sympathizer. They welcomed a sympathizer. They wanted a king who was sympathetic to their plight and thus would come out of sympathy and compassion and give them what they actually deserved. That was the view of ancient Judaism. That was the view of New Testament Judaism. That was the view of post-New Testament Judaism. That is the view of modern Judaism. Judaism would never define itself in the terms of Isaiah 1, sick from head to toe. They don't need a savior. You see, if you don't understand the doctrine of depravity, and you don't understand that you are unable to save yourself by anything you do, then you don't need a savior to save you. You achieve salvation. And any system that has any achievement that saves has no place for a vicarious substitutionary atonement. So whenever you talk to a Jew, the question to ask them is, do you need a savior? Do you need a savior? Christianity offers you a savior. Do you need a substitute to die in your place? Do you need someone to bear the wrath of God against your sin? That's the question. And that goes back to the question of all questions. How can a sinner be right with God so as to escape eternal hell and enter eternal heaven? And the only answer is, if that sinner has had his sins completely paid for, and the only one who could do that is the chosen, vicariously substituted sacrifice, Jesus Christ himself. The fundamental, and it is a critical thing, the fundamental difference between Judaism and Christianity is this. Judaism is a religion that magnifies human effort and doesn't need a savior. Christianity is a religion that depreciates human effort and desperately needs a savior. That's the difference. So the question to ask any Jew is, do you personally need a savior to take your place and die under the judgment of God for your sins? Do you need a savior? That's the question. And that is the moral problem of all human existence. My servant, verse 11 of 53, my servant will justify the many. He'll make them right with God. How? He will bear what? Their iniquities. In the atonement, the servant of Jehovah justifies many. He's promised in the Old Testament to come from the nation of Israel, descend from Abraham, to come down through the family of David. The Old Testament says he'll be born in Bethlehem. Isaiah said he'd be born of a virgin. But it's not until he arrives that we know who he is. They couldn't know who he is. But when he arrived, we know who he is. Because at his baptism from heaven, the voice of the Father, this is my beloved Son in whom I am well pleased. What was God saying there? He was echoing Isaiah 42:1. Behold my servant whom I uphold, my chosen one in whom my soul delights. I have put my spirit upon him. That's what happened at the baptism. The spirit descended like a dove. The sufficient servant by the very testimony of God and the arrival of the Holy Spirit is none other than Jesus. He is the Lamb of God who takes away the sin of the world.
1: This is Grace to You Weekend with the Bible teaching ministry of John MacArthur. John's lesson today is from his series called The Gospel According to God. Well, friend, if you are familiar with our ministry, you might hear the title of this series, The Gospel According to God, and recognize that it is similar to titles of some of John's best-known teaching and writing. In fact, you may be wondering, why another series about the gospel? And why apply the word gospel to Isaiah 53, a text written centuries before the birth of Christ? Here's how John answered those questions.
0: Well, yeah, I wrote a book on the gospel according to Christ, the gospel according to Jesus, the gospel according to the apostles, the gospel according to Paul, and now the gospel according to God. And the point is that it's the same gospel, the gospel that Jesus proclaimed, that the apostles proclaimed, that Paul proclaimed, and that God proclaimed in Isaiah 53 is the same gospel. And why would it be important to draw that out of Isaiah 53? Because that's the Old Testament, and it makes the point that the gospel of the New Testament is the same gospel as the Old Testament. I think it's critical to go to the Old Testament before Jesus, before the apostles, and before Paul, and hear from God the same gospel that unfolds in the New Testament.
1: In fact, I've read all of your books from the gospel according to Jesus till now, the gospel according to God. And it's interesting to me that this book, which comes from the Old Testament, that passage, Isaiah 53, is the one out of all the stuff you've covered that gives, I think, the clearest, most succinct rationale or explanation of the atonement. Why the atonement?
0: Yeah, if we think about the atonement, most Christians would understand immediately if you said he was wounded for our transgressions, he was bruised for our iniquities, the chastisement for our peace has fallen on him, and by his stripes we are healed, and all we like sheep have gone astray, and the Lord has laid on him the iniquity of us all. Somebody might be thinking that's got to be in the New Testament. Is that the Apostle Paul who said that? Because that explains the substitutionary death of the Lord Jesus. That explains the doctrine of our sins being imputed to him on the cross in detail. In fact, that is the most familiar language to explain the substitutionary atoning death of Christ. The most familiar language that Christians use comes from Isaiah 53. So it might be a surprise to some people when they hear me say that's from the Old Testament, because it so distinctly defines the atonement that Christ did on the cross. So Isaiah 53 gives us this lasting language, which we're always using to describe events that happened in the New Testament.
1: That's right, friend. And to help you really take hold of the riches of Isaiah 53, an amazing portion of fulfilled prophecy that can strengthen your trust in the Bible, I encourage you to get a copy of John's book called The Gospel According to God. It looks at what Jesus accomplished on the cross, his atoning work for sinners like you and me. As John says, Isaiah 53 is really the first gospel. It's a record of Christ's saving work, written some 700 years before Christ even came to earth. To order this compelling book, The Gospel According to God, contact us today. 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That's our email address. 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And thanks for mentioning the call letters of this radio station. That's more important than you may realize. Now for our entire staff, I'm Phil Johnson. 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
2: 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We have Dr. J. Vernon McGee in just a moment. 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
3: I'm Steve O'Dell with Mission Network News. Thousands of refugees in the Democratic Republic of the Congo fled one crisis only to find themselves in another. Many people have gone to internally displaced person or IDP camps to escape militia violence, but they are among the places hardest hit by the recent Ebola outbreak. Stephen Hale with Aviation Ministry MAF says,
4: because of the conflict in the area, there are approximately 20,000 displaced people that live right in Bunia in camps.
3: MAF has a ministry of food, teaching, and language learning programs, as well as counselors for displaced people.
4: That is continuing during the outbreak, which is quite remarkable.
3: IDP camps have very poor sanitation, making them particularly vulnerable to Ebola. The government controls the burying of victims, which pains their families. Pray for the safety and success of workers in IDP camps serving in the name of Jesus. And the Lord's command to love your neighbor as yourself has the power to shape the next generation. Joe Wiley works with Sat7, a satellite TV ministry to the Middle East and North Africa. He says they are traveling to Lebanon to minister to children in schools.
5: It's rooted in the biblical worldview of saying, wait, we are made in the image of God, even if we disagree. So how do we treat others? And that's really the heart and the foundation of this program, where we are in schools and helping children connect with one another.
3: Workers are passionate about teaching the children growing up in war zones in Beirut to treat others with the love of Christ. By sharing their desire for kids to have a life of hope and connection, Sat7 invites conversations about their faith in Jesus. Pray that children in Lebanon would learn how to treat each other as made in the image of God. Thanks for listening to Mission Network News, a service of One Way Ministries. 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I'm Steve O'Dell.
6: Welcome to Bible Q&A with John MacArthur, pastor, Bible teacher, and author of the MacArthur New Testament Commentary Series. Well, we have a question today that comes from Matthew 5:44. That's where Jesus says, "Love your enemies and pray for those who persecute you." Well, John, I'm wondering, how exactly do you pray for your enemies? Is that a prayer for their salvation, or is it something else?
7: That's a good question, Danny, and I'm sure there are some people who are praying the imprecatory psalms on the heads of their enemies, like David did. You know, kill them, Lord, kill them. But David was really being honorable in that. You know, zeal for God's house was eating him up, and the reproaches that people were casting on God were falling on him, and he was feeling the pain of God being dishonored. And there is a place for praying that God would silence those who dishonor him, that he would silence those who blaspheme him. I understand that. That's been part of the prayer life of the saints. You know, even under the altar in the book of Revelation in the end of the age, the martyrs are saying, how long, O Lord, how long are you going to allow your name to be dishonored? How long are you going to stand for that? But the primary responsibility that our Lord assigns to us in Matthew 5 is to pray for the blessing of our enemies, to pray for the salvation of our enemies. Because that same text in Matthew 5:44 says, because you are the children of your Father, love your enemies and pray for those who persecute you. In other words, never are you more like God than when you love your enemies and pray for their salvation. Because while we were enemies, Christ died for us. That ought to be the focus of our prayers for our enemies.
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8: I remember watching Little House on the Prairie as a kid, and now the Ingalls family is back, this time in a new Netflix series. This 8-episode season once again follows the Ingalls family as they build a life on the Kansas prairie, facing the dangers, hardships, and hopes of frontier living.
9: I've seen entire families freeze to death out here. 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
8: 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But compared to many Netflix originals, Little House keeps things fairly clean and heartfelt. 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
3: Scripture says that we are to test every spirit to see if it comes from God. But what does that mean? 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

0: Welcome to the question and answer program with our Bible teacher, Dr. J. Vernon McGee. This program is a ministry of the Through the Bible Radio Network. Now let's get to those questions. Our first one comes to us from a listener in Los Angeles who writes, in studying Titus chapter 2, verse 11, I came to the understanding that the verse was saying that all men would have the opportunity to be exposed to salvation through the gospel. What is your opinion on this verse?
1: Well, I personally believe that the verse means something just a little different than that. But let's read the verse first. And that's verse 11 of chapter 2 of the little epistle to Titus. It reads, for the grace of God that bringeth salvation hath appeared to all men. And this actually has to do with the appearance of the Lord Jesus as a little baby at Bethlehem, and then yonder in the carpenter shop, and then as he was yonder in the temple, asking and answering questions of the scribes of that day. And later on, he was to have a real encounter with that group, and then his coming, 30 years of age, to begin his ministry, then his arrest, his trial, which was a mockery, and his death upon the cross. And then 3 days later, his resurrection from the dead. And that is what Paul means, the grace of God that bringeth salvation hath appeared. It means, as appeared to all men. Now God is not just appearing to the nation Israel. He's not just using them as his witness. Now God has a salvation that appeared for all men, the historical Jesus, who came into the world 1,900 years ago, wrought out salvation for all men. Now, it's your business and my business to get this word out to all men. And there never has been a time that all men have heard it. And I'd say that to the condemnation of the church, because we are guilty. We have not obeyed the Lord Jesus in this matter. And until every person on top side of this earth hears the word of God, you and I can't say that we are obedient to Christ. I get a little weary today of all of this talk about I'm totally dedicated to Christ. My life is yielded to him. Well, then why don't you get busy? Why don't you start getting the word of God out? What are you doing? Just sitting there. A great many people that are singing, standing on the promises, are actually sitting on the premises. They're not doing anything. And we need to recognize that that is our business. This is for all men. Now, that's the way that I understand this. And I understand it to mean that here is a salvation that is not for Israel only. You see that the problem that Paul was up against is not a problem that we're up against. There were men like Simon Peter that felt that their ministry was just to the nation Israel, just to their own people. And Simon Peter couldn't actually understand why God would want to save a Roman centurion like Cornelius, although he was apparently to all outward appearances a good man, but he couldn't have been a Roman centurion and been that good. Roman centurion.

0: centurions were generally very brutal soldiers, so they wouldn't have got that position. And why would God want to save him? Simon Peter had trouble with that. Paul had no trouble with that at all. He was the apostle to the Gentiles. But Paul had that problem to get a young man by the name of Titus, a young Jewish convert who now wants to witness for Jesus, to see that the grace of God that bringeth salvation hath appeared to all men, and that that grace of God now is for all men. And that is what you and I are to do today, is to try to get this word out to all men. And I believe that that is actually our primary business.
1: Our next question comes to us from a listener in Columbia, Pennsylvania, who says, could you please explain how Christians are to test the spirits, whether they are of God, as indicated in 1 John 4, verse 1?
0: And we're told very definitely, beloved, believe not every spirit. And just because a thing today is religious and uses a Bible doesn't mean that that is a work of God. We're told here, but try the spirits, whether they are of God, because many false prophets are gone out into the world. Now, right here in California, all kinds of cults and isms arise out here. This climate is good for oranges, and it's good for lemons, and it's great for flowers, and it's also good for nuts. A lot of religious nuts, by the way. And they grow and thrive in this area. And this is really a place where you need to try the spirits. Now, I think that a great many gullible people have been taken in by these cults. Now, what is it that characterized these people that went into a cult? Now, I disagree today with the psychologist that has got the word out that all of us today are vulnerable. All are not vulnerable. No Christian, no child of God is vulnerable to this sort of thing. Even when Antichrist appears, the Lord Jesus Christ says that he'll be a miracle worker. And he says if it is possible to deceive the elect, he'd be able to deceive the elect, but it's not possible. Now you can fool them for a while, but they'll catch on. We have seen that over the years here. Right now, there have come to us letters relative to a certain cult. Now, I can't mention these things on radio, but these people have come out of this cult. And I have one letter from a man that's quite interesting to read. He says, I do not know how I was fooled for these many years. What was the thing that fooled him? Well, of course, the cult gave him false propaganda. But the interesting thing that characterizes these folk today is ignorance of the Word of God. Here are people who've been exposed to the Word of God. They seem to have no spiritual understanding of the Bible at all. They do not study it. Oh, they read a verse every now and then and may have a little devotion, but they really don't get down to the Word of God. Actually, today, we are seeing a great deal of so-called Bible teaching right now. Instead of giving the water of life, it's vapor. And somebody says, why? They use the Bible and they teach about Jesus, his deity. I know, they do that. Vapor is water, but it's vapor, and it's not really the water of life. And those people never get grounded in the Word of God. I do not believe a person who's grounded in the Word of God can be lured by these charlatans that appear from time to time and lead off a great many people. And they're generally people that are church-oriented. That is, they've been going to church. But they never seem to get anywhere as far as the Bible is concerned. Now, sometimes that's the fault of the church, that they do not teach the Word of God to their people. And when they do not, then they're open prey for the first leader that comes along and promises them something for nothing and uses a little magic, and they go after him My friends, if you are built up in the Word of God solidly, you're not going to be able to do that. That's the way to try the spirits, by the Word of God. You have to use that. And I would say that if anybody comes along and begins to put an emphasis on material things and promises you a great many material things, and it's nice to have them, and it's nice to have that kind of security, but you better beware of that if they've turned from the spiritual to the physical. And there is a great deal today of promising people magic and material things. And that's dangerous. That leads to a charismatic leader. And we just don't need him right now, because the devil's got one that's coming along a little later on. And I just don't like the appearance of so many antichrists in our day.
1: Our final question today comes from a listener in Nowata, Oklahoma. She says, as a nurse, I have seen a number of delusional people who have thought they were Jesus or that they were burning in hell. Many had an aversion to God. Could you please explain what part demon possession might play in their responses and attitudes?
0: I think, first of all, that we should say that we run in cycles in this country on certain subjects. We Americans have that tendency to do that. We are great faddists. We go for a certain fad, a certain thing, and then it disappears and something new comes along. Well, Christians are certainly guilty of that. We have been through this matter of the tongues, or as it started out, glossolalia, and then it became charismatic. And then we've had a great emphasis that has been placed on demonology. And during that period, it was amazing how many Christians were around casting out demons. You'd think they were doing it so fast, it was sort of like swatting flies. And then we switched from that over to the subject of angels. And we went through a period and books appeared on the subject of angels. Now the thing right at present is death. And I don't know what'll come up after death, but apparently there'll be something that will be coming along. I felt death was on the way, but I couldn't think of what would happen after that. But I'm sure that we will be in something else. Now, as a result, there was a great deal of false information given relative to what the Bible teaches about demonology, about demons. Well, to begin with, and I want to be as brief as I can, actually, in the gospel record, we have really only four notable instances where the Lord Jesus cast out demons. And the encounter was, of course, quite real. You have that at the very beginning of the ministry of the Lord Jesus, one of his first miracles, actually. And it took place at Capernaum, where he'd moved his headquarters. And I will turn to the record Mark gives of this, and Luke also has the record. But I turn to chapter 1, verse 21 of Mark, and I'd like to just read this. They went into Capernaum, and straightway on the Sabbath day, he entered into the synagogue and taught. And they were astonished at his doctrine, for he taught them as one that had authority and not as the scribes. And there was in their synagogue a man with an unclean spirit. And he cried out, saying, "Let us alone. What have we to do with thee, thou Jesus of Nazareth? Art thou come to destroy us? I know thee, who thou art, the Holy One of God." And Jesus rebuked him, saying, "Hold thy peace and come out of him." And when the unclean spirit had torn him and cried with a loud voice, he came out of him. And they were all amazed, insomuch that they questioned among themselves, saying, "What thing is this? What new doctrine is this? For with authority commanded he even the unclean spirits, and they do obey him. Now, apparently, in our Lord's day, there was a manifestation of what we call demonology, that is, of the working of demons and people possessed with demons. Although, again, I say, there's actually only four notable instances. We do not have time to deal with each one of them, but there are certain inferences that we draw from these records. One is, where did they come from? And we assume, as we dealt with that not long ago, that they are what are known as fallen angels. They were with Satan when he led the rebellion against God. They are in gradation. Some of them have great power. Daniel reveals that they were even able to block his pathway. We do not recognize the power and the influence of them. We're told that we're to put on the whole armor of God, that we may be able to stand against the wiles of the devil. And Paul, in writing to the Ephesians, he dealt with that in a very definite way, in such a way that, very candidly, we notice that they do affect the Christian's life down here. For he says, we wrestle not against flesh and blood, but against principalities. That's one gradation of these demons. Against powers, that's a lower one. Against the rulers of the darkness of this world. And if we want to use a military term, there are the generals, and there are the colonels, and then there are the majors, there are the captains, there are the lieutenants, and then there are the buck privates. And this is spiritual wickedness in high places. And these minions of evil are carrying out the commands and wishes of Satan down here. They'll do everything that they can do to block men from hearing the gospel. Satan's blinded these people that are unsaved and blinded them with light, by the way, not with darkness necessarily, but with light. All of this cult business today, they carry a Bible, they talk about God, and then proceed to get as far from him and the Word of God as they possibly can. But you see, all of that has the outward trappings of being Christian or being a church, when in reality it's not that at all. And that is definitely the work of demons, by the way. You don't have to be possessed of a demon to be led off into these things today, because after all, they work through these organizations. They work through others and can affect the lives of men and women down here on this earth. And Paul says that you and I are to be very much aware of the fact that we're wrestling. There is a warfare going on, and it's against these powers of darkness, so that demons are quite a real thing. Now we come to demon possession. Is it possible for Christians to cast out demons? Well, I think that that is possible. But we went through this fad not too long ago, and I'm afraid a great many people got the idea they were casting out demons, and they were not doing it at all. They thought they were, and it is so easy to say certain ones are possessed with demons when actually they're not. Now, let's come down to this question that this party has of people in mental institutions today. I think very candidly that a great many people have probably had an opportunity to hear the gospel. They've heard the Word of God. They may have heard it in a very wrong fashion, but nevertheless, they've heard it. And they are mentally defective in some way. They have some form of abnormality. And there are many forms of abnormality, by the way. I almost went into this field when I was in college. My psychology professor, he let me assist him and gave me certain chores to do. I used to give tests and that sort of thing. And he offered me a scholarship to pursue this and get a master's and become a psychiatrist. Well, I've always thanked God it didn't go that direction, but it certainly was tempting to me as a young man at the time. And I do know that there are many forms of abnormality. And at that time, I was very much puzzled, and I'm not saying that I'm not exactly clear today, that there's a fine line between an abnormality and demon possession. And I think that a great many people just have an abnormality. Maybe it's a mental deficiency in some sort. It may be some hang-up in some area. But it's not necessarily demon possession. I think we need to be very careful of that, because it was during a certain period, even here in our country, that if a woman was just a little off, you know, mentally, she was declared to be a witch. And they were out witch hunting in those days. And there are a lot of peculiar people in this world, you see, so you can come up with that. That's a dangerous procedure, I would say. It's very easy for us to think that the other fellow is peculiar, but maybe we're not peculiar. It's like the old Scottish elder that said to his wife, he says, I think everybody in this world is peculiar, except you and me. And he says, sometimes I think you be a little peculiar. Well, the thing is that so easy for us to attach this to someone else. And then I'd like to let you in on something. All of us have some form of abnormality. Now, you say, wait a minute. No, I'm not going to wait a minute. I remember in studying abnormal psychology, I went in to talk to this professor. I had access to him, and I went in one day, and I said, Doctor, I want to talk to you about a very personal matter. And he laughed, and he says, and I know what it is. And I said, well, what is it? He said, you are going to tell me that you've discovered that in studying the etiology of some forms of abnormality that you have some of the symptoms. I said, yeah, that's right. I find that I've got some of the symptoms. He says, did you know every member of the class comes in sooner or later to talk about that? We all have some form. And after all, what is normal today? Normal is where most of us are. And yet the whole human race is way out in left field as far as the relationship to God's concerned. But we call that normal today, you see. And that's the way the psychologist works. At one end is the subnormal, and the other end, of course, is the supernormal. There are a lot of people that are geniuses, and some of them are a little strange, you know. And then the subnormal down at the other extreme of the human family. And I think it's very dangerous to attach that to it. But I want to come back and say this, that when these people go off like that, claiming to be a prophet or claiming some supernatural power, that sort of thing, it's a sort of a hysteria. And that type of thing is not necessarily a demon possession. It means that they have a background, probably, of having heard the gospel, and maybe when they were at better times in their life, that they maybe have rejected the gospel. I've always felt that that is the thing that is back of a great deal of this sort of thing. And therefore, you and I today need to be very careful about saying that abnormal people are demon-possessed, because I don't think that that is true, certainly not always, and it's not the rule even. I think that demon possession could be one of the most subtle things that is possible, and I actually believe that there are certain people that are demon-possessed, and we've had many strange characters that have come along. And I think that that's the type of individual today that is more dangerous than that slobbering fella that's walking around claiming to be John the Baptist or something else. I think we're looking in the wrong place for demons today, and I do not subscribe to the fact that these people that are abnormal are necessarily demon-possessed. They're not the same thing. And I think that you can put too much attention on this type of thing. Instead of all of this interest in Satan and interest in demons, let's put our interest over on the person of the Lord Jesus Christ. You remember when we're to run the Christian race, we're looking unto Jesus, the author and finisher of the faith. It doesn't say to look under the subject of demons or look under Satan, find out all you can about him. I think we ought not to be ignorant of his devices, but to make this the main thrust is a grave danger. So I would say that I would not treat these people that are mentally ill necessarily as being demon-possessed. Certainly some of them could be.
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2: Mostly clear as we go through the night, but poor air quality will continue thanks to ongoing wildfires, lows in the lower 60s, a light northwest wind. Sunny in mid-80s on Saturday, clear in upper 50s tomorrow night. Sunny on Sunday with highs around 85. I'm meteorologist Matthew Harding on KPDQ.
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4: In 1796, George Washington made one of the most consequential decisions in American history. He chose not to seek a third term as president. So why does that matter? Because America was not built on permanent rulers. It was built on ordered liberty. Faith teaches that authority is a stewardship, not a possession. Leaders are accountable to God for how they use power. And why does that still matter today? Because republics survive when leaders respect limits and citizens defend them. Washington's lesson still stands. A republic is preserved when power has limits, and public service remains a duty to God and country, not a path to personal rule.
5: This is Max Licato. God told Elijah to hide in the Kerith Ravine. I have directed the ravens to supply you with food there. Why would God do this? To protect Elijah from Ahab and Jezebel, for one thing. The Crown had posted an APB. Search parties were dispatched. What better place for Elijah to hide than in the rugged landscape of his homeland? And God sent Elijah to Kerith to prepare him for the future. Remember, the world had gone crazy. Abhorrent behavior, child sacrifice, worship of idols, temple prostitution had been normalized. God needed a steadfast prophet to stand against such a tide. To prepare Elijah for his assignment, God led him into the wilderness. And it was there the prophet learned to radically trust God. Call it divine boot camp. Be patient. God is working on you.
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0: Well, thank you for joining us and being with us at 4 o'clock here on your Saturday morning. 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
1: Welcome to Turning Point Weekend Edition. How should a leader deal with issues like drinking, social justice, and integrity? Today, Dr. David Jeremiah reveals what King Solomon had to say about these matters. With his message, Power Up the Wise, Proverbs for the Powerful, here's David.
2: And thank you for joining us. Today, the premium for everybody, especially in the political arena, is power. What you believe is not important. How you get to power, oh, that's the whole thing. But frankly, when you get to power, the responsibilities are so great, most people crumble. If you don't understand what it means to live with power and to do it in the right way, you haven't been reading the book of Proverbs. We're going to do that today on Turning Point as we talk about powering up for the powerful right now, right here. Thank you for joining us.
3: We're going to look at some of the Proverbs for the powerful. Proverbs for those in authority and those in government. This is a viewpoint you will never hear anyplace else except right here. That God has something to say about how we govern and how we follow government and what kind of people should be in government. Solomon's day was not much different than ours. His advice for kings is good advice for all those who seek to occupy any place of responsibility in the government. Now, there are three sections that we're going to look at in the Proverbs that have to do with those who govern. First of all, we're going to talk about the proper conduct of rulers and authorities. And then we're going to talk about what our response to rulers and authorities ought to be. And then we're going to talk about this from God's perspective as we look at the whole landscape together. So let's begin with the proper conduct of rulers and authorities. And you'll be interested in some of the things that Solomon writes about when he talks about rulers and authorities. Let's just start off with one of the most controversial, rulers and wine. Proverbs 31, 4 and 5 says this, "It is not for kings, O Lemuel, it is not for kings to drink wine, nor for princes intoxicating drink, lest they drink and forget the law and pervert the justice of all the afflicted." Proverbs 21 adds, "Wine is a mocker, strong drink is a brawler, and whosoever is led astray by it is not wise." And here's a very graphic passage in the book of Proverbs, chapter 23, beginning at verse 29. "Who has woe and who has sorrow? Who has contentions? Who has complaints? Who has wounds without cause? Who has redness of eyes? Those who linger long at the wine, those who go in search of mixed wine." And if you read the rest of that chapter, you'll discover that those who are given to this excess find the following things popping up in their lives: poverty, misery, immorality, and instability. All of those things, the Proverbs say, are the result of drunkenness. These words take away the glamour of loose living. They remind us that a ruler has better things to do than to anesthetize himself. The Japanese have a proverb that goes like this: "First a man takes a drink, then a drink takes a drink, and then the drink takes the man." So often that's what happens, not just in the political realm. But I have read that the ratio of drinking and alcoholism inside the Beltway is more than twice the average of the United States. The number of cocktail parties and the number of opportunities for drunkenness are multiplied in the fast-paced life of the political world. And the Bible simply says that a man who leads should not be a man given to strong drink. He should be a person of sobriety, a sober person. There's a story in the book of Daniel about a man by the name of Belshazzar, who was the grandson of Nebuchadnezzar. And what we read in this chapter in the book of Daniel sounds like it could be a modern day report. We haven't time to tell that whole story, but you know that what that hand was writing was that this was the end of his kingdom. He had taken the holy vessels that had been brought from the temple, and he had used them desecratingly in a drunken party honoring the pagan gods. And so we should not be surprised to look down in our Bibles in the fifth chapter of the book of Daniel, and in verses 30 and 31, and read that that very night Belshazzar, king of the Chaldeans, was slain, and Darius the Mede received the kingdom, being about 62 years old. Now, I'm not saying that everyone who gets drunk ends up like Belshazzar, but here's an illustration from the Old Testament of the abuse of wine in the public place to the ruin and destruction of a political leader. I have no statistics nor no personal stories to tell you. I'm just telling you what the Bible says, that that has no place in the life of someone you trust with the leadership of great responsibility. And while we're being controversial, I have to be very careful here. Let me talk with you for a moment about rulers and women. It says in chapter 31 of Proverbs and verse 3, "Do not give your strength to women, nor your ways to that which destroys kings." We have read all of the stories in these past years about the philandering of some of our presidents. We've had to watch the degrading of the office of the president because of that. Solomon was right when he said that such a lifestyle destroys a king. When we look to the Bible and we see King David violating his principles of purity in the relationship that he had with Bathsheba, what we don't often see is the chaos that this caused the nation later on in his life. David paid fourfold for his sin, and in the closing days of David's reign, when he should have been enjoying the prosperity that his wisdom had provided, he was fighting off the domestic battles of his own home because of what had happened to him in his relationship with Bathsheba. And his son Solomon, the human writer of many of the Proverbs, demonstrated this sinful human weakness in his life. The Bible tells us in 1 Kings chapter 11, verse 1, verses 3 and 4, that he loved many foreign women, as well as the daughter of Pharaoh, women of the Moabites and the Ammonites and the Edomites and the Sidonians and the Hittites. And he had 700 wives and 300 concubines, and his wives turned away his heart. For it was so when Solomon was old that his wives turned his heart after other gods, and his heart was not loyal to the Lord his God, as was the heart of his father David. I can only say, I say it carefully, that while some will argue that leaders do not have any responsibility to set the moral tone of the nation or of a city, that this runs cross current with the scripture. Leadership is nothing more than who we are and then what we do. I have discussions sometimes with my physicians where I go over this issue, and some of them say it doesn't matter how you live as long as you can govern in a good way. But we know better, don't we? Morality is important. And when we look to find people to represent us in the government process, one of the things we need to know a little bit about is what kind of people are they? Do they represent us well? And will they be good role models for our children as they're growing up, looking to leadership themselves? Those are the two most controversial, probably, so you can all kind of take a deep breath now, and we'll go on with the rest of this message. Let me talk with you for a moment about rulers and wise counsel. Proverbs 15:22 says this, "Without counsel, plans go awry, but in the multitude of counselors, they are established." Proverbs 11:14 adds, "Where there is no counsel, the people fall, but in the multitude of counselors, there is safety." Proverbs 24:6 says, "For by wise counsel, you will wage your own war, and in a multitude of counselors, there is safety." And Proverbs 20:18 says, "Plans are established by counsel, by wise counsel, wage war." We need leaders who will not act unilaterally, but will get all the counsel they can get and act wisely. How important it is when deciding upon a leader to know what kind of people he gathers around himself, what kind of people he entrusts to be his counselors. Because through counsel, leadership is guaranteed. But when there is no counsel, we have only

0: Life can be messy, but you don't have to figure it out alone.
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4: Blessing of the upright, the city is exalted, but it is overthrown by the mouth of the wicked. Proverbs 20 and verse 8 says, a king who sits on the throne of judgment scatters all evil with his eyes. Get that picture clearly. That a righteous king can scatter evil by his very presence, by his persona, by his very eyes can he scatter evil. There is no more powerful tool in the hand of Almighty God than a righteous man who is doing the right thing. The Bible says that a ruler who is righteous can have an impact on his culture. Proverbs 25 verse 5 says, take away the wicked from before the king, and his throne will be established in righteousness. Let's talk for a moment about rulers and integrity. Now we're getting back into the controversial again. 17:7 says it this way, excellent speech is not becoming to a fool, much less lying lips to a prince. 29:4 says, the king establishes the land by justice, but he who receives bribes overthrows it. 29:12 says, if a ruler pays attention to lies, all of his servants become wicked. If ever there was a need for credibility and integrity in government, it's today. Thomas Jefferson once said, the whole art of government consists in being honest. And it's sad to say that this has been so violated over the years that honesty and political involvement almost seem like antonyms, almost seem like opposite, almost seems like to talk about somebody who is in the political realm and is honest is hard to understand and hard to explain. I'm happy to say that there are many in our own government who deal with issues honestly, but it is one of the most important ingredients for a leader in the world of business, in the world of government, and in the world of sports, whatever world you're looking at. If you can find somebody who is honest, I've told people, if you can start with the truth, you've got some place to go. But if you can't start with the truth, you've got no place to go. So honesty and integrity is very important. When we look at our culture today, it's so interesting because we even have words that defy this. Who can put a spin on what happened? Who can embellish it to such a degree that it's favorable to the person they represent? Why not let us just let it be? Let your yea be yea and your nay be nay. Why do we have to spin it? And you know, it's not just in the political realm. Pastors and preachers and evangelists have been known to exaggerate sometimes when they talk about statistics. We have to be real careful we don't do that. I remember hearing about two pastors that were talking to one another and they were trying to explain this. And one guy said, if I lie about my statistics and you know that I'm lying about my statistics and I know that you know that I'm lying about my statistics, isn't that like telling the truth? No. I don't think so. I don't think so. Honesty is discarded in our present age, isn't it? Pushed away like it was unimportant. People lie about the age of their children in order to get them by on half fare. High schools and colleges have to set up special programs to deal with the cheating factor. We have government by deceit, business by fraud, education by deception. And we're learning that a person who will lie in one instance cannot be trusted in another. There is never an excuse for deception. Honesty is always the best way. And for a Christian leader, for someone in government, honesty is not only the best policy, it's the only policy. So those are just a few little things from the book of Proverbs for us to look at when we think about, now, who do I want representing me in the government? But this is not a one-edged sword. This is a double-edged sword because the Proverbs also tell us how we're to respond. Not just how the rulers are to respond. We talk about that, but what are we to do? How are we to act? Let's talk about when we deal with authorities, what should our response be? And first of all, we should be truthful. It says in Proverbs 16:13 that righteous lips are the delight of the king, and they love him.

0: who speaks what is right. Now, you probably wonder, how do I ever speak to the king? How do I ever speak to the government? You speak with your taxes, don't you? You speak with how you deal honestly with the things that have been entrusted to you. As citizens, we're to be respectful. I need to talk about this for just a moment because I think sometimes as Christians, we violate this. We violate it because we're not in favor of the people who are over us in government. Please remember that these words were not written, they do not always apply to peaceful government. We're to be respectful of our rulers because of the office. 24, 21, and 22 says, "My son, fear the Lord and the king. Do not associate with those given to change, for their calamity will rise suddenly, and who knows the ruin these two can bring." 16:15 says, "In the light of the king's face is life, and his favor like a cloud of the latter rain." We're to be patient, says the word of God. 25:15 says, "By long forbearance a ruler is persuaded, and a gentle tongue breaks a bone." Sometimes we try to get things changed. I'll tell you what, when you're trying to get things changed or when you're trying to get things approved, you got to have patience. That's one of the great virtues of a Christian, to be patient. It doesn't happen overnight. You've got to wait. You've got to be patient and gently deal with the issues that come. The Bible says that when you're dealing with the government, patience is a very important virtue. And we're to be temperate. I don't know how to apply this particular proverb, but it's so good, I just had to throw it in here. It says, 23:1-3, "When you sit down to eat with the ruler, consider carefully what is before you, and put a knife to your throat if you were a man given to appetite. Do not desire his delicacies, for they are deceptive food." Don't be taken in. Don't get yourself in a position of owing. It's interesting, isn't it, how very practical this book is. Well, we've talked about what kind of leaders we should choose from the Proverbs and how we should respond to those leaders when they're placed in office. But you know, there's something far more important than either one of these that the Proverbs speaks to so very clearly. And I want to share this with you because I know sometimes as Christians, because government was not meant to reflect our total value system, it can never do that in a pluralistic society. We can get discouraged. We can begin to think, what's the use? If we're for one candidate and the other one gets elected, I know people go into depression over that. But you know what we need to remember, men and women, is that there's something else going on while all this is going on. And I want to talk to you for just a moment about the providential control of rulers and governments. This is a theme that we find throughout the scripture, and it's one that's touched upon here in the book of wisdom in the Old Testament. In Proverbs 8:15-16, we read these words, "By me, kings reign and rulers decree justice. By me, princes rule and nobles, all the judges of the earth." And this is the one that we probably know best, 21:1. "The king's heart is in the hand of the Lord. Like rivers of water, he turns it wherever he wishes." The king's heart and God's hand. Remember that picture. The king's heart and God's hand. God turns the heart of leadership like a farmer turns water down an irrigation ditch. World events do not just happen apart from God's sovereignty. God's eyes are not shut so that he doesn't see what's going on. And even though great things happen that seem to defy our ability to comprehend them, God is never surprised by the happenings of life. There's another story in the Old Testament that illustrates this. King Nebuchadnezzar of Babylon in the year 586 BC bowed before the King of Kings, Jehovah God. But there's a story behind it. There was a daring young man by the name of Daniel, a Jewish boy who was used by the Lord to speak to this proud and arrogant king. Through many experiences and many warnings, King Nebuchadnezzar was shown mercy from God. But the king could just not get past his own pride. And one night as he was strolling along the top of the city walls of the city of Babylon, looking out at what then was one of the great wonders of the world, one of the most magnificent cities of the world, Nebuchadnezzar was caught up in his own pride. And in Daniel 4:30, we read what he said. He said, "Is this not the great Babylon I have built for a royal dwelling by my mighty power and for the honor of my majesty. His arrogant words were no sooner out of his mouth than like a clap of thunder, his mind snapped. The next moment he was reduced to an animal with a mind of a beast and a form of insanity called monomania, which means that one part of the normal human functioning doesn't work while all the rest is operating. Specifically, he was afflicted with lycanthropy, which is a word made up of two words, lycos meaning wolf and anthropos meaning man. He was the first wolf man. He ended up grazing in the field like an animal for 7 years. You say, well, that's a fantastic Old Testament story. It's a true story. He was reduced to the lowest form of life on earth for 7 years until he learned a lesson. And the Bible says that this mighty king was so ugly that people must have been repulsed by his appearance. He ate grass like an animal, scratching his filthy hair with claw-like nails. You probably don't believe this story. It's in the Bible. It's in the Old Testament book of Daniel. After 7 years of physical and mental torture, Nebuchadnezzar became convinced that something was going on he wasn't aware of. And I read his words now from Daniel chapter 4, verses 34 and 35. At the end of the time, I, Nebuchadnezzar, lifted my eyes to heaven and my understanding returned to me. And I blessed the Most High and praised and honored him who lives forever, for his dominion is an everlasting dominion and his kingdom is from generation to generation. All the inhabitants of the earth are reputed as nothing. He does according to his will in the army of heaven and among the inhabitants of the earth. Who can restrain his hand or say to him, why have you done this? Now I, Nebuchadnezzar, praise and extol and honor the King of heaven, all of whose works are truth and his ways justice, and those who walk in pride he is able to put down. He got the message, didn't he? This experience was exactly what Daniel had told King Nebuchadnezzar would happen to him. He told him what would happen because of his pride. Back in Daniel 4:17, Daniel had said, this decision is by the decree of the watchers and the sentence by the word of the holy ones, in order that the living may know that the Most High rules in the kingdom of men, and he gives it to whomever he will, and he sets over it the lowest of men. You look back over history, the church prospered quite often when it was under tyrannical rule. Was God out of control when that was going on? Did God turn his back when Nero was running the empire? No, I don't understand all of the ins and outs of the sovereignty of God, but one of the things I want you to understand from the book of Proverbs is this. We have our elections. We do our diligence to do our best. But when it's all said and done, God hasn't been on vacation. God is aware. God is in charge. And the sovereign outflowing of his will may not make sense to us at the moment of time. But as we watch over years, and if we live to be 60 or 70, we can look back sometimes over our shoulder and see that what we didn't understand as we read about it now starts to make some sense, that God is weaving this pattern throughout history for his own glory, and God is in charge. My attitude as a citizen ought to be to work as hard as I can to elect the best people to office, to do everything I can to do diligence and find out what they believe and how they think and what they're committed to. But then when I cast my vote, I bow my head before Almighty God and say, thy will be done, because he's in charge. Amen? Amen. And when we do that, we can live in peace. And when we do that, if the person that we wanted isn't the one who's selected, we can still honor them, because we know that behind it all, God is still present and he is still in charge. And God rules in the affairs of men. What is it that Proverbs says? He turns the king's heart by his hand. The hand of God is on the affairs of the world. Years ago, in his epistle to Diognetus, an anonymous second century Christian described how true believers live their lives as citizens of heaven and at the same time citizens on earth. And this is what he said. Christians are distinguished from other men neither by country nor language nor the customs which they observe. For they neither inhabit cities of their own, nor employ a peculiar form of speech, nor lead a life which is marked out by any singularity. The course of conduct which they follow has not been devised by any speculation or deliberation of inquisitive men, nor do they, like some, proclaim themselves the advocates of any merely human doctrine. But inhabiting Greek as well as barbarian cities, according as the lot of each of them had determined, and following the customs of the natives in respect to clothing, food, and the rest of their ordinary conduct, they display to us their wonderful and confessedly striking method of life. They dwell in their own countries, but simply as sojourners. As citizens, they share in all things with others, and yet endure all things as if foreigners. Every foreign land is to them as their native country, and every land of their birth is as a land of strangers. They marry, as do all. They beget children, but do not destroy their offspring. They have a common table, but not a common bed. They are in the flesh, but they do not live after the flesh. They pass their days on earth, but they are citizens of heaven. They obey the prescribed laws and at the same time surpass the laws by their lives. They love all men and are persecuted by all. They are unknown and condemned. They are put to death and restored to life. They are poor, yet they make many rich. They are in lack of all things, and yet they abound in all things. They are dishonored, and yet in their very dishonor they are glorified. They are evil spoken of, and yet are justified. They are reviled, and they bless. They are insulted, and they repay the insult with honor. They do good, yet are punished as evildoers. When punished, they rejoice as if quickened into life, and they are assailed by the Jews as foreigners. They are persecuted by the Greeks, yet those who hate them are unable to assign any reason for their hatred. What a testimony to a lifestyle that makes a difference. That's the kind of people we ought to be. That's the kind of person Proverbs lifts up for us to be. Men and women of truthfulness, integrity, reverence, and obedience. Careful as citizens. Serious about our responsibility. But always understanding that we march to the beat of a different drummer. And that this world is not our home. We're just passing through. Our treasures are laid up somewhere beyond the blue. Let's make the journey one we can be proud of. Let's make the journey one that God will smile upon. Let's never lose sight of the fact that we'll understand it better by and by.
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0: After Jesus healed the blind man in John chapter 9, he asked him, "Do you believe in the Son of Man?" And today on Truth for Life Weekend, Alistair Begg explains why every individual will eventually have to answer this question. And if your answer isn't yes, then it's no. Find out why the Bible leaves no room for fence straddlers as we continue our study in John chapter 9.
1: Essentially, this morning's study turns between a question and an answer. The question is there at the end of verse 35, "Do you believe in the Son of Man?" And the answer, which then comes in verse 38, "Lord, I believe." Jesus, we learn from the opening part of verse 35, has sought out this man in order to ask him this express question. The question is there, "Do you believe in the Son of Man?" And I want to suggest to you three things concerning the question. First of all, I wonder, would you agree with me that what Jesus poses is a vital question? A vital question. Now, some may immediately want to challenge that assertion. They perhaps want to suggest that it would be more accurate to say, well, it is an interesting question. Or maybe we could even upgrade it to an important question. But to suggest that it is a vital question in the scheme of things may be an indication of rhetoric rather than accuracy. And so in light of that, it falls to me in suggesting the vitality of the question that I must have the wherewithal to substantiate the assertion. And so I invite you to turn initially to John chapter 3. To explain why it is that I offer this as a question which is vital. John chapter 3 and verse 13. Jesus says, "No one has ever gone into heaven except the one who came from heaven, the Son of Man. Just as Moses lifted up the snake in the desert, so the Son of Man must be lifted up, that everyone who believes in him may have eternal life." Now remember what the question is. Do you believe in the Son of Man? What are the implications of belief? Answer, belief is the open door to eternal life. Therefore, Jesus sets the question in the context of eternity. If you look at verse 18, you have a solemn statement still in John 3 and in verse 18. "Whoever believes in him is not condemned, but whoever does not believe stands condemned already because he has not believed in the name of God's one and only Son." So the question of believing in the Son of Man, the question posed to this man once born blind, addresses the whole issue of life itself. And in John's Gospel particularly, there are a tremendous number of statements concerning life. It bursts upon us in the prologue when Jesus is introduced. "In him was life, and this life was the light of men." In John chapter 3, Jesus speaks to Nicodemus about eternal life. In John chapter 10, he says, "I have come that you might have life and that you might have it in all of its fullness." Well, in every instance, he was speaking to people who had life, who had physical life, who were alive, pointing up the fact that Jesus' use of the terminology speaks to something far deeper, far more significant than simply our journey through our earthly existence, whether it be 70 years or longer. And to this man, he says, "I have a question for you. Do you believe in the Son of Man?" He's asking him whether he has ever entered into the discovery of a life that is in Jesus, a life that once in Jesus goes all the way unhindered into eternity. Now, that, of course, will be challenged by people. It may even be challenged by some who are listening to me now. The idea of a life that will never end. Yes, that's what the Bible says. That once we discover the resurrection life in Jesus, once His Spirit comes to live within us, even though we die, even though they put us away in the ground, still we will live. Hence the song we sang concerning Easter. And the reality of that truth brings to the Christian an expectation of what is still to be, while they enjoy the privileges of life in the now. So that eternal life is not something that we aspire to over there when we get there, but eternal life, the life of which Jesus is speaking, is a life which begins now and continues all the way through into eternity. Now, some years ago, maybe 20 years ago, maybe 25, we'd have to go back, people would have poo-pooed this in general conversation. And most people would have said, especially if they came from a scientific background, I never heard such hogwash in all my life. I am a scientist, I'm a rationalist, I know certain things, I have verifiable data. This is all speculation and spurious nonsense. But I have found, and not exclusively, but increasingly, that many of my friends who were once marked by that kind of rationalism are beginning to change their tune. Perhaps there is something more. Perhaps the Bible has something to say. Now, we know why the sneaking suspicion is there, because the Bible says that God has set eternity in the hearts of men and women. In other words, a man and a woman knows intrinsically that death is not a cul-de-sac. That death is actually a gateway. And it is for that reason that death, when it comes in all of its finality, still doesn't end the conversations that people have about their loved ones. So that even though they may be unbelieving people, they're still talking about where their loved one has gone, or what has happened to their loved one, or how they felt their loved one with them. Why do they say these things? Why can they never imagine themselves dead? Do you ever imagine yourself dead in your coffin? It's impossible, because you're alive imagining it. You can't imagine it. You're still thinking life, life, life. Now, when we bring this back to the man born blind, and the assertion that this is a vital question, what are we saying? Well, think about it. This man who'd been born blind might have been ready to conclude that his big problem in life was over. After all, his big problem in life was being blind. And Jesus had come and dealt with his blindness. Therefore, no more blindness, no more big problem. Let's just get on with our lives. He might have been very quickly within earshot of people who, seeing him now able to move around and enjoy life in a whole different dimension, as they talked with one another about the experience and so on, one of them said just before they parted, "Well, you know what everyone says, as long as you have your health, that's all that matters." Which is, of course, one of the mantras of our day, isn't it? As long as you have your health, that's all that matters. It's not all that matters. Not when you put eternity into the picture. Not when you ask this question, do you believe in the Son of Man, and believing is the gateway to eternity, then it introduces to our portfolios something that is far more significant. So when Jesus asks this man about his need, he's asking him about his need of spiritual sight. This man, although he could now physically see, needed to see Jesus, needed to believe in him. If blindness was the issue, then the story was over. I was blind, now I can see. Question closed. Case closed. Wrap it up. Why does Jesus seek him out? He seeks him out to ask a question. And I say to you again, it is a vital question. Secondly, you will notice that it is a specific question. It's a specific question. He doesn't ask the man whether he believes something or he believes anything or whether he's feeling religious or whether he's a spiritual man. No, because that's another of our mantras in our day, isn't it? People, as a sign-off, they'll say, well, as long as you have health, or they will say, well, all that matters is you have faith. Isn't that what our friends say? Well, just as long as you have faith. What do you mean, as long as you have faith? Faith in what? Faith in whom? Jesus isn't asking, are you a religious person? Do you believe something? Do you believe anything? No, he's asking a specific question. Do you believe in the Son of Man? Now, Son of Man is a designation that you find throughout the Gospels, over 80 times in the Gospels, many of them here in John as well. We're not going to delay on the term. A good concordance will help you with that. The term derives from Daniel chapter 7. It runs through the Gospels. You find it again reappearing in Revelation chapter 1. All that matters for our purposes this morning is to recognize that in using this designation, Jesus is indicating his own heavenly and transcendent nature. It is a designation which contains in it all kinds of notions that run from the Old Testament all the way through into the apocalyptic literature of the book of Revelation. And it is, if you like, Jesus' favorite designation. With only one exception in 12:34, the phrase never appears on anyone else's lips except the lips of Jesus. And what he is saying in this is that he is not a Son of Man, but he is the Son of Man. The Son of Man who has come down from heaven, hence his origin is transcendent and divine and unique. But he is the Son of Man who has come down and is connected with humanity. He doesn't speak to us from afar. He comes down to where we are. And he does not come down to where we are to live life free from the exigencies that face other people. He knows sorrow and disappointment and pain and thirst and so on. And indeed, in Isaiah 53, he is depicted as a man of sorrows and one who is acquainted with grief. It is for that reason that men and women who themselves are acquainted with grief and who understand sorrow will find Jesus a wonderful person to seek out. He is there, and he is ready, and he is willing. In fact, he is the initiative taker in reaching out to those who are in the predicament of their lostness. Do you believe in the Messiah of God? It's a question that is a very relevant question for many of us this morning, because we've been developing our understanding of Jesus, some of us, haven't we? We started off that there's a man called Jesus. We may, as a result of thinking about things, have concluded that he was actually a prophet of God, but we haven't ever come to the point where we have decided that he is the Messiah of God, that he is none other than God himself. And that's the third aspect I want you to notice. The question is not only as it is, but it is also an unavoidable question, a vital one, a specific one, and an unavoidable one. It was unavoidable for the man, and actually it's unavoidable for each of us. Do you believe in the Son of Man? Now, the answer to that is either yes or no. Maybe is a no. I don't know is a no. I'd like to think about it some more is a no. An unchecked box is a no. And the reason I say that it is an unavoidable question is this: that although you may go through all of your life seeking to avoid the impact of this question, you will, when God calls you before him, answer this question. Because the Bible says it is appointed unto man once to die, and after this comes judgment. And the basis of judgment is simply and essentially this: have you believed on the Son of God? Have you believed in the Son of Man? Have you cast all of your hope for forgiveness, for time, for eternity? Have you reached the point where, in casting yourself in believing childlike faith upon Jesus, you're able to say, I know whom I have believed? It's an unavoidable question. See, Jesus is inviting the man to trust in the one who is the revelation of God. And in verse 36, it would appear that the man is eager to believe. He's saying, Jesus, if you can answer just one more question for me, I think the longer I've listened to you, the more I find a reason to believe in you. In other words, that this is not some great quantum leap into oblivion by this man. There is a growing sense of confidence. This man whom I had never known has intervened in my life. He has met me. He has opened my eyes. He has come and sought me out. He is speaking kindly to me now. He has this question for me. Do you believe in the Son of Man? What shall I say to him? Well, look at what I'll say to him. Who is he, sir? Why don't you tell me so that I may believe in him? This isn't the response of the Pharisees challenging Jesus. This is humble. This is genuine. And the Bible assures men and women that when they come to Jesus in this way, if they seek him, they will find him when they search for him with all of their hearts. And this man clearly desired to believe. Desired to believe. Do you desire to believe? See, you can desire to believe and not yet believe. Do you desire to believe? Do you have questions like the man had questions? Do you have a basic question like this? Who is the Son of Man? Tell me, because I want to believe. Well, then take a leaf out of the man's book. Go and inquire of Jesus. Go to your Bible. Read John's Gospel. Ask Jesus. Make yourself known to me, Jesus. Who are you? Are you the person that you claim to be? Because it would appear that to this point, the man had never even seen Jesus. Otherwise, it doesn't make sense that he would say, who is he, sir? Which is the word kurios in Greek, translated sir here, translated Lord in verse 38, as a result of his eyes being further opened. Who is he, sir? The man asked. And Jesus makes this amazing declaration in verse 37. You have now seen him. You have now seen him. I've seen him. That was something he couldn't have said before. It's fabulous, isn't it? Maybe there's a smile on Jesus' lips. You've seen him. In fact, he is the one speaking with you. Now, don't miss this, and we'll get ready to stop. But you can't miss this, especially if you're here today wondering about the claims of Jesus and saying to yourself, I wonder who is this Jesus? I wonder if I can rely on him. I wonder if I can trust him. What does he actually say about himself? You will have read literature that tells you that there's nowhere in the Bible you can find that Jesus says, I am God. That is absolutely true. There's no place in the Bible where he says, I am God. But the whole of the Gospels are permeated with his self-designation as none other than Son of God and Son of Man. Now, loved ones, if you're thinking then, which I'm sure covers a significant number of you, here we find ourselves at the very heart of Christianity. You see, what we are confronted with here is the assertion of Jesus. Do you believe in the Son of Man? Do you believe in the Son of God? Do you believe in the Christ? Do you believe in the Messiah? That's what he's asking. Do you believe in the revealer of God? Do you believe in the one who redeems men and women? The man says, who is he? Tell me so that I can believe. Jesus says, you're looking at him. Do you see what he's saying? I'm God. I'm the Messiah. You're looking at the Messiah. Same as John 4. Who gives the living water? That you don't have to come here and get more water. What is this living water? Who provides this living water? If you knew who it was who was telling you this, you'd ask him, he'd give you living water. Who is this? We know when the prophet comes. Jesus says, ego I me. It's me. Now, for those of you who read C.S. Lewis, you remember C.S. Lewis says, we have three options essentially. In relationship to such an assertion, either Jesus is deluded, he just doesn't know what's going on. Or he is a deceiver, a flat-out liar, or he is the incarnate God. Lewis, in his memorable statement, says then, deductively, so you can come to him and spit at him as a demon, or you can fall at his feet and call him Lord and God, but do not come to him with any patronizing nonsense about his being a great moral teacher. He has not left that option open to us. He didn't intend to. So to believe in the one way is inevitably to close down the other options. Do you believe in the Son of Man? If the Unitarians are right, we are wrong as Christians, and we are idolaters because we have made a man into a god. Therefore, we have broken the first commandment, and we ought to acknowledge before the living God that we're absolutely wrong. If they're right. And the question is, have you examined the book? Jesus, a deceiver? Jesus, deluded? Or Jesus, the very person he claimed to be? And then you see the question remains, doesn't it? A vital, specific, unavoidable question. Do you believe? Yeah, I believe. What? Some people get off the bus at that stop. Well, it can't be as simple as that. This becoming a Christian. Do you believe? Yes, I believe. Oh, you've got to make it harder than that, Alistair. I mean, anything that simple is very difficult for me. If you could make it very difficult for me, then that would be a lot simpler. Right? So when you tell people, come on now, would you believe in Jesus? They're slipping down rabbit holes all over the place. Excuses and reasons for not believing. Do you believe? I always think of my friend Paul when I ask this simple question. How he was in Edinburgh University studying to be a vet. And he was being pressed upon by various people from the Christian Union and invited to different things and given books to read and are you reading your Bible and have you considered this and so on. And eventually they prevailed upon him in the midst of all of these considerations of the claims of Jesus, and they took him to a Christian retreat center. And he told me afterwards how scared he was going into this retreat center and especially having to room with one of these Christian fellows. And before the end of the evening, as they packed their stuff up and were ready for lights out, the fellow from the other bunk said to him, Paul, I just have to ask you, do you believe in Jesus? And Paul said, I looked at the guy and I said, yes, I believe in Jesus. And he said, I mark my conversion from that moment in that room in response to that vital, specific, and in that case, unavoidable question. It's actually the question for everyone. For everyone. Do you believe in the Son of Man?
0: 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It's a book that lays out the chronological storyline of Scripture in an engaging narrative beginning with creation. The author takes you up close into the action, so to speak, from Genesis to Revelation. For example, as you read about the Garden of Eden, you'll unpack the deceptive strategies of the serpent so you can more readily recognize when Satan uses those same tactics against us. This book is a captivating survey of the entire Bible. The author points out important lessons for us to take to heart along the way. To find out more about the book, The Story of God and Us, visit our website, truthforlife.org. 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It's a complete transformation. 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
3: Mostly clear as we go through the night, but poor air quality will continue thanks to ongoing wildfires, lows in the lower 60s, a light northwest wind. Sunny and mid-80s on Saturday, clear in upper 50s tomorrow night. Sunny on Sunday with highs around 85. I'm meteorologist Matthew Harding on KPDQ.
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5: In 1796, George Washington made one of the most consequential decisions in American history. He chose not to seek a third term as president. So why does that matter? Because America was not built on permanent rulers. It was built on ordered liberty. Faith teaches that authority is a stewardship, not a possession. Leaders are accountable to God for how they use power. And why does that still matter today? Because republics survive when leaders respect limits and citizens defend them. Washington's lesson still stands. A republic is preserved when power has limits, and public service remains a duty to God and country, not a path to personal rule.
6: Knowing God from Harvest with Pastor and Evangelist Greg Laurie.
7: Everything you say and do is recorded by God in heaven. And here's some good news. Every person who believes in Jesus Christ has their name recorded in heaven. Every Christian who believes in Jesus Christ has their name written in the book of life. Now, I don't know when this happens. I don't know if God writes our name in the book way, way back before we're even born, because he knows who will believe in him and he knows who will not. I don't know if it happens when I believe in Jesus at that very moment, but I'm confident of this. Once you've asked Christ to come into your life, your name is in the book. And listen, it will never be blotted out of the book. It's secure. Your salvation is secure in Christ. So I don't know what you're going through today, but just remember this. If you're a Christian, your name is written in the book of life. And if your name is written in the book of life, when you die, God will say, enter in to the joy of the Lord. And if your name is not written in the book of life, he will say, depart from me. I never knew you. It's your choice. You want your name in the book? You want your sin forgiven? You want this happiness you've been seeking? It's right here. Jesus Christ, who died on the cross and rose again from the dead, is here with us right now, ready to come into your life and forgive you of all of your sin. Come to Jesus. Your name will be written in the book of life.
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0: At 5 o'clock on your Saturday morning, it's time for Focus on the Family Weekend with Jim Daly and John Fuller. 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
2: If you get frustrated, go take a walk, go pray, go do something with your spouse. Don't do that with a child. Emotional consequences are not healthy.
1: That's Dr. John Townsend, and he joins us today on Focus on the Family with Jim Daly. He's going to help you set boundaries with your children. I'm John Fuller.
3: John, I'm looking forward to this. I mean, my boys are now in their 20s, but this is the kind of information I wish I would have understood and digested with Gene to be able to do this better. I mean, we understood the concepts, but we didn't slow down to really apply them as best as we could. And for that reason, you know, we want to make sure you're equipped as a parent of younger children to be able to apply these boundaries, because the outcomes are so good and children feel more confident, more secure, even though it takes a little bit of discipline to be able to apply these as a parent. But it's going to be great content.
1: Yeah, and Dr. John Townsend is a speaker and best-selling author, and we're covering a book he co-wrote with Dr. Henry Cloud. It's called Boundaries with Kids: How Healthy Choices Grow Healthy Children. And we'll encourage you to get a copy of that.
3: Yeah, that's so good. Welcome. Good to have you back, John.
2: Great to be here.
3: What are some of those obstacles that parents run into when they're setting boundaries?
2: Well, there's two ways to look at the obstacles. First is things that kids do to oppose boundaries, that they don't like them at first. They escalate sometimes, and they blow up, or they melt down. Sometimes they withdraw and feel hurt, and, you know, they don't feel very loved. And sometimes they manipulate to get around it. But that's not the biggest obstacle. The biggest obstacle is us. The parent, and some attitudes that we have and mindsets that we have that we've got to look at. That makes the biggest difference in the world. Let me give you a few examples. One is to need the child's love. I need my child to think I'm good and loving and helpful and think positive about me. I need my child. Well, if you need your child to think positive of you, you'll never say no. You'll be the circus parent. Another one is, this is a technical term, but it's very important in parenting, fragilizing. To fragilize means to think that your child is a little broken egg, that you've got to walk on eggshells around so that when child gets uncomfortable because you're frustrating them or saying no, are they going to fall apart? Are they going to have a nervous breakdown? And that's making somebody who's pretty resilient most of the time fragile. That's a problem in parenting.
3: Let me ask you in that regard, because this is a really critical point. The fact that culturally we're avoiding allowing that resilience, because we're doing exactly what you're saying. We're overprotective. We're overly engaged. And I think, again, this is one of those aha moments for a lot of parents who are watching or listening, who are the helicopter parent, the hovering parent, because they feel that's the responsibility of a parent of a 3-year-old, 5-year-old, 9-year-old. Why do we need to back down a little bit? Because of the outcomes that will occur if we don't.
2: Yeah, the best way to look at that is look at the sources for reality. One is the research. It just says if you are always keeping the child from any discomfort or unhappiness of any kind, you put out an anxious child. They feel insecure. Like, I don't have the strength to handle, you know, hard things, and I don't have frustration tolerance. And all of a sudden, they're very scared about life because somebody took care of this for them. The second is, project into the future. Now, if I don't want him or her at 9 to ever feel bad, what kind of a husband or a wife or a worker or a minister or a friend are they going to be? They're going to be overwhelmed with life all the time. And the third source is, let's read our Bible. What does it say in Ephesians? It says that we're supposed to build each other up with grace and truth. Well, grace is the love and the support and the listening. And truth is, hey, there's some house rules here. So, it's just not even a question anymore that the children need to know what no means and to have their own no, ultimately.
3: Yeah, that's so good. We're going to do something a little different. We've got some callers who have sent their questions in knowing this program was going to occur, which I think is great. So, you know, our goal here at Focus is to help you do this parenting job as best as you can. That's always our goal. And hearing from you in this way, I think we're going to do a few, is a great way to put real people in this spot and let them ask you a question. So let's take the first one.
4: I'm wondering at what age it's appropriate to start disciplining your child. In general, you know, I was always taught that you just start as early as possible, but I'm wondering, like, what age they can start connecting the cause and effect of their actions. Like, I would assume it's before they can have, you know, a full conversation, but I'm just not sure what that point is.
2: It's a great question. I don't believe in a lot of this during infancy. The first 12 months, that child is busy just trying to figure out what the world is and where love is and where safety is. And they don't even have the neurological capacity yet to understand the meaning of the word no. It was a few exceptions, maybe structure and feeding times and nap times later in the first year. But toddlerhood is where I believe it needs to begin, which is, you know, the onesie twosie. And that's when they can learn language. Cognitively, they can go, oh, there's this word called no. I need to understand this. And if a parent will lovingly just set out house rules, you know, here's how you treat your dog, or here's how you obey mom and dad, or these sorts of things. And when they have a bad attitude, help to correct that. That's very important, very helpful. And it sets the stage. Don't start that too late. And toddlerhood is fine for that.
3: Yeah. Let me ask you, especially like with young children, kind of the phase we're talking about right now, the mom who is just struggling with the get your shoes on because it's time to go. I mean, this sounds simple, but it's so right. And she has to repeat that, or dad has to repeat that 20 times. Mm-hmm. I said, get your shoes on. We got to go. How do you create a boundary around that and enforcement of timeliness?
2: Well, the first thing you have to do is to realize that if you say it several times, that's a thing that we call nagging. And nagging without consequences creates insanity.
3: Right.
2: Because the child learns, well, they always say it five times. Right. I'm a number four right now. I'm fine.
3: Yeah. Isn't it interesting? They do learn how to delay.
2: So you tell them, I always say, give them the 30,000 picture. You know, sweetheart, I used to say it seven times, and I think that I want to change that. I'm going to do it one time, and then you'll have the timeout, or I'll take away the toy if it doesn't happen. Well, they don't believe that because they have a thousand experiences of mom doing it or dad doing it that way. But then when you follow that up, and after the one time you take the toy away or whatever, and the child is now in a new reality, I'm living in a new world because I lost something and they followed up. And so that's going to be a conflict. It's going to be upsetness, but you have to tolerate that and be loving about it. And the more you do that, and don't nag, but say after the first time. I've got parents that were friends that said, once we did that, all of a sudden we have all this lack of angst and we had more fun time.
3: Yeah, interesting. You know, that's the goal, right?
2: That's the goal.
3: Things happen when asked and consequences are few.
2: And they put on their shoes. Can you believe that, Jack?
3: Which is the goal. My goodness. No. You know, another concept in the same space is something you referred to as emotional consequences, to avoid emotional consequences. And this is another big one that we as parents tend to fail at because we get emotional. We're angry and because it's now driven our temperature emotionally up. I said to get those shoes on now. And that's not helpful because that kind of reaction or direction, boundary, it starts to hurt the identity of the child. They think shame. It's shame. Okay, I'm not doing the right thing for whatever reason. The child may not even understand it. I just enjoy playing. I want to color more. I don't want to put my shoes on. But the parent's unhealthy emotional rise can lead to some issues later.
2: Right. You know, it reminds me of Colossians 3 where the Bible says, don't exasperate or embitter your child because they'll get discouraged.
3: Well, that is a good scripture.
2: It makes so much sense because when you look at it, there's this little person called a child and there's this big people out here and you want the big people to be sane. They want to be loving and rational, all those things. And if mom or dad blows their top with these emotional consequences, these shaming things, the kid thinks, I live in a crazy world. And it's scary because they're not safe anymore. But if the parent goes, this is the rule. Now, here, I'm going to be clear about it, and stays warm about it. I'm firm, but warm. The child goes, oh, I live in sanity, and she's safe, and he's safe, and I can do this. So you have, if you get frustrated, go take a walk, go pray, go do something with your spouse. Don't do that with the child. Emotional consequences are not helpful.
3: And I mean, this is a thing that I've noticed even in raising my boys. You have to do everything within your power to always be the adult, to always be the calm one, the calm voice, never.

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2: 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Let's resume now with the balance of today's programming.
3: John, we have another parent who wants to ask a question. Let's hear what their question is.
4: So one of my twins in particular is just has always just been a little more emotionally sensitive boy. And where it's coming out now in these preteen years is just kind of like a overall moodiness or sullenness. Really, it pushes my buttons, just the facial expressions and just the kind of like woe is me-ism where I'm trying to, you know, we really want our kids to see all the good that God has for them. And so how do you handle that without heaping shame?
5: In terms of the boundaries part, when there's misbehavior with a sensitive teen, it doesn't mean you drop the rule and say, well, if you're upset, if it's going to make you discouraged, if it's a reasonable boundary about behavior or conduct, these sorts of things, you got to hold the rule, but you do need to listen more. And what we find is instead of saying, stop feeling moody, get happy, you know.
3: Yeah.
5: I never work with me, is when you keep the structure, but you also say, tell me more about it. When the child feels understood that my parent is with me, even though I'm down. I mean, think about David in the Psalms. He was always complaining to God, and that's why we know it's okay. And God was okay with it. The child begins to feel like you're in the well with me. I do feel bad about my dating life or I'm not doing well in sports or whatever. And the parent comes in and says, I know that's tough. The child feels like I'm in this empty well of pain, but you're not talking me out of it. You're in the well with me, giving me grace and attunement. And the child begins to think this is okay, but don't drop the structure and the responsibility at the same time. It's a win-win, not a zero-sum game.
3: John, let me ask you this. How can parents teach their children to manage their own responsibilities?
5: I can give you the big picture in four words, if it helps with this, because this is the question, is how do you incentivize kids to make good choices with the boundary thing? The first thing is love, because no child can take a boundary or a rule or

0: a job or an obligation unless they know they're loved, because they're going to be disheartened. None of us can do things if we think somebody's not on our side and on our team. So you got to love them and let them know and be attached to them. But the second thing is you got to give them the rules. Here's the truth. The truth is, this is how we conduct things in our house. So they know it. They got to be informed. It's not okay to say, I'm going to give you a consequence, and they never knew. Here's the house rules. Can I tell a funny story about that?
1: Yeah.
0: There's universal house rules, like obey parents and help out with chores and do your homework. And then there's those ones that are particular to your child, like your child's personality. Like you, with an extrovert, then you take away their phone because they love social stuff. With the introvert, then they can't have a lot of alone time. I mean, you know the children. And Barbie and I, when the kids were small, we had horrible bathroom things. They just go, I don't know what it's about the bathroom and brushing teeth. They would just do these things. And finally, we were writing things like, don't put toothpaste on the dog. And it was like so particular. And so we finally got, wait a minute, this is leave the bathroom like you found it. Okay.
1: Right.
0: So you've got to go through the universal rules and the particular rules. But that's the second thing, is the truth, the rules. The third thing, and this is what's so scary for parents, especially Christian parents, is freedom. You got to be free to disobey. Because if you're not free to disobey, you'll never learn. And the parents that are uber, uber controlling and kind of rigid, the kid never has a chance to disobey, and watch what happens later in life in college.
1: I want to emphasize this because this is really good. It's kind of another light bulb. It feels like as we're parenting in our limited ability, and that's okay. I mean, we haven't done this before. It didn't come with a manual. You're learning as you go. And how many parents want a do-over? You ever say that to Dina?
2: Mm-hmm.
1: I've said that to Gene. I wish I could have a do-over. Yeah. But in that regard, it's okay for the child to fail.
0: Mm-hmm.
1: You actually want them to, and then be that net to help them learn from that and
0: right.
1: to do better next time. I think this would be true for Gene and I think we had a goal of zero failure rate. And that's so unhealthy
0: right.
1: for the child. And that would be a do-over for me, to be more engaged with our boys, to allow them to fail and allow them to be healthy in that.
0: Right. Now, there's certainly a limit to that. You don't tell a three-year-old they can run out in traffic. That's
1: right.
0: awful. But, yeah, they need to be able to fail, because there's no learning without it. You know, you take Joshua 24. It says, choose this day who you're going to serve. God even says, I'm not going to make you do this. There's no have to here. And the thing that, especially in those middle years, guys, you want to be around when they fail. So mm-hmm. we didn't want perfect children those age, because we had the suspicion that if they were perfect with us and we couldn't be around to monitor things and guide things, in college is going to be a nightmare.
1: Correct.
0: We always felt a little insecure around some parents that their kids are just kicking it, and just, how can I please my parents during the junior high years and the high school years? And we were thinking, gosh, we're not that. And then we found out these nightmares happen in college, because now they learned how to choose. So freedom is a good thing. So the first step is the love. The second thing, here's the rule. That's the boundary. The third is the freedom to fail and to disobey. And the fourth is reality consequences.
1: Mm.
0: Here's what happens.
1: Yeah.
2: You know, in terms of responsibility, Dr. Towson, there is a moment most of us parents face where our child says, I can't do it. And there's something in what you just said that is making me wonder, how do we handle those moments? Because we aspire to actually, you can do that, because we think you can. But how do we help our child understand the difference between, I just don't want to do that, or I don't think I can, and my parents really want me to?
0: Right. You start with what I call OJT, on-the-job training. Walk them through it. Here's how you feed the dog. Here's how you learn how to cook. So you walk through them as you would with a job. So then they go, I'm getting that capacity because mom and dad are training me. And then there's a learning curve, and they don't walk the dog right, or they only sit still for 10 minutes or whatever. And the learning curve makes mistakes, and you're just compassionate about that, but you stick with it. Next, you empathize with the complaining. Let them complain about it as long as they're doing it. Don't trigger. So many parents who don't like the attitude, and you either criticize them and shame them, or you cave in and say, well, you're upset. But don't do either one of those. Just empathize. I know it's tough. Get back to work. And then you praise the success. That's how kids learn competency in life, for a skill or a marriage or faith.
1: Let's hear one more question before we end today. And I want us to come back tomorrow, if you're willing, and we'll keep this rolling, because it's so good for parents to really understand boundaries. Let's listen to this question.
3: My question relates to my 14-month-old. I'm a first-time mother to a beautiful little girl, and I'm finding myself saying the word no to her a lot more than I ever thought I would. And she now says no back to me, and it feels like a little bit of a game. And I'm just wondering, how can I implement boundaries? How can I deter her from doing things that are unsafe? How can I get her to stop doing things I don't want her to do without the use of the word no, especially during a season where communication is limited right now with the skills that she has? So any feedback would be much appreciated. Thank you again. Bye.
1: This is the ultimate question for parents, how we get into this no debate. It's like a tennis match where the ball is the word no, and it's going back and forth over the net.
0: It really is. Well, let me pose another way to look at this. So why toddlerhood to avoid no? Might as well stop it in early childhood or late childhood or early adolescence or late. Maybe saying no is a bad thing all the way through life. Well, there's going to be a nightmare. And so let's don't just think about the toddlerhood. If you don't like the word no, there's a problem because it's a great word. What does Matthew 5 say? Let your yes be yes, or your no be no. It helps us. It gives us structure. So what we found out is the only group that shouldn't really have a lot of no is, like we talked about earlier, the infant. They really can't metabolize or digest that. But a toddler on, they need it and they learn it. And I'm so happy with this caller because her child is responding with her own no, meaning I'm developing an identity. I'm going to protect myself. I might have a good relationship and not let anybody, you know, gaslight me. So when the toddler says, does what you don't like, and you say no, and it's a firm no, and it's a nice no, but it's not a mean no, then they begin to protest, set the consequence, make it a reasonable consequence. And after it's become like normalized, that this is the way my family is, this is the way mom and dad are, they calm down. It's like the rails of the crib for a baby. Structure brings security. A kid without a no in their lives is more insecure.
1: Yeah.
0: And if you look at the long-term research on parenting, it's really, really interesting. There are two factors of all these studies about what makes a nice person by age 21, from 0 to 21, two factors. One is appropriate warmth, real warmth, listening, getting down to their level, you know, caring. And the second is appropriate structure and strictness. That's the two that matter.
1: Really interesting. And unfortunately, as parents, we tend to see those as very different things. And like most of life, we lean into one and not the other. And when you do that in an imbalanced way, you end up with problems either way.
0: And you end up with a split parent problem. Hmm. The Disney parent and the uber strict parent. And then the child learns, here's where I have fun. I can do what I want. And here's the one that I'm kind of afraid of and resentful. Parents need to be integrated in what the Bible calls grace and truth.
1: That's good. John, right at the end here, I want to cover one thing that seems to be kind of a phenom amongst younger parents right now, this idea of avoiding the word no, that it's not a healthy thing. And I think they refer to it as gentle parenting. Speak to that issue. It's kind of touching on this idea of being out of balance in one direction. And I, you know, some of the best advice I ever got from a friend, he said, try to say yes in your parenting more than no. But that came to activity. You know, when your son asks you or your daughter, do you want to play catch? Try to say yes. Don't say no, I'm busy. And that's how he was applying it. And I think that's a distinction too. Say yes when it comes to things your child wants to do after work or whatever it might be, rather than saying, I'm really tired, I'm busy, whatever. Then there's this don't say no in order to be gentle on the child. Speak to that.
0: Well, I think that the gentle parenting thought pattern, there's some strengths in it. One is, they tend to be more emotionally attuned to how the child is feeling. That's very important. The attunement is a big deal. Also, I think it's good to sometimes explain the why instead of just, I'm the mommy all the time, you know, because I'm the parent. Well, sometimes you have to do that, but sometimes it's helpful to say because, you know, it might hurt somebody's feelings because we want you to be a success. And the fact that it's kind of anti-harshness, well, harshness can really damage a child, but here's the weaknesses, I think. No matter how warm we are and how attuned emotion we are, it can become permissiveness. And then the child doesn't learn structure and responsibility. Also, there's an over-validating, they call it sometimes, of always over-praising everything. And that can dysregulate the neurology of a child's brain because they know that they're not that great. And they begin to feel like they're a sham. So you're telling me I'm going to be the next president. Well, maybe I am, but right now I can't even make it through my classes. So they feel this disconnect. The overpraising can be a problem. And also the collaborative conversation instead of no, like, well, let's work this out together. Well, what that does is the child begins to think, I'm in charge here too, right? I'm just like these guys are. These
1: I got a vote.
0: I got a big vote. And instead of, I'm going to be in a world where there are authority figures and there's a God who owns everything and there's bosses and all this sort of thing, it becomes more confusing for them and sometimes creates a sense of entitlement and the inability, this is the big one, the inability to tolerate life's limits.
1: Yeah. That's big, and it seems epidemic right now. So, John, like I said, this is great. Let's go another day and cover some more of the content in the book. And what a great book it is. Dr. John Townsend with his co-author, Henry Cloud, Boundaries with Kids, How Healthy Choices Grow Healthy Children. 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And just know that, you know, you're supporting something that we are having an impact, John. Mm-hmm. I think last year alone, we were able to help 470,000 families prepare for that parenting journey. That's a good thing. And we're really, you know, I'm grateful that Focus is having that kind of impact.
2: Yeah, and we need your continued financial support to keep doing that kind of work to support parents. 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And we've got the details right there on the site for you.
1: And Dr. Townsend, you're involved with raising up the next generation of strong Christian counselors through your efforts at Concordia. Tell us more about that.
0: Well, it's the Townsend Institute for Leadership and Counseling at Concordia University in Irvine, California. It's for people that want an opportunity to enhance their career, get a new career, move up the ladder. We're a fully accredited remote graduate degree school. We got three programs. You can get a master's or a certificate in counseling, or an organizational leadership, or an executive coaching and consulting. And we have now a PhD in counseling. And actually, Forbes magazine made us the number one remote PhD in counseling. So we're real happy about that. Yeah, we have hundreds of students. They're getting great jobs. We're at the bottom third of expensive schools like ours. And we have these great guest experts, people like Henry Cloud, Patrick Lencioni. There's a person named Jim Daly who speaks with our students who's very well.
1: It's always fun to talk to the students.
0: So, yeah, we're at townsendinstitute.com.
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1: Help the child learn that life is not about avoiding pain, because sometimes our culture teaches them it's about being happy and avoiding all kinds of pain. 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
2: That's Dr. John Townsend, and he's back with us again today on Focus on the Family, talking about how you can implement healthy boundaries with your children. Thanks for joining us. I'm John Fuller.
3: You know, yesterday we talked about teaching kids to accept the consequences of their actions. I think most parents struggle with that. Then we covered the strengths and weaknesses of gentle parenting and really defining boundaries and how we get on to a healthy, regular, reinforced boundary approach to really help your child to mature and grow in the healthiest way possible. Today, we're going to talk about some key concepts, including the steps to helping kids develop their own sense of right and wrong, which, as we talked about yesterday with Dr. Townsend, no is actually a good thing for a child to learn. It starts to develop their identity, and you want that child in later teen years to be able to say no. And so that's a good thing. It's not an error if they're pushing back a little. But how do we do this constructively? It's going to be a great conversation, and I hope if you missed last time, get the Focus on the Family app so you can hear it and hear all the inventory here at Focus on the Family.
2: Yeah, that app is available and free to you, and we hope you'll get that. Dr. Townsend has co-written a book with Dr. Henry Cloud. It really is a classic. It's called Boundaries with Kids, How Healthy Choices Grow Healthy Children, and we'll encourage you to get a copy when you contact us.
3: John, welcome back to the program.
1: Thanks, guys. You know, I was thinking, when you read that part about Henry and I writing this, John, it came about because all the boundaries work was working, and then people came along and parents said, we'd like to help our kids with this boundary thing before they have the train wrecks and the pain that we had in our adult lives. So can you write in a more preventive level? But thank you to the parents who are asking for that.
3: Yeah, that's so good. Let me start here. What does it look like for kids to learn to respect the boundaries of others?
1: Well, they don't start off that way because their life is, you know,
3: it's all about me.
1: It's about me, and mom and dad exist to serve me, and that's okay for a while. But sooner or later, you're going to be in a world of relationships, and they have to learn this. And there are some relational no's they have to learn. As young children, don't hurt someone. I mean, it's fundamental. Don't trespass on someone's things, and especially don't punish another kid's no. If a kid disagrees, don't make them bad because they got to have a choice. How do you do that? Well, you have empathy for it because it's hard for them, but you correct them and you give them consequences with their disrespect. Even if they don't like it, they have to learn that mom and dad don't like disrespect of themselves and other people. But here's another really important part. They'll learn to respect other people's boundaries when you establish your own separateness as a parent. For example, the child wants to do something and you've already played with them for a long time and now you want to, I don't know, do a crossword puzzle. And the child comes up again and says, play with me. And sometimes the parent's tempted to say, well, I got to be a good parent. Even though I spent 2 hours here, I'll put my puzzle aside. The best thing to say is, no, I'm going to do a puzzle right now. That's what I need to do, but you can play. And all of a sudden the child's in a world where, oh, you're not always available when I always need you. I've got to respect that. So insist on your own separateness as well as the child's.
3: Yeah. You know, we've had Dr. Ken Wilgus here. You might know Dr. Ken Wilgus, great guy. He wrote the funniest book title, which was Feeding the Mouth That Bites You, How to Emancipate Your Teenagers into Adulthood. And it really is in this area that I'm about to ask you, and that's giving kids some age-appropriate freedom to help them separate themselves in a healthy way from the parent. For example, he would say, at some point, you let your 13, 14-year-old own their room.
1: Yep.
3: And his rules were, you just don't have, nothing can be stinky or rotting. Hopefully, we've taught you how to keep your room nicely. Mm-hmm. But that's it. And you hand it over, and you don't take it back. Is that a good thing?
1: That is so wise. It comes down to what, in the book, we call it the law of sowing and reaping.
3: Yeah.
1: Think about how we all learn as humans, not just kids. We learn when we reap what we sow. Look at freedom. How can they sow when they don't have a choice? You've got to have freedom to make a bad choice to sow so you can reap. They have to be free to sow positive things or negative things. Otherwise, there's no reaping and no learning and no growing.
3: That's so amazing. Let's talk about unconditional love. You know, this one, I have this banter in my own head when you're saying, I love you. I love you so much. You're never going to know how much I love you. Put that down. If you don't respond, and it like totally communicates my love is conditional. And I think parents, we have this inner struggle going, am I loving this child unconditionally, or am I putting all the conditions on it because they're not performing or behaving the way that I want them to? Speak to that dilemma, and then what is healthy, real unconditional love look like?
1: Yeah, let's start with it, what that really is. Think about God. He doesn't, I don't know about you guys, but he hasn't answered all my prayers this year. Right. But I know he loves me all the time. Yeah. And so it doesn't, some people think that unconditional love is always feeling good feelings toward and always gratifying the child. I feel good towards you. I'm always, that's love. Well, that can be hate. You can, wow. You can make a drug addict out of that. So love is really a stance of I'm for you and I want your best. And if we can change it from the feeling and gratification to it's a mental state that makes me want to do the very best for you, even if it's uncomfortable, that's unconditional love. I don't have to feel good feelings when my kid's screaming and yelling and causing a mess. But I shouldn't be harsh, but I should be direct. But I know I'm doing the surgery that's needed right now.
3: So unconditional love is, hey, I didn't kick you out of the house.
1: And hate might be, I did kick out of the house too early.
3: Yeah.
1: Instead of when
3: yeah,
1: you should.
3: I mean, that's right. The whole balancing feature of parenting. Let's hear a clip like we did yesterday. Let's hear a clip from a dad on setting boundaries.
4: My two sons are 24 and 26 years old, and they don't really help out with the bills or rent. And what little money they make is spent on drugs. My younger son is trying, but he sees his older brother getting away with stuff, and he just follows in his footsteps. I don't believe it.
1: My heart just sank to hear this man. Whoever you are, man, I'm so sorry. I'll say a prayer. Let me provide a sort of a path here for this gentleman who's kind of living a nightmare. You're going to need support. Whatever's going on in the house with two grown young men who are doing drugs and not spending it on the right things and that sort of thing. You're going to need to get external support. So don't do this on your own. Get a good church, a good Christian therapist. Get people around you who have the same values, because for you to change this is going to take some time. Now, number one, I think you're going to have to get, once you've got the support systems in, you're going to have to insist on a drug-free home. I mean, that's just, you can't compromise on that. And there are going to have to be some rules that you'll probably need help with in constructing, such as, here's what will keep you in the house for as long as until you're ready to launch, because they do need to launch sooner or later, and here's what won't. There are good counselors and therapists that can help you make a plan. You're going to need to chart a path for autonomy that your sons are not ready for. So I want you to start, as Stephen Covey says, with the end in mind. The end in mind is that they're out of your house. They can't be happy with that or fulfilled with that. Out of the house, autonomous, free, working somewhere, drug-free. And so what does it take to create that, get the long run in mind? That means some of them may need a coach or a counselor. They also may need to know some house rules that you're going to enforce, and they may need to have the consequences. If you can stay here if you don't do drugs, if you can't, I'm sorry, you're going to be out of the house. And I've had to do that with many parents who said, well, what will they do? Well, they'll probably sleep on a friend's couch for a while and eat pizza and then find out, gosh, it's better being at home like the prodigal son. But you're going to have the rules and enforce those. And all the same time, letting these young men know that you love them, even though they will say that you hate them, you're providing experts, you're providing structure, you're providing a way and a path for autonomy and leaving and cleaving that they don't possess.
3: John, you encourage parents in the book to consider pain a good experience. It can be a good experience for them to know the bottom. And, you know, we all say this in the Christian community. You know, it's important for your children to go to a valley if that's where God needs to meet them. And, you know, one of the most, I think, challenging questions I ever received is, would you be willing to let God take your kids through that valley?
1: I think that's the hardest prayer any of us can pray, but it's a good one.
3: Yeah, and tell us why. Why is pain helpful?
1: Well, let's start with Hebrews 12, where it says, all discipline seems painful, but it brings the peaceable fruit of righteousness. God's very clear, and he's the being that created neuroscience and parenting in the first place. And we want our kids to live a life of being right, living the right life. And so pain teaches us things. Now, we're not talking about the wrong kind of pain. We don't want to damage the child. Yeah. We don't mind them being uncomfortable. Discomfort is very different than damage. So evaluate if it's the right kind of pain that will help them mature and thrive. But yes, help the child learn that life is not about avoiding pain, because sometimes our culture teaches them it's about being happy and avoiding all kinds of pain. They stay immature. Actually, embrace it. Make it your ally. Learn to deal with a difficult teacher. Learn to deal with that bully. Learn to deal with a sport you haven't done or a course you haven't taken, and look what happens on the other end when you succeeded. And so all of a sudden they realize pain is my friend. It's my ally.
3: Yeah, but it's, again, hard to stand there as a parent and allow that to happen. But you got to do your best to let God do his best.
1: Yeah.
3: Right?
1: And that's when we need community. Those parents who are like-minded, and you can call them and say, I'm so sad. My child's crying and they're discouraged, but it was a legitimate boundary and a consequence. And the parent goes, stick with it, stick with it. And if you tell your child, stick with it, that child takes that in, and when they're 30, they'll go, I've got a hard job. I've got a hard marriage. I can stick with it because I've done it before.
3: That's good.
1: It's the internalization.
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2: John, let's play another question about boundaries.
3: Hi, I have a question. My son is very energetic, likes to be active, like play sports and all those things, but I find it hard to get him to actually sit and listen. He's 6 years old, and I was wondering, what would be a good way to teach him the importance of listening and having good listening skills?
4: Yeah, and you're addressing this at the right time, too. Six is a great age to learn that. And at six, especially boys, a lot of times girls, too, you're interested more in your activities, and you're interested more in what you have to say and not what anybody else has to say. So I would address this very directly with your son, just like any parent does. Here's how you clean your room. Here's how you set it for the table. And I would say, I want to help you learn to listen, because this is something that I think you're kind of challenged in. It's going to be very important to you. And so you just tell him, this is how you have great relationships. This is how people like you better. This is where you learn things. Now, sometimes a six-year-old who's really into activities will just blow that off. But it's in there somewhere, because you have to give them the framework first of why this is important. And the second thing is, you give them examples and say, when I was trying to tell you something about X, a movie we saw or something we did at church, and you kept changing the subject and talking about yourself, it didn't work between you and me, and you and I weren't that close. And all of a sudden they realize, oh, this affects my relationships. And then sometimes a child will say, well, what do I do? Well, teach them the basics of asking questions. Stop talking and then say, how are you doing? What did you think? How was your day? And teach them those basic questions that everybody's got to learn, three or four of them that can get somebody to open up. And then have them practice that with their friends. And all of a sudden, now they're the captain of the team. Now, if none of that is working, that's when you have to say, in our home, we're going to need to have you talk and then listen and talk and then listen. And if you can't stop talking, sweetheart, we don't want to do it, but there might be a consequence for that, because you talking all the time and not listening is kind of hard on the whole family. It's not good for you. But hopefully it'll be done before you have to go to the consequence. But I've had parents have to do that, say, it's your turn to stop talking and start listening, and make that a norm so they do it in the real life.
2: It's so funny. I'm laughing because when I was a child, my mom's best friend, and we considered her family part of our family, my mom's best friend, Penny. And I think I was just talking way too much. Heaven knew that I would be sitting behind a microphone someday. But she said to me, she just turned to me, and she said, Jimmy, you've got diarrhea of the mouth. Talk about making an impact on a child. I still remember that. I know where I was standing.
4: Word pictures are helpful.
2: When she said it, and you know, my immediate response, I just went quiet. Because I thought, oh, I didn't know. But I mean, to this day, I think it centered me on being able to be quieter so I can actually hear the person across the table from
4: me. Isn't that something?
2: But you know, somebody might look at that and say, that was harsh, but it did have a positive impact in my life. So I don't know. I think back on it now, I laugh because, you know, who would have known I would end up in communication?
4: It's richly ironic, isn't it? Yeah.
2: But anyway, so let me ask you this. You, in the book, you described three realities. Let's spend a little time here and speak to the three realities of setting boundaries.
4: Yeah, it's very simple. And sometimes, since parenting is so complicated, we get into details that we don't need to get to. But if you can remember these three things, it'll really help. Is first, there's a problem and your child's not perfect. Your child's not perfect. And it's just the way it is. And if you can say that and realize you know, we're born into the world in an imperfect world, and my child needs training and my child needs growth. You're okay. That makes us all relaxed to know my child's not perfect. They're just a work in progress. But next, it's plug in. You need relationships. It takes a church. It takes families. It takes neighbors. Don't do this alone, not even with a great spouse. We need other people's perspective and strength. And then the big one, I think, besides that, is grow in your own character and your own boundaries. When you have your own boundaries, your child's living around a grown-up who can make hard decisions, do the right thing, and succeed, and they see that and they want that.
2: Connecting that one to the first one, I think one of the things I think I did well was to show my boys that I'm not perfect. Mm-hmm. You know, we know the child isn't perfect, and sometimes in parenting, we can reinforce that all day long, mm-hmm. you know. But what helps, I think what really helped for my sons was when I could confess that I'm not perfect. Yeah. I made that. I blew that. I remember one time saying to Trent after, you know, I think I disciplined him for something, and it was probably too much energy. And I said to him, I'm sorry, I really reacted to that in a way that I shouldn't have reacted. And he had the biggest smile on his face. He was probably 8. And I said, why are you smiling like that? He goes, I didn't know parents had to apologize.
4: Wow.
2: Wasn't that?
4: What a light bulb moment.
2: What a light bulb. And yeah. It was a good thing. And I think maybe, you know, you see these lessons that you lay down for your kids. That was probably one of the brighter lessons that I was able to get to.
4: Well, the funny thing about that, Jim, is, you know, we think it's a big deal that we let them know we're not perfect. They know.
2: That's true.
4: They've been watching.
2: Thank you for joining my therapy today yeah. with Dr. John Townsend.
4: They're just waiting to see you. Are they going to ever admit what I already know?
2: Yeah.
4: And that's in what you did. I love that rupture and repair dynamic of once you know you've screwed up, how fast can you repair it?
2: Yeah.
4: And kids do get that 8-year-old smile like, okay, things are okay.
2: Yeah.
4: Don't wait. Do it quickly.
2: Yeah, that's so, so good. In the context of the third of the realities, there's a concept in there. You said time does not heal all. We tend to use that so freely in our culture. Time will take care of it. We lose a loved one. Mm-hmm. Time will heal that. It's partially true, isn't it? Mm-hmm. It may not be all the way true, but...
4: Well, look at it like this. When you go to your doctor with a bacterial infection, does she say, well, time's going to heal this?
2: No.
4: She says, it's going to take time. Time is a necessary but insufficient condition. You must have it. It's not enough because there's two other elements. It's time plus grace plus truth will do anything. Grace is the love of God, the love of other people, the support, and information, truth, principles, structures, these sorts of things. Time will do it as long as there's grace and truth involved.
2: Yeah. You know, for our parents that are in the middle of work and life and orchestrating all of that, and let's not talk about the in-laws and Christmas and Thanksgiving and all the stuff that happens throughout the year. You want me to do what, Dr. Townsend? Teach boundaries to our kids? Make the pitch for why doing this actually saves you so much work later.
4: There's a why here. And the why is because it's not now, it's about the future. The family, and you guys know this better than anybody, the family is an oven. Where you take this little bitty being and then you take it through all these experiences and these growth things. And then they come out, hopefully, a functional, loving adult. They can love. They can work. Their life is in place. And that's what our job is about. And so if you can tolerate the tough thing about the attitude problem now or the disrespect or the chaos and think, I'm making something later that'll be good for her and good for me. The parent's job is to bring the future into the present and say, we're doing these things because we want you to be a strong person, a happy person, an in-control person.
2: Mm. You know, one of the things, and we've talked with Dr. Kevin Lehman, and you know him well as a friend, you know, the birth order, personality, temperament must play into this a bit. And we saw that in our own children. You know, you think you're the same family, but each child is unique. Mm-hmm. And so we had the strong-willed child, then we had the more passive child. And you do have to, I would think, and maybe you disagree with this, I would think you have to kind of adjust these approaches of boundaries to the temperament of your child a bit, not in the concreteness of them, but maybe in the way they're delivered? Or how would you answer that question about how I deal with the type of child I have, the strong-willed child and the passive child, just as an example?
4: Absolutely. I totally agree with that. The basics are the basics. There are house rules that we will always keep and we will stick to. But you have to customize it according to the temperament of the child, which was just built in and baked in from the DNA. And when you do that, everybody wins. So it's the communication style, is how direct you are, is how much you listen. As long as the basics are working and you're doing it their way, everything works.
2: And I think it's so good because, again, with my oldest son, it's very linear for him, very logic driven. He just wants to know. I remember saying to him once he had his license, we had a midnight curfew, and I said to him, you know, be home by midnight. And he said, why? And I said, one, it's the time limit. And two, nothing good happens with teenagers after midnight. And he said to me, do you have empirical data to support that? That was exactly what he said. And my other son, who's much more feeler, I had the same chat with him 2 years later. Mm-hmm. And he said, okay, Dad, I think you're right. Mm-hmm. Very different responses, right? But that's the point, mm-hmm. that you have to know your child, which takes a bit of work, and then apply those principles accordingly.
4: Just like you'd like to be treated.
2: Mm-hmm. Yeah, well, there you go. I think that's in Scripture, isn't it? Treat others. Yeah, we get it. John, this has been great. Thank you so much for, man, a lifetime of learning when it comes to neuroscience and therapy and psychology, but mostly the biblical application of this. And you've said it a couple of times here that the Lord is the creator of neuropathways. Mm-hmm. And we're finding that more and more. And I just love the way you blend that, first as a Christian, but secondly, as a professional who works on the mind. I mean, these are important things to know, and that's the goal of us as parents, is to, I hope, to create the healthiest adult children that we can, because in that, we're honoring the Lord with our responsibility as the parent, right?
4: Yes, that's true, Jim. And I've just got to thank you for all the years of keeping the mission and vision straight. I can't tell you how many parents I have referred to you whose lives and parenting were saved over the years because there was a message, there were skills, there was help that nobody else was putting out. So thank you.
2: Thank you so much, Dr. Townsend. It really helps when people like you sit at the microphone here and we can talk about it together. And that's the invitation. If this has sparked awareness for you, or you know somebody that needs this book, get a hold of us. 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
7: Mostly clear as we go through the night, but poor air quality will continue thanks to ongoing wildfires, lows in the lower 60s, a light northwest wind. Sunny in mid-80s on Saturday, clear in upper 50s tomorrow night, sunny on Sunday with highs around 85. I'm meteorologist Matthew Harding on KPDQ.
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1: There's power in the Word of God. And sometimes you'll share it and a person will say, I don't believe that. I don't accept that. Share it anyway.
2: The Word of God is alive and powerful and sharper than any two-edged sword. Pastor Greg Laurie urges us to use it.
1: I found that sometimes scriptures are like time bombs that detonate later. They act like they don't care, but then 3 o'clock in the morning, they wake up and that verse is in their head because God's word will not return void.

God wanted to share his message of love. Surprisingly, he chose to use people to reach people. Flawed, fallible, foible-filled people. But the power of the message is not in us messengers. It's built into the message. And the boldness and direction we need is built into us by the Spirit who lives within us. Pastor Greg Laurie discusses that today on A New Beginning as he continues a message from his brand new series in Acts, a series called The Upside Down Lie.

0: turn to Acts chapter 2. And the title of my message before us now is The Secret to Sharing the Gospel Effectively. Let's read Acts 2, verses 2 to 7. I'm reading, by the way, from the New Living Translation. On the day of Pentecost, all the believers are meeting together in one place. Suddenly, there was a sound from heaven like the roaring of a mighty windstorm, and it filled the house where they were sitting, and then what looked like flames or tongues of fire appeared and settled on each of them. And everyone present was filled with the Holy Spirit, and they began speaking in other languages as the Spirit gave them this ability. At that time, there were devout Jews from every nation living in Jerusalem, and when they heard the loud voice, everyone came running. And they were bewildered to hear their own language being spoken by the believers, and they were completely amazed and said, "How can this be?" We'll stop there. So God is getting ready now to change the world with 120 people. What can we learn from them? They were unified. They were unified. They were together. Verse 2, on the day of Pentecost, all the believers were meeting together in one place. These believers had no earthly power. They had no armies. They had no money. They had no status. They had no political power, but they had Jesus, and Jesus had them, and they were together. So let's look now at what Peter says. Acts chapter 2, verse 36. He gets up and says these words to the people gathered. "Everyone in Israel know for certain the Lord God has made this Jesus, whom you crucified, to be both Lord and Messiah." Peter's words pierced their hearts. And they said to him and the other apostles, "Brothers, what should we do?" Peter replied, "Every one of you should repent of your sins and turn to God and be baptized in the name of Jesus Christ for the forgiveness of your sins, and you will receive the gift of the Holy Spirit. This promise is to you, to your children, those who are far away, and to all who have called on the Lord our God." Then Peter continued preaching for a long time, strongly urging all the listeners, "Save yourselves from this crooked generation." Those who believed what Peter said were baptized and added to the church that day, about 3,000 in all. Wow, stop there. Why did Peter have such an amazing response to his message? Point number one is he knew his audience or his congregation. He knew that some of the people he was speaking to literally played a role in the crucifixion of Jesus. Can you imagine if maybe one of those Roman guards was there that pounded the spikes into the hands of Jesus? The religious leaders were there for sure, listening in, very critical. And he points maybe a finger, "You crucified him." Not speaking figuratively. He's saying, "You, I know you. I remember you. I was there. I saw you. You crucified him." So it's very specific. He also quotes a lot of scripture. He quotes huge portions of the Old Testament, apparently from memory. So the fishermen had been busy. He had been reading and memorizing the Bible. It's not like he pulled out the scroll of Joel here. That's a big giant scroll. They didn't have Bibles like we have now. "Well, I have to open this. Someone help me open Joel." No, he just, from his heart, quoted scripture. See, that was his audience. They were people that knew scripture. There were Jewish people in Jerusalem for Pentecost, and he spoke to them in a way they would understand. So when you're sharing your faith, get to know the person you're speaking to. The other day, a friend of mine named Larry, who has recently committed his life to the Lord and is filled with passion, he texted me and said, "I have a friend that I think is really close to coming to the Lord. Will you meet with him?" I said, "Sure." So we got together for coffee, and Larry starts sharing his testimony. And it was like a textbook case on how to share your own story. Perfect. Just talked about what Christ had done in his life, how the Lord had changed his life. So his friend was there, and I started asking his friend some questions. And his friend said some things, obviously, I wouldn't agree with. I just listen, ask more questions, listen some more. And then I started bringing the message of the gospel, and Larry sort of set it up. It was like we're playing volleyball. Larry got the ball there, and I spiked it, right? Easiest thing I've ever done. It wasn't even hard. Well, the guy actually says to me, "Could you like give me some points on how I can become a Christian?" Yes, I can. So we prayed right there and he accepted Christ. So, but here's the reason. It's taking time to listen. When I talk to people, I don't pull a pulpit out and stand behind a pulpit. Just sit and talk to them. Get to know them. You know, care about them. Listen, people don't care how much you know until they know how much you care. Take time with people. Peter did that. And then he gave them the gospel. I think his message was effective because it was scriptural. He quoted the scripture, and this is something to remember. Even though people don't believe in the Bible, don't let that stop you from quoting it anyway. There's power in the Word of God. It has built-in power. Isaiah 55:10, God says, as the rain comes down from heaven and the snow comes down, so shall my word be that goes forth from my mouth. It will not return to me void. It will accomplish what I please. It will prosper in the thing in which I send it. The word has power. And sometimes you'll share it and a person will say, I don't believe that. I don't accept that. Share it anyway. Sometimes people say, well, don't quote the Bible to me. I don't believe in the Bible. Should you stop quoting the Bible? No, because it's a sword of the Spirit. Use a sword. If someone said to you and you're holding a sword, I don't believe that sword is sharp. Really? Check this out. No, I'm speaking figuratively. You understand, right? Okay. We don't mean literal swords, but we do mean the Word of God, the sword of the Spirit. So when we quote it, I found that sometimes scriptures are like time bombs that detonate later. They act like they don't care, but then 3 o'clock in the morning, they wake up and that verse is in their head, because God's word will not return void. It will prosper in the place you send it. So learn the word of God, memorize the word of God, quote the word of God.
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0: You know, I've heard people describe a trip to Israel as seeing the Bible actually come to life. 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And I've been to Israel many times, and I've led a lot of tours, and I have to say that's absolutely true. 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It's not just a travel experience, it actually energizes and enhances your study of the Bible. 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
0: Here's another point. The message of Peter was effective because it was Christ-centered. It was Christ-centered. Acts 2:22, he says, Jesus of Nazareth. Acts 2:32, this man, speaking of Jesus. Acts 2:36, God made this Jesus whom you crucified, both Lord and Christ. And then he spoke of the crucifixion of Jesus Christ. And no matter what you're talking about, you got to bring it back to the cross. Listen to this.

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4: Afraid to say it. And then we need to tell them to repent. Sometimes preachers are afraid to use the word repent. We can't omit it from our verbiage. It's in the Bible and it's necessary to come to Christ. Look at what Peter says, verse 38. He said, repent. Let every one of you be baptized in the name of Jesus Christ. I think we've backed away from this in many ways. I read a new survey. It reveals a shocking statistic about young Christians. The survey says, quote, more than 60% of born-again Christians between the ages of 18 and 39 believe that Jesus, Buddha, and Muhammad are all equal in regards to a path to salvation. Okay, here's what that tells me. It tells me that more than 60% of born-again Christians have not really read their Bibles. Or more than 60% of those who think they're born-again Christians believe this. But if you're a born-again Christian, you cannot believe that Buddha and Muhammad are equal to Jesus in getting you to heaven. You cannot believe that. And think about it logically. If that was true, that all roads would get you to heaven, why would God send his son to suffer and die on a cross? But he did, because there was no other way to satisfy his righteous demands. You see, Jesus was not just a good man. He wasn't a guru. He wasn't a prophet. He was the God-man. He was God becoming a man and walking among us. God had a face. God had skin on. God sent his son to die in our place so we could be forgiven of our sins. And Jesus said it so clearly, John 14:6. You know it, say it with me. I am the way, the truth, and the life. And no man comes to the Father but by me. Now listen to this. This message was effective because Peter went for a decision. One of the reasons we don't evangelize is because of a fear of failure. But maybe another reason we don't evangelize is because we have a fear of success. Like, well, what do I do now? I remember I was in Alaska years ago with Franklin Graham. He's a great fisherman and outdoorsman. I'm not. I'm from California. And, you know, he goes out and hunts, and we were out fishing for salmon. I'd never done that before. So I got a salmon. I was very excited. Go look at the salmon. I said, will you clean it for me? He's like, no. Clean it yourself. Okay, where's the soap and water? No. No, you're going to gut it. You're going to clean it. Ew, no. You want to eat the salmon? Yes. I'll show you how to do it. And that's what he did. See, it's like, you know, you love the idea of doing it, but oh, wow, I caught one. Now what do I do? Okay. I'm not suggesting we gut new believers. This analogy, I've never used it this way, and it broke down very quickly, didn't it? But I think you get the idea, right? Like, what do I do now? Oh, I caught it. Now what do I do? Now, you have a new believer in your life. I think it's really exciting when a new believer says, I don't know what that means. Can you explain it? You're like, yeah, I can. And as you explain it, it re-excites you. Because sometimes we take these things for granted, don't we? Well, let me tell you about this. And as you're telling them what the Bible teaches about a given subject, it suddenly is re-energizing you. It's exciting you. It's reviving you. That's why we need to do it. That's part of the Great Commission, evangelizing and discipling. My last point, the Holy Spirit will do his part. Just make sure you do yours. The Holy Spirit will do his part. Just make sure you do yours. It's not your job to convert people. It's not my job. I've never converted anyone, and I never will. The work of conversion is done by the Lord. We read in, Jesus said in John 6:44, no man comes unless the Father draws him. My job is not conversion. My job

job is proclamation. My job is to share the truth and ask the Holy Spirit to do his work in the person's life. Well, obviously the work was done in their life. Look at verse 37. They were cut to the heart. The word cut means to stab. It speaks of something sudden and unexpected. That is a conviction of the Holy Spirit. So let me review what we've said. Number one, know your listener. Number two, adapt to this situation. Thirdly, quote scripture. Then call sin and tell them to repent. Ask them if they want to accept Christ. And then conversion is God's work. You do the proclamation. Here's an acronym I shared with you before. I'll share it again. BLAST, B-L-A-S-T, a way to remember how to share your faith. B, build a bridge. Start your conversation by building a bridge to your listener. You don't have to necessarily start by preaching at them. Build the bridge. L, listen. Get to know them. Take an interest in them. Again, people don't care how much you know until they know how much you care. A, ask questions. I'm wanting to know more about you. What you think about this? What you think about that? S, share your testimony. That's your bridge. One of the most effective bridges to start the conversation. You walk over it, telling them what Christ has done for you. And then finally, T, tell them about Jesus. We put these principles in practice. We'll see people come to Christ. Maybe there's somebody here that has joined us and you don't have Christ living in your life. You don't know if your sin is forgiven. So, as I said to that guy yesterday, do you want your sin forgiven? Do you want to know that when you die, you will go to heaven? Do you want to fill that hole in your heart? Do you want your sin forgiven and your guilt removed? Let's all bow our heads. Father, thank you for your word to us. Thank you for the truth of it. And I pray for any that have joined us, wherever they are. If they don't know you yet, if Jesus Christ is not living in their heart, our prayer is that your Holy Spirit will work on them now. Show them their need for you and draw them to yourself, we pray.

0: 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And if you'd like to make a change in your relationship with the Lord, Pastor Greg will come back in just a moment to help you do that before we wrap up today here on A New Beginning. 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You know, Pastor Greg, when we start reading social media, we can get swept away with it. One thing leads to another, yes. And that leads to another. And before we know it, an hour has passed by. Yeah. They call that doom scrolling. Mm-hmm. Very appropriate. I've had the same thing happen with the Bible, though. Mm-hmm. You know, you start reading and you get involved in it, especially, you know, one of the Old Testament stories, like one of my favorites is Joseph. Yes. And all the twists and turns in that story. You just get swept up in it. What do you think the term would be, you know, the opposite of doom scrolling when you get swept up in God's word?
1: Wow. What would that be? That's a great question. Maybe we would call going through scripture in the same way as hope scrolling. I mean, think about how you feel after you've doom scrolled. You feel like, what a waste of time. What did I learn? Nothing. Maybe you even got drugged down a little bit. But how do you feel after you read the word of God? You feel helped. You feel hopeful. You feel encouraged, and you have your eyes on things above. This is the thing. Every day, every Christian should open up the Bible and read it. This is an essential to spiritual growth. You never get beyond it. You never outgrow it. And God will make his word fresh and new to you each and every day. As the psalmist said, your mercies are new every morning, but you got to open it. Nothing's going to happen if you don't open your Bible. Well, this is one of the things that I talk about in my new book, What Every Growing Christian Needs to Know. I also have chapters on the importance of prayer, how to pray effectively, why being in church is so vital for your spiritual growth, how to share your faith effectively, and much more. But we want to send you this book that will encourage you to continue on in your spiritual growth, because the moment you're not progressing, you can begin to regress. Someone said once, quote, the Christian life is like a grease pole. You're either climbing or slipping, end quote. So you want to constantly be learning and developing and flourishing as a follower of Jesus Christ. 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Again, it's called What Every Growing Christian Needs to Know. 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
0: 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Well, Pastor Greg, getting back to the way you closed your message, you spoke of how someone can accept God's offer of eternal life.
1: That's right.
0: Could you help the person who wants to do that right now?
1: Yes, I'd be delighted to. This can be the moment where you change your eternal address literally from hell to heaven. I'll pray a simple prayer, and I would just ask you to pray this prayer out loud if you like. After me, just pray these words. Lord Jesus, I know that I'm a sinner, but I know that you're the Savior who died on the cross for me and rose again from the dead. Jesus, I choose to follow you from this moment forward. In your name I pray. Amen. I know. It's such a simple, short prayer. But you just called on the name of the Lord. And you know what? He heard that prayer. And if you meant that prayer in your heart, he answered that prayer. Now let me help you to get started on the right foot in your new life in Jesus Christ. 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
3: 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Coming up next, we hear from Brett Metter of Athey Creek Church. It's Today's Word in just a moment. Hey, this is Justin, and I want to invite you to join me every Saturday night for the best in Southern gospel music. It's The Gospel Sing, featuring new music from The Taylors. I got peace, love, joy, and it's making me whole. Anthem Edition. He is who he is. He was who he was. And Scotty Inman. Nobody helps a broken man like a broken man can. 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
1: It's so unusual to the Jews, this idea of being cleansed without going through all the practices of the temple. And this is a big admission for them to say that as they repent of their sins, they're forgiven.
2: Good news for Jew and Gentile, says Pastor Brett Metter.
1: This is something the Jews, you know, they were used to the Old Testament where you had to go to the temple and sacrifice an animal. And, you know, the idea of anyone who would accept the work of Jesus Christ, the work of the cross, that he died, that he rose again, they will be saved. This is what the Jews are having to learn.
2: In Acts 11, we see God opening the door of salvation to the Gentiles and raising up a thriving church in Antioch. We're introduced to Barnabas, revealing the character of a godly servant committed to building up and encouraging believers. And in today's Word, Pastor Brett Metter reflects on the church's reliance not on human strength, but by the grace and providence of God.
1: We saw in chapter 10, Peter with his vision of the sheep coming down, you know, go ahead and rise, Peter, kill and eat. We went through that all. And now we come to chapter 11. In fact, let's pick it up in verse 1. It says, "And the apostles and brethren that were in Judea heard that the Gentiles had also received the word of God. And when Peter was come up to Jerusalem, they that were of the circumcision, Jews, contended with him, saying, Thou wentest into men uncircumcised and did eat with them? But Peter rehearsed the matter from the beginning and expounded it by order unto them, saying, I was in the city of Joppa praying, and in a trance I saw a vision. A certain vessel descended as it had been a great sheet let down from heaven by four corners, and it came even unto me. Upon the which, when I had fastened my eyes, I considered and saw four-footed beasts of the earth and wild beasts and creeping things and fowls of the air. And I heard a voice saying unto me, Arise, Peter, slay and eat. But I said, Not so, Lord, for nothing common or unclean hath at any time entered into my mouth. But the voice answered me again from heaven, What God hath cleansed, that call not thou common. And this was done three times. And all were drawn up again into heaven. And behold, immediately there were three men already come to the house where I was sent from Caesarea unto me. And the Spirit bade me go with them, nothing doubting. Moreover, these six brethren accompanied me, and we entered into the man's house. And he showed us how he had seen an angel in his house, which stood and said unto him, Send men to Joppa, and call for Simon, whose surname is Peter, who shall tell thee words whereby thou and all thy house shall be saved. And as I began to speak, the Holy Ghost fell on them as on us at the beginning. Then remembered I the word of the Lord, how that he said, John indeed baptized with water, but you shall be baptized with the Holy Ghost. Forasmuch then as God gave them the like gift as he did unto us who believed on the Lord Jesus Christ, what was I that I could withstand God? When they heard these things," Peter's little dissertation there, "they held their peace and glorified God, saying, Then hath God also to the Gentiles granted repentance unto life." Verses 1 through 18 here is where the Jews are accepting. They're being told and reminded to accept the Gentiles. The accepting of the Gentiles is something that would take a long time. And we're going to see even later on in the book of Acts, more Gentiles saved and more Jews criticizing. It's not going to be, you know, good and done now. But we're definitely seeing a lot more Jews come around and realize this is part of God's plan. Now, remember, this is the idea, clean meaning forgiven, washed, cleansed of your sins. And this is something the Jews, you know, they were used to the Old Testament where you had to go to the temple and sacrifice an animal and, you know, be declared righteous, and you had to wait for the Day of Atonement. And, you know, the idea of someone just being cleansed. Anyone who would accept the work of Jesus Christ, the work of the cross, that he died, that he rose again, they will be saved. This is what the Jews are having to learn. So the first thing we see, the Jewish Christians were accepting the Gentiles. That's number 1, verses 1 through 18. But now we come to the second section of this chapter. Now, evangelism for the Gentiles, starting in verse 19. It says, now they which were scattered abroad upon the persecution that arose about Stephen traveled as far as Phoenicia and Cyprus, Antioch, preaching the word to none but the Jews only. And some of them were men of Cyprus and Cyrene, which when they were come to Antioch, spake unto the Grecians, preaching the Lord Jesus. And the hand of the Lord was with them, and a great number believed and turned unto the Lord. It says, then tidings of these things came unto the ears of the church, which was in Jerusalem. What's that? That, man, these bunch of people getting saved up in Antioch, and Gentiles of all the craziness. And they sent forth Barnabas, that he should go as far as Antioch. This is kind of our getting to know Barnabas moment. His name means son of consolation. We'll talk more about him in a second. But Barnabas, that he should go as far as Antioch. There in verse 23, who, Barnabas, when he came and had seen the grace of God and was glad and exhorted them all that they, with purpose of heart, that they would cleave to the Lord. For he was a good man, full of the Holy Ghost and of faith, and much people was added unto the Lord. Then departed Barnabas to Tarsus for to seek Saul. And when he had found him, he brought him unto Antioch. And it came to pass that a whole year they assembled themselves with the church and taught much people. And the disciples were called Christians first at Antioch. So a lot of things going on here. So Barnabas is sent by the Jews in Jerusalem. Hey, there's a bunch of stuff going on. They're saying Gentiles are being saved up there in Antioch, of all places. Antioch was like the Las Vegas of the biblical world. It was a wealthy city, wealthy because of its paganism and its goddesses and gods and the money that was brought to Antioch. And so, you know, for the Jews to hear, wow, a bunch of people coming to Christ, they said, Barnabas, you got to go up there and inspect and see what's happening. So he goes up there. And I love this because this is where we first hear the term Christian, but Antiochians meant it as an insult. You're little Christians, little Christs, little miniature Jesuses or Messiahs. And the Christians said, yep, that's what we want to be. If you're mistaking us for Jesus, then we're doing something right. And so they sort of adopted that term. So they send Barnabas. Barnabas, he gets some pretty good ink right here from the Lord, if you ask me. What does it say? Verse 24. For he, Barnabas, was a good man. Wow, he's a good man and full of the Holy Ghost and of faith. And much people was added in the Lord. That's the little description of old Barney. Barnabas was the dude called a good man by the Lord, by the Holy Spirit. That's really something. Because we know technically there's no one that really is be able to call good. No one's righteous. But isn't it interesting that Barnabas gets this sort of delineation in the Bible? So he's got to be kind of a hero in the Bible. We need to sort of look at it. But I want to show you what Barnabas sees when he goes. And I also want to show you what Barnabas says, what he sees, what he says. First of all, verse 23, what he sees. It says, who, when he came and had seen the grace of God, Paul told young Timothy, be strong in the grace. It's funny how people like to be strong in theology or strong in, you know, righteousness, which is good, but I'm happy for grace. I need a lot of grace. What is grace? That is undeserved, unearned favor that God shows to his people. So Barnabas comes and says, what's going on up here, you know, in Antioch? Let's see what these people, wow, grace. I'm seeing God's grace. That grace was abounding. Brett, yeah, you should stop talking about sin and stuff like that and only talk about fun things like, you know, grace and mercy. But the reason you have the whole Bible, even the black backdrop of ugliness and sin and failure and no one's righteous, not even one, and that you got to preach that because that's the black backdrop that allows the diamond to shine brightly. We talk about that all the time, you know. It's the grace of God, his forgiveness and his mercy. You won't appreciate the grace of God if you don't understand the wrath of God. You won't understand the mercy of God if you don't understand his righteousness and the penalty of sin. So it's a mistake to only talk about grace because then you won't fully understand the beauty of his mercy and his grace. So there's a balance there, but you got to make sure that grace is a part of it. There are some churches, maybe you grew up in more of a fire and brimstone kind of church where you couldn't do this and you can't do that and you can't go hang out with those people and it's all about the do's and don'ts, you know, but you got to get back to the grace. I love that the Antioch church is on course because it's the first thing he sees. He'd seen the grace of God. And what did that do? It says it made him glad. He'd seen the grace of God and was glad. So that's what he saw. I love that. May the Lord see that here. We love the grace of God. But then what did he say after that? Well, it says here in verse 23, he exhorted them all that with purpose of heart they would cleave unto the Lord. You know, the Jews were good at cleaving to Judaism for centuries. I wonder if Barnabas is like, man, I wonder if these Gentiles even have a clue what it means to sort of be faithful and to stick with something and to not waver back and forth or waffle in your faith. And so maybe by the power of the Spirit, Barnabas gives this word and exhorts them. Maybe this was one of the manifestations of the Holy Spirit, a word of prophecy. Remember, edification, comfort, and exhortation. That's part of a prophecy. I wonder if he was giving this as a prophetic word. It's part of an exhortation. But he exhorts them that with purpose of heart, they would cleave to the Lord. What a good admonition. Encouraging them to hang on for dear life, which they're going to have to in the days they're living. So the attributes of Barnabas, a good man, full of faith in the Holy Spirit, it says here. And because of Barnabas affirming, we seem to see adding there in verse 24, adding to the church. So then Barnabas goes down and finds Saul. Remember, he's still called Saul. He's not yet Paul. But we kind of dropped Saul off a few chapters back, and we sort of left him. Now we're bringing him back into the story. And Saul joins Barnabas, and they sort of tag team here in Antioch. And they're here for a whole year. And what are they doing? It says they taught, teaching the word. They taught much people, which is really a huge thing. I think teaching the word is so underutilized in the modern day church. But that's what makes the church grow. That's what makes a growing church healthy, is to teach the word. So they did that. We see that here. And so the church is going to get stronger and stronger. So number one, we have the Jewish Christians accepting the Gentiles in the first part of the chapter. Number two, 19 through 26, we see where they are evangelizing the Gentiles, evangelism for the Gentiles. And now in this last part of this chapter, we're going to see them receive help from the Gentiles. The Christian Jews in Jerusalem are going to receive help from the Gentiles, and we pick it up in verse 27. It says, and in these days came prophets from Jerusalem to Antioch, and there stood up one of them named Agabus, and signified by the Spirit that there should be great dearth, or literally famine, throughout all the world, which came to pass in the days of Claudius Caesar. Then the disciples, every man according to his ability, determined to send relief unto the brethren which dwelt in Judea, which also they did, and sent it to the elders by the hands of Barnabas and Saul. Now, you might say, well, this is just, you know, business, church business happening. They're helping out some people during a drought and stuff like that. But there's a couple things you don't want to miss here. Like, for example, remember I told you that the Antioch people were wealthy. They were commerce and business, known for this. But what a deal. The famine was going throughout Judea, not up in Antioch, but down in Judea. And people were literally starving, famine in the land. And by the way, Josephus mentions the same exact famine in his extra-biblical writings. It only is confirmed that this happened. And in fact, Josephus even brings up Claudius Caesar in that day and how he did some stupid things with the agriculture that made it even worse. And you learn more from Josephus about this very famine, which is kind of fun. But I was reading James Montgomery Boyce's commentary on this, and he said, as far as I know, this is the first charitable act of this nature in all recorded history. One race of people collecting money to help another people. No wonder they were first called Christians at Antioch. I love that. I love how Christians are the ones who are often the first ones to help throughout history. As the church grew, it was the Christian church that started helping the needy more than anybody else. If you know the history of many hospitals and, you know, some of the nicest organizations that reach out to people that are hurting, many of those, most of those were all started by the Christian church. And the Christian church, I think, should be those who reach out. And that's such a key part. We're blessed as a church to be able to reach out, and we've been able to help other countries everywhere from countries in Africa like Burkina Faso to Vanuatu in the South Pacific. We're helping a church in the country of Jordan and in Peru and also in China, Tibet. Like, we've got amazing missionaries that go into the world and preach the gospel. And, you know, one of the things that we're supposed to do is be seen with our good deeds. We saw that verse, by the way, when we were reading scripture, that you preach the gospel, but also that they might see and know that you're disciples by our love one for another. So I love that. You know, to be a part of those things has been a blessing. Note, just sideline note, how did they handle the money? Where did the money go? Verse 30 says, which also they did and sent the money to the elders by the hand of Barnabas and Paul. The church model is where the elders were the ones who received the money, and they would then disperse the money as God gave them wisdom. Church leaders, that's kind of the way it's supposed to be. Now, there's a lot of people today who abuse money, and no wonder people are cynical and skeptical of church leadership because of guys like that. By and large, though, most churches have a governing board of elders who pray about how they spend money and are trying to do the spending of money wisely. And I'm saddened that it seems like all the crazy people get all the press. But to be wise, and the money went to the elders of the church. That's kind of important. Well, be that as it may, they received help from the Gentiles. Now we're going to go to Acts chapter 12. It's all part of the same story, and I think it's good to get it all in context. It says here, in verse 1, it says, now about that time, Herod the king stretched forth his hand to vex certain of the church. Some of you think, I thought Herod died. He did, but that was Herod the Great. This is Herod Agrippa, for you that want to know. Herod Agrippa was Herod the Great's grandson. He was an Idumean, which was like an Edomite, a descendant of Esau, just for you that are wondering. But verse 2, it says, and he, Herod the king, killed James, the brother of John, with the sword. And because he saw it pleased the Jews, he proceeded further to take Peter also. And then were the days of unleavened bread. Okay, so what's going on during the unleavened bread feast? Well, James is like, this is how the James ends. The last we hear of James is he killed with a sword. There's some interesting history about that I'm not going to go into, but it's kind of amazing that James, which James is this? This is James. Remember James and John, the sons of thunder, the sons of Zebedee, one of the disciples. Now he's dead. This is the second big martyr in the Bible. Others had died also, but these are the, we had Stephen in Acts chapter 7. Now we have James killed with a sword. And now he puts Peter in prison, and he's going to do the same because he realized, wow, the Jews love this stuff. Herod Agrippa was constantly trying to gain favor with the Jews. And when he found out that he killed James, and the Jews, the non-Christian Jews, were saying, whoopee, James is dead. So he thought, well, I'm taking Peter too. That's what's going on here. Verse 4, it says, and when he had apprehended him, Peter, he put him in prison and delivered him to four quaternions of soldiers to keep him, intending after Easter to bring him forth to the people. Peter, therefore, was kept in prison, but prayer was made without ceasing of the church unto God for him. And when Herod would have brought him forth, the same night Peter was sleeping between two soldiers bound with two chains, and the keepers before the door kept the prison. Wow. So what's going on? Now, there's a few things here. The first thing I have to say is probably, in my opinion, the most unfortunate translation in the King James Bible is right here. You guys know me. I love the King James. I think it's an amazing translation of the Bible. But this is really, really a bad translation, where it says that it was Easter there in verse 4, intending after Easter to bring him forth to the people. What does your newer Bible say? Passover. That's correct. Easter was a pagan celebration. It had nothing to do with these people. This is in 1611. There was a bias of the translators that was superimposed upon this. Just FYI. So, you know, you might want to cross that word Easter out and put Passover there to make sure you got it right. So Herod plots to kill Peter on the Passover. That's kind of what he's wanting to do. James was killed. Now Peter's imprisoned and about to be killed. When did the church start praying passionately? It's when James was killed. Then the church started praying. What would have happened if the church was praying before James was killed? I just wonder. We can't know for sure. But I wonder if, you know, sometimes I've noticed as a church, we start praying fervently when things really bad happen. But wouldn't it be great if we learned that lesson to pray before we have need? Remember the disciples that couldn't cast out certain demons? And they said, Jesus, how did you cast them out? Like when we couldn't, you know, in Mark chapter 9, verse 28 and 29, Jesus, after being asked that, why couldn't we cast them out? And Jesus said, this one comes out particularly by prayer and fasting. There was a certain intensity of prayer and fasting that needed to be for this kind of demon. So to be praying, wouldn't it be great if you and I were passionately praying before you were sick, or before you're broke, or before your kids rebel, or before you need protection from this or that or direction? You know, what's Peter doing at this time? Well, that's interesting. You know, the church is praying. And in fact, the Greek word here for praying is this very fervent prayer. It's an interesting word study. The church is praying with real fervor here. That's something you get from the original language. You kind of miss a little bit in the English here. But what's Peter doing? Sleeping. I think that's hilarious. It says, but Peter was sleeping between the two soldiers, bound with two chains, and keepers before the door. So Peter's sleeping. How could he be sleeping at a time like this? You might say that's not responsible, but it kind of reminds me of what Peter said himself in 1 Peter chapter 3, verse 12. He said, for the eyes of the Lord are over the righteous. His ears are open to their prayers, but the face of the Lord is against them that do evil. Peter is the guy who wrote this. Peter knew that he could trust. Jesus was sleeping during the storm. I wonder if Peter's like, I think I'm just going to be like Jesus. Go and lay down. That's what I say when I go take a nap. I'm just being like Jesus, you know. But I'm not quite as good as Jesus on those things. Not even close. But anyway, Peter can rest because he's trusting in the Lord. Proverbs 3, 5, and 6, you know, says the same thing. Trust in the Lord with all thy heart. Lean not on your own understanding. And in all thy ways acknowledge him, and he shall direct your paths. Man, when you feel yourself stressing, full of anxiety, when you should be sleeping, how can you sleep at a time like this? Proverbs 3, 21 and through 24. My son, let not them depart from thy eyes. Keep sound wisdom and discretion. So they shall be life unto thy soul, grace to thy neck. Then thou shalt walk in thy way safely, and thy foot shall not stumble. When thou liest down, thou shalt not be afraid. Yea, thou shalt lie down, and thy sleep shall be sweet. You know, whenever you find yourself putting your head on your pillow and you're wide awake and your brain's just going bzz, bzz, and you can't go to sleep, maybe it's time to pray. Maybe it's time for you just to get up out of bed. Have you ever just wasted time in bed? Sleep. Go to sleep. Come on. I got to work tomorrow. Go to sleep. Sleep, sleep, sleep. And the harder you try, the more frustrated you are. Maybe just, if you can't beat it, join it. Get up, make some hot tea, and go find a little corner in your house and just pray and seek the Lord. That can be really helpful.
2: 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Well, Pastor Brett has joined me. And Brett, we're at another exciting point in the book of Acts as we see the growth of the church, but we're also seeing the persecution of the church. The Apostle Peter continues to preach outside of Jerusalem and many are saved, but there are some difficult days that lay ahead, right?
1: Yeah, that's right, Kurt. The early church was growing rapidly, even multiplying, but it was also facing huge, intense persecution. I think we historically look at those 10 waves of the Roman emperors, and it was coming, and you could sense that during the time of Paul. But sometimes, you know, we as modern day Christians, we're surprised by hardship. The book of Acts reminds me that opposition has always accompanied the spread of the gospel. And as a church in modern times, just to realize that God can use that. You know, here's James martyred, Peter imprisoned, the church under pressure, and yet instead of collapsing, believers prayed even more fervently. And Acts chapter 12 shows us the church praying continually for Peter. And what's amazing is that God is still working through all of that. You sense that he's using all of that for his purpose. So other times with James, the Lord allows suffering for reasons we'll never really fully understand this side of heaven. But we also remember Romans 8:28 that tells us all things work together for good to them that love God. And so the church has often flourished best when the believers stayed faithful, even under pressure. And I think, Kurt, in difficult days, the gospel kept spreading because you can't imprison the word of God. That's the mistake they made. You can't quiet the living, powerful word of God.
2: 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And it's also an encouragement to the church today to stay faithful, even in persecution. 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
1: Yeah.
2: 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Well, next time, Pastor Brett will share the story of how Peter is miraculously freed through the power of prayer, while Herod meets his ultimate end. Today's Word with Pastor Brett Metter is an outreach of Athey Creek Church in West Lynn, Oregon.
0: 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That's 6:30 in the morning during Good Morning Portland. 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Just half an hour away from another local pastor, that's Bill Henry of Simple Faith Calvary Chapel, coming up at 7:30. That's Simple Faith.
3: Some sun and some clouds, but we'll be clearing up by later on in the day, and we're staying in the mid-80s today. Cloudy and upper 50s for the overnight hours. Not quite as warm on Sunday and Monday. We're in the low 80s both days, and we should stay sunny, fair weather into Tuesday. I'm meteorologist Steve Hamilton on KPDQ.
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9: In 1796, George Washington made one of the most consequential decisions in American history. He chose not to seek a third term as president. So why does that matter? Because America was not built on permanent rulers. It was built on ordered liberty. Faith teaches that authority is a stewardship, not a possession. Leaders are accountable to God for how they use power. And why does that still matter today? Because republics survive when leaders respect limits and citizens defend them. Washington's lesson still stands. A republic is preserved when power has limits, and public service remains a duty to God and country, not a path to personal rule.
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13: 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All right, folks, so according to my next guest, if you think that cold and flu season is behind us, you better think again. The truth is that viruses, colds, and the flu can strike almost any time of the year, which is exactly why you should be doing everything you can to protect yourself no matter what time of year it is. So what's the best way to protect yourself from these nasty viruses, the colds, and the flu? Well, here today to share his health secret for shielding against viruses, colds, and the flu is Dr. Michael Pincus. Dr. Pincus, it's great to see you again.
14: Chris, it's great to be here.
13: You know, most of you probably know that Dr. Pincus is a nationally recognized authority on both natural and alternative health. He's also a very successful chiropractor. He's been sought out by top Hollywood celebrities, professional athletes, Olympic athletes, and he continues to be very involved in some of this nation's top health concerns. So, Dr. Pincus, what is this health secret that you've been talking about?
14: Well, what the secret is actually getting the right amount and the right form of vitamin C.
13: Vitamin C. All right. Well, vitamin C is not really new, though.
14: No, vitamin C is not new, but it's still a very vital and essential nutrient for optimal health. And unfortunately, Chris, vitamin C has taken a back seat to other nutritional trends. The bottom line is without enough vitamin C and the right type of vitamin C, you have low energy, pain, your immune system's compromised, you're more prone to cancer, heart attacks, cataracts, allergies, diabetes, the list goes on and on. And according to several studies, your life could be shortened by 6 years.
13: But don't most of us get enough vitamin C? I mean, I drink a glass of orange juice every morning. Isn't that enough?
14: No, it's not enough. A typical glass of orange juice contains about 65 milligrams of vitamin C.
13: Okay.
14: And you're not even in the ballpark with vitamin C unless you're getting around 3,000 to 4,000 milligrams a day.
13: Wow, 3,000 to 4,000.
14: Yeah, and that would be like drinking 50 glasses of orange juice. So because of a lack of vitamin C, we're getting enough of it just to keep you a little bit sick.
13: A little bit sick. Well, what do you mean by that?
14: Well, the number one complaint of anyone going to a doctor's office is, doctor, you know, I just don't have any energy. I don't feel like myself. I'm hurting.
13: Yeah.
14: And then the doctors get the wheels spinning in their heads and they go, oh, we got to do these tests, send you through the scanner. And the problem is they don't find anything.
13: Mm-hmm.
14: You see, most doctors don't look at nutrient levels, and vitamin C is critical for life. And what's interesting, the human body is one of only a few mammals who do not make our own vitamin C.
13: All right.
14: The other ones are guinea pigs, primates, and the fruit bat. When you look at the rest of the animals out there, you don't see cats and dogs and elephants and giraffes with high blood pressure. You don't see the cancers, the arthritis, the tiredness all the time.
13: Right.
14: All those animals make their own vitamin C.
13: Huh.
14: And they'll make up to 5,000 milligrams of vitamin C per day. Some animals, like a goat,
13: yeah,
14: they'll produce upwards of 100,000 milligrams of vitamin C a day.
13: Wow.
14: Yeah, so it's like a double whammy. First of all, we're not getting enough vitamin C in our diets,
13: mm-hmm.
14: and we don't make our own. And because of the two, people are walking around sick and tired, sicker. Can't quite put my finger on it.
13: Yeah, right. But, you know, I think most people, and myself included, think of vitamin C in terms of cold and flu. So we're talking about this connection then between vitamin C and the maladies that we're suffering from? Is that what it is?
14: It's actually the common denominator, the lack of vitamin C and the right amounts and the right kind. And that's why I created my Super C22 formula. And it's a powder, Chris, and you mix it into water. You drink it down. If you have at least 1 to 2 servings per day, you're going to get the right amounts of vitamin C and the right forms of it. And I'll tell you what, it has 22 of the most powerful forms of vitamin C on the planet.
13: Now, I didn't realize there were different forms of vitamin C.
14: Well, that's right. Nutrition comes from many different sources. What I've done is I've taken the most powerful forms of vitamin C, because your body needs different forms of it, and I've put it all into one vitamin formula.
15: Now, and you said there was how much vitamin C in your Super C22 formula?
14: There's 1,500 milligrams per serving.
15: So by taking Super C22 then, what are some of the things that you'll experience?
14: Well, the first thing you're going to experience is energy. Vitamin C produces energy in the body. There are studies showing that vitamin C helps a person in pain, cardiovascular issues, allergies, unexplained weight gain, diabetics need vitamin C. The list goes on and on. I have a number of patients and clients that are using it, and I brought some emails. Is it okay if I read an email to you?
15: Sure.
14: All right.
15: Sure.
14: This is one of my clients from Tallahassee. His name's Ron.
15: Okay.
14: Now listen to this. After 3 days of being on Super C, his blood pressure dropped. He said the top number dropped 8 points and the bottom number dropped 7 points, and that's after 3 days. He said, now another thing that happened is I became more alert and I now have a clear head.
15: All from vitamin C.
14: Yes. One study in particular showed that if you get on a good supplement like my Super C and you stay on it, the average life expectancy went up 6 years.
15: Wow, that's really amazing. 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This goes way, way beyond just the cold and the flu. 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You're going to learn how to slow down the aging process and have better skin, joints, and vision. It's all in this very informative book.
14: Hey, Chris, can I interrupt for a second?
15: Sure.
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15: 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All right, if you just tuned in, we have Dr. Michael Pincus back in the studio with us today. He's a leading authority on both natural and alternative health. We've been talking about how critical vitamin C is in terms of overall health. You know, Dr. Pincus, I got to ask the question. I mean, you know, you've kind of talked a little bit about some of the things that we can be experiencing without having enough vitamin C. But, you know, the reality is that I'm sure I'm not getting enough vitamin C. Based on what you've said, I'm not arguing that point. But the reality is I'm still standing. I still wake up every morning. What's the big deal here? I mean, hasn't the government figured out that there is some level of vitamin C that you need to have in order to be healthy?
14: When you talk about the government and nutrition and health recommendations, boy, they get like a D- because their RDA for vitamin C is 60 milligrams.
15: 60 milligrams 60. A day.
14: It's entirely inadequate. The RDA for vitamin C was determined so you don't die from scurvy. But 60 milligrams of vitamin C is like partially water in your grass. So it's not quite brown. You see what I mean? And that's the problem with our bodies, is that we're not getting the vitamin C we need. And you need vitamin C, the right amounts and the right form, in order to get yourself into high-level health.
15: But why is that so critical, though? Why is getting enough vitamin C so critical?
14: Well, I'll just recap. Number one, your body doesn't make it. Two is that if you're not getting the right amount of it, which is at least 3,000, 4,000, 5,000 milligrams per day mm-hmm. of vitamin C, you're going to be someone who's on multiple medications, you're running to doctors, you've got blood pressure problems, you don't make the good cholesterol, your triglycerides are high, you might be diagnosed with diabetes, you have pain in your body, you're looking old and you're feeling old before you should be old.
15: All right, well, let's get into this a little bit then. I mean, can you talk about what's in your Super C22 formula?
14: Yeah, well, what I have is, first of all, it's a powder that you mix into cold water.
15: Okay.
14: And each serving is 1,500 milligrams of vitamin C.
15: Okay.
14: And it has 22 different sources of vitamin C, which is very, very important for your body.
15: What's the benefit of having those 22 different sources?
14: Well, the benefit is this, is that your body recognizes these from nature. And there's a number of different sources from nature. There's rose hips, broccoli, a certain type of cherry called an acerola cherry, lemons, limes, grapefruit. With the Super C22, I've tried to duplicate what's in nature, and I put it into one formula.
15: Oh, I see. Okay. Well, speaking

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4: 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How does vitamin C help with that?
5: Well, vitamin C is needed to keep the inside of the blood vessels strong. And if you look at most of the problems people are having, collapsed arteries, strokes, cholesterol plaques in their body.
4: Yeah.
5: Vitamin C makes what's called collagen tissue in the body. Without it, you don't make this repair tissue. So you get this deterioration occurring when you don't have enough.
4: Okay.
5: So it's very, very important for cardiovascular health.
4: Now, when you take your Super C 22 formula, is it something you can feel working? I mean, what can it do?
5: Oh, yeah, you feel it working. The first sign of health is more energy, and you start feeling the energy.
4: Okay.
5: And along with that comes mental clarity.
4: Mm-hmm.
5: Another thing that happens, you'll have less pain. Your cholesterol is going to go down. The HDL cholesterol, the good one's going to go up. Blood pressure starts to go down. So the list goes on and on. And I have one client here. I just want to read this. She's a registered nurse. She says, "Dear Dr. Pincus," she said, "I started with your Super C. Now I do it every day." But this nurse, Diane, she said that her LDL cholesterol, she could never get it below 100. And after being on Super C, she dropped it to 94. And that's the only thing she did differently. The bad cholesterol went under 100.
4: I want to let you listeners know that if you want to get a free book about vitamin C and try Dr. Pincus's Super C 22 formula absolutely risk-free, there's a special toll-free number to call. 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
4: 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Well, what do you think, folks? This is pretty interesting, isn't it? Dr. Pincus has been really talking to us about vitamin C, and like most of you, I was more under the impression that vitamin C was instrumental in helping to boost your immune system than all of these other things that we've been talking about, including being able to extend your life. But, you know, when you have the government saying, look, all you need is 60 milligrams of vitamin C, I mean, you can see where people are confused.
5: Well, Chris, I said in the beginning of the show here that there's two problems with the vitamin C that you can buy. One is getting enough of it.
4: Yeah.
5: And second, having the right form of vitamin C. Here's the thing. I did go to the supermarket before I got here.
4: Okay.
5: And I brought some vitamin C, and I went and bought these, and I'd like to just

0: show you what's out there. So let's go through this. This particular vitamin C, it has 500 milligrams of vitamin C in it. So right off the bat, you'd have to take 3 tablets to get the same amount of vitamin C that's in my Super C 22.
1: Okay. All right.
0: All right. But I want you to read some of the ingredients.
1: All right. So this one has vitamin C. Well, it's just one type, ascorbic acid.
0: Right. It's a single type of vitamin C.
1: Okay.
0: Right.
1: Then it has cellulose.
0: Now, cellulose is ground up newspaper.
1: All right. The next one is vegetable stearic acid.
0: Now, that's an oil, a lubricant, so the pills come out of the machine when they form them.
1: And the next one is silica.
0: Silica is sand.
1: Sand.
0: Like the beach? All right. Huh. So here's another one. Try this one here.
1: Okay. So
0: this is this national brand here.
1: Right,
0: too.
1: Right. So this is 500 milligrams. Okay. And this is a chewable.
0: Yes.
1: All right.
0: So take a look at the ingredients.
1: Okay. First ingredient is sucrose.
0: Sugar.
1: Okay. Sorbitol.
0: Sugar.
1: Sodium ascorbate.
0: That's a form of vitamin C that's attached to salt. So now you're getting sodium.
1: All right. Vegetable stearic acid.
0: That's that lubricant again.
1: And FD&C yellow number 6.
0: There you go. Number 6. So now that's artificially colored vitamin C.
1: Now, what makes your formula, the Super C22 formula, different from these that we're talking about?
0: Well, what's different about it is I use 22 different forms of vitamin C, and it's all naturally flavored, natural colors. There's nothing artificial in it, Chris. So it's good for you. And it's the only one that has this unique delivery method of being able to drink it down. It's water soluble, goes right to work in your body, and it has the proper amounts of vitamin C per serving. There's 1,500 milligrams per serving.
1: Mm-hmm.
0: There's nothing else on the market like it. I've done tons of research. Vitamin C has over 100,000 studies, and it's really survived the test of time.
1: What do these studies suggest? What are they saying?
0: Well, I'll give you a couple headlines. This study was conducted at the University of California, and it found that people who took vitamin C above the RDA, above 60 milligrams, increased their lifespan up to 6 years. They also found that deaths from cardiovascular disease were reduced over 40%. A study reported in the International Journal of Vitamin and Nutrition concluded that when you have high concentrations of vitamin C in your system, blood pressure comes down. Here's another study. According to the American Journal of Epidemiology, people that had more vitamin C in their diets had greater lung volume, and they measure lung volume by milliliters. And so those who increase their vitamin C every day had an increase of 22 milliliters. Now, that's a lot, especially if you're an asthmatic, a smoker. If you're someone that has allergies, when you get the lung volume up, you get more oxygen in your system, more energy. That's just from vitamin C.
1: Wow. Now, earlier you talked about the connection between vitamin C and weight loss. How does that work?
0: Well, this is kind of groundbreaking research on vitamin C and weight loss. But what happens is vitamin C is a natural appetite suppressant. And it also increases your metabolism and your energy. When your energy goes up, you start feeling better. You can go out and take a walk. Let's burn some of it off.
1: So you've created this Super C22 formula. It's a powder.
0: Right.
1: You mix it into a great tasting beverage, and folks, you'll love the taste of this. Now, when you take your Super C22 formula, is it something you can feel working? I mean, what can it do?
0: Well, the first sign of health is more energy.
1: Mm-hmm.
0: So you're going to have more energy, more mental clarity. You're going to have less pain in your body. Your cholesterol is going to go down. Your triglycerides will go down. The HDL cholesterol, the good one's going to go up.
1: Mm-hmm.
0: Blood pressure starts to go down. You'll have less joint pain. Well, here I've got one of my clients. He's from Oregon. He wrote me this letter. He says, Dr. Pincus, he says, I've been on your Super C for several days now. And he says, so one of the first thing that happened for him is he's sleeping a lot better now.
1: Hmm.
0: And he said he used to drag himself out of bed. Now he's waking up, he says, quote, bright-eyed and bushy-tailed. The other thing that he wrote, he said, I'm breathing much better now. He says, I used to get winded climbing the stairs at work especially.
1: Mm-hmm.
0: Now he's breathing better, and he's out walking. He's taking time with his kids. It's a life changer, Chris.
1: Yeah.
0: Super C22 is a life changer.
1: I want to let you listeners know that if you want to get a free book about vitamin C and try Dr. Pincus's Super C22 formula absolutely risk-free, there's a special toll-free number to call. 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This goes way, way beyond just the cold and the flu. 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It's all in this very informative book. And Dr. Pincus, again, you said you were going to include some extras here for the people that do call today.
0: That's right. 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
2: Folks, I bet you're thinking a little differently now about vitamin C. I know I am. You know, Dr. Pincus, with all of this emerging information that's out there, why do you think we're not hearing more about the benefits of vitamin C?
0: It's not a sexy trend. But vitamin C has survived the test of time because it's been around. It was discovered in the 1930s. Mm-hmm. Vitamin C has over 100,000 studies. In fact, one study in particular showed that if you get on a good supplement like my Super C and you stay on it, the average life expectancy went up 6 years.
2: Well, who should, I mean, is there a perfect candidate that you can describe that should be like, it's a no-brainer beyond your Super C22 formula?
0: Well, yes, I would say, first of all, if you're listening out there and you're over the age of 60, it's a no-brainer. You absolutely need to get on my Super C formula because you manifest symptoms more readily than younger people.
2: Mm-hmm.
0: For those of you who are younger in your childbearing years, vitamin C is necessary for you and your baby. And those of you in your 40s and 50s, these are the ages that I call your insurance age. Vitamin C is the most important thing you can do to protect yourself.
2: Mm.
0: So get on it. Even if you're not manifesting symptoms, get on it and stay on it.
2: Okay.
0: And for those of you who have teenagers or young children, I started my son very, very young on Super C. And I can tell you, I can count on one hand the number of times he's been sick through his childhood and teen years. So when I say it's Super C, it is Super C. It's a great formula.
2: And by taking Super C22 then, what are some of the things that you'll experience?
0: Well, the first thing you're going to experience is energy. And along with that comes mental clarity. Less pain, better vital signs, like blood pressure starts to go down. You'll see that your cholesterol is improving, your HDL, the good cholesterol, goes up. Mm-hmm. Triglycerides go down.
2: Mm-hmm.
0: The inflammatory markers in your blood start to go down. You know, Chris, we're talking about health here.
2: Right. Well, unfortunately, Dr. Pincus, we are about out of time here. Anything else you want to share with our listeners today?
0: Yeah, Chris, first of all, I want to thank you again for having me on your show.
2: Oh, it's always great fun, especially when it's a surprise like this.
0: And for those of you listening, I want to let you know that I really believe there's no accidents. I think we're all here together for a reason. 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
2: When we get born again, not only are we born again into being the bride of Christ, not only are we born again into being the body, but we're born again into being the church, the family of God, His children. Take a moment, look around you real quick, please. These are your brothers and sisters in Christ. These are your brothers and sisters, young, old, skinny, fat, tall, short, bad breath, good breath. These are your brothers and sisters in Christ. You're not alone.

0: Hello again and welcome to Simple Faith with Pastor Bill Henry from Simple Faith Calvary Chapel. Find your place in the book of 1 Thessalonians as we concentrate on the first several verses again today. Maybe you're feeling as though your life is falling apart. You've lost your job, perhaps, or your family life is kind of a mess, or you have an illness, or you're facing tremendous persecution. Whatever's going on in your life, what's going to sustain you and keep you going? Well, that's the place the people of Thessalonica were in, and we'll see what kept them going in just a few moments. Pastor Bill Henry is taking us through the book of 1 Thessalonians. We've just begun a new series, and we're going to notice some valuable insights about the Church of Jesus Christ. Here's Pastor Bill.
1: People go to those suicidal thoughts or whatever because we feel alone. Maybe we've been hurt. Maybe we've been damaged. I mean that too. But usually it's because we feel alone. Nobody understands that damage. Nobody understands that hurt. Nobody cares about me. You know, all this stuff. And I want to reach out to you and tell you this today. Those are all lies straight from the pit of hell. I'm not worth anything. It doesn't matter. Oh, maybe because you're not a TikTok star. Maybe because you don't have this great voice that you hoped you had. Maybe you have a great voice, but you can't make it. Say, look, there can be so many different things that can drag us down into that darkness. But beloved in Christ, remember this, you are never alone. Remember, this is so important. First of all, and most importantly, Jesus Christ said he would never leave us nor forsake us. Ever. Period. That nothing can separate us from his love. Period. Sadly, too many of us don't believe God's word. We believe how we feel over what the Bible said. No, take your feelings and have them follow the word of God. Look, guys and gals, when we get born again, not only are we born again into being the bride of Christ, not only are we born again into being the body, but we're born again into being the church, the family of God, his children. Take a moment. Look around you real quick, please. Just look around, everybody. No throwing up. Look around. These are your brothers and sisters in Christ. These are your brothers and sisters, young, old, skinny, fat, tall, short. Bad breath, good breath. These are your brothers and sisters in Christ. You're not alone. Why do so many of us act like we are alone? Because a lot of us, that's how we live. And sadly, I think because of a lot of what's, you know, the electronic age, I think that's really facilitated aloneness. And, you know, everybody else has it so much better than me. Look at this on Facebook. They're happy all the time. Look at, they're even eating this great stuff. And they're, look at that house. Oh, look, they're on vacation again. Wow, this is great. Look about me. What about me? Die to yourself. Pray for them. If, you know, Lord bless them. Praise the Lord. You're blessing them. But here's the thing. It can bring this loneliness. I'm alone. Look, here's the thing. This is the truth. If you are a Christian, you are not alone. Again, first we have Jesus, period. That's enough. But secondly, he loves us so much. You know, it's not good for man to be alone. He said all the way back in the book of Genesis. Yes, he's talking about marriage. But look, we have each other as the bride of the body of Christ, as the church. Those who have all been called out together, called out of the world and called into Jesus Christ together. Brothers and sisters, part of the body. Tilly and I, you know, some people say, well, the church is too big and I just haven't got to know anybody, or the church is too small. Look, Tilly and I came out of a church that had 25,000 people come through on Sunday mornings. Calvary Chapel, Costa Mesa, back in the 90s. The Lord just was doing a mighty work. And we never felt alone. Because you ever been in a big crowd and you can feel alone? I get that. You can come to a new church. I've had people come to our church. Oh, we left a big church and we just didn't. We always felt, you know, just never got plugged in. Well, here's the thing, guys and gals. We need to plug ourselves in. You see, Talia and I, when we went to this huge church, we'd go, you know, we'd always go to the same service on Sundays. They had three services. They were always jam-packed. Thousands of people, literally. And we would always go and we'd sit in the same place every Sunday at the same service. And if somebody was sitting in our seat, we kicked them out. I said, that's our seat. Just kidding. But we got to know the people around us. Purposely, before service, after service, going out to lunch or breakfast. And it was such a neat thing. And then we also got plugged in serving. You know, I remember the first thing I started doing, there was vacuuming and setting up chairs. I didn't care. And guess what? I started meeting other people who were setting up chairs too. Hey, what are you doing after service? You want to go grab some breakfast or some lunch or dinner? Let's pray. Let's have some time praying. How can I be praying for you? And then, you know, so as you're serving, all of a sudden you start to meet people. People I still know today, still friends with in Christ from 30, 40 years ago. Some even longer now. Dude, I'm getting old. But here's the thing. If we don't do that, then why would we expect to be plugged in? And then I think up in the Pacific Northwest, we're kind of right. We're the wild bunch. We like to have our own, you know, I'm good. I'm on my own. That's not church. If you've been born again into the kingdom of God, you're now born again into his church. And going to church isn't going to be going on, you know, I've had people tell me this. My church is the golf course. Go there every week. Some people say, my church is going on the walk around the lake and in nature. That's my church. You know what I say now? You're right. That is your church. It's not the church. The same as, you know, a lot of people worship Jesus. Well, my Jesus would never do that. My Jesus, that's right. That's your Jesus. That's not the Jesus of the Bible. You see, if you're a Christian, you're going to want to be around other Christians. Now, will some of them drive you nuts? Of course. People don't like to say that from the pulpit. Sometimes you won't like some of your brothers and sisters in Christ. It's okay. Pray about it. Still be nice to them. But other people you're going to become deep friends with and brothers, I mean, just God will do. But here's the thing. That's normal is what I'm trying to say. And I remember years ago, Tilly and I, we sat down to dinner. We, you know, invited, you know, this couple and we had dinner with them and, their kids are off playing and we're talking to them. I said, well, we've been coming for a few months. Now we're going to leave the church. I'm like, oh, that's a bummer. What's going on? What's up? Well, we've been coming to the church for 3 months and people have been nice to us. They've talked to us and said hello, but nobody's ever, you know, asked us out to eat. Nobody's ever asked us out for lunch or for dinner just to get us to know us better. I go, wow, that is a bummer. I'm sorry that happened. You know, can you just tell me how many of our people told you no? Like, in other words, how many people did you guys ask out to lunch and to dinner? And there was dead silence, kind of like with most of us here today. Because they'd never done that. They're like, oh, we've never done that either. And the Lord convicted them in a good way. They were open to that, and it was beautiful, because it wasn't being a smart aleck. I was really trying to point out to them, look, guys and gals, we need to reach out to each other. We need to be the body of Christ. We need to be those who are unafraid about getting to know, and it can be scary getting to know people. But remember, too, that you're part of the body of Christ. And that's so important. You're part of the church. That means you're part of a family. I remember years ago, you know, there's nothing like going to a foreign country and going into a Christian church, even just visiting here on vacation. You go to Utah or you go to California and you go into a church. There's nothing like meeting other Christians who love Jesus. And just there's an instant camaraderie. And when you go to another country and they don't even speak the language, or I lived in Australia for 6 months and you'd meet, you know, the Aussies in church and the ones who love Jesus, you just go to church and they're like, oh, you know, and it was just instant fellowship. I remember going, we were on a missions trip back in the early 90s when Russia had just opened up. And so we're on this mission trip. We go and we have an interpreter there. And there was a guy that we were witnessing to, and he found our interpreter pretty. It was a girl. And he ended up inviting us all over to his grandma's house because she's a Christian. Come meet my grandma. She's a Christian. And so he said through the interpreter. So we were blessed to go and we went. And his grandma came to the door, this little old lady, a papushka, little, you know, short little lady. She opens the door, she looks at us, and she starts to weep. And she starts to weep because we're the first Christians that she's ever met or had in her house from outside of her country. And she is so blessed. And the Holy Spirit was just there awesomely. That's because, guess what? She's part of the church. We're part of the church. She's part of the body of Christ. We're part of the body of Christ. Why do we come to church? Well, because we have to get saved. No, because we get to, because we are saved. This is where we come to fellowship. This isn't where we even come to get people saved. That's why we don't do the smoke and the mirrors and all the other junk, you know? It's like, look, this is a time for Christians to come together and use the gifts that they've been given. That's the other thing. Start serving if you're not serving. Oh, Pastor Bill's saying it again. Look, I don't care as far as the work is that part. I'm encouraging you because if you're not, you're ripping yourself off. If you physically can work, because some physically can, I get that, but most can. And if you're not serving, look, it's like you're part of the body, remember. And if you're not serving, guess what? Then we're missing part of our bodies. And you might think, well, it doesn't matter. I'm just probably an armpit in the body of Christ. I'm a stinky toe, you know, in the body of Christ. No, I don't really have any big gifts or anything like that. Really? Anybody here ever bumped a toe? And like broke a toe, even worse? You know how important toes are? Do you know that you can't walk properly without your toes? You can't run really without toes. Did you know that? So even if you think you're a toe, we're missing you. And guess what? At this church and other churches, we're limping around. Because the saints aren't using their gifts that God has given them to bless the body of Christ. Because when we come together, as we're going to read in a moment, to stir each other up and then to go out and do the work of the ministry, to go out and love on the lost, to go out and be encouraged and be the light and salt that we are in Jesus Christ. But also, guys and gals, we need to understand that being part of the body, being part of the church, being the part of the body of Christ means that we are called out, that we are to be separate than the things of the world. 2 Corinthians 6:14 through 18 describes this. Let me read this out of the New Living because it kind of shakes it up a little bit. Ready? Don't team up with those who are unbelievers. How can righteousness be partner with wickedness? How can light live with darkness? What harmony can there be between Christ and the devil? How can a believer be a partner with an unbeliever? And what union can there be between God's temple and idols? For we are the temple of the living God. Stop there for just a moment. Look, guys and gals, when we are those who are called out. We're not to stay where we were when we got saved. I remember when I got saved, all my friends, man, that I used to get high with, all the guys I used to surf with, all the guys I used to get drunk with and chase after gals with, man, they were like freaking out. It was like I was the vampire and they're like, bad, bro. Don't share Jesus with us. We don't want to hear about this Jesus. Now, think about it. I didn't come back and get saved and was mean to them, and they didn't want to be. I just wouldn't partake anymore because I'd been called out. And guess what? They didn't want to have anything to do with me. And at first, I'll be honest, I was lonely for a while. But I'll tell you what, I was sad for them. I still pray for them today. They didn't want to have anything to do with me, though. It wasn't like I didn't want to hang out with them. They didn't want to hang out with me anymore. Why? Because I didn't want to get high anymore. I didn't want to get drunk anymore. I didn't want to chase after girls anymore. I wanted to chase after Jesus. And I would tell them that all the time. Man, come to church. Come to Bible study. Let's check out Jesus, man. And they're just, I don't want to be around you anymore. You see, that's what happens when we really live for Jesus. And people are going to hate us. And they're going to persecute us. That's what Jesus promised us. Woohoo! But you know what, guys and gals? Remember what he says here. How can light live with darkness? What harmony can there be between Christ and the devil? Doesn't mean we don't try. Doesn't mean we don't be with them as far as, you know, try to, you know, with our family and friends to love on them, to share the gospel. But it's really them that aren't going to want to be around us. But we also need to be careful. You know, there's a thing I don't know what they call it today, if they call it anything, but there used to be a thing we called missionary dating. You're a Christian, right? And you're going to go missionary date. I'm going to go find a girl. I'm going to go find a guy, you know, and bring them to Christ, you know. And I can't tell you how many guys over the years I've talked to, you know, I found this girl or gals that I found, you know, that will say, you know, oh, I found this guy. I just love him. We started dating. He's so wonderful. You know, and I'll be like, well, tell me about him. Oh, he's just so awesome, you know. He's great looking, you know, and just makes me laugh. And he's so nice. I'm like, well, that's cool, but is he a Christian? Does he love Jesus? Well, I don't know. We haven't really talked about that yet. But I know, you know, well, does he go to church? What church does he go to? Well, I don't know yet because we haven't really got there. Well, does he pray with you? Does he talk to you about Jesus? No, and you know what I say? Run! Get out of there! If a man's not going to be the spiritual leader, you don't want him, girls, women. You don't. Guys, if a gal is out living after the world and not after Christ, you don't want her. I always wondered, by the way, what do they see? If they profess to be a Christian, what do you see in this unbeliever? Oh, they might be pretty. Oh, she's hot, man. Woo! Makes me laugh. That's great. Makes me laugh. So it's all the physical stuff. What about the spiritual? It should be Jesus attracting you first and foremost. Now, again, that doesn't mean you marry somebody ugly, you know, to you. Right? I'm serious. But at the same time, that should be the first thing. And if they don't have Jesus, man, they sure are cute, man. I'm not going to let my heart go there. I'll be praying for them, but no. And then, you know, a lot of people, whether it's in a business. Oh, should I go into business with an unbeliever? If you're already there, you know, pray for a way to get out if you can. But no, don't do that. That's what God, he's saying here. We're to come out of the things of the world. Look, that come out too. It's like, stop seeing the same movies all the world is seeing. At least if you do, watch it through VidAngel or ClearPlay or something. Stop listening to all the same music, watching all the same TikTok videos. Separate yourself. It's called sanctification. He says, he goes on to say here, and God said, I will live among them and walk among them. I will be their God. They will be my people. Therefore, come out from among them. That's who we are, ecclesia, those who have come out from among unbelievers and separate yourselves from them, says the Lord. Now again, he's not saying go live in a monastery up in a mountain and never be around unbelievers. He's saying be careful not to have a close fellowship with them. Be careful. Hey, I'm going to go hang out at the bar, man, because that's all my friends are. I'm not going to drink. I'm just going to... Dude, if you used to be a drunk, that's a bad decision. Come out from among them. Separate yourselves, says the Lord. Don't touch their filthy things, and I will welcome you. I will be your father. You'll be my sons and daughters, says the Lord God Almighty. Again, notice how these things are to be done because we love God. Because he's now our father. It's not, oh man, I can't go get drunk anymore. Oh man, I'm not allowed to cuss anymore. Oh man, I'm supposed to do this, what? It's like, oh, thank you, Jesus, for delivering me from all those sins. Father, you're now my father. Praise you, Lord. You're greater. As we were singing earlier, there's nothing, you know, compares to God. His love. You will be my sons and daughters. We are no longer our own, beloved in Christ, because we are now part of the church. We've been saved again from the world and saved into the body of Christ. And so as part of the church, we're going to be in fellowship with the rest of the body because this is now who we are in Christ. Remember this. We are now in Christ, and it's not good, the Bible says in Genesis, for man to be alone. We need to be in fellowship. That's specifically talking about marriage. But in general, we need to be in fellowship. We need others to pick us up when we're feeling down. Amen? We need others to help pick up when they're feeling down. If we fall into sin, what a blessing it is to have a brother or a sister that is honest enough with you to do what James tells us to do, or Paul tells us in Galatians, to go to them who've fallen in sin and seek to restore such a one. But that's not going to happen if we're not in a body of Christ. That's why a lot of churches have membership, because then we can kick you out because, you know, that's our way of church discipline. I actually understand it to a point. But today in the culture, so they leave your church, there's five churches right down the street. You're going to chase after them and, you know, with the scarlet letter or something? But here's the thing, guys and gals. We need to be those who come to church and fellowship for the rest of the bride. We live in a culture that says, no, church is all about me. Well, there's a video we used to show once, so we might show it again. It's called Me Church. And it's all about me. No, guys and gals, we are to be in fellowship with each other. We are to be befriending each other, serving each other, stirring each other up, sacrificing for each other, caring for, praying for, ministering to, and loving one another with the love of Jesus Christ by the Spirit of God. To be those who love Jesus, love our brothers and sisters, and then so we can go out and love the lost. And when we're having a hard time, we have people to call, we have people to email, we have people to text, people to come and pray for us. Hebrews 10:24 and 25 says this, and let us consider and give attentive, continuous care to watching over one another. Can I ask you this morning? Did you come this morning to give attentive, continuous care to watch over your brothers and sisters here today? Studying how we may stir up, stimulate and incite to love and helpful deeds and noble activities. Not forsaking the gathering, neglecting to assemble together as believers, as is the habit of some, but admonishing, warning, urging, and encouraging one another. Do we do that? Do we know people here well enough? Or maybe this is you're just visiting today at your other church. Maybe you're coming, you're looking for a church. Did you do that before? Maybe not. And maybe you've come here for a long time, but you still haven't. Dude, this is what we're to be doing. Warning, urging, encouraging each other, and all the more faithfully as you see the day approaching. Anybody see the day approaching? Jesus Christ coming back? Dude, you got to be blind to the signs of the times. And here's one other thing that to put in your pipe and smoke it, if you will, is we are almost 2,000 years closer than any other Christians alive or have lived to the return of Jesus Christ. And to the rapture, by the way, which is another sign of the return of Jesus Christ. Look, guys and gals, I want to encourage us, especially as we see this day approaching, remember whose you are and who you are. You are part of the church, if you've been born again, of the Spirit of God. And I just pray that as we, see this and we understand who we are and whose we are, that it'll bring comfort, it'll bring strength, it'll bring some challenging to us. Step out of our comfort zones and start to love each other more and more so we can equip each other to go out and be the body of Christ.
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1: 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We're in 1 Corinthians chapter 10. Chuck titled his message, Strengthening Your Grip on Godliness.
2: Unless God intervenes and catches a life on the way down so that that life applies self-control to get back on target, we simply, in this oversaturated context, begin to replace life with words and God talk. And before we know it, we can discuss theology in the day and live like the devil at night. Look at verse 6. These things happened as examples for us. Now, I'm seeing what's going to follow as concentric circles. Think of it like that, okay? Look at me for a second. Think of a target. Verse 6 is that little bullseye, and the verse 7 goes further. The next verse goes further and then further until we have five sections in this target, okay? Just think of it like that. And these are concentric circles of peril that cause us to keep from taking God seriously. And the further out we get in these circles of peril, the thicker becomes the internal skin. The thicker becomes our insensitivity to God. And the more we're able to crank it out like we're pulling off a memorized assignment. And the colder the heart gets before God. Verse 6. They happened as examples that we should not crave evil things as they craved. That's where it starts. In the middle of the wilderness, they began to sense that they must trust God, and they, in trusting God, listen now, they had, in trusting God, they had to have hearts and attitudes that were such as to be sensitive to God. But there is the curiosity in the heart of man or woman, and there is that sense of, I would like to know what really happens out there in the world system. I wonder if there's something to it. I know I'm not experiencing it in this lifestyle. And the curiosity grows. And little things are planted, like little seeds that begin to sprout. And these people, you begin to crave that which is evil. It comes in little things, a little series on television, a lingering at a newsstand, a conversation that prompts this sort of breakdown in attitude. And you, at first, you're a bit shocked, and then you find yourself stimulated by it. And the stimulation grows to an increased measure of curiosity. And it's a whole world that you're not into because you're into the God world. I don't know how else to put it. Your world is now the Christian world, and you can't tolerate that kind of thing overtly, and so you tolerate it mentally. It's little, it's subtle, it's so subliminal, nobody even knows you're thinking it. It's just yours. It's your toy. And the craving starts. And before long, there becomes an idolatry. Verse 7, do not be idolaters, as some of them were. Oh, you don't have idols on the shelves of your home? No. It's a mental substitute for the place God once occupied. It's now a preoccupation with the little thing that began just as a little attitude. Just a little tolerance and a little stimulation that grew and a little more stimulation. And your flesh said to you that won't take too much for it to become more of a satisfaction and a preoccupation. So it turns there. Hear me well. I don't tell you what I want to tell you. I tell you what God wants you to hear. Some of you are at the attitudinal stage. Some of you have moved to the stage where it's now a preoccupation. No one knows it yet. It's still that private idol. It's that substitute. It's dethroning him and enthroning whatever. It's there. And it has now become your quiet, secret world because you can't let that out. You're in the God world. And your friends are in the God world. And you have a reputation and image to keep up. At each level of the concentric circles, you become increasingly less in touch with intimate friends who ask hard questions. Because the hard questions have evil answers, if you're honest. The idolatry turns next, you got it, to immorality, verse 8. Webster says, immorality is anything inconsistent with purity. It's little, it happens so slowly. I think of erosion. When I was a little boy, my parents and I and my family would go to a little bay in South Texas. And it was a bay that opened up into the Matagorda area and then on out into the Gulf of Mexico. Matagorda Bay and then this little Cronkaway, a little Indian named bay that was a muddy bay that became the place of such childhood delights in my life. And I remember as a little boy putting a stob down, a stake down by the shore. It had a large bank that came up, and then the area where the cabin was many, many yards away from this shoreline. And the shoreline was continually being eaten away by the waves that would come and bite into the sand of the bank. And then a section of the sand would just kind of cave in. And when I was there for the 2 weeks, I never saw any change in the stake that I would put deeply in the ground. I put a little flag on it so I'd see it next year. And I'd go back to it as soon as we would unpack and I'd be free to run and have a great time down by that bay. I'd run to that stake and I would have measured and I noticed that it's now was once 5 feet and now it's 2 feet. But I haven't been there for a year. Sometime it was only a foot away from the stake. Erosion is like that. It bites into it. Never big. Never enormous. No one suddenly becomes base. It happens so slowly in the mind. In the quiet hours. In the secret chambers of the heart. In the little things you read and look at. Stuff you play with in your mind. You don't talk about it because you're in the God world. You're under the cloud. You've walked through the sea. You've got spiritual food and water and you have your Moses out there. It isn't appropriate, but suddenly you begin to act immorally and you get away with it. You don't get caught. And not only has the craving that was a thought at first, just a stimulating thing that fed the curiosity, not only is it now attitudinal, not only has it grown to a preoccupation, now it is an activity and it is incredibly stimulating. And you get away with it. And you can still do your God talk while you're getting away with it. And before you know it, talk about erosion. Verse 9, you begin to try the Lord. Next section of the circle. Now there's presumption. Now you can pull off those Bible studies without a lot of work. After all, you've got to take care of this other area that is such a remarkably satisfying thing to the flesh. Now your energy is turned to cover up, and before you know it, you have substituted in a rather remarkable way the ministry part of your life with just the leftovers, and the rest is getting a lot more attention. Until finally presumption leads, verse 10, to a grumbling, a cynicism toward that box you were once in, that straitjacket, that tight world of biblical, square living. Got it? You see, somewhere between the craving and the cynicism, there has developed a new vocabulary. You know how to say it differently because you have help from the philosophy and the psychology and the theology of our day that often, not all, but often dumps out all you need to give you the language you need, not to call it stuff that the Bible calls it, but to call it stuff that's now in, that's respected. And it's remarkable what that does to that once warm, simple, devotional, fundamental mentality that brought you into the family of God. Wait a minute. What are we talking about? Are we talking about a group of unsaved reprobates? No. These are people that were all under those things, all identified with Moses, all. These are inside folks. These are folks that have that image. These are not a body of godless unbelievers. These are oversaturated, overexposed, spiritually prosperous men and women. And if you get at it early enough, teenagers, you can actually handle the God talk and crank out a carnal lifestyle that'll cause your own mother to blush if she knew the truth. But you learn how to pull it off, see? You learn how to put it together in such a way that it's all in your head, okay, and here, unknown, because they would never understand anyway. It occurred to me when I was thinking through this early this morning that film that is overexposed gets black.

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4: Do you pray? It means nothing. Just pray. Pray so the food doesn't get cold. Pray because we've always prayed. Pray, pray. Nobody cares, knows. Nobody even takes the time to think through what that means, especially you, because you've got this circle going with the squares over here. Christian home where there's God talk all the time. You've got to say things God's way, the Bible way. So you learn how to do that. Or the Christian school. You visit a Christian school campus and you will meet up with some of the most cynical of Christians. Sour, grumbling, carnal, immoral on the face of planet Earth. But it's not known because you learn how to pull it off. You can even be a faculty member and pull it off. You can be in the administration and pull it off. It can happen, yeah, in the Christian church that is regularly taught the meat of the scriptures. And I'll tell you, it can happen in the Christian ministry. I saw phases of it way back in 1959 at Dallas Seminary when I was in there as a frightened theologue trying to just learn how to stay afloat. I witnessed it happen in the passing of years where men became adept in the Greek text, the Hebrew text, the Aramaic. They were able to pull all of that off. But underneath the surface, there was this cold formalism, this increased interest in other things, whatever it was. And this Bible stuff, well, I could do that on the side. One man writes like this. Familiarity may breed contempt even at the very altar of God. How frightful a thing it is for the preacher when he becomes accustomed to his work, when his sense of wonder departs, when he gets used to the unusual, when he loses his solemn fear in the presence of the High and Holy One, when, to put it bluntly, he gets a little bored with God and heavenly things. If anyone should doubt that this can happen, let him read the Old Testament and see how the priests of Jehovah sometimes lost their sense of divine mystery and became profane even as they performed their holy duties. Secular priests and pastors who keep the doors of God's house are for bread are still among us. Satan will see to it that they are, for they do the cause of God more injury than a whole army of atheists would do. Two familiar reactions that I heard recently, and I'll hear again. Verse 12, that will never happen to me. Chuck, you're describing something that is so foreign. The Living Bible said, oh, I would never behave like that. You are dangerously close. We do well to live our lives before God in fear. Where is the fear in the church of Jesus Christ? Where is this sensitive devotion to God that still, almost like a child, exults and giggles in his presence? We're too sophisticated for that. We have a theology that we can handle in any crowd, but we'll leave the warmth to those new Christians. Let him who thinks he stands never say, I'd never behave like that. But the other response is in verse 13. I am into this syndrome. I am too far gone. The edge is dull. I have become cold, listless, bored, cynical, critical. And I can't get out of it. Verse 13. No temptation has overtaken you, but such as is common to man. God is faithful, who will not allow you to be tempted beyond what you are able. Here's where the self-control comes in. The temptation comes, and it comes in a

0: not. And the self-control says, no way. Get out of my life. The self-control comes to my rescue and says, I see the erosion that that will cause. I give it up. In the power of the Holy Spirit, I give you my life, God. I give it afresh and anew. I'm not talking about coming to church more. I'm not even talking necessarily about reading the Bible more, though that will not hurt most of us. I'm talking about calling on God at the moment we are tempted to realign our lives with an alien cause or redefine sin into terms that are in nowadays or look the other way when we know a confrontation is in order or confessing openly our wrong to our mate or our family or our friend. And digging out the pus and getting rid of the sore. So we're back on target. There's no reason to grind an axe for another half an hour. I ask you four questions. Just listen. One, you begun to lose the delight of the Lord in your life? Kind of becoming old hat? Just a Bible-carrying, God-talking believer that, oh yeah, I'm a Christian. Losing the delight? Becoming perfunctory to you? You're on your way. Second, if you're not taking God seriously as you once did, can you detect areas of erosion that are occurring? I speak to mates of people in ministry too. I speak to you who are husbands or wives. If you're not taking God seriously anymore, can you detect areas of erosion that are beginning to come to the surface? Tolerating things you once despised and harboring a little secret world that once would have embarrassed you. Number three, do you realize the extreme danger, the peril that you have caught yourself in? You realize the future, if nothing changes, maybe you didn't see it in the passage. These were killed. These were destroyed. These were strewn across the wilderness. God stepped in. Realize the damage to the church of Jesus Christ? Finally, are you willing to openly confess the deadness of your spirituality to those who closely touch your life? Do whatever it means to bring it back to life. You're willing to confess openly the deadness and do whatever's necessary to bring it back to life? Your Heavenly Father waits for you to come back home. He waits to cleanse, to forgive, but he also expects full repentance. And where those areas of your life have cut cross grain with another life and that life has been defrauded, that needs to be built back. I say finally to you who are known as Christians, where you are, minister, people at work, neighborhood, you are God's model. Your fall is a scandal. Whether it ever makes the press or not, it is a scandal and it hurts those of us surrounding you today. It's true. Most sin is an absolutely selfish act. I plead with you to think about someone other than yourself. Because we are the ones that have to pick up the pieces. And at times, I get tired of it. Get your act together or get out. And don't align yourself with the family. Do whatever can be done to clean it up. I say that as your brother, as your friend. Let's bow together. If I felt that standing up in front of people that don't even know you would help relieve your guilt, I would ask you to do that. I frankly do not think that changes anyone. At times, it tends to scandalize a congregation to see the volume of people who would be on their feet. But I say before God that we are responsible, having heard what we have heard, to go right back to those cravings, those areas that have begun to eat away and erode in our lives and clean them up so that God again is God. Some have a rather extensive assignment, and I challenge you to deal with it. Before we leave quietly today, may we pray. Our God, I thank you for giving me such unrest in my soul and for bringing to the surface that which you wanted to have declared. And I thank you for those today who have heard and will indeed begin the process of repentance and change confession. I plead with you, Father, to leave no one alone. Increase the misery of life until there is cleansing and change. And may your church be purged, be purified. In the name of the spotless Lamb, pray. Amen.
1: 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Here's the major theme of Chuck's book. 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
4: Welcome to another episode of the sound of the Pacific Northwest.
5: Can you say it again?
4: Why?
5: Because I'm used to you saying another edition.
4: Oh, okay.
5: I don't know how to do this if you don't say it the right way.
4: It's the same. Welcome to another edition of the Sound of the Pacific Northwest. Luciana, how are you doing today?
5: I'm doing great. How about you?
4: I'm doing fantastic. Yeah, it's been beautiful lately. Unfortunately, the smoke consequences of the smoke are not something that makes this summer be what it should be. But anyhow, we're used to this now. So,
5: yeah, and it's getting better.
4: Yeah, so it is.
5: It should be better. Remember last year we went on a trip to Portland and we fell in love with Portland. We had been there before, but like this time we fell in love for sure.
4: Yeah, we definitely enjoyed just talking to people.
5: I don't remember exactly what month we went. And we go for a walk and we're like, oh, the river is in that direction. So we go to the river.
4: There was a fair, remember?
5: There was a fair that Saturday morning. And then we see dragon boats.
4: Yeah.
5: And I'm like, Pedro, those are dragon boats. Let's go there.
4: And I lost Luciana for 2 days. It's like, I was there. What am I doing
5: here? We went to see like the most beautiful dragon boats I had ever seen in my life. Apparently, they are incredibly heavy too. Yeah. And I was like, who are these Dragon Boaters. Then I learned with time that that team is called Pink Phoenix. And my team, Survivor Sake, has raced against them many, many times. They are strong. I'm not kidding. They are very strong. They have a really annoying habit of winning. It gets on my nerves.
4: So for those who do not know this, what does it mean to be in a Dragon Boat for Survivors and UK Sake, in this case, Pink Phoenix?
5: You are surrounded by women that have been through what you have been through, and you don't even have to talk about
4: it. We're talking about breast cancer.
5: In that case, was breast cancer, but in my boat, we take all cancers. Pink Phoenix is more particular for breast cancer survivors. But it's very special to be surrounded by that energy. Women well into their 80s, 90s that are cancer survivors. And you're like, oh, it didn't stop you? No, it didn't.
4: Yeah, it's amazing how when you used to talk about cancer, it was like the end of your life.
5: Exactly. It was a death sentence.
4: And now you see these people that you're talking about in their 90s and just thriving and having fun.
5: It makes you learn that it's not a death sentence, that you can fight it. Now, going back to Pink Phoenix, I have so much respect and admiration for them that I decided to invite them on our show to see if I can steal their secrets.
4: Oh.
5: So to talk about Pink Phoenix, today we are joined by Lena Brunchai. She's the public relations coordinator for Pink Phoenix. Lena Brunchai, welcome to the Sound of the Pacific Northwest.
6: Thank you for having me.
5: Pink Phoenix holds a very historic title in the United States. Can we talk about that?
6: Yes, Pink Phoenix is very, very special. Portland's own Pink Phoenix is the very first all breast cancer dragon boat team in the United States. And we are actually celebrating our 30th season on the water this year.
5: That's amazing.
4: Wow. And why Pink Phoenix?
6: Well, pink is, of course, traditionally associated with breast cancer. We have the pink ribbon. And the phoenix is, you know, just this like mythical rises from the ashes creature. And, you know, what better symbolizes battling breast cancer and then going out and just enjoying life and your body than a phoenix.
5: True. If someone wants to join Pink Phoenix, do you require any paddling or athletic experience to join, or what kind of requirements do you have?
6: Absolutely no requirements as to athletic history. Our single requirement is just that you have been diagnosed with breast cancer.
5: Nobody wants to get cancer. But at least something good comes out of it, because now you can go to Pink Phoenix.
6: Absolutely. But as a club, you never want to join, but we're always thrilled to be there for you.
5: Exactly.
4: What made you decide to join Pink Phoenix?
6: I was just about finishing up my own treatment, and I was at my weekly physical therapy appointment. And I was getting a lymphatic massage, and the massage therapist was like, have you heard of Pink Phoenix? And of course I had not. And she was a former dragon boater, so she told me about them. And it just so happened that the Portland Rose Festival was, I think, about a week or 2 weeks away from that appointment.
5: And that's usually like in June or July, right?
6: Yeah, that's right. It's early June.
5: Uh-huh.
6: I knew that they have like a big breast cancer race. And that's all I knew. So I dragged one of my friends with me over, and it was like 100 degrees that day. We were just sweating buckets. And I arrived for the Gorman Cup, which is a special breast cancer race we put on every year during the Rose Festival. And I saw, I think it was three or four boats racing, and they all had these pink tutus and hats and wigs. And the crowd was going nuts for them, just screaming with joy. And I was like, wow, they look strong. And they look like they're having fun. And I reached out immediately. And the rest was history.
4: Were you into sports before that?
6: Yeah, but I've always been kind of a solo gal.
4: Uh-huh.
6: Running, yoga, things like that. So team sports were never quite my thing. This is very new for me.
5: So the very first time you got in the boat, what did you feel?
6: I felt nervous, of course. Mm-hmm. I've never done water sports at all. But once we started moving, it felt almost like transcendent.
4: Wow, okay.
5: It's true.
6: It's so joyful. And there's something about like moving your body in time with other people that suddenly makes you feel like part of a like an organism, you know?
5: Yes.
4: Now you're dealing with tons of women on a boat.
5: Different personalities.
4: Different personalities. Some of them are moody, I'm telling you by experience. How do you cope with that?
6: Well, the goal is to empower one another and participate with respect, right? Mm-hmm. And so we all show up in different ways. And what's important is that we just show up as ourselves. So some days, you know, I'm very quiet. And some days I'm a chatty Cathy, you know?
5: You are the one that they insist, quiet in the boat. Lena will stop talking. Do you feel like, because you were just actively recovering when you started with them, do you feel they helped you?
6: Oh, absolutely. I knew that like my oncology team had really stressed with me that exercise is medicine. I'm going to give you a stat. A statistic has been something I think about all the time since treatment, which is 2.5 hours of moderate intensity exercise per week. It has shown a 46% lower risk of recurrence for breast cancer survivors.
4: Huge.
6: It's huge. And I'm like, 150 minutes, 2.5 hours, moderate intensity. They're not talking about like lifting crazy weights, you know? I mean, if you want to, that's great. But that has been my touchstone. And so I knew that this was part of my treatment. It was my medication.
5: Right.
6: So it helped me learn to trust my body again, because cancer can feel like such a betrayal, you know? Like suddenly you can't do the things you were used to doing. But then joining a team like Pink Phoenix, doing an activity like dragon boating, which I had, again, never done before, was like, not only can I do the things that I used to do, but I can do new things and I can do them well, and I can get stronger and better every day.
4: Now, that physical activity, does it need to be Saturdays at 7 a.m. in the morning?
6: Pedro, I have asked the same question hundreds of times.
5: There are reasons that we have to go to bed so early on the weekends.
4: Trust me, Lena, I love that Luciana does this. I truly do. I think it has empowered her so much, and she's so joyful. Well, not all the time, but sometimes.
5: Most of the
4: time. It makes me really happy that she found something that she's really, really thriving into. But that's Saturdays at 7 a.m.
6: Yeah.
5: You started, you said, 3 years ago, right?
6: Yes.
5: But now this year you started as the public relations coordinator. So you have a very interesting duty now to inspire others to join Pink Phoenix in any way. How does it feel to be this person responsible for sharing the Pink Phoenix story to Portland and now the Pacific Northwest?
6: Oh gosh, it's a little intimidating.
5: Yeah.
6: I hope that I can let people know that Pink Phoenix can do so much for you. I was scared, feeling so weak, you know, when I started. But I felt that being in community with other people, other women who had gone through similar things would help me feel safe as I learned something new. It was like a little bit of an obligation, but also like to give back. But it was also such an honor to be able to spend a little bit of time a year, you know, trying to help women like me understand that they can be part of this too. Help Portland understand what we have to offer.
5: What was the biggest misconception you had before you joined Pink Phoenix?
6: I thought it was going to be so hard. And I thought we were going to talk about cancer all the time.
5: I guess to that, because I swear that was my idea too. And then I was like, this is not talk about cancer, well, dragon boating.
4: To be honest, as an outsider, I have been to some of Luciana's competitions. Yeah, it's just a bunch of athletes that want to have a good time and have fun.
5: Mm-hmm.
6: Yeah. It'll come up periodically, like, hey, are you on this medication?
5: Right.
6: And, you know, and then there'll be like a little side convo for a few minutes, or someone will complain about hot flashes. But other than that, mostly just athletes.
5: Do you have a favorite memory, like a race or a favorite teammate or some quiet moment on the river that stands out as your favorite best memory ever?
6: I have so many great memories. We actually went up to Victoria recently in British Columbia for a race, which was fantastic. It was my first time up there. And my boat participated in a flag relay.
5: Oh, I love those.
6: I had never done it before. It was so fun. But what was great, this is going to sound so silly maybe, but I have not raced a lot yet. I'm still fairly new. My first year I didn't race because I didn't feel strong enough. But we won.
5: You won. You always win. I told Pedro this interview is to try to get their secrets. What's your secret sauce? You always win.
6: Yes. I have a teammate who says that all the time. Every time we're on the water, we win. And it's true. But also winning was very cool.
4: How often do you guys train? What is a typical practice for you guys?
6: We train 3 times a week during the season. Saturday morning, very early, as Pedro reminds us. We have 2 evening weekday practices. So 3 times a week, the practices become, you know, more intense as our race season starts to ramp up. We typically race for 1 hour, you know, not including warm-ups and cool-downs and stuff like that. I try to remind people, like, we're not actually paddling the full hour when they sound intimidated. Mm-hmm. I'm like, we take breaks. You know, it's like a 5-minute run, perhaps. And then we take a breather for a minute, drink some water, and then we go again.
5: You guys are a staple in every race in this area, from Seattle Dragon Boat Festival to Portland Dragon Boat Festival, everything in between and around. But you also travel internationally. And as a matter of fact, you are going to a major international festival later this month in France. Tell us about that.
6: That's right. Yeah. So that race is put on by IBCPC. So that's International Breast Cancer Paddlers Commission. They put it on every 4 years in a different location. This year it's in France. I hope I say the name correctly, but it's Aix-les-Bains.
5: I will not correct you.
4: That sounded very French to me.
6: Thank you. I've been practicing. But it's a little beautiful resort town in like the mountains of France. And I'm over the moon. So excited to go there. Our team, Pink Phoenix, has done New Zealand, Italy, and then before that, Sarasota, Florida. So we're really excited to go to France this year.
5: Wow. Have you been in any of those places too?
6: No, I was not with the team.
5: So this is actually your second international race if you count Victoria, right?
6: You know what? I do. I had to use my passport.
5: Yes, exactly.
4: What are the requirements besides breast cancer? Is there any other requirement to join Pink Phoenix, like maybe age?
6: No other requirements. We have women from their 30s to their 80s currently. Over 100 paddlers, 55 of which are going to France. So we have a big squad. We typically, when we practice, we usually are taking out 3 boats. That's 3 times a week. So a lot of very committed women. And truly, the only thing you need is that diagnosis. Mm-hmm. And then you're officially one of us.
5: If anyone listening right now has just recently been diagnosed and might be feeling kind of isolated or overwhelmed as it happens, what message does Pink Phoenix want to send them today?
6: I would say that breast cancer survivors can thrive, you know, even under such challenging circumstances, you can still grow as a person and experience joy and move your body and have community. There's so much out there for you, even as you're going through treatment. We have women in active treatment who are still out there with us, or maybe who have taken a short break. Mm-hmm. And we still, you know, we do meal trains for them. We touch base with them. We send things. It's still such a special community, no matter what's going on.
5: And I feel like when you're part of a team like Pink Phoenix or Survivor Saki, mm-hmm. all of a sudden you have a community that mm-hmm. you can count on, but also you are so important for that community. Now they mm-hmm. need you too. It's so important to feel needed. And all those women that we see in our boats way over there, 70s, 80s, we have one that is 91. And she's still wow. a very strong paddler. And I think it's because they know we need them.
6: Yes, absolutely. I'm on the younger end of the team myself. And I get such value from these women, women who are old enough to be my mother, just seeing them really strong mm-hmm. and really pushing themselves to excellence and to enjoying their lives. Mm-hmm. And I think it's beautiful.
4: What did you learn through all this process?
6: I learned so much about community. Like I said, I have always exercised in very internal kind of ways where I was doing things alone and trying to empower myself just as an individual. Mm-hmm. And I think if I had known, I think if I had known that that team wasn't necessarily about winning, but more mm-hmm. about working together towards a shared vision, a shared goal, I think I could have benefited so much. And I know it's scary to reach out, especially when you're feeling at your lowest, mm-hmm. where you maybe don't recognize yourself, you don't feel able. But those people are out there for you, for each one of us at our lowest. Absolutely. I couldn't have imagined being where I am today. It felt impossible.
5: And I gotta add too, it's not just from your own team. This energy, you get it from the other teams too. We were in Montreal like a couple of weekends ago for a race. And of course, in the water, you are like,
4: I was going to say,
5: you are going to kill each other.
4: Lena's going to step on your boat and make a hole if you can.
5: We are going for it. And you get out yeah. of the water and you're like, hey, what's up? And high fives and complimenting each other and being nice to each other. It's almost like we know that what we've been through, it's like yeah. it makes us part of a bigger team even.
6: It really is. And that's one of the things I loved about that flag relay was the other team that we were on the relay team with is not a Pink Phoenix team, right? So we got to experience this like shared joy. Mm-hmm. It was like taking away the competitiveness a bit, right? And just recognizing each other as athletes. I just loved that. Mm-hmm. Having this new kind of relationship with them.
5: So our listeners right now might want to maybe join Pink Phoenix or support Pink Phoenix by volunteering or donating to keep mm-hmm. the program running. How can they do this?
6: Oh, we would love to have you if you're interested. So you can check out our website, of course. We have pinkphoenix.org, or you can email us at info@pinkphoenix.org. We are, of course, on social media, like everybody, Facebook and Instagram. If you want to support us financially, that would be fantastic. We are currently seeking out grants or corporate sponsors for getting new race PFDs. We've had ours for 10 years. So, you know, they all have a lifespan.
5: Well, hold on, sure Pedro doesn't know safe. What PFDs are, even though I have said it wow. many times.
4: I have no idea. Please,
5: Lena, personal flotation devices.
4: Oh, okay.
6: Yeah, so that is our current goal. We will have we do have multiple fundraisers throughout the year. Later this year, we will have our big fundraising push. So please keep up with us on socials and you'll hear all about it.
5: I saw on your website that Pink Phoenix has a wine, a rosé, that they can sell and raise money.
4: No wonder they win all the time.
5: They fly. So tell us about that wine.
6: So that is our Paddle Away Rosé with Stoller Wines. So if you go to their website, we also have a link on our website as well. And buy a bottle of that rosé, portion of the proceeds, to go to the team as a fundraiser, which is fantastic. And we're going to have a new line with them once we are done with the rosé. So keep on the lookout for that if maybe rosé is not your thing. We have also previously done other collaborations. We did one with a brewery 2 years ago, a local Portland one, among other things.
5: That's
6: we do
5: awesome.
6: Like a flower basket one every year too, and raffles, all the standard stuff.
5: So it might not be that easy for people to go see you in France when you're racing, but there's a big race coming to Portland in September, right?
6: That's right. That's right. So we have France coming up later this month, but early September, we will be at the Portland Dragon Boat Festival, or at least some of us. Some of us will probably still be in France.
5: Exactly.
6: I know I will be in Paris enjoying the sights personally, but many of my wonderful teammates will be paddling their hearts out on the Willamette.
5: Exactly. It's so nice. Everybody says, like, the Portland Dragon Boat Festival, people here in Seattle, they say that one of their favorite Dragon Boat festivals is the Portland Dragon Boat Festival. The energy going on there, it's 2 days, and there's so much fun, and the energy of the people from Portland is so magical that everybody loves going there.
6: Yes, and Portland has so many Dragon Boat teams.
5: Yes.
6: It's just a wonderful community.
5: What is your secret? How do you win all the time?
4: Wine. Oh.
5: I want to know. I really want to know.
6: Oh, I wish I knew. They still haven't given me the secrets.
5: You just do what they tell you and you win.
6: Yeah. I honestly think bringing joy to it and celebrating ourselves. I think it's so important.
5: Definitely.
6: This isn't, you know, the World Cup, and that's fine. We're out there to
5: but we feel like we are in a World Cup whenever we are in one of those races.
6: Oh my gosh, yeah. My Apple Watch is like, what are you doing?
5: Slow down. So once again, that website is pinkphoenix.org, and that is pinkphoenix.org. You can find more information about how to help the team and where to see them. So if you just tuned in, we are talking to Lena Brunchai. She is the public relations coordinator for Pink Phoenix. We really appreciate you talking to us. And I really hope people will go and see you and start supporting one of the best teams in the country. I'm not kidding. They are really that good.
6: Thank you so much. I love chatting with you today.
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0: 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Coming up this evening, don't forget, we have fun for the whole family with some Christ-centered radio drama in the KPDQ Radio Theater. 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
8: Some sun and some clouds, but we'll be clearing up by later on in the day, and we're staying in the mid-80s today. Cloudy and upper 50s for the overnight hours. Not quite as warm on Sunday and Monday. We're in the low 80s both days, and we should stay sunny, fair weather into Tuesday. I'm meteorologist Steve Hamilton on KPDQ.
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0: It's 9 o'clock. I hope you're having a wonderful Saturday morning so far. It's time for a program about health and nutrition. The following program is paid for by Purity Products.
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2: 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This product is not intended to diagnose, treat, cure, or prevent any disease.
3: Hello and welcome to the show. I'm your host, Pat Campbell. We've got a fascinating program for you today. Our guest today says that there is a youth molecule in the human body, and he says this molecule of youth happens to be concentrated in our skin, hair, eyes, and joints. He says this substance not only dramatically influences our appearance, in other words, how young or how healthy we look, but more importantly, our physical strength, our flexibility, and mobility. This is our ability to do things, lift things, get around, be physical. Today, we're going to learn more about this once mysterious substance and how new breakthroughs are allowing us to get it back and keep it as we get older. All right, Bill Sardi is here. Bill is an author. He's traveled around the world in search of information about hyaluronic acid, or HA, as it's sometimes referred to. He's back from his recent trip to a small village in Japan, where people maintain high levels of HA and are famous for their ability to defy the aging process. Bill, welcome to the program.
4: Great to be with you, Pat, and all your statements to introduce the show today are certainly not overstatements. After years of people using oral hyaluronic acid supplements, well, of course, we're going to give your audience a report today, an update, and an improvement, how things are going, as thousands of people have discovered how this supports, in particular, their joints, but also their skin and their eyes and, of course, their hair and so on. These are the areas where the body actually is highly concentrated in HA. But I want to tell all your listeners to please stay tuned, because there's going to be an offer today from Purity Products, no strings attached. This is an offer from a reputable company that's been in business for years.
5: Just for $5, there's no strings attached. You get to try a bottle of this wonderful new product and make your life simple, make your supplement regimen simple, and save a little money along the way.
3: Now, you say there's a youth molecule in the human body, and that it holds the key to the visible signs of aging. Now, you've written about this. You've traveled to Japan to do the research. So tell me about it. What exactly is this molecule you're talking about?
4: Pat, it's amazing that most people don't know this word, hyaluronic acid. And, of course, it's made. It's all over our body. It's in our skin. It's an all-natural molecule. We can get it orally, replace it in our body. But more so, we've learned that the little bit that we can get as a dietary supplement can trigger your body to make more. And of course, why do we need more? Well, when we're young, we're loaded with this stuff. When we're babies, we have what we call baby fat. It's really baby HA. It makes, as babies fall down and get cuts and scrapes, you notice they never really get any lifelong scars from that because they have lots of HA on board, hyaluronic acid. And to make this easy to understand for the audience, I think we can all appreciate that women have smoother skin and thicker hair and so on. All of that is because estrogen sends a signal to make more HA, and that's why the girls have more limber, flexible joints. They can get in a kind of a lotus posture kind of that men can't get into. They certainly have all of those advantages, and it's because the estrogen sends a signal to make more HA. Now, women have more HA to lose than men do, and you see the skin shriveling up, the joints and so on, as women age. But there's a way to get it back. And, of course, Purity Products for years now has been talking about HA, and they have a new formula just for the joints, HA joint formula. And it's so important today because I think everyone's confused. An article in the New York Times says consumers are confused what to do to support their joints, so people are looking for alternatives. We need cushioning in between the joints, the bones in our joints. When a doctor looks at an x-ray, all he's doing is measuring the space between the two bones there in the knee. So it's about a quarter of an inch space. Without that cushioning, you've got bone rubbing on bone. That's what HA is. It's the jello or the cushioning agent in between our bones. We lose it either due to wear and tear or age, and so we start getting problems. The more that we find pain relief, the more pain relievers we use, the more we're going to use these joints, and then we're going to wear out more bone. And they've noticed this. People who chronically use pain relievers are going to have more bone wear. So what you need is the actual cushioning back there to lubricate the joint, and that's what HA does. That's what HA is. The doctors call it synovial fluid. They actually inject this into joints. Orthopedists do. Dermatologists inject it into the skin. Eye doctors use it as a lubricant during eye surgery. So it's nothing foreign to modern medicine, but it may be new to you as a listener there, and you have never heard about HA before. Well, you need to learn about it. It's a wonderful molecule. It's all natural, and you can get it as a dietary supplement. Purity Products was the first to introduce it. Now, it's a great big long molecule, Pat, that's 6 million Daltons in molecular weight. Think of 6 million paper clips put together. It's big. You can't absorb it. And Purity found a way to knock it down so that it's only about 1,500 to 3,000. That means that you can absorb this orally. We actually proved that in studies conducted at a laboratory right there in Florida. And we're going to tell you more about that. But we proved that it's orally absorbed. Most doctors are told that oral HA cannot be absorbed. That's true if it's the regular HA. It's got to be knocked down in molecular weight. And more important, it needs some other antioxidants to be added with it. We're going to talk about one here in just a moment. But Purity Products is introducing this all-new joint formula for people that are searching for alternatives for their joint health. And, of course, this isn't a drug. It's a dietary supplement meant to, of course, support healthy joint health as we think of it.
3: If you're just tuning in, we're talking with Bill Sardi about hyaluronic acid, or HA. Now, Bill, you said recently that the HA revolution is underway. More and more people are using it. Tell us why HA is such a breakthrough, and what exactly can it do for people?
4: I think the brick and the mortar analogy is probably the best for everybody to understand it. There are bricks in our body, the cells. There's mortar in between, and the mortar is the collagen. Now, within the collagen, not the collagen itself, vitamin C makes collagen, but within that collagen, there's a moisturizing agent that looks like Jell-O. Now, everyone knows you put some Jell-O in the refrigerator and the water separates out after a time. And that's what's happening in our body. We're losing the water-holding molecule, HA. The body is 72% water. And as we lose this, the connective tissue that connects all of our cells, that connects all of everything that we have, begins to lose its water. It separates out, and then we begin to lose the substance, the scaffolding, the support structure that holds our body together. And, of course, we begin to wrinkle. We shrivel up. We lose an inch in our height. We see the brain shrivels up in the eye and so on. All of these things occur with age. And, you know, Ponce de Leon was looking for a youth molecule, and he wanted to find it in, of course, the fountain of youth, the water. He was looking for a water fountain. The body needs water, but it has to hold it. And, of course, I want everyone to think of having something like a Jell-O type of a water balloon filled with Jell-O, or one filled with water. Which one do you want? You want the one filled with Jell-O because it's still firm but soft and cushiony. And that's the way our bodies are when we're young babies. Or even a pregnant woman is loaded with this, which is an example of the how the HA is made more so at certain times of our life. But as age goes on, we're going to lose it. We're going to see the wrinkles, the thinning hair. We're going to see our joints lose their flexibility. We're just telling people that after thousands of people have tried this, if you're taking glucosamine supplements, it took 13 years for doctors to adopt glucosamine sulfate. It's a regular dietary supplement now in drugstores, health food stores. People ask me, well, why hasn't my doctor told me about hyaluronic acid? Well, it took 13 years for glucosamine. It'll be on the front page of Time magazine. It's just going to take time. And it'll get there because patients are going to take this to their doctors and point it out, as they did glucosamine. The revolution starts with patients and people that have issues and want to have healthy joints and skin and hair and eyes and want to see some of these useful levels of HA restored in their body.
3: Now, Bill, you've written a great deal about the role of hyaluronic acid in the body's connective tissues. How does HA work in the joints and the connective tissues?
4: It's a natural cushioning agent. And, Pat, we're talking to about between the bones. It also surrounds the nerves. There's a sciatic nerve. There's an ulnar nerve. There's a carpal tunnel nerve. All of these are going to need the special cushioning that HA can give them. There are people that tell us this stuff works. Here's Ernie writing to me, who actually teaches and plays golf in Dover, Delaware. He found this purity joint formula, and we're telling you it worked miracles for him. Why? Because purity has not only taken the HA, but they've taken a brand new substance called Hydrox that's taken from olives. Now, Pat, you notice you can put a bowl of olives on your table and a year later come back, and except for a little bit of shrinkage due to just a loss of moisture, they're very stable. They're still there. They didn't shrivel up and waste away due to fungal contamination. So there's something very strong in olives. We've known it for a long time. Dr. Roberto Crea, an Italian researcher who's now here in this country, doing some research on hydroxytyrosol extracted from olives and found out that it does some of the same things that the molecules do that trigger, like estrogen does, the production of HA. So we began to think, why don't we combine this wonderful, strong antioxidant from olives into Purity's new HA joint formula? You know, we're getting results like we've never seen before. This is why Bill writes to us this year saying, I'm taking HA for my knees. It's done wonders for my joints. So we get these letters from people. They're unsolicited. You see, this is the kind of thing we hear. And, of course, they're astounded with this. They just can't believe it. Here's someone writing to me. This is Dr. Cal Lee saying, he looks like a man that's 30 years younger, and he says people can't even believe his level of fitness and youthful appearance. And he says, I tell you to tell him, it's just the HA formula. And, of course, he sent us pictures on the Internet how fit he looks for his age. And you're going to look a little younger because when you were young, you had a lot of this. Now, this stuff works fairly quick, much faster than glucosamine, and it's all safe, all natural.

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5: Now, Bill, you visited this village in Japan, Yuzuri Hari, or as they call it, the Village of Long Life. Now, I understand that the people had unusually high HA levels in this village. What did you find when you met the people? Is it genetic? Is it dietary? What did you see?
6: Well, I went there again for the second time with translators, photographers. And it was easy to understand without studies, even though the town doctor there, Dr. Komori, has identified hyaluronic acid as the very reason why these people in Yuzuri Hara exhibit such youthfulness. And by the way, they have a lady there in her 90s without any aging spots in her skin, perfect skin, no wrinkles whatsoever. People living into their 80s and 90s look a lot younger, and it all became clear when we were there. Now, they grow a lot of their own vegetables and foods right there near their homes, and they have a lot of fresh foods, and sometimes they have a little extra, so they come down to the vegetable market and bring their goods there to be sold. So we were there taking pictures and interviewing people when 83-year-old Mr. Ishii came driving in on his motorcycle to deliver his vegetables to the fruit market. Pat, where do we have in the United States 83-year-olds driving their motorcycle down to the vegetable market? We don't have it. We followed him to his home where he was up on a 30-foot ladder trimming a tree. He works in the fields about 4 to 6 hours a day. And he introduced us to his neighbor who was 90 years old without a wrinkle on his face. Neither of them use reading glasses. And, of course, he works about 6 to 8 hours out in the fields every day. This was remarkable. I almost felt that I was in some sort of a place where the dinosaurs are still living or something. It was so remarkable. These people just exhibit a youthfulness, a flexibility in their joints, certainly a healthfulness that we just don't see everywhere else. In fact, it was so remarkable that the Emperor of Japan actually has visited this village. Pictures were taken there. You could see them all over the village there as they had posted them. So these are the kinds of reports that we hear.
5: Let me ask you a question here. You mentioned glucosamine, and there's another one out there that's pretty popular, MSM. How does this HA stack up against those other ones? The other ones, you have to take them for a while before you even see any results.
6: You do. And most of these are very positive dietary supplements. They certainly have lots of benefits. Glucosamine takes quite a while to kick in. MSM is a wonderful sulfur compound. And again, it's an anti-inflammatory, as are many things like fish oil. So these are all wonderful, but they're not dealing with the origin of the problem. The origin of the problem is the loss of cushioning in the joint. And if we can just replace this, if we can find a way to get that cushioning back, that's what we call youthfulness. That's what we had when we were young. Here's David writing to me from New York, 25 years, looking for something that would help support his lower back. And, of course, he said, I can't believe it now. He says, I can't thank you enough for this product. People have tried all the alternatives. They've searched everywhere else, Pat, and they haven't heard of hyaluronic acid.
5: Now, the reorder rates on HA sort of tell me that things are phenomenal. The product works. The study shows how. But what are the customers saying? What are they telling you? Candidly, what are they saying to Bill Sardi?
6: If the horses come back to the trough, there must be good water there. It's amazing to me how people say, just keep sending this. It's wonderful. It changed my life. Here's Lorraine saying, I can't believe it, but I'm able to run. I love it. These are online. You can go see some of these comments. Purity Products has it online where people just log in and tell you. These aren't edited in any way. Here's Brent writing, says, no one at Purity Products made an outlandish claim about

0: 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Thank you very much. Here's Jasmine saying, my face looks moist and youthful, and I'm getting people asking me about it. What am I taking? Of course you will.
1: 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Bill, let's talk a minute about how this is available. Is this a tablet, a capsule? How's it taken? Do you take it with food? How much do I need to take every day?
0: It's a capsule. You take 3 a day. You can take 6 a day the first month just to double up and get this thing really going. It's easy to take. 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Take one or spread them out. Take 3 a day and spread them out through the day. 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It's been said we're all living longer and we're all going to have joint problems just due to wear and tear. So for your standard person who has wear and tear, this is the kind of thing they need for joint support. 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
2: Bill, let's talk about some of the visible signs of aging and how this HA formula from Purity Products addresses these signs.
0: Well, certainly when we look in the mirror, when we see, well, let's say we're twin brothers, if we're looking, one of us ages faster than the other, how do we know that? And we're looking at our hair, we're looking at our skin, how smooth it is. You're losing HA. That's what your body's telling you. Losing HA and aging are equivalent to the same thing. How do you get it back? How do you get this wonderful youth molecule? There certainly is one. Ponce de Leon was right. The fountain of youth, the body is 72% water, but but it needs to be held into a cushioning gel. No, this isn't going to cause water retention. No, it doesn't increase any kind of problems like that. It's all natural. You had a lot more of it when you were young. You just need to get a little bit of it back. I know the more, Pat, that I say good about this, people find it unbelievable.
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12: In 1796, George Washington made one of the most consequential decisions in American history. He chose not to seek a third term as president. So why does that matter? Because America was not built on permanent rulers. It was built on ordered liberty. Faith teaches that authority is a stewardship, not a possession. Leaders are accountable to God for how they use power. And why does that still matter today? Because republics survive when leaders respect limits and citizens defend them. Washington's lesson still stands. A republic is preserved when power has limits, and public service remains a duty to God and country, not a path to personal rule.
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14: If you're a Christian today following the Lord Jesus Christ and you're yielded to his leadership, you can trust this right now. 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He ain't going to stop. You want to make a U-turn in your life? You want to make a detour? You want to do something dumb? 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He's not getting out.
13: 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I'm David Jay, thanking you for joining us today as we listen, learn, and are challenged by God's Word, the Bible. The men and women who founded this nation weren't just bold, they were anchored. Anchored in the conviction that our rights come from God, not from government. And that foundation is worth knowing. In The American Story, The Beginnings, Tim and David Barton take you back to the documents, the decisions, and the faith that shaped this country from its very first days. 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Now, Peter was, of course, a disciple of Jesus Christ who later on became the leader of the first church. And throughout his ministry, Peter lovingly cared for others and faithfully pursued his passion to spread the gospel to everyone around him. Now, Peter understood the power of God's love, and he set an example for all true believers to live by. Now, in these final verses from chapter 5, Peter says farewell in a way that only he can, by lovingly directing us back to Jesus. With peace, hope, and confidence, he reminds us about heaven, where Jesus is preparing a place for us. From Genesis to Revelation, many verses tell us there's a heaven, but that it can't really be expressed in words. An eternal paradise beyond description,
15: where those who trust in Jesus Christ as their personal Savior will go when their days of struggle here on earth are done. So today on day one of this message, Pastor Jack tells us that until we meet again in heaven, God in His sovereign grace will continue to be at work in our lives. With every ounce of His favor and with every moment accounted for, the Lord will perfect, establish, and strengthen us. And now with his message called Until We Meet Again, here's pastor and Bible teacher Jack Hibbs.
14: 1 Peter chapter 5, closing verses, verses 10 to 14. And we're looking at a message today entitled Until We Meet Again. Father, we pray for your blessing of teaching upon our hearts and our minds this morning. And we ask it in Jesus' name, and all God's people said, Amen. Amen. Amen. You can be seated. And we're looking at this message entitled Until We Meet Again. And that's good talk as believers. Bible has instructed us to think that way. In the sense that as believers, you and I never really say goodbye. I want you to know that. The fact of the matter that I think the most accurate way that a Christian can say goodbye to one another is how we pretty much have perfected it in Southern California. I think it's biblical when we say, see ya. I love that. As believers, we should never really have to say goodbye. So formal. До свидания in Russian. Al wiedersehen. Yeah, I like, see ya. Why? Because in the Bible, it's very clear that you and I, in this world that we're living in at this moment, at this time, is not our home. This is not where we're going to stay. This is not where we're going to reside. That heaven awaits us. And until we meet again, we will continue on the work. We will continue on learning and doing the will of God. And not play church, but be church. And so every believer's heart ought to be buoyant and excited about the fact that even if you or I or we or some of us today would pass, if we passed on today, what if this side of the sanctuary fell into the Pacific today? Or the pulpit sank into somewhere, whatever. And this was our last day. I hope on the way down, I would have enough peace and confidence knowing what the word says to shout out to you, see ya! And you might shout it back in time before I sink or drop dead. See ya! And Peter is saying now to the believers that he's been writing to, until we meet again. These are the words he's going to speak, kind and gentle, tender words to his dispersed congregation throughout the Roman Empire. And it's great that he does. He's going to remind them about heaven. And you need to remind yourself about heaven. Heaven is real. Jesus said it is. And I don't understand, I don't know why, but there is some portion of heaven where Jesus said, I go now to prepare a place for you that where I am, there you may be also. And he said, if it were not true, I would have told you, but I go now. And he says, I'm going to come back and I'm going to receive you to myself that where I am, there you may be also. And that's heaven. And whatever he's doing up there, it's going to be awesome. And I can't wait to see it. I hope you're excited about heaven also. But in all the religions of the world, you should know this, that all of the religions, there might be an exceptional one, maybe two that I'm aware of, but out of all the religions of the world, they all have their nirvana, they all have their paradise, they all have their rendering of heaven. And it's very strange, by the way. Some of them, for example, there's a religion that's out there that they have created it's a man's heaven. I mean, it is a man's paradise. It's all about men having perpetual virgins and they have flowing alcohol and it's heaven. It's how they describe heaven. A man's heaven. It's like a man cave for these guys. Their version of heaven. And then on the pendulum swing to the other side, there are those who have some religious views that when you die, your spirit leaves your body and you float indefinitely, eternally, and you traffic through one celestial neighborhood to the next on your cosmic soul drift across the universes of the ages. Listen, there's all kinds of representations regarding heaven. People have talked about it and people teach about it and there's those that meditate on it, but only one spoke about it, wrote about it, and then came back from the dead to provide the way to get there for us, Jesus Christ. Only one. Only one. The heaven of the Bible, eternity in the Bible, from Genesis to Revelation, quite frankly, is exactly what you need. You may not even know what you want, but it's even what you want. Heaven is absolutely, as the Bible describes it, so incredible. It gives us a little bit, enough for us to be excited, but not enough for us to know so that we are anticipating. But the Apostle Paul told us, for example, that heaven was a place that was beyond human description. In fact, in 1 Corinthians chapter 2, verse 9, the Bible says, by the way, 1 Corinthians 2, 9 is Paul's commentary on Isaiah 64, 4. Where there the Bible says, eye has not seen, think of that, nor ear heard, nor have it entered into the heart of man the things that God has prepared for those who love him. A reference to heaven. 2 Corinthians 12, verse 4. Paul speaks of himself when he was stoned to death, and he was, I believe he died and was brought back to earth. But when Paul was stoned to death for preaching the gospel, I believe he's talking about that in 2 Corinthians 12, verse 4. Listen to this. He says that he was caught up into paradise and he heard things so astounding that they cannot be expressed in words. Things no human is allowed to tell. That's why I don't read books about heaven. You know, by my book, I died and I saw heaven. No, no. If Paul the Apostle saw heaven and was not allowed to write about it, then I don't need to read your book. I mean, think about it. And it's funny, with all these so-called Christian books that these people experienced heaven, it's amazing how many of them disagree. Now, listen, the heaven that God makes is a heaven that is so awesome that it's going to take you and I all eternity to enjoy it. The Bible says there's righteousness there. There's glory there. The Bible says there's joy there. And listen, I just did a large funeral for a friend yesterday, 37 years of age. Jesus took him home. And we were talking about heaven. And you gotta keep this in mind. That with all the good things that God has given us in life, all the good things that you can attest to the fact, that's nice, that's good, that's beautiful. That God says heaven transcends all of these things, that it is goodness, beauty beyond. We look at a good man who left this earth at a young age, and we mourn and we weep, and we might be tempted to ask, how come and why? And little do we ponder the fact that he's got it good, and we're the ones still suffering here. God would have us to have our eyes fixed on heaven above. You're going to be there someday if you're a Christian. That is, if you're trusting Jesus Christ to save you from your sins and you've given your life to him. Listen, salvation is in Jesus Christ. Giving your life to him is the life of his lordship, of following him. This morning, the Christian who loves the Lord God is delighted to do the will of God, wanting to serve him and wanting to keep themselves pure or dedicated or devoted to God. It's a serious thing that you want to do whatever he wants you to do. And the Bible talks about one more thing about heaven. I love this. And that is in Hebrews chapter 12, verse 1 and 2. Hebrews 12, verses 1 and 2. The Bible there tells us, and scholars will argue back and forth on this, and that's okay. It says there, therefore we are surrounded by so great a cloud of witnesses. Verse 2, looking unto Jesus, the author and the finisher of our faith. Some people say that that verse in Hebrews 12, verse 1, means this, that, now listen carefully, everybody, that heaven looks down, our brothers and sisters who have gone before us, heaven looks down and they see us, and we are, in that sense, surrounded by such a great cloud of witnesses looking down from above. I don't know if that's true or not. I know emotionally you might want to hear that, but I don't think it's true, because if heaven could see what we're doing down here, it'd bum heaven out. If heaven could see all that's going on in Ohio and Texas today, heaven would weep. I don't think that's what it means. But I do think it means this. Do you guys remember when Stephen was being killed, martyred for Jesus? Do you remember what happened? Peter there stood up and he, as he was getting pelted to death by rocks in the book of Acts, you remember what he saw? He saw Jesus standing at the right hand of God the Father, accepting, receiving Stephen into glory. You couple that with this. You know, a marathon runner runs all around the countryside, all over the place, whatever. You ever watch this on the Olympics? They're running around all over the place. But they always finish. Remember, they always finish by entering into what is called they enter into the vomitorium of the Colosseum, and then into the Colosseum or the arena. And they run and they make, I think, 4 laps. They do a mile on the inside and they win the marathon. And the crowd goes crazy. The crowd goes crazy when the first person of the marathon leader goes in. And the crowd stands at their feet and they're cheering. And I want you to think about that. Those of you who are Christians today, you need to know this and be excited by it. That the moment you die in this world, you fade away, the lights go out. The very next moment you are entering into the presence of glory, and the Bible tells me that there's a great cloud of witnesses there. And just like Jesus stood up to receive Stephen, I believe the whole crowd stands up and says, "All right, Jack made it. Woo, you made it. Hey, look, Jack made it." No, I'm kidding about that part. But it's going to be yes for you. Yeah. A great cloud of witnesses. Peter is going to be instructing his dear church that's dispersed to be encouraged.
16: 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And now, let's get back to today's message. 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
14: Number one, look at verses 10 and 11. Until we meet again, God will be at work in your life. Right now, Christian, if you're a Christian today following the Lord Jesus Christ and you're yielded to his leadership, you can trust this right now. You can take this to the bank. God is at work in your life. Fine print. He ain't going to stop. You want to make a U-turn in your life? You want to make a detour? You want to do something dumb? Jesus is still in your car. He's not getting out. When you're done driving into the bushes over there and you're sinking the car into some pit, he might turn to you and say, "Are you done now? Can we get back on the road?" But he'll never quit on you. You'll hear in a moment that the Bible teaches us that once he puts his hand on your life, he's not going to stop. Best to just surrender to the Lord Jesus Christ and let him have his way with you. He will be at work in your life. Here the Bible says in verse 10, "But may the God of all grace." This is a beautiful statement. Mark it down, because what do we learn from this is that every bit of God's favor will be bestowed upon the Christian regarding you making it to heaven. That's what he's talking about. God will be at work in your life, my friend, with every ounce of favor. The word grace means favor. It's unearnable. You can't buy it. You can't get it any other way. It's given by God. Given by him. You see in verse 10, the word "but," I need you to circle that and really mark it. And I'm not kidding. That little word, it's "but" in English, but listen to this. Verse 10 opens up with what is a mood swing, we'll put it, for Peter. It's well-intended mood swing in the positive. It's enthusiastic. It's a different mood. And you might ask, from what? In your note-taking, mark this. In chapter 5, verses 1 to 9, Peter has been employing what is known as an imperative style of teaching, or commands, or orders. He's like this. Verses 1 through 9, and you remember it, he said things like, "Be submissive, you younger people, be submissive to the elders. Be sober, be vigilant." Do you see Peter? He's like this. This is what he's doing. He's the commander. He's the field commander. He's the general. And he's talking like this. And he, verses 1 to 9, he's making these commands. This is this, and the other, and you do, and that's it. And you can see the church. The church is like this. Yes, yes, Peter. Yes, yes. He's really laying it down. Think of him, aged old Peter. Lot of Bible years under his belt. And he's telling them what they need to know to survive and to flourish. And then verse 10 opens up with but. And in this, from verses 10 to 14, there's what we understand or what we know to be an indicative style. That is, he right in midstream, be sober, be vigilant. And he's right there and he's commanding them. And then he goes, verse 10, come here. So they're all called to order. And then he just melts with his fatherly heart. And he says, come here, get around here. And with his words and his teachings, he's gathering them around, even though they dispersed thousands of miles out in the Roman world. It's super affectionate. It's super tender. It's very fatherly. He's expressing favor. When the word says all grace, this is the grace that is guaranteed to the believer to get us all the way through. All grace means this, that God has supplied, listen, are you listening? God has supplied for you, the believer, everything you need to get it all the way through to the end. And it's something that you cannot buy. You cannot earn it. You can't pray for it. You can't pay for it. You can't earn it. You can't sweat. You can't bargain for it. It's impossible to be had. What is it? God's grace. God gives it. I'm trying to pretend something here. I was going to take something. Here, I'll take this. Watch this. How about, there you go. What did I just do? I just gave him a bottle of water. How come? No, how come? The how come doesn't fit. I wanted to. Now listen to this. Yeah, but do you know him? I mean, I know him. He sits there every Sunday, but that's, we didn't have a prearranged deal. Like, okay, when I pick up the bottle, act like you're surprised. There's none of that. I did that. He received. I gently put it in his direction. He could have kept his hands on his lap. Would have hit him right in the face. That's his problem, not mine. I gave it to him. His response is his response. Are you with me? I exercised grace sovereignly of my own will, deposited a gift to him, and he is ministered or blessed by the gift. God moves in his sovereign grace and he dispatches or disperses his gift as he wills. You may have prayed for 10 hours and now you expect God to grace your life. That's not what he does. Unearnable favor. God does this. It's his heart. It's the nature of his heart. Now he says, may the God of all grace, all the good and unearnable and tender graces God bestows upon you in his affection. It's remarkable. This all grace refers to the infinite acts of God in the believer's life. All grace, we see this in We see all grace in 2 Corinthians 9:8. 2 Corinthians 9:8, listen to this. There the Bible says that, and God is able to make all grace abound toward you. That's a lot of grace. That you always having all sufficiency in all things. Is that verse pregnant or what? Look at that statement. Who thinks like this? And God is able. So if we're going to have grace, it's based on God's performance. To make all grace abound toward you. That you always having all sufficiency in all things. That is awesome. That is a verse. God's favor, God's grace, every ounce of his favor is upon you, believer. Now, you think that through right now with all of life's difficulties, all of life's challenges, decisions to be made, things going on in your life. We need to stop, take a deep breath, and remember all of God's grace is upon my life to get through this thing. We often miss it. In many ways, as a church in America, we're sleeping to the power that's available. And we know that this power simply can be shown by ideas. People can give a word. People can post a statement. People can show a picture, and it inspires people to do one thing or the other. You and I are very impressionable. Well, God is saying to you today, why labor? Why be weary? Cast all your care upon me. I care for you. And remember, last week, God is saying, I expose to you the tactics of the devil. I've got him covered. You just simply resist him, and I'll take care of the rest. And oh, and here's the deal. All grace is given to you. You can't lose if you stay close to me. It's a wonderful power. The second thing we see is that verse 10 goes on and says, who called us by or to his eternal glory by Christ Jesus. As scripture goes on to say that after you have suffered a while, and he's going to give you four definitions or statements of maturity. Perfect you, establish you, strengthen you, settle you. Verse 11 says, to him be the glory and the dominion forever and ever. Amen, he says. So what we're looking at here is the fact that every moment, listen, God will be at work in your life, Christian, and every moment is accounted for by God. Every moment of your life is accounted for by the living God. He's not sloppy. He doesn't forget things. There's nothing undone to God.
13: 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We're glad you took the time to be with us today. And the great mystery? Well, that's the love of Jesus Christ. It passes all human comprehension. And to love Jesus is absolute heaven on earth. Until We Meet Again is part of Pastor Jack's series called Anchored, a study in 1 Peter. It's a series that takes us through the life and times of the Apostle Peter, whose love for Jesus Christ carried him through some great persecution, and whose compassion for others still inspires us today. 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
18: weather. Some sun and some clouds, but we'll be clearing up by later on in the day, and we're staying in the mid-80s today. Cloudy and upper 50s for the overnight hours. Not quite as warm on Sunday and Monday. We're in the low 80s both days, and we should stay sunny, fair weather into Tuesday. I'm meteorologist Steve Hamilton on KPDQ.
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1: 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Moving into the 10 o'clock hour now on your Saturday morning. 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
1: Well, here we are with the kids getting back in school. Summer is winding down, and it's time to start thinking about yourself. That's right, you can do that. I'm going to ask you a couple of questions, and I want you to think about the current quality of your life, okay? Is your weight or your joints preventing you from doing some of the activities that you really enjoy? And would your life improve if you lost a few pounds, had less pain, and had better energy, better natural energy, as a matter of fact? Well, take a listen to this.
30: The inches. First it was the inches. And then I begin to notice the weight. I've been on the product. I've lost 20 pounds. My skin feels very firm, and I just completely embrace the whole product.
31: I've noticed my joints don't hurt as bad or hardly at all anymore. Mm-hmm. Used to have the arthritis. I don't feel it anymore.
32: That's wonderful.
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34: Lost about 5 to 6 pounds or probably more. I lost 2 sizes. My sister kind of noticed it, and she was asking me, what were you doing? I said, I was just taking this thing that I ordered from the radio.
1: This thing that I ordered from the radio, and this thing is called collagenate. We are going to welcome back our good friend and special guest, Carla Jarrett. And Carla is on the line with us, joining us for the show. 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She has been a fitness and nutrition professional for some 28 years, and her main focus is to help people lose weight safely so they can keep the weight off. What a great concept, to keep the weight off after you've done all that hard work, right? And to help aging people also to improve their health internally so they can have better energy naturally, can move around better with less pain, can feel and look better. 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Collagenate is also great for the joints, muscles, skin, and hair, and has many anti-aging benefits. So, Carla, welcome back to the show. How are you doing?
34: Great. How are you?
1: 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We're going to mention those in a bit. But for those who are able to write this number down now while you can, it's 1-800-622-THIN, 1-800-622-8446. 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
0: thin. Now, Carla, you know, the thing that's really amazing about collagenate is that it's good for both weight loss and the joints. And it's also good for the skin, hair, and nails, as we mentioned. It's just one product, one tablespoon a day, and it's good for all those things. Many of our listeners, you know, have been experiencing the benefits of collagenate for many years, while others may be listening now for the very first time. So, Carla, why don't you explain, first of all, what is collagenate?
2: Sure, yes. Collagen is a specially formulated liquid collagen supplement. And collagen is that main protein that makes up our hair, skin, ligaments, and joints. And you just take a tablespoon of collagenate once a day. And what it does is it assists our bodies in repairing. So we put on better muscle tone, which helps us to naturally burn more fat and calories all the time. And, of course, then because it's collagen, it helps get that collagen protein back into our system for repairing.
0: Why do we need collagen, Carla?
2: Well, we actually start losing collagen in our mid-20s. When we're young, of course, we're youthful and our sure. body feels good and looks good, and we have lots of collagen in our skin and our hair. Yeah. But as we get older, just from about the age of mid-20s on, we start losing the ability to produce collagen. Hmm. And, of course, as we get up in years, we really notice the loss of collagen and that our skin starts to wrinkle, our joints start to hurt, and we tend to become more fat and less muscle.
0: It's interesting. We always kind of knew internally that we're missing kind of a key ingredient. What makes collagenate such a great source of collagen, Carla?
2: Yes, well, we work with one of the top collagen experts in the country at helping collagenate to be very absorbable so that the body can absorb and utilize the collagen. The collagen's gone through a special enzymatic process and combined with an organic aloe vera juice, which really helps with the absorption.
0: Mm. Well, you know, we can see that something like collagenate being a good absorbable source of collagen would be good for the joints, the hair, and the skin, but how in the world does collagenate help people lose weight?
2: Yes, well, it's a very absorbable protein, and that's what proteins do, is they help the body to repair. As your body repairs, it gets healthier, you get better muscle tone. That helps naturally for your metabolism to be better, and that's what we want, is a better metabolism, because that means that our body can naturally burn more fat and calories all the time.
0: You know, we've always known that collagenate is very, very unique and very, very special, as a matter of fact. What makes collagenate stand hands above the other weight loss products out there, Carla?
2: Well, there's no stimulants in collagenate, no diuretics, no laxatives, no gimmicks, really. It's basically helping your body to naturally be healthier, which kind of works on a different mechanism than other products out there. It's not forcing your body to do something unnatural. It's naturally working with your body to help your body to naturally have a better metabolism, which there again means you can burn more fat and calories.
0: Certainly, and this is something you've said many times on this show, that you and your great team there have invested many years in sort of perfecting the formula, if you will, and really bringing this to what it is today. And so it's an incredible product that we've been talking about for a long time here. 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We're talking with Carla, the Vim of Vim and Vigor's Collagenate. 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Want to listen to a conversation, Carl, that you had with a newer customer of yours. His name is John, and John suffered with diabetes and desperately needed to lose weight. After hearing about collagenate for many years, he finally picked up the phone and made the order. And as you will hear, he is so glad that he did.
2: We've got John on the line. I understand, John, you're a diabetic and that you lost 50 pounds on collagenate and 6 inches in your waist.
3: That is correct.
2: So you're looking pretty slim.
3: I am. I have been gaining weight, and it wouldn't stop. I'm the heaviest I've ever been in my life.
2: I heard you had been hearing us for a few years on the radio, and your wife finally slapped you and told you to go ahead and order it.
3: Yeah, you know, it's like a commercial said, you know, I could have had this drink, and they slap you on the back of the head. Well, I said, you know, I've been listening to that program for a couple of years now, and I've been meaning to do that, and there's just like this aha moment. She says, yeah, okay, fine, so when are you going to do it? And I said, today.
2: And how long did it take for you to start losing weight, John?
3: Losing weight, maybe 30, 45 days, but when I recognized my belt, I started moving back holes in my belt.
5: Oh, good.
3: This is really neat. So I'm going to treat myself to some new pants because none of my pants will fit me.
5: Oh, good. So, John, you started losing inches in your waist first. Now, you've lost 6 inches in your waist total now. And
3: yes,
5: you've lost 50 pounds. You lost 50 pounds on the scale. So you started noticing the inch loss in your waist first, but you did lose the weight on the scale, too.
3: Oh, yes, absolutely. It was inches first, and then I assumed I was losing weight, but I just wasn't jumping on the scale every day. Mm-hmm. But I noticed I was feeling better. And I didn't get it for the energy level, but I noticed my energy levels are really, really up.
5: Good, yes. A lot of people find that. There's no stimulants in collagenate, but people find that their energy is naturally better.
3: I can't say enough about your product. You know, when you hear things on the radio and say, okay, right, and people tend to procrastinate because is that too good to be true and I don't have to exercise. And I really haven't done any hard exercise or anything like that. The weight loss is not because of exercise. The weight loss is because of the collagenate product.
5: Mm-hmm. Well, we still encourage you to walk and get a little bit of movement, too.
3: Well, I do. I mean, you know, I'm out all the time. I'm walking.
5: Collagenate is pretty easy. You're just taking the tablespoon with the glass of water for just first thing in the morning, right?
3: That's it.
5: And John, how's your diabetes doing? Have you had your blood sugar tested?
3: Oh, yeah. I test that every day.
5: Has it improved since you've lost the 50 pounds with collagenate?
3: Oh, dramatically. Dramatically, mm-hmm. Yes. I was able to switch off of an insulin product to another product, which is a non-insulin-based product.
5: Oh, good. So you actually switched from insulin to a non-insulin-based product since you've been on collagenate.
3: Yes, absolutely.
5: Well, that's wonderful.
3: I was pleased with it. I was chatting with someone, and they have a pill or a potion or something that they sell. And they said, well, why didn't you call me and talk to me? And I said, you got a diet plan. That's not what I'm looking for. I said, this was straightforward, it was simple, it was easy to do, and I said, it did the job.
5: Yes, that's what people like about collagenate. It's simple, and you can do it.
3: Well,
5: it's easy.
3: And I don't have time to remember, oh, I got to do this, I've got to take this now, this hour. And that's just a complication and regimentation that I don't want to have to put into my life. And I'm extremely pleased with the product.
5: Great, John. We thank you so much for your time.
3: And you have a wonderful, blessed day.
5: Thanks, you too.
0: You know, I want to mention, Carla, you know, for those who have heard us talking about collagenate for many, many years, year after year, don't sit around like John did and wait for someone to walk up and hit you on the back of the head. 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Carla, you know I'm going to ask you many questions about John. I'm going to break it down here because it's just incredible. Lost 50 pounds on collagenate. Got great improvements with his diabetes. Is collagenate generally safe for diabetics?
5: Yes, it is. There's no sugars or carbohydrates in collagenate. It's a protein supplement, which is nice because it tends to level out the blood sugar levels.
0: Mm.
5: And then, of course, because it's helping with the weight loss, most diabetics do very well because as they're losing weight, then their blood sugar levels, of course, improve like John's did. Mm. And he was actually able to get off of an insulin-based medication to a non-insulin-based one. So he's doing much better now.
0: That is just incredible. And to that effect, as he mentioned a moment ago, what about for people with high blood pressure or even high cholesterol?
5: Same thing. There's no stimulants in collagenate, so it's not going to adversely affect the blood pressure. Most of our customers with high blood pressure and high cholesterol find that as they get on collagenate, their numbers tend to improve. We've worked with collagenate for over 13 years, and up to now, there's been no contraindications with any medications or diseases or any other supplements. If people have a concern, by all means, they can, you know, ask their doctor, or they can even have their doctor call us if the doctor is not familiar with the product. But up to now, there's been no contraindications, and usually, of course, as people get healthier, their numbers tend to improve.
0: You know, back to something that falls into that unique category again with collagenate. You know, many have found that with collagenate, they're able to lose weight in those hard-to-lose areas, and you all know where those areas are on your body there, and it's in the waist or the belly area in general. Why is that, Carla?
5: Well, collagenate
2: Cosnate is really promoting a true, safe fat loss, which is what we want. You know, so many unhealthy programs kind of cause your body to lose muscle and water weight and other things. Cosnate is really focusing on promoting the true fat loss, so you lose just the fat, which means that it's going to be in those areas that really have accumulated the fat. Of course, as we get older, that tends to be in the waist and the midriff area.
0: Sure.
2: And most people find that they really start losing in those areas with the collagenate.
0: And that is welcome news, I'm sure, for most everyone. And that brings up an interesting point in terms of monitoring our success with collagenate, Carla. Is it good for people to measure their waist?

0: you tell people with regards to dieting when they get on collagenate?
1: We tell them to not go on a restrictive diet because that backfires, of course.
0: Right.
1: We usually just tell people to take the tablespoon of collagenate once a day, preferably either right at bedtime or first thing in the morning on the empty stomach, and to let collagenate do its thing. Of course, people want to be reasonable, but they don't want to purposely overeat, but just to keep their portion sizes reasonable, take the collagenate, and just let collagenate do its thing. Of course, people's bodies are being stubborn for one reason or another, and they're not losing towards the end of that first bottle, like in the first 3 to 4 weeks, then we urge them to call us so we can walk through things, see what they're doing, and see if we can give them any tips along the way.
0: Certainly, and that's a wonderful blessing to be able to call the number, and just if you have a question or concern, they're there for you. 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All right, let's listen to a conversation, Carla, that you had with a customer of yours. Her name is Jill, and Jill and her husband both lost weight with collagenate, and they got some great surprises and a decrease in their health insurance.
2: Hi, my name is Jill, and I have been taking the collagenate product, and I'm so happy with it. I've lost 25 pounds, plus my husband, he's lost 20 pounds. His cholesterol and his blood pressure is back to a normal level where he's no longer rated on his insurance. And so we're both very pleased. People have noticed at my church and everywhere I go that I've lost a lot of weight, so I'm really happy. Anyone that would love to take this should, because it works.
1: Great. And then, Jill, is it your daughter that's getting married?
2: Yeah, my youngest daughter. She's getting married in 5 weeks.
1: Oh, great.
2: Can't believe
1: it. You're
2: at
1: your goal weight, and your husband's also at his goal weight.
2: Yeah, he's back to the weight he was when we got married, and I'm back to what I was just before I got married. So I'm very happy about that.
1: And Jill, how old are you?
2: I'm 52, almost 53, and that's another thing. Normally at this age, you gain weight, and I'm definitely menopausal, and I'm not gaining, I'm losing.
1: So you've lost 25 pounds in your 50s. That's great.
2: Mm-hmm. That doesn't happen very often. People think I'm still in my late 30s because of my shape. A lot of people think I'm a lot younger than I am.
1: Oh, good. And you're going to be looking great for your daughter's wedding.
2: I sure am.
1: Good for you. And now your skin, you said that your skin is not as dry.
2: Yes, definitely. I was a sufferer of psoriasis, and I don't have that anymore. Just find my skin isn't nearly as flaky. Normally, every winter it is.
1: Well, both the collagen in collagenate plus the aloe vera is very good for the skin, too. And you said your fingernails are better?
2: Yeah, I'm growing my nails for the wedding because I need nails, and they're not breaking like they used to. I'm going to have nice nails for the wedding, too.
1: Oh,
2: I'm going to be one hot mama at that wedding.
1: Oh, good. Well, thank you so much for your time, Jill.
2: Oh, you're welcome.
1: You have a great rest of your day.
0: Jill's husband, let's kind of dissect this conversation, got improvements in his blood pressure and cholesterol to the point of saving them on their health insurance. Carla, what an incredible blessing that happened with Jill and her husband.
1: Because in collagenate, it's just a safe

0: nutritional supplement. That's what's needed. It's not a drug. It's just a safe nutritional supplement. But it's amazing what the body will do if you give it the right tools.
1: Certainly. Yeah. You know, and Jill mentioned that she's in her 50s, still has great weight loss with collagenate. Even at that phase of life, at her age, is that usual for that to happen?
0: Yes. Yes, we kind of specialize in it with women getting older and the hormones changing. Of course, it's a tough time of life, especially for women as they get a little bit older and the hormones change. But the nice thing is because collagenate's healthy and it's promoting that, say, fat loss, it really works well, especially with the weight loss and the waist. And just in that tough time of life for a lot of women.
1: Sure. You know, and all of this happening sort of simultaneously with all the weight loss, everything, the great things happening. Jill also got improvements in her skin and nails. I mean, she started seeing improvements across the board.
0: Mm-hmm. Yes, that's very common because it's there again. Collagen is that main structure protein, makes up our hair, skin, nails, ligaments, joints.
1: Yeah.
0: It's the protein that keeps our bodies youthful, keeps our skin young looking and healthy looking. So, of course, as the people get collagenate into their system, then the body can repair and can be healthier. You know, I kind of joke, it's not going to make us all 20 again, but it definitely can help.
1: It will certainly try to catch up, and it's wonderful. So, you know, for those reasons alone, folks, I mean, call the number. There's no obligation, and it's certainly a great time to call. 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You know, Carla, people can go to your website, vimandvigor.com, spelling that out again. That's V as in Victor, I-M as in Mary, A-N-D-V-I-G-O-R. com. And there they're going to see a picture of you and your husband, Rick, to the top left-hand corner. You're the Vim. Rick is the Vigor. Let's listen to a conversation while we still have time that you and Rick had with a customer of yours. Her name is Marcia. Now, Marcia did not lose weight right away on collagenate, but got great improvements in her bursitis that she'd been suffering with, and then got a great surprise when she lost 35 pounds.
2: Hello, Marcia. How are you?
3: Good.
4: Hi, Marcia. You've been taking collagenate from Vim and Vigor?
3: Yes.
4: So how are you doing so far?
3: Real good. I took it for several months before I noticed any weight loss in particular, but what I noticed at first was that I had quite painful bursitis in my right thumb joint where it connects to my wrist, to where I couldn't even hold a bottle or open anything or do much.
4: Mm-hmm.
3: And when I was at the point where I thought I might want to give up on the collagenate, I was noticing that the pain in that joint was getting better. And I kind of connected the two and decided to just keep taking the collagenate. And I kept taking it and kept taking it. My thumb kept getting better and better and better. And then it was probably about the maybe fourth or fifth month, just kind of started losing weight and lost 35 pounds.
4: 35 pounds. So what's interesting is when you got started on collagenate, you didn't notice the weight loss right away, but you did notice that your thumb was feeling better.
3: Right. And then I noticed I probably started to lose inches in my legs before actual weight. And now lost the weight and just keep losing it. And I really haven't exercised much, if at all. So I know that if I could get doing that again, it would probably even be better.
4: Mm-hmm. But still, to lose 35 pounds without exercising, that's
3: right.
4: Good. I mean, obviously, we would like to get your whole body healthy and get you a little bit of exercise in there, too, for your heart,
2: cardio.
4: Your heart and your body.
3: Mm-hmm.
4: But,
3: right.
4: But to lose 35 pounds, that's also taking a lot of weight off your body. So if you start exercise or even start a walking program now, your body will hold up better and your joints will hold up better because you have less weight to carry around.
3: Oh, definitely.
4: Mm-hmm. Yeah. 35 pounds, that's a big chunk to take off.
3: Oh, yeah. I feel better and clothes fit better and all kinds of things are better.
4: Mm-hmm. Great.
3: I don't know. It must have just been the Lord or something. I just didn't give up.
4: Mm-hmm.
3: Just kept taking it anyway.
4: Well,
3: and,
4: good. I'm glad.
2: And just to have the use of your hand, a full use of your hand is really great.
3: Oh, that's
2: just
3: really
2: even
3: good.
2: More important.
3: In my job, I use both hands, and I was real concerned with how that was going to play out because it was very painful.
1: You know, it's interesting, Carla, as Marcia kind of explains her story, the very first thing she noticed was improvement in her joints, and it went from there. Is that a common thing that you see with a lot of your customers?
0: Yes. I think the body considers the joints more important than weight loss in the sense when people first start taking in collagenate, the body needs that collagen, especially if there's joint issues or injuries. In her case, she had bursitis. We have lots of other customers with arthritis, especially fibromyalgia. We've heard from lots of our customers in the past with fibromyalgia, which is kind of an arthritis of the muscle.
1: Right.
0: But we find with those types of people in particular, the collagenate tends to help in those areas. So they get good pain relief first, and then the weight loss tends to kick in a little bit later. Like now in Marcia's case, she didn't lose any weight the first 3 months, but because her bursitis was feeling so much better, she went ahead and reordered collagenate and then lost 35 pounds in the fourth and fifth months.
1: Incredible. Great things come to those who wait, I've always heard, and sometimes it's losing the weight. So, Carla, this is incredible. Our time always flies by. So we thank you so much for all that you're doing for our listeners, for all of the thousands of customers that have seen such great success with collagenate over the years and continue to. And we certainly thank you for your time and your dear friendship. Thank you, Carla.
0: Well, thank you. You have a great rest of your day.
1: You know, folks, don't let your weight or even your joints prevent you from doing the activities that you really enjoy. Now is the time to improve the quality of your life. 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
16: 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I am your host, Steve Summers, and I've got to tell you, we have got a fascinating show for you today. Now, if you're like most people, you may have noticed that when you hit 50, you kind of hit the wall. You know, between your joints, the heart, the brain, your eyes, your energy, you name it. Now, when you hit 50, you have to pay attention to your health. We all know that. So whether you're 40 or 50 or say in your 60s or 70s or even older for that matter, our guest today says he's discovered something that you can unlock the key to feeling better at any age. This is exciting. What is it? What are we talking about? Why do you need to know about this? Well, stay tuned. Dr. Neil Levin is on the line here. Dr. Neil Levin is a chiropractor. He's a nutritionist. He's a longtime advisor for Purity Products. Welcome, Dr. Levin. So great to have you back on the show today. This is a big story, isn't it?
17: Oh, absolutely, Steve. And let's cut right to the chase here. That discovery you talked about at the top there, it's krill oil, because krill oil is simply amazing for us. It's great for the heart, great for the joints, fantastic for the brain, for the eyes. I mean, I have people coming into my clinic every single day, and they want to feel better. I mean, they want to feel physically better, stronger. They want their joints to feel comfortable, but they want to stay mentally sharp. They want to keep that brain thinking like it did when they were younger. They want to protect themselves from coronary heart disease and maintain those flexible, healthy, youthful arteries for wonderful circulation. Hey, Steve, they want to boost their energy. And
16: absolutely,
17: you know, why not? I mean, we deserve it. And that's what we're going to be talking about here today with this Krill Omega 50 Plus, which is the cutting edge combination, Steve, of krill oil, which is so fabulous for us. But we've infused the krill oil. Now, this is so important. We've infused the krill oil with the high omega 3 concentrated fish oil. You need to do that when you're dealing with krill, because krill just isn't high enough in omega 3. So many other important parameters and virtues, but you got to get that high omega 3 fish oil in there, and we've done that. So this is now the best of both worlds. But we didn't stop there. For the 50 plusers, we've added some vitamin D. We doubled the antioxidant power, and Steve, we actually increased the amount of krill by 67%. So this now becomes the finest omega 3 nutrient in the world, as far as I'm concerned.
16: This is very, very exciting. This krill oil sensation, I mean, it is all over the news, Dr. Neil Levin. Great studies are out there. Many experts are declaring that krill oil is better than fish oil. So give us this lowdown on this krill omega 50 plus formula.
17: Right. Steve, you know, if I told you that there's this one tiny pill that benefits the joints, and the brain and memory, mood, coronary heart disease, wonderful for the arteries, makes your hair shine, great for the skin. I mean, what would you say to that?
18: Hey, where can I get this stuff?
17: Right, and we have it. It's Krill Omega 50 Plus, and we're going to give it to everybody for free today. And that's really cool because Purity wants everybody to try this because they know they're going to see a huge difference. But get this, on top of that, for the first 1,000 people that call today, we're giving away a second gift because I just demanded this. You know, when we're dealing with the 50-plussers, and hey, you know, if you're 40 and you feel like your energy is low, this is for you also. But for people 50 and over, we're also giving away free B12 energy melts. I demanded this because, hey, as we're getting a little older, we don't absorb that B12 as well, and I want you to feel the benefits from this Krill Omega 50-plus. So I'm going to jack up those B12 levels for you today as well. You know, what a value proposition.
16: You know, when it comes to your health, it really is a win-win. This is amazing. I heard you say that this can actually reduce the risk of coronary heart disease. When you hear that, whose ears don't perk up after that? How exactly does that work anyway?
17: Right. Well, Krill Omega 50 Plus, remember, this is the combination of krill oil with the high omega-3, highly concentrated fish oil. So it's much higher in omega-3s than most krill oil formulas would be. So when we're dealing with the high omega-3 fish oil, we're talking about support for the HDL cholesterol, healthy, youthful, flexible arteries. That's so great for the circulation, heart muscle strength, platelet activity, red blood cells that stay nice and soft and flexible so they can work their way through those little capillaries. Oh, what about triglycerides? That becomes so important. So this Krill Omega 50 Plus supports the heart in so many ways. And, you know, the bottom line is we need to think about this because as we're getting a little older, 50 plus, maybe mid-40s, certainly 60s and 70s, it's decision time. I mean, you know your body's not working the way it did when you were in your 30s.
16: Exactly.
17: The energy might not be there. You need to make a decision. Are you going to take it laying down and just let yourself get old? Or are you going to do something about it? Are you going to stay physically active? Are you going to do the things you need to stay healthy? And getting these omega-3s, the krill oil, the vitamin D, the antioxidants make such a difference. This is a game changer for anybody in that 50-plus age group.
16: Doc, this is absolutely great information. I know that omega-3s are best known for their cardiovascular benefits, and they're certainly also known as brain food. Now, we've discussed this in some of the past shows. If you would, touch on the brain benefits for our listeners listening out there today, and tell us why you say that supplementing with omega-3s isn't just a good idea for the brain, but an absolute necessity.
17: Oh, this is such an important point that you're bringing up. Absolutely. For brain health, we must get these omega-3s back in there. You know, when you think about omega-3s and you think about brain health and memory and mood and feeling sharp, you really want to single out the DHA component. That's the docosahexaenoic acid. You know what, Steve? Your brain is 60% fat by weight. And of that, 25% needs to be DHA. You know what I use? An analogy in my practice. People understand calcium and bone health, right? If you don't have calcium in your diet and you don't supplement with calcium, your bones are going to get brittle and weak. That's right. What happens to bones. Bones need calcium for their normal strength and structure. Now, with the brain, it's the same. DHA for normal structure. We use this for one brain neuron to communicate with another, to build out the brain, the serotonin, the dopamine, all the feel-good neurotransmitters. So must have it, must get it back in there. So important. And with this Krill Omega 50 Plus, we've increased the level of DHA because we put the concentrated omega-3s in there. Now, with Krill Omega 50 Plus, you're going to get 130 milligrams of DHA per serving, Steve.
16: Wow.
17: The leading brand of krill oil, you're going to get 24.
16: Excellent.
17: 24 in the leading brand, you're going to get 130 with Krill Omega 50 Plus. That's why this is so incredible for the brain.
16: This is absolutely exciting. I got to tell you, though, during the last Krill show that we did together, you totally shocked me, Doc. I remember this specifically. You said that.
17: Tell me, I'm right on the edge of my seat. What did I say?
16: You said, and I remember, that the studies show that krill oil improves joint comfort in just 7 days. Now, if the benefits for the brain and the heart didn't perk my ears up, that certainly would. If you would, touch on the study and tell us how this works.
17: Right. That was a great study. In fact, that's the reason I started taking krill oil about 5-6 years ago. A pilot study, double-blind, placebo-controlled, exactly what you want to see out of the Journal of the American College of Nutrition. Now, participants got 300 milligrams of krill oil or placebo. Now, remember, in Krill Omega 50 Plus, we're giving you even more. We're giving you 500 milligrams of krill oil, so even more potent. But the participants in the study that got the krill oil oil, got some amazing joint benefits, Steve. Get this. In just 7 days, and you remember this from the last show, but yeah. In just 7 days, they were 28% more comfortable. That's a jaw-dropper. When I read that, I immediately went out and bought my first bottle of krill oil. But after 30 days, they were 38% more comfortable. The researchers didn't stop there. They looked at flexibility of the joints. They looked at function of the joints. All improved, and I call this the krill oil advantage. So if you're out there and you're taking fish oil, well, fish oil is great. I mean, fish oil is in here. It's so important, but you're not going to get the same joint advantages just on krill. You're not going to experience this joint comfort benefit that we get specifically from the krill. And remember, in Krill Omega 50 Plus, we've jacked up the levels of the krill 67% more. So in terms of dosage, fantastic.
19: That's big. That is absolutely big. Hey, I was on the website and the testimonials on the Krill Omega 50 Plus, they're incredible. I mean, people obviously love this product. I'd like to share a couple of my favorites here.
17: Sure, sure.
19: Believer writes in, she's a female age 45 to 54 from Georgia. She rates it 5 out of 5 stars. She writes, this has helped. Less grind on my knees when climbing up the steps. Beneficial to my overall health, both physically and mentally. I just feel better, is what she said. Also, Safety Susan, age 55 to 64 from Sacramento, California. She writes to 5 out of 5 stars. I was a little worried about fishy aftertaste. However, I have not burped it even once. She goes, I like it better than regular fish oil. The capsule size is smaller and it's easy to swallow. This is big. The capsule size being smaller.
17: You know, and I'm really glad you picked that one out because Safety Suzanne picks out a very important point there. I don't think we've really harped on this enough because people have trouble swallowing those huge horse pills, you know, those huge omega-3 pills. These are tiny. So this is why this is such a breakthrough. These capsules are so small and easy to swallow. Anybody can easily swallow them. But at the same time, we've increased the dosage of krill by 67%. We've boosted the antioxidant power. The vitamin D is in there. We supercharged the whole thing with the high omega-3, highly concentrated fish oil, so important for the heart. So, yeah, Safety Suzanne, she really nailed it there. I want to read one more. This one in front of me, Blessed. She's in the 55 to 64 age bracket. Fort Worth, Texas, 5 out of 5 stars. She writes, I was experiencing brain fog. I couldn't remember things at work. Felt I was slowing down mentally. Purity was offering a free bottle. I've been taking it for a year, and I swear by it. I have experienced a difference in my brain and body. Good for you, Blessed. You know
19: what?
17: I'm not surprised at these testimonials at all because, again, I take this product myself. Mm-hmm. It's fabulous. My patients love the Krill Omega 50 Plus. They feel it in their joints. They feel it in their brain. They feel it in their energy, their circulation. They just feel better. That's what everybody tells me when they get in this Krill Omega 50 Plus.
19: Now, Dr. Neil Levin, talk for a minute, if you would, about the B12 energy melts, too. This is really
17: right.
19: An exciting addition.
17: So important.
19: You gave these away in our last Krill show as well, and the feedback has been absolutely overwhelming. People simply love the energy, the pep, the vigor they feel when they have their B12 levels restored with these. And now Purity's going to do it again. So 2 free bottles here today for the listeners. Tell us about this.
17: Yeah, remember, first of all the listeners today that pick up the phone and call are going to get a free bottle of this Krill Omega 50 Plus. Amazing. But now the B12 energy melts. Why are they here? I said to Purity, I said, guys, we're dealing with the 50-plussers here. Even people of 45, 50, 60, 70, they're having more trouble absorbing the B12. And B12 is critical. You think B12, think energy. If your energy is low and you're in your 50s or 60s, I mean, it may be a B12 issue. 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
19: 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Now, Doc, I've seen these ads where they say that krill oil is 48 times stronger than fish oil. Is that true? Does that make any sense?
17: Well, you know, obviously these are the krill guys talking, right?
19: Right.
17: But you could look at it both ways. Let's get into krill in just a moment. But first, let's pat the fish oil guys on the shoulder because, you know, you could say that the fish oil is better and stronger. But we're talking about the concentrated high omega-3 fish oil here because it's higher in the omega-3s, the EPA and DHA that are so important for the heart, the brain, the memory, mood, your eyes, your skin, your hair, your nails. So in one sense, you could say, well, the fish oil's better. But in another sense, I have to hand it to the krill guys because in terms of antioxidant power, krill oil is extraordinary. And it's because there's a molecule in krill oil that's naturally occurring called astaxanthin. And this astaxanthin, Steve, this is one of the most powerful antioxidants we've ever discovered. Steve, by one measure of antioxidant activity, it's 6,000 times stronger than vitamin C.
19: Wow.
17: So amazing antioxidant power in the krill. And now, as we're getting older, 50-plussers like myself, I'm 52, and we don't make as many antioxidants naturally. Our antioxidant systems are kind of slowing down, and at the same time, we're producing more free radicals naturally. This is why we call it Krill Omega 50 Plus, extra antioxidant power and extra krill. Remember, 500 milligrams of krill instead of 300, that's 67% more, plus the vitamin D, so important for us, and this is just incredible value. I have folks, they were going out and they were getting the krill separately and the fish oil separately, the antioxidant. You could spend $75 doing that.
19: No kidding.
17: You're getting it all for free today. This is the best of both worlds, this combination product with the krill and the fish oil. It's not one being better than the other. They're both great, and this is the best of both worlds.
19: You know, thank God for Purity products. I'm serious. Seriously, because when you think about where our food supply has gone and where we are today, we have to have something that allows us to feel better as we age, to age gracefully. It's amazing to me as we talk
17: and
19: about
17: that's why I love the way that Purity gives away the free bottles. Because, you know, people can be skeptical.
19: Sure.
17: They should be skeptical. But now they can be skeptical and they say, okay, you know what? This sounds pretty important. I'm going to give this a go. It's only going to cost me $6.95. And they get it and they try it out. And what they start to see, because it doesn't take long, remember that joint study, 7 days, 28% more comfortable. What they start to see is, hey, I'm more comfortable. I feel better. They notice their energy is better. And they realize, hey, you know what? This is important. And they tell their friends and they tell their relatives and they tell their loved ones. And Purity's been doing business this way for, I don't know, 20 years now. And, you know, this is a great testimonial by Gracie. 5 out of 5 stars, she writes, it works. I feel a difference in my joints after only 1 week also, you have the nicest staff. That's great. You have the nicest staff. People are going to appreciate working with Purity. They're a fantastic company. They put their money where their mouth is. They give out free bottles, and you try it, and you're like, wow, this is great stuff. Thank God for Purity.
19: Let's talk about the heart health for a moment. It's probably the single greatest concern that people face as they age. So anything that we can do to boost heart health becomes really a top priority. You know this, I know this, and those folks out there know this as well. And I know you mentioned earlier that omega-3s literally lower our risk of coronary heart disease. Do I have that correct? Because that's a big statement.
17: You know, absolutely. I mean, protecting the heart, this is what put omega-3s on the map back in the 70s. Dr. Dierberg discovered, you know, how protective they were for the Eskimos.
19: Right.
17: But bottom line is, omega-3s protect our heart in so many ways. They promote a smooth, rhythmical heartbeat, important for the body's normal inflammatory response in the heart muscle, inside the arteries and veins. They promote those youthful, flexible arteries, so important for circulation. They promote healthy blood platelet activity, healthy red blood cell activity. They support a healthy blood pressure. That's very important. Triglycerides. So they do so much for the heart. So simply amazing cardiovascular protection with these omega-3s.
19: Doc, this study you sent me on this omega-3s and the memory is amazing. It seems that the participants taking omega-3s had some pretty incredible benefits here. When you talk about memory, that is something that kind of slips as we get older. Tell us more about this, would you?
17: Right. This was a great study because what they did here was very interesting. This out of the journal Neurology, and what they did is they checked the omega-3 level in the red blood cells of women, 1,000 women, older women. So this is a big study, 1,000 women.
19: Mm-hmm.
17: But then again, 8 years later, and the women were on average 78 years old at this point, they did MRI scans of the women's brains. And what they found, Steve, this is so amazing, they found that the brain volume for the women that had more omega-3s in their red blood cells,
19: mm-hmm.
17: the women that had more omega-3s in their red blood cells, they had higher brain volume. They were actually maintaining more of the youthful size of the brain. Their brains were bigger. You could see it plainly in the MRI measurements. That's really
19: great.
17: Cool. But not only that, there's a very important part of the brain known as the hippocampus, a very important part of the brain that facilitates learning, facilitates memory. And there was greater brain volume in the hippocampus for people that had more omega-3s in their red blood cells. That's how you can really measure how much omega-3 someone's taking in. So if you take omega-3s, you will raise your omega-3 index. We know this. It's a fact. You take omega-3s, you raise that. So you want to have more omega-3s in your bloodstream. Very important. That's how it infuses into all the cell membranes, into mm-hmm. the joints, into the brain, etc. So take the Krill Omega 50 Plus. You get the krill oil, 67% more krill oil, so fantastic for the joints. You get the high omega-3 fish oil, vitamin D in there as well, astaxanthin for extra antioxidant power, and protect that brain, protect your memory, facilitate that quick, that youthful thinking that's so fun to have. When you feel sharp, when you feel like your brain is working great, you have that brain energy, it's more fun. It's more fun to be in a conversation. You feel better. You wake out of bed. You have that energy. You feel mentally alert. You feel alive. That's the way I want to feel. That's the way young people feel. That's why we put this in this Krill Omega 50 Plus. We want people to feel younger. We want people to maintain their youthful vigor and attitude. And that's what this Krill Omega 50 Plus is all about.
19: All right. I got to tell you, Dr. Levin, I take the Krill Omega 50 Plus. And one of the things that I absolutely love about the pill is that it's so small. I mean, it's so easy to take and so much better than trying to swallow one of those omega-3 horse pills, you know, the bigger ones. Anyone can take these with ease, and that's what's great about it. Tell us, how did you supercharge this formula while at the same time shrinking the capsule size? How do you do that?
17: 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It's so amazing. This is really a breakthrough, Stephen. 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These are tiny. 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
17: 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So, no, we need to talk about that one more time, but I want you to get that too, and I demand this because this is Krill Omega 50 Plus. 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So now you put the B12 Energy Melt on your tongue, tastes delicious, and it just gets in there and boosts up those levels of B12. 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If you had been low, you feel more energy because B12 helps make the red blood cells, carry oxygen to the tissues, helps burn your carbs for energy, great for the hair, skin, and nails, great for so many things. 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
21: Some sun and some clouds, but we'll be clearing up by later on in the day, and we're staying in the mid-80s today. Cloudy and upper 50s for the overnight hours. Not quite as warm on Sunday and Monday. We're in the low 80s both days, and we should stay sunny, fair weather into Tuesday. I'm meteorologist Steve Hamilton on KPDQ.
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25: In 1796, George Washington made one of the most consequential decisions in American history. He chose not to seek a third term as president. So why does that matter? Because America was not built on permanent rulers. It was built on ordered liberty. Faith teaches that authority is a stewardship, not a possession. Leaders are accountable to God for how they use power. And why does that still matter today? Because republics survive when leaders respect limits and citizens defend them. Washington's lesson still stands. A republic is preserved when power has limits, and public service remains a duty to God and country, not a path to personal rule.
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2: 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So when I'm merciful, I see behind the mask, I see behind the facade, and I see the person, and I find myself caring about them.
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27: America faces an unprecedented retirement crisis that extends far beyond simple undersaving. While traditional pension plans vanish and Social Security faces uncertainty, millions of Americans may be navigating retirement planning with outdated assumptions and dangerous misconceptions. Recent surveys reveal a staggering disconnect between what people believe they need for retirement and their actual savings progress, potentially creating a perfect storm of unrealistic expectations and inadequate preparation. Welcome, folks. You're tuned into the Harlow Wealth Retirement Hour. My name is Chris Harlow. I'm CEO of Harlow Wealth Management. And I'm joined in studio today with Mr. Dan Erickson. Dan is a CFP, CPA, and Vice President of Harlow Wealth. And today we're going to be talking about bridging dreams and financial reality and exploring the gap between retirement aspirations and actual preparedness. And Dan, these are things that we hear all the time with people that come into our office. And, you know, I hate to paint a grim picture, but it's really true that a lot of people who do come in, they're just woefully underprepared for what's supposed to be the golden years.
5: Yeah, you know, Chris, so much of it is, you know, when we just think about all of us, all of you listening out there today, think about how much the world has changed. And just, let's just stick with finances. How much have finances changed in the last 20 years? You know, if you were retiring in 1999, Chris, you still were using a landline and a dial-up modem.
27: God, that's right? True. It doesn't even seem that long ago. That's the thing.
5: It's not that long ago. The older you get, right, the less it becomes. And so many people today are just, they're utilizing 1999 ways of thinking about saving for and how much they're going to need for retirement. And a little bit has changed since then, right, Chris?
27: Well, it's so drastic and so dramatic, the amount of changes that have occurred. You know, the gap really isn't just about numbers either. That's the thing. It's a fundamental misunderstanding of modern retirement realities. And today's retirees should consider planning for potentially, get this, 3 decades of post-work life, managing healthcare costs that consistently outpace inflation. We all feel that. We all look at our healthcare premiums, and for some of you, it might be those Medicare premiums, and they just keep going up. It seems to outrace inflation, at least the number that we're given, and generating sustainable income from investments during periods of market volatility. How do we do that? How do we make sure that we're not taking too big a bite of the apple when those markets start to go the wrong direction? And, you know, this is a crisis that represents, really, for those of you, some opportunities. If you're willing to confront reality and implement strategic solutions that can dramatically help improve retirement stability without requiring massive increases in savings. But that's the key, Dan. And that's also the question. How do we do that?
5: Yeah. And you know, Chris, I think the first step is just getting really clear on what our challenges are, right? I mean, I've got a few thought-provoking questions, Chris. Mind if I share a few questions with you here?
27: Shoot.
5: Well, you know, here's a question for all of our radio listeners to consider. What specific steps are you taking to help ensure your money lasts as long as you do? Now, we'll be talking about this a little bit more in the show here in a bit, but, you know, we're living a lot longer today than we ever have. You know, my mother-in-law just celebrated her 80th birthday. She lives with us, so, you know, had the grandkids there. And, of course, you know, she's pretty healthy, gets around, takes care of herself. But, you know, you're always thinking about when is her permanent retirement date, right? And just thinking about it, it was like, you know, her mother lived till 92, and many of her relatives lived until 100. And even though she doesn't think that, she may still have 20 years left with us.
27: Wow.
5: Now, luckily, she happens to know a financial advisor because she lives with us. But did she go into retirement planning to live another, you know, she retired at 60. Did she plan on living 4 decades? And the answer is no, she definitely did not, right?
27: Well, it's really true. And, you know, folks, you've all seen the headlines, articles filled with statistics about how much money is needed to retire comfortably. You've seen the green line of success, right, on those TV commercials and how much you're supposed to have. But the goal for each and every one of you is different. And each of you have different realities. And what are your financial goals? What are those? And working with a financial advisor that can help put those pieces together is extremely helpful. It brings a lot of value to many of you. The reality is it's just unclear. The picture is unclear. And so a financial advisor can help bring clarity, Dan, as you were talking about earlier. It brings clarity, and that's where we need to start. Many individuals face challenges in preparing for retirement, and navigating these challenges thoughtfully is an important part of the planning process. The evidence of retirement challenges, they're clear. The real question is, what are you going to do about it? So I want to challenge you. I want to challenge you to pick up the phone, give us a call at 888-242-1710 and meet with one of the advisors here in the office so that they can give you some clarity and get you to at least a starting line. You know, and I think of like the races that we watch, and I know the Olympics are not too far off. No, I think they're coming up pretty soon, right?
5: Yeah, pretty soon.
27: And I love watching the Olympics because, you know, it's always a race and it's always who's going to win. But folks, you can't lose before you even start. And that's what I want to encourage you to do is many of you don't even know if you've won the race of retirement. And it reminds me of some people that I met with here recently. You know, they wanted to retire. That was it. That was just the basic question. Can we retire?
5: Right.
27: And, you know, they brought their financial statements in and we talked about their expenses and what other assets they have. And here was the reality. They could retire. They could. And what a feeling it was for them to hear those words. But, you know, I wanted to also let them know that they also could lose the grip of the game that they've already won called retirement. They've already won, but they got to make sure that they don't fall into some pitfalls that could make them go the other direction and lose. And folks, there are so many of them that it's really important that you have a clear understanding of where you are before you can go to where, you know, you want to be for retirement, before we can get to that future. And what do you want your money to do for you?
5: You know, Chris, I kind of think about it when you're like getting ready for a long road trip, right? You go and you're filling up your car and you're like, hey, I think this should get me to this next pit stop. But folks, for many of you, you're filling up your retirement car, and you don't know if you need, like, I've got a small little commuter car. It's got kind of a small gas tank. For some of you, that might be enough filling up that car. It's super fuel efficient, but we also have that family vehicle with a huge gas tank. Which one do you need? All right. Do you know how much money you need saved for retirement, considering inflation and taxes and all the other things we're going to talk about here later in the show?
27: Exactly, Dan. And it's really important that we take the thoughtful steps toward your future before time passes you by. And just like with the people that I met with, they wanted to retire and we were able to show them a plan where they could retire. But within that plan, we also were able to avoid those pitfalls that could come their way. And not only that, is in their mind, they felt like they needed to likely work another couple years, but we could show them how they could retire right now. Wouldn't that be nice to know whether you could retire right now?
5: Sure. Seems like it would be.
27: I think so. And now it's on you whether you want to continue to work or not. And that's the spot that we all want to be in, where it's more our decision if we want to continue to work, not because we're forced to in order to get to a number. But knowing your number, knowing where you're at in your retirement strategy is ultimately important, and we need to know exactly what that is. And, you know, Dan, one of the most common questions we get is, can you help me prepare for my retirement? Or can you help me integrate things like tax strategies into my financial plan? And folks, if that's you, if you have asked questions similar to this, I want you to know that the answer to those questions is yes, we can help. That's exactly what we do here at Harlow Wealth Management every day. 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

0: retirement aspirations and actual preparedness. And Dan, in the last segment, we talked about, you know, how we see a lot of people that are just they're not ready. They don't have a clear picture of their reality when it's, when we're talking about retirement. And many people we meet with, they're really on both sides of the line of retirement, whether they're not quite there, they feel like they're almost there, or they feel like they're getting close, the retirement red zone, as my dad liked to call it. Or maybe they are retired, but they're looking for a second opinion on how they might be able to improve their financial situation. Maybe there's something that's missing or lacking. You know, they worked with the same financial advisor for many years during their working years, but they feel like maybe that person or that team just isn't quite what they're looking for now. And that's a pretty common one that we see, Dan. And because, let's face it, retirement is a different phase of life. My dad used to call it shifting gears when you got to retirement. And that's really what it's like. You know, you're shifting gears. And one thing that's really important to know is the cost of retirement. What will your retirement cost? So I want to begin this segment with that fundamental question, one that surprisingly few people can answer with confidence. What will your retirement actually cost? How do we determine that, Dan?
1: You know, Chris, so often it's just about getting very real on how you want to spend your time in retirement. And, you know, I've got kind of a funny story on this. You know, it was a couple we met with within the last year or so, and they educated professionals and really good savers. They actually have, as a married couple, they actually have a monthly budget meeting that they've held between the two of them. I can't say that my wife and I have had that meeting every month. But so, like, they really know their numbers. But as is normally the case, usually one person in the household, in this case the husband, kind of took the lead on actual retirement planning. And so had those consultations, and they're both present. But kind of gave us their budget to use for retirement planning, for, hey, am I going to make it to the end? And then finally, when we're kind of going through that financial diagnostic process, they both were kind of looking at it, and she's like, well, that doesn't include my budget. The number that he had been giving us and that he had been using in his own spreadsheets only include what he thought they needed to spend. It didn't include her spending. Do you think that matters a lot in retirement, Chris?
0: Yes, that probably quite a bit.
1: It certainly did, and the good thing is that we did this while we were first getting to know them, and they still have a good plan and stuff. Clearly, it changed many of their assumptions for retirement, and again, it's not that hard to do. You know, Chris, we can all make a mistake like that, but this is not the type of mistake we want to make, right?
0: No, we don't, and that's a common one, right? Is when we start to dive into the numbers and the spending amounts, it's very common that people think, well, I think I spend about this much, but it actually is quite a bit more. And maybe they forget a category, like in your example, they forgot her spending.
1: Right.
0: That's
1: pretty big
0: probably
1: deal.
0: A pretty big deal.
1: Yeah.
0: But it's really common to forget or to underestimate how much we spend. And, you know, I don't have a monthly meeting with my wife. I don't think she would probably enjoy that one.
1: No.
0: But I do have a monthly meeting with myself, you know, to take a look at our spending and make sure that we're, you know, not overdoing it. And is there anywhere that we can maybe trim the fat a little bit, right? There's always places that we can save a little bit. And I think for the most part, a lot of you out there listening, you have a decent handle on your spending, or you know about what that is. Now, when we look at retirement cost, I like to think of it as like a three-legged stool. There is the spending part, but then there's also two other pieces. It's inflation, and then there's the tax piece. And if we want to add maybe a four-legged stool to it, I would say that there's the what-ifs of life. Things like, you know, healthcare costs that could come up and bite us, long-term care, things that we're not expecting. But I want to just really zone in on these three important ones that we know for sure are going to be a part of our life: spending, inflation, and taxes. And if

0: we don't address all three of those, if we're missing one, that stool is going to fall over, folks, and we don't want that to happen in retirement. So it's really important that you have a clear understanding on what you're spending. You start there. Second, inflation. What does that look like? What's the impact that could that have on your retirement? And that's something that we can start to formulate with you and show you really, you know, visually what inflation will be like in 5 years, 10 years, you know, looking at past history and how that could impact if history repeated itself. And then third, taxes. You know, Dan, you and I are both CPAs and former IRS agents, and taxes is not only one, it can be one of your biggest expenses in retirement, but it's also one of your biggest opportunities, right?
1: Yeah, it really is. You know, Chris, if we just do the math, one of those rules of thumb, and we always caution against using rules of thumb because it needs to be specific to you. But if you just take a moment to think about, I have $1 million saved for retirement, like, wow, that's a great accomplishment. But what does that actually mean for income? So the 4% withdrawal rule says that you could take 4% of your account balance and take that amount out each year. And over time, you should still have plenty of money saved for retirement. So $40,000 then would be the amount you could take out if you had $1 million saved. And, you know, a lot of people, if you want to keep it simple, you're just maybe adding that to your Social Security benefit. And you're like, all right, then, you know, I might be able to get by with that. Well, what if all that's pre-tax money, Chris? How much do you actually have after taxes? And what if that amount was more like $30,000 a year after taxes, and now you're like, whoa. No, that's $40,000 is already going to be difficult enough. You have to know what your taxes are, and you have to know how to get money into your tax-free bucket. Right, Chris?
0: Well, you really do, and I think for a lot of people, that's a challenge. They're not quite sure how to build up their tax-free bucket, or maybe they think, well, that's something I should have done maybe during my working years or in the past. But folks, there are some strategies that are available to you this very day when it comes to taxes and it comes to building up your tax-free bucket. For many of you, that's going to be a Roth IRA. How can you do that? And especially if you're not working anymore. Well, there are ways to go about that. But you need to be careful when it comes to taxes, because as we all know, it's inevitable that April 15th will come and you're like, oh, wow, I didn't see that tax bill coming. Yep. Maybe it's like $9,000 or something that you were unexpectedly, you know, have. And you're like, oh, man, what now? Working with tax professionals that have insight into your financial plan, that's a superpower. That really is. And that's one of the superpowers we have here at Harlow Wealth, is that's something that we do, because we look at taxes as that third leg of the totality of the spending stool. You know, you got your normal living expenses, you got inflation, and you got taxes. What are you doing about taxes? And you know, for many of you, the answer is, I don't know. I'm not sure. Where do I start? Well, let me give you an easy place to start, and that would be at one of our upcoming live dinner events. We talk right now, we're talking on a series on retirement and taxes, and we're doing so at El Gaucho here on the Vancouver, Washington waterfront. It's a not only a beautiful place, but it's an excellent place to eat, a nice steakhouse, Dan, probably one of the best places here in Vancouver. It's great.
1: Yeah, Chris, and you know, the feedback we constantly are getting is just like, this was just really helpful to hear this in a little bit longer format, and also just to meet people in person. You know, so oftentimes it's you know, especially if I've been listening to the radio show for a number of years, I'd really like to meet your team first, right?
0: Yeah, that would be important to me. You know, if I was on the other side of the table, that would be important to me. So, folks, if it's important to you, you want to get to know us a little bit better, come shake our hands live in person. Come understand a little bit more about how taxes could impact your retirement by joining us at one of our upcoming live dinner seminars at El Gaucho in Vancouver, Washington, on the Vancouver waterfront. Now, how do you go about signing up? You go directly to our website, harlowwealth.com. That's harlowwealth.com. Click on the events link at the top of the page, and that will take you to our upcoming live event calendar where you can RSVP for your spot. Spots are limited, and the place does fill up very frequently. So I want to encourage you to go on there as soon as you can and get yourself a spot and come join us at one of our live dinner workshops on retirement and taxes at El Gaucho Steakhouse in Vancouver, Washington, on the Vancouver waterfront. Dan, you know, taxes are very important, but also important is the complex challenge of longevity. We're going to talk a little bit more about that in our next segment. And folks, I want to really hammer home the invitation to come join us at one of our upcoming live dinner events at El Gaucho Steakhouse on the Vancouver waterfront. 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Very important. All right, Dan, we're going to talk a little bit more about longevity in our next segment. We'll be right back.
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0: Welcome back. You're tuned into the Harlow Wealth Retirement Hour, and we are talking today about bridging dreams and financial reality, exploring the gap between retirement aspirations and actual preparedness. That's one way to put it. And that's, you know, it's like doing something, right? It's getting ready. It's being prepared for this very important time of life. And Dan, we've been talking a little bit in our last segment about spending and how there's have a three-legged stool when we talk about your living expenses. Many of you have a good idea of what that is. The second part of that three-legged stool was taxes. We talked a little bit more about taxes. The third one was inflation. And similar to inflation, yes, the prices of things go up over time, but also just our longevity is inherently going to have us spend more of our money over time because we have more time on this earth. Therefore, we're spending more. So, you know, longevity is a challenge. It's a complex challenge. None of us really know when we're going to maybe move on from this earth. And therefore, it does draw a line of complexity. Dan, can you talk to us a little bit more about how we plan for longevity for our clients and some of the roads that we take?
1: Yeah, you know, Chris, it was exactly this type of conversation that led us to creating the financial diagnostic. You know, we were speaking a lot about longevity and like how to talk to our clients and the families we're serving about all the things to consider, like how do I plan for income for maybe a 3 or 4 decade retirement? And, you know, if I'm planning for income, of course, that means how do I invest my money now? And maybe how should I be adjusting that, you know, that speed limit, if you want to call it, throughout retirement? And then taxes, how big of a bite are taxes going to take out of this? And how can I get ahead of that now? And then kind of the last piece that we're talking about here, longevity. Well, I'm going to have some healthcare costs right when I retire. Everybody's pretty good on that, right? You know, Medicare, private health insurance. But how about healthcare costs later in life? You know, and that's why we created the financial diagnostic. It was for those of you who have not created a robust financial plan that you understand, clarity is kindness, right? Knowing where you're starting. And we created a very simple one-page back and front report that shows you whether you're in great shape. Great shape would be kind of like green, you know, you're good to go. But then more often than not, we find at least one area that you're not doing so great in that's yellow. Like, I don't need to fix that right now, but I'm going to need to fix it pretty soon. And then, you know, what we really don't want is we don't want to have anything that's critical. Critical is, think of your car. Your car is going to break down on the side of the road unless you get this fixed right now. And I would say your financial plan is a lot more important than your car, right, Chris?
0: Well, it really is. And, you know, the thing about the financial diagnosis is it makes things easy. You know, it gives you just an upfront way to identify what areas of your financial plan do you need to fix right now. Which ones are maybe yellow? You know, in our report, yellow means you better look at this one soon, right?
1: Yeah.
0: And green means, hey, you're doing good. So we make it super simple for you to understand, but it really addresses the areas of your financial plan that you need to take a look at and be ready for. We talk about financial preparedness. This does just that. It just gives you a snapshot on where you're at on each of the areas that are really critical to having a successful retirement plan for yourself. And, you know, that's what I love about it. And if you're wondering if your retirement plan is truly built to last, then the financial diagnostic is a great place to start. You know, at Harlow Wealth Management, we're offering a complimentary financial diagnostic report, which is a personalized, easy-to-read analysis prepared by our on-staff CPAs, CFP professionals, and former IRS agents. This report reviews what we believe are the five key areas of a sound retirement: investments, income, tax strategy, healthcare, and legacy planning, and helps you answer important questions such as, am I taking on more risk than I realize with my current investments? Will my income strategy support my lifestyle throughout retirement? Could I be paying more in taxes than necessary on my retirement withdrawals? How might rising healthcare costs impact my long-term plan? And is my legacy strategy designed to protect what I've built for the people I love most? For those who have saved $400,000 or more for retirement, this confidential report is available, complimentary, and with no obligation. You'll receive a digital and printed copy reviewed one-on-one with a financial advisor here in the office to help you better understand where you stand today and what steps may support your future. All you need to do is go to our website at harlowwealth.com, where you can click right there on the button and request your financial diagnostic report. And Dan, you know, we talk about longevity. We talk about how it can really impact our retirement plan. And, you know, the longevity piece is a part of our income plan, which is within the financial diagnostic report. And we're going to be able to tell you, really, within that report, how are you doing? And looking at an income plan, it's important. You know, I take a look at today's retirees, and let's look at a 65-year-old who faces retirement that could span 20, 25, or even 30 years. You know, financial planning and the nightmares that could come with it, it could really wreak havoc on our financial plan if we don't plan for the right things, if we don't run those what-if scenarios. If we don't look at some strategies to really help us improve our overall economic situation. And I want you to consider the mathematical implications here. If you retire at age 65, Dan, with $500,000 in savings, you know, pretty common. We see right. That quite often.
1: Yeah.
0: And you need $40,000 annually to maintain your lifestyle. Well, simple division suggests that your money will last 12.5 years. If we just have this bucket full of cash of $500,000 and we need $40,000 a year,
1: yep,
0: 12.5 years. Simple math. But retirement planning isn't that simple. That's the problem. You must account for maybe growth or loss if we're investing those dollars. We got to look at inflation. You know, inflation has been pretty high if we look back over the last, you know, 4, 5, 6, 7 years. Market volatility, changing healthcare needs. You know, for many of you, that's a reality. And the psychological challenge of spending down accumulated wealth. And then, of course, things like inflation and longevity. You know, we just talked about longevity. Well, 12.5 years for many of us in retirement, that's not going to cut it.
1: No, that's not going to cut it at all, right? And yeah, you know, you really got to know what spend rate you can afford, but it's also complicated because, like your dad used to say, you have three different phases of spending in retirement, right? You got your go-go years, which is right now, right when you retire, you jump into the pool, you're ready to go. Well, that's probably when you're going to spend all your money too, right, Chris?
0: Well, it's really true. I mean, we see a lot of people that increase the amount that they spend in the front end of retirement, especially just because they want to start doing those things that, you know, that's one of the reasons why they retired in the first place, is they want to do those things. And especially while they still have, for all intents and purposes, they have a good amount of their health and are able to do those things. But Dan, I mean, if we look at $500,000, it is a lot of money, but it, in today's world, it doesn't last a long period of time. And then we got other pitfalls that are really, you know, eating the edges, such as inflation. If you look at just a 3% annual inflation rate, that would mean that costs would approximately double in 24 years. Now, 24 years is a good chunk of time. Don't get me wrong. But many of the people that we work with, they absolutely will have a retirement that lasts, you know, that long, if not longer.
1: Yeah, it's really true, Chris. You know, for many of the families we've been working with, I've been working with families, many of them for 8, 9, 10 years now. And, you know, the most common thing we hear is like, golly, you know, they get their tax forms and they see how much money they're needing to take from their investments. And they're like, man, we haven't really changed our lifestyle a whole lot. It's just that everything is so much more expensive now, right?
0: It is, and it's not going the other direction. Now, it might slow, you know, the rate of inflation might slow down, but we rarely see prices drop. You know, usually it just kind of sticks around the same, you know, for a period of time. But we know that inflation is a reality. And we know that partially because the government wants it to be. They have a certain rate that they target as far as inflation goes, and they want a certain amount of inflation. And what the government wants, the government typically gets.
1: Right.
0: So what are we going to do about it, folks? That's really the key. And sitting on cash is not, for many of you, the right strategy. There might be for a portion, but not all of it. 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
0: Welcome back, folks. You're tuned into the Harlow Wealth Retirement Hour, and we are talking today about bridging dreams and financial reality. And we're exploring the gap between retirement aspirations and actual preparedness. We need to be prepared in order for us to meet those aspirations, to meet those financial goals. And so many that we come in contact with from this radio show or from the dinner workshops that we have, or even our TV commercials that air weekly, we're seeing people that are expressing a need, they're expressing a desire to get very clear with their financial plan because they just aren't sure what steps to take. And, you know, Dan, a great place to start for many people that we meet is through our financial diagnostic report. And we talk so much about the financial diagnostic report because it is so simple.
1: Yeah, you know, Chris, I think that maybe the main takeaway is that there's a lot of different types of advisors out there. And, you know, there's different people who have different specialties. But many advisors out there are skilled at giving investment advice. And that is important. But if you are planning for retirement, that's not going to be enough for you, right? You know, I think so often the families that we're meeting with, they have so many different types of questions. And, you know, candidly, it's kind of like me when I'm going to go do, you know, do anything that involves like manual labor. Like, I don't know how to fix anything, right, Chris? And so I don't even know what questions to ask many of the times. Like, if I have a big home project, I don't even know where to start, really. And what's scary to me is the number of people we meet with where they've just been saving and they've done a good job of it, but they don't even really know what questions they need to be asking right now. And that's the financial diagnostic process is just really a way of us, you know, getting to know you, getting to know your financial goals, your financial concerns. You know, I like to call it kind of getting a quick glimpse into your journey to this stage of life, and then marrying all that with our expertise to help you understand, are you in good shape? Very clearly. And then if you're not, more importantly, how do we get there, right?
0: Well, that's so true. And, you know, one of the most common questions we get is, Chris, can you help me prepare for my retirement? Or can you help me integrate tax strategies into my plan? And the answer to that is yes. And that's exactly what we do every day here at Harlow Wealth Management. And we've talking about the financial diagnostic report. Well, that's something that we are willing to offer our community complimentary as a thank you for meeting with one of our trusted advisors. And, you know, by doing so, by meeting with one of our trusted advisors here in the office, it can really jumpstart where you go with your retirement, you know. And for so many of you, the financial diagnostic report has not only helped you, but it's given you really a direction, you know, kind of like a compass. It gives you a direction on which way to go. And then from there, you can decide who you want to hire to help you, or maybe you do it yourself. You know, I know there's plenty of DIYers out there. Maybe you do it yourself. But the financial diagnostic report is simply a thank you that we can give you for sitting down with our financial advisor, and it comes with no cost and with no obligation. This customized report can help you identify potential strengths and areas of improvement in your own financial plan. And for many of you, it's the first step, and that's what's simple about it. We all need to take a first step, and for many of you, this will be a great first step. And for others of you, maybe it's a nice second opinion on how you get started. And, you know, Dan, part of that financial diagnostic report is the fact that we need to take a look at income and plan for income. Where's our income going to come from, and how are we going to generate it? Well, for many of you, you know, a good portion of that's going to come from your investments. But also for many of you, it's also going to partially come from Social Security. We have these Social Security benefits, and we have decisions to make around Social Security. So for many of you, how are you going to make the decision of taking and optimizing your Social Security benefits? Social Security represents a backbone of retirement income for many of you listening, and yet the majority of you listening significantly under-optimize your benefits through uninformed claiming decisions. Understanding the mechanics of the benefit calculations that come along with Social Security and strategic timing can mean the difference between modest monthly payments and substantial retirement income that forms a reliable foundation for your golden years. Retirement and Social Security, for many of you, go hand in hand. You need to take a look at this enormous opportunity and make sure that it's not a big miss. Sure, you'll get Social Security benefits when you decide to claim them, but I'm telling you, there are so many rules around Social Security, and also that allows us to look at so many claiming opportunities.
1: Yeah, you know, one of the most common ones, Chris, is just the path to enhanced Social Security benefits goes way beyond just, you know, if I make more, I pay more into it. I mean, the benefit calculation formula considers your highest 35 earning years. So that's interesting. You know, it creates some opportunities for strategic career planning, you know, even if you're a moderate income earner, because think about the very first jobs that you had that paid into Social Security. I don't know about you, Chris, but I think I made $3.80 an hour on my first jobs.
0: $3.80.
1: That's a, wow. Maybe dating myself just a little bit here, but obviously every year that you work at the end of your career replaces one of those very low income years right when you're getting started. Just that alone can make the difference of directly increasing your monthly income for life. Isn't that right?
0: Well, it is right. And so understanding the formula behind Social Security, you know, that can be important. But I know for some of you, you're like, I don't even want to bother with that. How about I work with somebody that really understands the ins and outs of Social Security and can help me optimize and strategize for my Social Security benefits? And that's what we do here at Harlow Wealth. At least it's a piece of what we do here at Harlow Wealth as we're designing the income plan for our clients and the income strategies. And, you know, we look at Social Security, assuming it doesn't go bankrupt, right? I mean, that's been on a lot of people's minds. We hear that more often than not.
1: Well, and also, you just have to look at your Social Security statement, folks, even if you're already claiming. It says right there on your statement, it's sometime in the early 2030s, it kind of seems to change, 2033, 2034. If the government doesn't change spending, right, either spend less or increase revenue, i.e. higher taxes, then our current trust fund is set to take a pay cut of about 20-something percent. Well, I don't know about you, Chris. Does it seem like the government is spending less recently?
0: Well, it doesn't. But one thing I do know, and I am of the opinion of, is that Social Security will be there in some way, shape, or form. It's not completely going to go away. Now, why do we know that? Because we have today's workers. Today's workers are paying Social Security taxes into the system. So we know that there are some dollars that are getting deposited into the Social Security system. The problem is it's not enough, you know, to cover the benefits of today and what's expected. So the government does have to shore up the difference. How are they going to do that? That's a big question mark, right? It wouldn't surprise me if tax revenue goes up in one way or another. Hopefully it's others that are paying those extra taxes and not us, right, Dan? Or a cut in the benefits. We don't want either one of those.
1: Yeah, we don't. This is one of the topics we discuss a lot at some of our dinner workshops around town that you mentioned earlier, Chris. You know, the strategic considerations for claiming, you know, when do you claim? When do you retire? Do you delay your Social Security benefits? What's your spousal benefit going to be? These are things that really make sense to work with a professional on, unless you happen to be a Social Security expert yourself.
0: Exactly, Dan. 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
2: 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Registration with the SEC or any state does not imply that the advisor possesses a certain level of skill or training or their approval or endorsement of any service provided by Harlow Wealth Management. Investment advisory services are provided in accordance with a fiduciary duty of care and loyalty that includes putting your interests first and disclosing conflicts. Insurance services have a best interest standard, which requires recommendations to be in your best interest. 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The CFP and CPA are professional designations. Neither organization is affiliated with Harlow. The use of either designation does not imply any approval or any endorsement of any service provided by Harlow, the AICPA, or the CFP Board. 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All investments involve risk, including the possible loss of principal. No investment strategy can ensure a profit. 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
10: Pressure will stay in place over the Pacific Northwest for quite a while, not expecting any rainfall. Temperatures will be on a slow cooling trend, mid-80s, and sunshine for the rest of today. We're in the upper 50s overnight. Skies will be clear, and then we get a sunny Sunday and our afternoon high in the low 80s. I'm meteorologist Steve Hamilton on KPDQ.
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16: Hi, this is Robert Jeffress, and I'm glad to study God's Word with you every day on this Bible teaching program. 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
17: So fearful were ancient mariners of the Kraken that they refused to even utter the name, thinking that just mentioning it would summon that huge beast to destroy them and send them to their watery graves. But more terrifying are the creatures we are going to discover today. And perhaps the most frightening thing about these creatures we're going to look at today is that they're real.
18: Welcome to the Pathway to Victory Weekend Edition with author and pastor Dr. Robert Jeffress. The book of Revelation describes a time of destruction that will take place during the Earth's final 7 years. And while some judgments will be directed toward the planet, others will directly affect mankind. Today on Pathway to Victory, Dr. Robert Jeffress describes a time during the Great Tribulation when demons run free. But first, let's take a moment to hear some important ministry updates.
16: Thanks, David, and welcome again to Pathway to Victory. Final Conquest is the title of my verse-by-verse study through the book of Revelation. And in a moment, we'll venture into a passage in Revelation 9 that describes Satan's demise in the bottomless pit. Even though it's a difficult subject to address, I believe the Lord has given me this teaching series for such a time as this. We're living in a dark season when it appears the enemy is gaining territory. The book of Revelation makes it very clear to us that God will have the last word. So be prepared to jot down our contact information at the close of today's message, because I want to send you a copy of my commentary on Revelation. Like this teaching series, my book is also called Final Conquest. In my book, I'll help you understand the difficult passages in Revelation, like the one we're addressing today. You see, sometimes it's easy to get confused by the strange imagery in Revelation, but it all has a clear purpose, and that's to reinforce the victorious unveiling of King Jesus. A copy of Final Conquest is yours when you give a generous gift to support the ministry of Pathway to Victory. All right, let's get started with our next study in Revelation. I titled today's message, Day of the Demons.
17: Before the advent of modern map making or satellite technology, ancient mariners really didn't know a lot about the oceans on which they sailed. They thought the earth was flat, and if they went too far, they could fall off the edge of the earth. They didn't know really what lurked beneath the seas as well. And that gave rise to many myths. And perhaps the myth that was the greatest of them all was the myth of the Kraken. that large squid-like beast that, according to mythology, was able to wrap its tentacles around the mast of a ship and drag it below the sea and cause the death of all the sailors aboard. So fearful were ancient mariners of the Kraken that they refused to even utter the name, thinking that just mentioning it would summon that huge beast to destroy them and send them to their watery graves. When we get to Revelation chapter 9, you might be relieved to know there are no krakens. We're not going to see any creatures like the kraken beneath the sea. But more terrifying are the creatures we are going to discover today. And perhaps the most frightening thing about these creatures we're going to look at today is that they're real. And God says one day he's going to release them to do their destructive work on the face of the earth. If you have your Bibles, I want you to turn for a very sobering passage in Revelation 9 as we discover what happens on the day of the demons. Revelation chapter 9. Look at verse 1. Then the fifth angel sounded, and I saw a star from heaven, which had fallen to earth, and the key of the bottomless pit was given to him. This fallen angel was given by God a key, and it was a key to a bottomless pit. Look at verse 2. And he opened the bottomless pit, and smoke went out of the pit like the smoke of a great furnace, and the sun and the air were darkened by the smoke of the pit. Where is this bottomless pit, and what is it? The abyss is the place where a group of demons who have already been judged are being held captive until their final judgment and dispatch into the eternal lake of fire. This angel, this demon, was given a key to open the bottomless pit. But notice what else that he saw besides the smoke and the fire. He saw demonic tormentors from the abyss. Look at verse 3. Then out of the smoke came locusts upon the earth, and power was given them as the scorpions of the earth have power. And they were told not to hurt the grass of the earth, nor any green thing, nor any tree, but only the men who do not have the seal of God on their foreheads. That's the 144,000 who've been sealed and saved by God. And these locusts were not permitted to kill anyone, but to torment for 5 months. And their torment was like the torment of a scorpion when it stings a man. And in those days, men will seek death and will not find it. They will long to die, but death flees from them. Apparently, these demon locusts have the ability to inflict a sting like a scorpion. Now, for children, a scorpion sting can be fatal. For most adults, it's not fatal, but it can be accompanied, if it's severe enough, by convulsions, by continuous feelings of nausea, by continual vomiting. You can wish you were dead, and that's exactly what happens here. Have you ever been in such agony that you wished you could die? I've had that happen twice, both times with food poisoning. Well, it's going to be much more severe during this period of time. The sting that these scorpion-like creatures are able to inflict will cause men and women and children to cry out for death. Their mission is to inflict pain upon human beings. Notice their appearance. Verse 7. The appearance of these locusts was like horses prepared for battle. If you look under a microscope at a locust, it does look like a horse. But this will be like a horse prepared for battle. And on their heads appeared to be crowns like gold, signifying their victory. And their faces were like the faces of men, probably an indication of the fact that they had intelligence. They had hair like the hair of women. Now, ladies, this is no slam against women. Like a woman. What does that mean? Well, remember, the Romans were constantly fighting barbarians, hordes of barbarians. And barbarians in the first century did not cut their hair. It added to their appearance of ferocity, their long hair. That's what this is signifying as well. Their teeth were like the teeth of lions, showing their voracious appetites. They had breastplates like the breastplates of iron, and the sound of their wings was like the sound of chariots, of many horses rushing to battle. Verse 10, they have tails like scorpions and stings, and in their tails is the power to hurt men, not kill them, for 5 months. They have a king over them, the angel of the abyss. His name in Hebrew is Abaddon, and in Greek he has the name Apollyon. Both of those names means destroyer. The first woe is past. Behold, two woes are still coming after these things. As terrible as this judgment is, unimaginable pain for 5 months, it's nothing compared to the second woe, the sixth judgment that is yet to come. The sixth trumpet, the second woe, is that of a demonic army. Look at Revelation 9, beginning with verse 13. Then the sixth angel sounded, and I heard a voice from the four horns of the golden altar, which is before God, and one saying to the sixth angel who had the trumpet, release the four angels who are bound at the great river Euphrates. And the four angels who had been prepared for the hour and the day and the month and the year were released so that they would kill a third of mankind. What is happening here? This sixth angel with the sixth trumpet is not only sounding the trumpet, he's participating in the execution of this judgment. He is commanded to release the four angels bound at the river Euphrates. Now again, are we talking about heavenly angels or demonic angels? Well, the key is they are bound. They are chained. No heavenly angel is chained. These are four judged angels who have been chained at the river Euphrates. And the four angels, the four demons who had been prepared for the hour, the day, and the month, and the year were released so that they could kill a third of mankind. Remember, the locusts were told they can't kill anyone. But these four commanders of a demonic army will kill one third of mankind. And how is it they're going to kill a third of the human beings on the earth? It's going to be through a 200 million member demonic army. We find it described beginning in verse 16. The number of the armies of these demonic horsemen was 200 million. I heard the number of them. In Greek, it says twice 10,000 times 10,000. There's no reason to take that symbolically. That's pretty precise. 200 million. Look at the description that you find of this army in verse 7. And this is how I saw in the vision the horses and those who sat on them. In other words, this is what it looked like to me, John. The riders had breastplates. The color of fire, that would be red. And of hyacinth, that would be blue. And of brimstone, that would be yellow. And the heads of the horses are like. Notice the word like the heads of lions. These aren't real lions, but they appeared to John like lions. And out of their mouths proceed fire and smoke and brimstone. And a third of mankind was killed by these three plagues, by the fire and the smoke and the brimstone, which proceeded out of their mouths. For the power of the horses is in their mouths and in their tails. For their tails are like serpents and have heads, and with them they do harm. So many times John uses the word, it's like, it's like, it's like. Now this is conjecture, imagination on my part, but I think it's sanctified imagination. If you were John on that island of Patmos in the first century, and God had transported you to the 21st century or the 22nd century to look at the end of the world and a great war that was occurring, how would you, as John from the first century, describe the weapons of modern war in the 21st century? What words would you use to describe a helicopter flying through the sky? Or a massive tank that billows smoke and destruction? Or a rocket launcher sending missiles? How would you describe that? You would use language just like this. And I think that's what you're seeing John do here. He's describing a real war with real forces at work. And what was the result of this plague? The result was a third of mankind was killed. Now remember, back in the seal judgments in Revelation chapter 6 and the fourth judgment, a fourth of humankind had already been killed. Now you add a third. That means by the end of this plague, over half the world's population. Today, that would be 3.5 billion people have died. Now you would think if the world had witnessed that fifth trumpet judgment, those scorpion-like creatures causing people to beg to die, and the sixth judgment, a third of the world killed, you would think certainly that would bring people to their knees to repent and turn to God. Not so. Look at the response to these first two woe judgments, beginning with verse 20. And the rest of mankind?

happening today. None of this is hard to believe. Worshiping demons. We see the worship of Satan and demons at an all-time high right now. I just read this week of a case of a group involved in satanic worship. A pregnant woman was killed along with her six children. You read of horrific things happening in the name of Satan. That will happen then. Idolatry. It's not just wood statues, but gold and silver and stone and wood. Today, materialism is an idol to so many people. They worship money. They worship their possessions instead of the God who gives them those possessions. And they did not repent of their murders. How can that be? How would people murder and not repent of their murders? As Christians, we acknowledge the horrible, horrible sin of abortion in our country today and the government legalization of abortion. And every year, 1.4 million children are murdered as a result of abortion. And what do we do? Do we repent of that? No. A large segment of our population absolutely celebrates it. And one of the worst perpetrators and facilitators of abortion is Planned Parenthood, which is nothing but a slaughterhouse for the unborn. That's all that it is. Oh, they talk about they're there to protect women's health. They're there to protect a woman's reproductive rights. Well, just think about it. If 1.4 million children are killed through abortion every year, that means 700,000 of those are girls that are killed. How does that work out for their health? How does abortion help their reproductive rights? Planned Parenthood is a racist organization. It was founded by a racist named Margaret Sanger to control the black population by killing them. They believe in abortion for any reason. If you don't like the sex of your child, murder it. Get rid of it. If that baby is inconvenient to you, get rid of it. They believe in unrestricted abortion for any reason and for any time in the pregnancy, including up until that child is born. While that fully formed baby is in the mother's birth canal, if the parent wants to kill it, the Democrats say. That is barbaric. That is evil. And it is time that America repent of that barbaric position. Now, I want to say something very clearly here. God hates a lot of things, not just abortion. God hates lying. He hates the oppression of the poor. He hates immorality. So, Pastor, why are you singling out abortion and murder? Here's a very simple reason, because of history, and especially the dealings of God with his own people. You remember in Jeremiah chapter 1, when God looked down at his own people, the nation of Israel, he saw them sacrificing their own children to the pagan god Moloch. It wasn't violence, it wasn't immorality, it wasn't greed that incited God like this, the killing of children on the altar of convenience, the altar of immorality. And when God saw what his own people were doing, he said, "It never entered my mind that you would do such a detestable thing. But because you have done such a detestable thing, I'm going to send the Babylonians to take you captive." There is something about the murder of children, the sexual abuse of children, that incites the anger of God like nothing else. And you listen to me. God is no respecter of people, of political parties, or of nations. God is not a Republican. He's not a Democrat, and he's not an American. God is impartial in his judgment, and any nation that honors God will be blessed by God. But any nation that dishonors God and murders its own children is going to be judged by Almighty God, and that includes the United States of America. And that is why I'm saying what I'm saying today.

0: And here is some good news for you. At the end of the first service, a young woman came down. She said, "Today, I prayed to accept Christ as my Savior. I had an abortion, but now today I understand God can forgive me of that sin. And today I'm trusting Christ, and I'm going to spend the rest of my life telling people about God's ability to forgive and warning women about the harm of abortion." Don't you ever think, if you're listening to me, that you've committed the unpardonable sin. If you've had an abortion, God can and will forgive you. But you have to repent. You have to repent. And in these final days, people will not repent. It's unbelievable that people after those kind of judgments would not repent. One commentator says it this way: "Nowhere will you find a more accurate picture of humanity pressed to the extreme. One would think that the terrors of God's wrath would bring rebels to their knees. Not so. Past the point of no return, they respond to greater punishment with increased rebellion. Such is sinful nature, untouched and unmoved by the mercies of God. Once the heart is set in its hostility toward God, not even the scourge of death will lead people to repentance." Then what is it that causes a person to repent? Only one thing: the work of God in that person's heart. The ability to even know of your sin and turn away from that sin and turn to Christ. Your ability to do that is a gift that comes from God. Say, where do you find that in the Bible? I thought that was something I did. No, it's a gift from God, the ability to be able to repent. In 2 Timothy chapter 2, verses 25 and 26, Paul says, "If perhaps God may grant them repentance, leading to the knowledge of the truth, and they may come to their sense and escape from the snare of the devil, having been held captive by him to do his will." If you are held captive by Satan right now, the only chance for your eternal salvation is for God to give you the gift of repentance. Listen to me. It's a gift, but it's a gift that will not last forever. Today, before it is too late, is the day of salvation. It's exciting to realize that at this very moment, men and women around the world are making decisions to move forward in their relationship with God. The book of Revelation continues to inspire readers to do just that. In closing today, let me say a word of thanks to our Pathway partners and all those who financially support Pathway to Victory with generous gifts. You make it possible for us to present this teaching series on the Book of Revelation to men and women around the globe. To say thank you for your generous gift today, I want to send you my commentary on Revelation. Like our current teaching series, it's also called Final Conquest. You see, passages like Revelation chapter 9 can strike fear into the hearts of readers. But clearly, God intends His coming victory to inspire hope. And in my book, I'll show you how to implement our hope-filled future into the decisions you make every day. A copy of Final Conquest is yours when you give a generous gift to support the ministry of Pathway to Victory. 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
1: 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Box 223-609, Dallas, Texas, 75222. I'm David J. Mullins. 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Learn about the diabolical duo. 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
2: In August of 1806, Samuel Mills and four Williams College students, James Richards, Francis Robbins, Harvey Loomis, and Byram Green, met in the maple grove of Sloan's Meadow for one of their twice-weekly prayer meetings and were discussing missionary to India William Carey's booklet, An Inquiry into the Obligation of Christians to Use Means for the Conversion of the Heathen. They used to have long titles back then. A sudden thunderstorm drove them to take refuge in a nearby haystack. Under the cover of the haystack, Mills shared his burden that American missions would spread Christianity throughout the East. The group decided to commit this to prayer, and they, and I quote them, willed that God should have their lives for his service wherever he needed them. After him, Mills looked at the others, and over the roar of the storm, he cried out, "We can do this if we will." Known as the Haystack Prayer Meeting, that short prayer gathering changed the world forever. It would literally impact millions and millions of lives across the globe. In 1808, the Haystack Prayer Group and other Williams College students formed the Brethren, a society organized to reach the lost in foreign countries. Through their efforts, the American Board of Commissioners for Foreign Missions, also known as the ABCFM, which I'm just going to call the American Board, was formed in 1810. Several of the students went to Asia in 1812 as missionaries, the first foreign missionaries sent from the United States. Mills stayed stateside to recruit others and later helped organize the American Bible Society and the United Foreign Missions Society. In its first 50 years, the American Board sent out over 1,250 missionaries. In 1961, the American Board merged to form the United Church Board for World Missions. After 150 years, the American Board had sent out nearly 5,000 missionaries to 34 different destinations, radically changing the world forever, having an impact upon millions and millions. Christian historian Kenneth Scott Lauderette wrote, "It was from this haystack meeting that the foreign mission movement of the churches in the United States had an initial main impulse, and it began with five young men huddled under a haystack to pray." Five young men who were completely committed to their Savior. Besides highlighting the importance of prayer, it shows they understood something that's critical for us today. Jesus is not just the Savior of people like us. He's not just the Savior of people in the United States. He's not just the Savior of Israel. He is the Savior of the world. He is the Savior of sinful, lost people everywhere who repent of their sin and put their faith in Jesus and his work on the cross. Now, last week we looked at Jesus' interaction with the woman in the well in John chapter 4, and today is kind of like part 2, where we look at the results of how this interaction affected the Samaritan town. He wasn't just the Jewish Savior, he was the Savior of the hated Samaritans, he is the Savior of all, and my prayer is that he is your Savior today. So in John chapter 4, verse 39 to 42, as we look at that, and invite you to look in your Bibles as well, many of the Samaritans from that town believed in him because of the woman's testimony. I think that's powerful. This woman gave a testimony. Because of her testimony, many believed. So there's an emotional impact upon many that led to some specific results. And of course, she said, "He told me everything I ever did." So when the Samaritans came to him, they urged him to stay with them, and he stayed 2 days. I love two things about that. First, they invited Jesus to stay. They urged him to stay. They implored him to stay with them. And Jesus said, yes, he stayed. And because of his words, many more became believers. So there's an intellectual, relational thing that takes place, right? They have a relationship with Jesus. They're talking to him. He's giving them his words, and they're analyzing those. And so they're engaging with him intellectually, relationally. They said to the woman, and it says, because of his words, many became believers. That's important. They said to the woman, "We no longer believe just because of what you said. We've now heard for ourselves, and we know." So there's a decision of the will. We know that this man really is the Savior, not of the Jews, not of the Samaritans, but of the world. Now, some of the town had believed due to the woman's testimony. And if you think about it, we looked at this last week. God used someone who was immoral, who was a Samaritan hated by the Jews, and who was a woman in a patriarchal society that didn't even consider a woman's testimony reliable. Jesus used that woman as his testimony to the town. The disciples didn't go to the town and bring, they went to the town, but they didn't go bring them to Jesus. The Samaritan woman was the one who brought people to Jesus. She went to the town to proclaim Christ. That was her purpose that day when she left her water jar behind and she ran into town. She's like, you've got to go see this guy. Many believe because she said, he told me everything I ever did. And she probably conveyed a lot more than that in the conversation over the next couple of days, certainly. She was excited to tell people about Jesus. She was excited to introduce them to Christ. She even called him the Christ. Could he be the Christ? She had even left her water jar behind in the heat of the day because she was in a hurry. She was focused. What's happened is that physical water is not as important as living water. And she is excited to share her testimony, to go to the town and say, you guys got to meet him. So if God used an immoral Samaritan woman, he can use me and he can use you as well. You know, as a pastor, I've talked to people over the years. They say, well, you don't understand what my gifts and talents are. I don't have this gift. I don't have that talent. Or you don't know my background. You don't know my history. You don't know things that I've done. It doesn't matter. You may feel unworthy or equipped. Well, Moses, King David, and Apostle Paul were all murderers. Peter denied Christ 3 times. Thomas doubted him even after seeing the miraculous. James and John were known as sons of thunder, implying that they had some significant anger issues. And of course, there was so many of the disciples were fishermen. They didn't have a training. They didn't have a background. They had an education that made them somehow worthy of their calling. Matthew was a hated tax collector who was a traitor to his country. And the woman at the well was a societal outcast due to her extreme sin. After all, she was immoral. She had 5 husbands, and the guy she's living with right now is not her husband. That would be scandalous today, but back then in that culture, that was hyper-scandalous. She would even be hated by her own people, at least the woman in the town, and that's probably why she's out in a well by herself in the middle of the day. And she was a Samaritan, right? She's an outsider. She's hated by the Jews, and she was a woman, which was, in that particular culture, women weren't considered reliable testimonies in a court of law. She was probably at least not trusted by the patriarchal society in which she lived, especially because of the type of woman that she was. But God used her for his purposes. So if he used her, do you think he just might be able to use you? He can use us as well. But she had something that we need to have to be able to be effective as well, as a witness. She was excited to be used by Jesus. She wanted to tell people about Jesus. She had been impacted by Jesus, and she wanted to let people know. And many in the town believed in Jesus because of her testimony. And wouldn't it be great if many believed in Jesus because of our testimony? I'm sure that there's many who do, but wouldn't it be great if many, many more believed in Jesus as a result of our testimony? But that means we have to be willing to be used by Jesus, and we have to be willing to share our testimony. Now, others in the town believed due to seeking Jesus and listening to his words. So with the Samaritan woman, when she spoke, there was an emotional draw. There's an emotional attachment. He told me everything I ever did, and they're believing because of that. But others in town believe because they sought Jesus. They invite him to stay with them, and he did. And they listened to him. And we can also seek Jesus and listen to his words. Matter of fact, we should never stop seeking Jesus. A lot of people talk about seeking Jesus, and they get salvation right, and they put their salvation like it's a paper they put in their back pocket. And they go on with their life. And how important is Jesus from that point on? We should never stop seeking Jesus. Nabil Qureshi, in his excellent book, Seeking Allah, Finding Jesus, told the story of his search for God's truth. And the book begins with him writing, and we have it up on the screen for you. I lay prostrate in a large Muslim prayer hall, broken before God. The edifice of my worldview and all I had ever known had slowly been dismantled over the past 2 years. On this day, my world came crashing down. I lay ruined, seeking Allah. Sometimes when we're broken, we're in the best place, right? If we can just stay broken before God, that would be good. So this is his prayer as he sought God and questioned which was true, Allah or Jesus. And this is what he remembers of his prayer as he relays it later. He says, God, I want your peace. Please have mercy on me and give me the peace of knowing you. I don't know who you are anymore, but I know that you are all that matters. You created this world. You give it meaning, and either you define its purpose or it has none. Please, God Almighty, tell me who you are. I beseech you and only you. Only you can rescue me. At your feet, I lay down everything I have learned, and I give my entire life to you. It's a good place to be. Take away what you will, be it my joy, my friends, my family, or even my life. A lot of people know about Nabil Qureshi. He would take away family, friends, and ultimately his life. But let me have you, O God. Light the path that I must walk. I don't care how many hurdles are in the way, how many pits I must jump over or climb out of, or how many thorns I must step through. Guide me on the right path. If it is Islam, show me how it is true. If it is Christianity, give me eyes to see. Just show me which path is yours, dear God, so I can walk in it. And he went on to say, although I did not know it, that peace and mercy of God, which I desperately asked for, would soon fall upon me. He was about to give me supernatural guidance through dreams and visions, forever changing my heart and the course of my life. And like Nabil Qureshi, these Samaritans earnestly sought Jesus. Do we seek Jesus? Do we ask him to be a part of our daily lives? You know, the Samaritans invited him to stay with them. Have you? Not just one time for salvation. When you go through your day, it's like, Jesus, let's go together. Is he a part and highest priority of your life on a daily basis? Now, them inviting him to stay would have been kind of almost a cultural faux pas. We have a group of Jews with his disciples invited by Samaritans to stay with them. And yet this was obviously very important, so that didn't matter. And they applied his teaching to their hearts and minds, and they believed because they heard him themselves.
0: 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I hope you enjoy the rest of the message.
2: Jim Peterson, in his book Living Proof, talks about three elements of the person that are involved in making a decision to become a Christian, or making any kind of important decision for that matter. And they are the emotions, the intellect, and the will. And he uses an example of a young couple that meet, and there's kind of like instant sparks, and he kind of gives that example. So this young man and this young woman meet. They're immediately attracted to one another. They both say to themselves, now there is someone I'd like to marry. And if it was just left up to the emotions, they might have the wedding right there and then, even after, though they had just met. And that's not insignificant that there is an emotional attachment. Again, the woman at the well, she went and she told the town, some people just hearing that, there was an emotional response, and they responded to Jesus. But the intellect intervenes, questioning the impulsive emotional response. And so with our young couple, the man might be saying, the young man might be saying, would we be compatible? What is she really like? Can I afford to support her? And they both conclude it would be good to take some time to get to know each other. And so they start dating, and they're in this relationship, and it goes through some time, and they get to know each other. And pretty soon he comes to the point that he thinks that she's as beautiful on the inside as she is on the outside. And now the intellect has sided with the emotions on the idea of marriage. And with the Samaritan town, of course, there was the emotional response, and then there was also those who said, hey, come stay with us. And he did. And 2 days interacted with him, and 2 days they listened to his words, and 2 days they evaluated what he had to say. But the final and heaviest vote remains to be cast, and that is of the will. For our young couple, because it takes a decision of the will, ultimately. So for our young couple, they might be asking different questions, like, am I willing to give up this lifestyle for another? What about my freedom? Is it worth the trade? Am I willing to assume the added responsibility? In other words, count the cost. And the marriage will occur only when the will finally agrees with the emotion and the intellect. And so it is in coming to Christ. And we see that with the Samaritans. There was an emotional appeal, right? The woman said, hey, he told me everything I ever did. And I didn't even tell him. Could this be the Messiah? And there was the town coming out and saying, would you come and stay with us for a couple of days? And of course, Jesus graciously did. And there was then ultimately a decision of the will where they said, now we know. that he is the Savior of the will, and there's a commitment that is made. So the Samaritan spent time with Jesus, they talked with him, they listened to him, they heard him, they saw the truth, then their will made the conscious decision to follow him. And it's a great example for us. And there's a relationship in the process that is here, personal interaction with Jesus. Now, I know there's a point in time where we come to Jesus, and that could be someone just hearing something, a brief gospel, and just instantly attaching themselves to Christ, and it's very, very legitimate. But whether that happens then or someone does their investigation, when they make that decision of the will, we don't walk away from Jesus once we've made that decision. We're walking toward him. We're walking with him. We're walking in him. We're walking in the Spirit. So we're always seeking Jesus. There's a growth that continues to take place. And it led, in this case, when he's talking to the town of the Samaritans, it led them to saying Jesus really is the Savior of, and it's interesting they say the world. As they knew it's maybe the Savior of the Jews, and oh, he's the Savior of the Samaritans too. It's like you might as well just throw the Gentiles in as well. He's the Savior of the world. In John 3:16-17, it says, "For God so loved the world," and that in the Greek is the cosmos, this sinful world of humanity, "that he gave his one and only Son, that whoever," what do you think whoever means? I think it means whoever. "Believes in him," there's a qualification, right? You must believe in him. You must put your faith and trust in him. "Shall not perish, but have eternal life. For God did not send his Son into the world to condemn the world, but to save the world through him." And if you go on to verse 18, it says, "If you don't believe, you stand condemned already because you have not believed in the name of God's one and only Son." And we need to remember the context of John 3 as he's talking to Nicodemus earlier in that passage. And he said, "You must be born again." And he said, "You need to turn from what you've been trusting in. You need to turn to Christ." And that's what it means to believe in that case. In John chapter 4, verse 13 to 15, it says, "This is how we know that we live in him. We need to abide in him." It's a relationship. There's a oneness. "This is how we know that we live in him and he in us. He has given us of his Spirit," right? The Spirit indwells us in this relationship. "And we have seen and testified that the Father has sent the Son to be the Savior of the Jews." To be Savior of the Jews and Samaritans? To be the Savior of the world. "If anyone," I wonder what anyone means, "acknowledges that Jesus is the Son of God, God lives in them and they in God." Do you live in God? Is Jesus your Savior? Are you trusting in his work on the cross? Jesus' redemptive work is not limited to culture, geography, ethnicity, or socioeconomic boundaries. He is the Savior of the world, of lost, sinful humanity who repent of their sin and turn to him for salvation. And this salvation is based on what in our passage? They believed. They placed their faith in Jesus for their salvation. They needed and responded to a Savior's grace. In John 4:42, it says, "They said to the woman, 'We no longer believe just because of what you said. Now we have heard for ourselves, and we know a decision of the will that this man really is the Savior of the world.'" They believed by grace alone, through faith alone, in Christ alone. Jesus offered salvation, and they took it. They didn't have to do any work. They didn't say, "Well, we're never going to work for that salvation." No, they believed, and the Bible indicates from that there's salvation, that there is faith there that is what matters, based on God's grace given as a gift. During the Spanish-American War of 1898, Clara Barton was overseeing the work of the Red Cross in Cuba. And one day, Colonel Theodore Roosevelt came to her and wanted to buy food for his sick and wounded Rough Riders. But she refused to sell him any, and Roosevelt was perplexed. His men needed the help, and he was prepared to pay out of his own funds. When he asked someone why he couldn't buy the supplies, he was told, "Colonel, just ask for it." A smile broke over Roosevelt's face. Now he understood. The provisions were not for sale. All he had to do was ask, and they would be given freely. And that's the way it works in a relationship with God. You put your faith in the work on the cross, you put your faith in Christ, and you ask for that grace, and it's given freely. Through faith alone, by grace alone, through faith alone, in Christ alone. So if Jesus responded to the invitation from the Samaritans, I believe he will respond to you as well. The question is, have you given him the invitation? Oh, that's important for salvation. I hope you have. I hope you've come, and if you haven't, I hope you do that today. Whether you're here or you're online, I hope that you have taken Christ and given him a personal invitation as a Savior. But you give him the invitation from that point on every day. Come with me. Be a part of my life. Walk with me through this day. Do you think about him through the day? Is he a priority through your day? One of the men who discipled me in college, a man named Dick Doherty that I've mentioned before, once asked me how my devotions were going. I told him it's tough because I didn't have time. If you knew Dick Doherty, that's the wrong thing to say. But I said, look, I don't have time. You know, I've got these college classes going on, and I'm doing all this study, and I've got a full load, and I'm doing stuff with the ministry. I had a small group that I was leading. I was doing work on the side. I mean, I was busy. He asked me if Isaiah Thomas called me and asked me to go to lunch with him if I would have time. I'm a Detroit Pistons fan, and at that time, Isaiah Thomas was their all-star point guard. Then he said, Rich, the creator of the universe and the one who died for you on the cross is available and is asking to see you. Are you sure you can't make the time? Well, if you put it that way, right? But it can be put that way. I know people are busy. I talk to some people. They watch 3, 4, 5 football games a week. They don't have time. Let's face it, as busy as you may be, there's time, there's entertainment, there's different things. Are you sure you don't have 5, 10 minutes to give to the Savior who's eager to meet with you? Are you sure you can't walk with him through the day? Are you sure you don't have the time? Verse 31 to 32, it says, you of this generation, consider the word of the Lord. Have I been a desert to Israel or a land of great darkness? Why do my people say, we are free to roam, we will come to you no more? Does a young woman forget her jewelry, a bride her wedding ornaments? Yet my people have forgotten me days without number. What a sad statement. My people have forgotten me, God says, days without number. Do you come to church Sunday and then forget about God on Monday? Do we forget him sometimes days without number? Do we get that busy that we just forget about him days without number? My prayer is that we do not. And it's interesting how he always invites us to come to him. He calls us close to himself. And Isaiah chapter 1, verse 18 says, come now. He's calling us to come to him. Let us settle the matter. Some of your translations will say, let us reason together, says the Lord. Though your sins are like scarlet, they shall be as white as snow. Though they are as red as crimson, they shall be like wool. He calls us to himself because he knows that we need him. And we need his forgiveness, and we need his cleansing, and we need a purification. Only he can remove sin. In James chapter 4, verse 8, it says, come near to God, and he will come near to you. Wash your hands, you sinners, and purify your hearts, you double-minded. Boy, that's kind of sharp, huh? And the idea of purify means to be single-minded, in focus. He's always calling us to himself because we need him. He doesn't need us. We need him. In Matthew chapter 11, verse 28, it's interesting to me that Jesus says, come to me. He doesn't say, come to church, although I'm glad you're here. He wants you to go to church. I'm glad you're here. He doesn't say, come to a religion. He says, come to me, all you are weary and burdened, and I will give you rest. Take my yoke upon you and learn from me, for I'm gentle and humble in heart, and you will find rest for your souls. For my yoke is easy, and my burden is light. Calls us to himself. It's a relationship. He calls us to love him. You know, there's a lot of talk about love, right? God loves you. He does. Sometimes the question needs to be, do you love God? Isn't that the greatest commandment? To love the Lord your God with all your heart, soul, strength, and mind? You know, in Revelation 2, we have Jesus speaking to the church in Ephesus, and he says, hey, I know your good works. I know that you work hard. So I know your deeds. I know you work hard. I know your perseverance. He even goes on to say, I know you don't put up with unsound doctrine. And then he says to them, yet I hold this against you. You have forsaken the love you had at first. Consider how far you have fallen. Repent and do the things you did at first. You see, love is required. We talk a lot about God loves you, and that's true. And that's an important message. For those who proclaim faith in Christ, do you love him? Does it show? Does it make a difference? That is the greatest command. And sometimes we get so busy in life, we forget about that part of things, don't we? We need to be seeking Jesus. Seek Jesus in his word. Seek him in prayer. Seek him through fellowship. You know, his work with the Samaritans was done in the context of community, wasn't it? She went and talked to the town. The town was talking to him. They're talking to each other. We're a community here to help one another seek Jesus. And there's a relational process involved. He's a relational God. Yes, there's a point in time when we come to Christ, and that's very important. It's critically important. I don't want to diminish it in any way, shape, or form. But from that point, as we move forward, we continue to walk with Jesus. We continue to seek him. We never stop seeking him and growing in him. He's excited to be with you. Are you excited to be with him? Are you sure you don't have the time? The Samaritans owned this faith because they knew Jesus personally. So how do we protect ourselves from the lies of this world? By knowing him, by spending time with him, getting into his word. It is critical that we stay close to Jesus, because we'll know the error when we're surrounded by the truth.
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3: Pressure will stay in place over the Pacific Northwest for quite a while. Not expecting any rainfall. Temperatures will be on a slow cooling trend, mid-80s and sunshine for the rest of today. We're in the upper 50s overnight. Skies will be clear, and then we get a sunny Sunday in our afternoon high in the low 80s. I'm meteorologist Steve Hamilton on KPDQ.
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0: SRN News, I'm Mary Rose. The Senate has confirmed Todd Blanche as the next Attorney General of the United States. The 50-49 vote early Saturday came after a bruising confirmation fight. Vice President J.D. Vance is out with a new book focusing on his faith and says he's learned a lot about Christian growth over the years.
1: You have to work at it. And there's a way in which the practice of the faith forms you in the right way. There's a way in which, you know, participating in the sacraments and praying and actually going to confession and doing all these things, they slowly have this miraculous effect on a person.
0: Vance told the Salem Radio Network's Hugh Hewitt, God works through imperfect people. Ukrainian President Zelensky has paid a trip to Serbia, where he held talks with the country's president.
2: It's been 8 years since a Ukrainian president visited Serbia and held talks with Serbian President Alexander Vucic. This visit came as Russia attacks Kiev and its surrounding region, where at least four people were killed, including a child. Zelensky said deliveries of Patriot air defense interceptors had slowed and that the U.S. has agreed to let Ukraine manufacture Patriot systems, but bureaucracy is slowing the process of obtaining licenses. I'm Rika and Garcia.
0: The Federal Aviation Administration is ordering inspections of hundreds of Boeing 737 MAX planes after cracks were reported in some older 737 models. The new rule applies to 471 aircraft and takes effect on September the 10th. The FAA says no cracks have been found in the affected MAX jets. Boeing says it has been addressing the issue with airlines for years and supports the FAA's inspection order. Darlene Graham, sister of the late Senator Lindsey Graham, is running in a crowded South Carolina.
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0: 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You may remember today's guest as one of the speakers at our Pastor Appreciation Breakfast at Lake Bible Church, where he serves as Director of Connections, College and Career, and Adult Bible Fellowships at Lake Bible Church. So welcome, Pastor David Fielding. How are you today?
1: I'm doing really well, Mike. Thanks for having me.
0: Oh, it's my privilege. I so enjoy your company, brother. And I just wanted to say thank you for all that you have done over the years. You may remember that Pastor David was one of the proteges of Pastor Jim Andrews, former lead of Lake Bible Church and longtime host of the programs Truth Encounters and The Final Word. So how on earth did you encounter Jim Andrews in the first place, Pastor David?
1: Well, thanks, Mike. This takes us back all the way to the beginning, really, because God is a relational being, and that's just not a theological statement. He really gets in our lives. And he makes a difference where we are and creates us a new person to make us the people he wants us to become. So let's just start from, I'm a Willamette Valley boy. So born in Salem Hospital in 81 to two parents who were pursuing their doctorate in education at U of O. And my mom had Catholic roots. My dad is ethnically Jewish, New York Jew, and didn't really and still doesn't have a faith in God. Very gentle, good people. But just about a year after I was born, they divorced. And so I spent my childhood up and down I-5 between Salem and the Portland metropolitan area, visiting my mom on the weekends and growing up in Salem with my dad during the week. How does this relate to the question, how did Pastor Jim Andrews interact with our life? It's because my mother, so I'm going to do what movies do, is start with kind of future tense and then go back to its origin. My mother ended up raising my daughter in a Lake Oswego townhouse as a retired Woodrow Wilson High School English teacher, which for those Portland metropolitan constituents know that that's Woodrow Wilson High, Southwest Portland, by Burlingame Baptist, Burlingame Fred Myers. And she took my daughter at 4 years old because I was actually serving 11 years for armed robbery of a drug dealer. And so now that everybody's listening, we can go realize that she took it to Lake Bible Church and was enveloped with a lot of love and really down-to-earth people, including Pastor Jim Andrews. And they were curious as to where was the dad, where was the mom. And that kind of puts us back on that I-5 corridor in my childhood. And so to keep it somewhat brief, we don't want all 45 years in the next 3 hours. So about 6 minutes of growing up in that environment, there was a lot of love, but there was also kind of a void. Because my mom, she never did remarry. And so she lived alone and pursued that dissertation and got her PhD in education and became a Woodrow Wilson High School teacher. But there's always a fragility to her still. And I was very sensitive to that as her only son. And then my dad was real solid, remarried. I had two younger brothers and he pursued a job at the Marion ESD, which is kind of educational service district there, helping school districts become better, using his kind of intellectual prowess. But I grew up in this home where there was 1,000 books, but not one was the Bible. There was a lot of love and kindness, but there wasn't this transcendent permanence of who we are, where we came from, and where we're going, and what we're doing here. Those really fundamental existential questions couldn't be answered because, as I said, my dad, a very good man who I love deeply, just didn't have a faith in God. And my mom, she did have Catholic roots, so we would go to Catholic Mass, Lady of the Lake, there on A Street, Lake Oswego, on occasion. But there was still such kind of almost a tremor in her heart. And as a boy, I'd watch that and I would want to help, but I would just feel powerless to do so. And this desire, this impetus to help kind of continued to consume me in my in my younger years, 6, 8, 10 years old, I was thinking, how do I be, to borrow from the show's title, a difference maker? How do I help people? I can't really help my mom overcome some of her fragility. She loves me. I love her. My dad's pretty good. I knew I had a pretty good surrounding in South Salem there. And so earlier on in my life, it became clear to me that I wanted to experience what it was like to live in a more difficult environment, because I felt that if I experienced it, I would be able to be a bridge to helping people who are going through it later. The contrast of that, and this is not to disparage this approach by any means, would be to wait for my dad's college savings account to reach its fruition at 20 and go to grad school and become a psychologist. And then I would tell people, and I think psychologists can be great, but I was intense, immature, and impatient. So I was like, I'm going to go get me some. And what that ended up meaning is by 15, a graduate of ninth grade at Sprague High School in South Salem, I had a tug of war with a duffel bag with my genteel dad on the front lawn of our South Salem suburban home. And I never went home again. I ran away that day and I pursued the YMCA and my Foot Locker, and I pursued friends who came from more modest backgrounds over in the State Street area, which is by the Oregon State Penitentiary, also known as the Felony Flats. And I finally then got in a little bit of trouble, and my mom picked me up and said, okay, you can come live with me. Well, she was living in a townhouse in Lake Oswego where she did stay for 37 years. And where, of course, my daughter later was raised, and where Pastor Jim Andrews and Lake Bible Church and some of this ministry came in. But I was like, Mom, I'm not going to Lake Oswego High School. That's the antithesis of where I want to be. So I took 3 city buses to go to Franklin High School. the 78 to the 35 to the 9. And in Franklin High School, I met just the kind of people that I was looking for. And before long, I was living on Alberta and 26th, right there in 1996, where it was a different neighborhood than it is now 30 years later in 2026. And so that kind of was a part of my odyssey, my pilgrimage. And so I was experiencing all this different culture. I was living in these different environments, and I was like a sponge soaking it all up. My end game, which never was actualized, because we are frail in our flesh, was to amass a certain amount of experiences that satisfied kind of the street credibility code. There's irony in that phrase, because there actually is no dissatisfaction limit. It's kind of like in sales. How many more sales should we make? More. It's kind of like Rockefeller when he was interviewed in the 1800s. How much money do you need? He's just one more dollar. There's an insatiable appetite in the human psyche when we're absent of God. And so I was somebody who had a vacancy, as we were all born with, from relationship with God. So I was doing it on my own. And so this idea was, I will amass enough street credibility to then turn back to my suburban educated roots and show those who have gone through difficult things, they can make it out too, because I've been there. All that actually amounted to is me continuing to get deeper and darker in sin. And so without any glorification of that, you can imagine I was doing everything from selling drugs, getting in fights, toting pistols, doing the things that you might experience on a rap song. And so crashing into jail at 18 and a half years of age in July, which today, or this month is July, or in July 28th, 2026 today, this would be July 20th, 1999. I was arrested for armed robbery and assault of a drug dealer, in Portland. And my daughter, who later became the impetus for me and Pastor Jim Andrews being met, as my mom was raising her there, as I mentioned, she was yet to be born. So her mother was just about 6 months pregnant, because she was born in October of 1999, soon will be 27. Her name is Maya. And I was sitting close to the top floor. It's the basketball court on Justice Center. You can see it if you walk by 3rd and Salmon. It has a grate on it. It's the basketball court for rec. And it was July 21st, the day after I was arrested, and this gentleman named Young, he was an Asian gentleman, about 10 years my senior, so about 30, and he was another inmate. We were talking a bit about God. And it wasn't that I had never turned pages of scripture. As I mentioned, I'd had my first communion at Lady of the Lake at 8. My mom had so many devotions throughout the year. She had a reverence for Jesus. My dad had nothing negative to say about Jesus and nothing really positive to say. I recognized that God existed, but I was not a Christian. I had no real truth in my heart about giving my life to Jesus. And that really kind of foreshadows my fervor for the gospel being central in the work of Christian pastors and ministers. because here I was, no real spiritual background to speak of, facing 10 to 15 plus years, which I ended up doing about 11 of those years, having an unwed mother of my child, burning bridges with my parents, having no money to speak of. I'd had a one-bedroom apartment off Burnside there for 9 months, but of course that was going to go away. I was in the place that many of us are in, even though our circumstances may not be akin, which is uncertainty. There was nothing certain in my life. And I didn't know if I was going to see my unborn daughter because her mother and I really didn't have a relationship to speak of. I didn't know if my parents were going to take me back into their hearts because I'd intentionally and intensely burned bridges with them. I didn't know if I was actually ever going to see freedom again because I wasn't sure at 150 pounds, 5'8", if I could survive adult prison without committing more crimes to defend myself. I just didn't know. And that is where the living God, right here in this unchurched city called Portland, Oregon, which is known for its liberal views and all kinds of other things that get a lot of criticism, God is alive in Portland. Because on July 21st, 1999, approximately 7 p.m., through an Asian man named Young, who I never saw again, he shared with me about the peace that God gives him as he focuses on him. And at that moment, God began dealing with my heart supernaturally. He let me know a few undeniable and indelible truths. He was real. He loved me. If I believed in him, everything would be all right. And that the person I had always been looking for in my odyssey was him. And I believed it with a heart that was given to me by faith. The Bible teaches us that to each man is dealt a measure of faith, and we shouldn't therefore think more highly of ourselves than we ought to, but rather soberly, because grace, it's an undeserved gift. Even the faith to believe this God who was dealing with this 18-year-old thug took a supernatural impartation. God met me there, and I called.

0: all going to entail. And that set me on my journey. It was a parallel journey. I on the inside, my mother and ultimately daughter on the outside, that intersected with Pastor Jim Andrews around 2004. When she came in, I'd been in 5 years following Jesus, reading the Bible every day, going to chapel, washing dishes, write letters home to my little daughter. And my mom's prayers had been answered. I had come home reconciled with my dad and really was seeking to bring the hope that I wanted to bring on my own strength to the inner city at 15, which of course I just failed because I'm not the hope. I was actually hopeless. But now I was seeking to point others to the hope whose name is Jesus, who left heaven, incarnated himself in flesh, felt all the pulls to temptation that we feel, all the struggles and pressures of humanity, yet was deity, and who laid his life on that cross down for us so we could be forgiven for all of our sins, rose again on the third day so that anybody, anywhere, even an 18-year-old from Salem trying to be a thug in Portland could be saved at the Justice Center basketball court. And that's to anybody who hears this message. Wherever you are, if you've been in a church pew for 33 years and just been going through the motions, because I've met many of them, or whether you've never even been in church, because I hadn't been in a church like Bible, Jesus Christ died for you. He's the hope you've been looking for. And if you give your life to him, he will save you and reconcile you to God. And so that's how I met Pastor Jim Andrews. I came out of prison. People were visiting me from his church while I was in prison, writing me letters. I ended up sending my little dishwasher tithe money there. It was pretty insignificant an amount, but it was a step in the right direction. And just the idea that they were loving my family. And my first Sunday out was May 23rd, 2010. And I've been at Lake Bible for 16 and a half years. I'm still on staff. And so that Pastor Jim gave me my shot. He saw in me a man who'd been transformed by the gospel.
1: 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You can email David at davidf@lakebiblechurch.com or at hopewantedpdx@gmail.com. And we do want to hear more about Hope Wanted PDX. That'll be one of many topics we'll tackle with Pastor David Fielding next on Difference Makers.

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0: Welcome back to Difference Makers. My name is Mike Lee, and my very special guest is Pastor David Fielding. And David, I just find it so ironic that you wanted to live life, that you wanted to build some street credibility, and yet God, in his infinite sense of humor, has had you for a pretty long season in, of all places, what I consider affluent Lake Oswego.
1: Yes, correct,
0: and
1: Mike.
0: Serving many years at Lake Bible Church, and good for you on that.
1: Yeah, no, it's been a wonderful Psalm 2 picture, which may be a little less intensity, but Psalm 2, of course, denotes why did the nations rage and the kingdoms and the leaders gather together and plot a vain thing. It's this idea of the futility of man, even the strength of men and women combined, going against God's will. And it's just not going to happen. There's more to it in Psalm 2, but I'm not going to give an exposition at this moment. But how it ties into me is that was my story. I thought I was going to do this for this reason. And God said, no, absolutely not. As I paroled, as I mentioned in segment one, and went to Lake Bible Church because my mom and daughter were welcome there and people were very welcoming there. And I began to get a blue collar work and then began to volunteer in the youth. I began to be sure that I was just going to be here for a moment. That these people love the Lord and that they were good and I could learn from them and I could give to them. And within a year or two, I would move somewhere like the inner city or maybe a Union Gospel Mission, which I have high regard for and have served with in different capacities over the years. But that would be more of my bent, of my experience that I had persevered and pursued in my earlier years. And God said, ha ha, that's so funny. David planned his life and he placed me at Lake Bible Church for 16 and a half years. 14 and a half of those have been on staff, consistently. And so it's been such a gift to me. One anecdote that I like to use, it's a really testimony of God's grace, because as I said earlier, he's the difference maker, is a story of my adopted spiritual daughter, Deonza. And it shows that no matter where we are, whether it be that top floor of the ominous justice center, whether it be the tug of war with a PhD intellectual gentle dad on a suburban Salem lawn in the 1990s, whether we be in Lake Oswego, wondering how we're going to make a difference, with people who might have had a different walk of life. God, if we surrender to him, will make the difference through us as we stay faithful to the gospel and to obedience to him and his word. And so Deonza was a young lady who came into the church before I was there with her mother, who's been really just diligent to raise her and her younger brother at Lake Bible Church. But of course, as single motherhood is, it's an arduous journey. And I came into her life when I was working in the youth, and she was just hitting that early teen, and she had never met her father. And I had just started my education, which ended in Multnomah University there, where I got my bachelor's degree in biblical and theological studies and pastoral ministry. But I needed to get some prerequisites out of the way since I hadn't been in school in a long time. And I was going to PCC Sylvania. So I had some math notes, and she said she was floundering in math. And so that burgeoned this relationship of study and mentorship, from a school perspective, which then became a spiritual platform with which I could talk to her about the truth of Christ and could demonstrate to her how much he loved her and how much she needed him. And how much he really was the father she was longing for. But I got to step in and kind of be a spiritual dad. And so to fast forward that story, she'd struggle with a lot of things throughout her adolescence. And I'd help walk her through all of it. And to the point where she met a really solid man named Adam and, came from a strong Christian family. And I walked her down the aisle and gave her away and, to Adam in marriage. They've been married several years, and now through a lot of journey there, which that would be her story to tell. They've come through a lot, and she just gave birth to their firstborn son, Samuel Joseph. And so it's just been a beautiful, testimony of 2 Corinthians 3, which basically states that we're letters of Christ written not with ink on tablets of stone, but by the Spirit of the living God on tablets of flesh, that is of the heart. And so really it's the difference makers as we pursue God, as we let ourselves be used by him, as we proclaim the gospel, embody the gospel, that God gives the increase. We are not responsible or can take credit for the victory. Jesus has won it. Jesus is the one to be glorified. David Fielding is not going to make the difference between one person's eternal state. David Fielding lost his attempt at being Superman way back when he realized he needed a savior. And met him I did, and now I just try to point people diligently and deliberately to him so that they may be saved and grow in him.
0: What a wonderful story. It's funny how God has used different chapters of your life, Pastor David Fielding, where I really believe the church practiced what it preached. True religion, taking care of the widows and the orphans. In the case of your mom just being loved on as raising your daughter at Lake Bible Church, and in turn, you with this woman all these years later,
1: yeah,
0: effectively becoming a father figure in her life.
1: Yeah, I think you said it well, Mike. I think it takes time, and that's one note that we may not have time to unpack, but I think just to encourage the saints out there in the Portland metropolitan area or anybody else who's listening is, if you're in that labor, if you're in the middle of laboriously caring for people, pushing in through your marriage, in your local ministry, at a job that seems dead end, and you're doing it for the glory of God, and yet you're seeing no foreseeable fruit, hang in there, brother. Hang in there, sister. The fruit is to come. Even if you die waiting for it, you did not sow in vain if it was done in Christ. And I've just got to see, both and both things that I'm still currently going through, which have not borne fruit, but I've been tilling that soil, and things like a Deonza, which over the years, there were people who would say, man, just give up. She's clearly not interested, in walking with Jesus. And there was just a quiet stillness of the Lord's presence that with no fanfare and no slick rhetoric said, stay, don't give up on her. And now, she's gives me Father's Day cards and my kids, because I have a beautiful blended family. And that's another thing that's a kind of a reality of living into Christ for us. I married my beautiful wife, Wendy. We met on Christian Mingle. I drove 561 miles to take her to dinner, Missoula, Montana, from Portland. I adopted our children, which is my children, June and Sean, 6 and 10. We got married at Lake Bible Church 9 years ago. And we have little Josiah who came after. We have been engaging in this ministry of marriage and blended family and the unity and diversity and the complexity, because unity and diversity are buzzwords that everybody knows. We like this and that, but complexity and challenge that this can have. But Jesus says, stay. My marriage counseling is super. As you can tell, I'm verbose, and that's unapologetically so. I come by it honestly. My dad is very verbose as well, and so is my mother. But I can give my marriage counseling and distill down essentially one word, which is stay. I know there are exceptions and I can give those caveats at another time, but really staying with Jesus, staying and asking him to re-tenderize your heart for the 1,300th time that year is what gives God pleasure and delight as he works through broken vessels who are straining under the pressure of life to make a difference in the lives of others, because it's the, to quote a pastor who I don't remember the name of, but it's really quoting the Apostle Paul, it's the treasure in the earthen vessel that's what makes the difference. And that's the Holy Spirit of God in you if you're a believer in Jesus. And so as we crack, which we do under the pressure of life and relationships, the Lord ordains the cracking so that his Spirit can break through and others can see Jesus and come to know him.
0: Pastor David Fielding, do you believe that today, even devout Christians don't show the patience that we need to in our obedience to God? Well, God, I tried this for a week. I must have missed you because this is tiring. I haven't seen any fruits of my efforts yet. Do we quit too easily?
1: Yeah, I think, Mike, and again, I want to hesitate at any pejorative, discouraging, or disparaging terminology to any Christian who's struggled with that. We all get impatient with God. We all lament his timelines. We recognize Abraham is accredited in Romans 4 by the Apostle Paul as to unwavering faith for 25 years before Isaac was born. He was promised at 75, and his wife Sarah gave birth when he was 100. Yet, Genesis 16 says that he went ahead and listened to his wife about the Hagar and the Ishmael situation, which was a self-help motif that God in his sovereignty allowed. We all struggle. King David, and the laments of the Psalms. And so I want to say yes to Mike's question. We do, particularly in the American church, which we've been blessed on one side with the advantages of kind of upward mobile thinking, which makes things better. But the disadvantage of if we can't make it better quickly, then we need to throw it out and try something new. But the problem with that idea is we can unintentionally throw out some of the true character traits of God as we try something new. Because one of the character traits is love. God is love. And we all love to say that. It's in 1 John 4. I think you could count it over 20 times in that book of 5 chapters, or at least in that chapter. And God is love is a direct quote from chapter 4 of 1 John. And we love to say that. But then we don't borrow 1 Corinthians 13, where it says love suffers long and is kind. And we don't borrow from Isaiah 53, which was 7 centuries before Jesus came to earth, and in the yearning and groaning of the Israelite and the rest of the world under the weight of sin was saying, who's going to believe our report? To whom has the arm of the Lord been revealed? 7 centuries is a long time. That far out surpasses my life and those who will be listening. And so I think we do need to recover. It's not reinvent. It's not get slick. It's recover the biblical reality. I wouldn't even just call it a principle of perseverance under pressure.
0: Speaking of perseverance, Pastor David Fielding, you've always seemed to me as someone who's just so amazingly articulate and well-read and biblically studied. You'd mentioned attending Portland Community College, Sylvania, and also going to Multnomah University. So in particular, what was your Multnomah experience?
1: Yeah, my Multnomah experience was somewhat, I chuckle involuntarily, because I'm pretty open, as our listeners can gain or glean. But my first year there, I did get a bachelor's degree in 4.5 years. So 3.5 there and 1 year at PCC for general education requirements. My first year there, I was actually a little bit shy, which anybody who knows me does not associate that adjective with me, because I was immersed at 32 years of age, serving 11 years in prison, having a teenage daughter who lived with her mother and wasn't speaking to me about 6 blocks from the campus, and with people who were preacher kids, missionary kids who were 19 and 20, and I just felt out of my element. And so I would do my studies, and I was living at my dad's and working at Lake Bible Church with the youth and trying to reach out to my teenage daughter at the time, Maya. But it was a time of great study and richness, but this professor, so this is getting directly at it, he had two PhDs, and he was very well read and very well taught, enjoyed his classes. And we were having lunch one day, and again, a calm stillness of thought that was peaceable and gentle and willing to yield, descriptive of James 3 and the wisdom from above, said, it's not your story, it's mine. And so I was there with that professor. I let him have it. And I gave him the mosaic, which I've kind of given in brief here on this of my life and the whole testimony. And from that moment forward, the rest was just butter. It was great. I began to be, you know, fill my wings, so to speak. Jay Held, who's now a lead pastor in Gaston, he was there for, I think, over 17 years. He's the chairman of the pastoral ministry department. I took 3 16-week homiletics courses from him, as well as other courses, you can imagine. And because in prison, although I wasn't denominationally astute, because I just came from nothing essentially to Jesus, so I didn't really have Baptist, Pentecostal, Presbyterian, Lutheran, Methodist terminology down. I just knew I loved Jesus and the Bible is the word of God, and I was all for him. But there is definitely a charismatic bent in some of the prison churches, and I have a sympathy to that. But Multnomah, if you want the Bible, Multnomah is what you want. It used to be their watchword. Sadly, of course, we know that it has closed as of late. But the point I'm making is I would get up there in homiletics, which for those of you who don't know is basically teaching the homily, which is how to preach a sermon. I'd say, well, you're just going to let it go. You pray, you open the Bible, and you let him know. And he said, absolutely not. And so and I say this with compliment to him, not criticism. So I wrestled with that because I am pretty articulate. I grew up in a home where my thank you notes were edited, and talking about our feelings and thoughts about literature and so forth was commonplace. So I felt, well, no, I just slobber over the Bible, pray, cry, and get up and let it go. The Spirit will take you just fine. And so he developed in me this well, need for an A for sure, but just a value of studied preparation for the sermon, which really became a growing experience for me. And I would begin to spend 10 to 20 hours in preparation. And so that was a really gem-like experience, because under Pastor Jim's tutelage at Lake, when I began to preach to the congregation from the pulpit, I had that kind of under my belt. And I could really appreciate that it is a both and. It is a surrender to the Spirit of God, to loosely quote Charles Spurgeon, arresting the preacher and consuming him by the fire of truth, but yet also a diligent, deliberate study of organizing your thought and expounding what the text is saying so you don't become lazy in eisegesis, which is a fancy way of saying just talking about yourself and what you think the Bible says. So I really enjoyed that moment.
0: 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You can shoot him an email at davidf@lakebiblechurch.com and also at hopewantedpdx@gmail.com. Let's talk about Hope Wanted PDX next with Pastor David Fielding on Difference Makers.

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0: You're listening to Difference Makers. My name is Mike Lee, and Pastor David Fielding served for a while as Director of Connections, College Career, and Adult Bible Fellowship at Lake Bible Church. And part of Pastor David's history is growing up as the product of a divorced household, and then having his mom raise his daughter while he was in prison, and then becoming a father figure to a complete unrelated stranger in his time at Lake Bible Church. And my wife asked an expression, I don't remember where it comes from, Pastor David. God doesn't have any grandchildren. So it doesn't matter what family you're born into, but it is an individual decision to receive this free gift that the Lord has given us in salvation because of Jesus Christ dying for our sins, not by anything we could do, earn, or purchase.
1: Amen.
0: Can you tell us about your current family situation? You had mentioned that you had met your wife on ChristianMingle.com, and you have a mixed or Brady Bunch style family. So elaborate on that, not only as a husband and a father, but also how this relates to your walk with Christ.
1: Yeah, no, absolutely, Mike. I'm happy to do that. I think many people have said from your deepest pain can come your strongest ministry. And that's a guiding principle. And so growing up in a divorced home, you just sense, even though my family was genteel and they were kind, my parents didn't cuss at each other. There wasn't police called, but there was obviously 50 miles of difference. I had to make an appointment to see my mother at 3 years old, which is odd. And so knowing this internally, and then also having a daughter out of wedlock before knowing Jesus, repeating the cycle of dysfunction and brokenness in the home, I saw firsthand that I would prefer, and I was single and celibate for 18 years to live into that conviction, to be just single and pursue my daughter, who at that time when I released was a preteen, than get married and get divorced again. And this is no slap in the face or disparagement or insensitivity to those who may be struggling with divorce. I understand all the complexities very much so and the pains therein. But what I'm saying is, I wasn't going to get married to a woman unless she loved Jesus more than she would love me, and that she'd walk with Jesus through some hard times. And I found that in Wendy Fielding, my wife. There she was. And I saw in her a real genuine commitment to Jesus, her kids, and ultimately me as we began to develop a relationship. And so we married on June 17th, 2017, as you've heard the theme, Lake Bible Church, which has been an oasis of spiritual nurture and growth for me, my family, and I've been able to reciprocate that in certain ways. June 17th, 2017, after covenanting before God with Wendy, my beloved, before the pastor and 200 plus witnesses, I got down on my knee and I pledged in covenantal, theologically, biblically correct truth, but relational, heartfelt connection to my daughter, June, and my son, Sean, who were 6 and 10 at the time. And I said, there are no stepchildren in heaven. There will be no stepchildren in our home. And now, 9 years later, my son, Sean, is 16, and my daughter, June, is 20 and graduated from Century High School. And both are living with us. And we have later had Josiah, our youngest son, who's now 8. And we are not the Brady Bunch in the sense that everything's just happy and clappy and we all just sing our ways to bed. But we deeply are committed to loving each other. And as I mentioned in my previous segment, to staying and that perseverance under pressure. And I feel like that has been a big part of my growth as a Christian, as a man, certainly as a husband and a father. And as a pastor, I can relate empathetically to a whole host of familial joys, the in-between moments, as well as the painful, hard moments in my congregation and in the community. Whereas if I had went on with the kind of the monk role of single and celibacy till death, I still could be a really effective pastor because the difference maker still is Jesus. The gospel still, the message to share, whether it's from a source of a single man or a married man. But I think, in an empathetic way, in a bridge building way of connection, which has been a motif of my life, I can feel what it is to deal with the family life and still get on my knees before God, sometimes very much in our hallway bathroom with the fan on and the door locked, because I just need that extra 2 minutes, if you know what I mean, before dinner. So
2: deep down inside, we all know what you're talking about.
1: Yes. Some people are rolling their eyes or laughing, but you've been there. Yeah. So it has really been just a wellspring of life-giving experience. And my wife has made me better. And my kids have made me better, and I hope that they would offer I've made them better. But of course, I won't speak for them because I'm a good husband and dad. Learn not to talk for them.
2: There you go. So you met on ChristianMingle.com. Congratulations.
1: Yes, yes. Thank you.
2: Something that stood out to me about your testimony is that you weren't doing this in a boastful way, but you mentioned that you were successfully celibate after being a father at a very young age. And I think that a lot of Christians, especially perhaps those who are raised in the purity culture era, which I have nothing bad to say about necessarily, as much as observe that there are some people who took it to the extreme, to the point where purity was like as important as salvation. And God forbid you blew it, then you're eternally damned. And I think that that's a bit of an exaggeration, but in your case, you certainly were able to not just talk the talk, but walk the walk. So if you wanted to encourage someone who had in the past did something that they regretted, can you encourage them to say that you can change?
1: Yeah.
2: Through God. Amen. Okay, but change is indeed possible. Don't say, because I've tripped in this, I'm not going to try anymore.
1: Right. Yeah. I think that last statement you made is just so human. Goes back to the previous question you had. Do we sometimes need to recover or rediscover the biblical and godly characteristic of perseverance or patience in the same way you're asking in an indirect way? Do we need to rediscover the reality that sanctification, which is a $50 word, meaning becoming more set apart and turned into the likeness of Jesus, is it a ongoing process till we die? Does it include being forgiven again and failing at striving towards holiness and not getting the mark, and then recognizing through the grace and truth of God's word and his spirit and the community of believers saying you can still do it again, meaning there is always hope for the child of God to change? So if you were to ask without any graphic depiction, we can all read between the lines, how many times have you failed in Matthew 5:28, which is Jesus's extrapolation of the Ten Commandments found in Exodus 20, that you shall not commit adultery. He says, if you look at a woman to lust for her who is not your wife, you've already committed adultery with her in your heart. Well, and that, of course, goes for both genders. So gals and guys, the same. And so we all fall short of that. You know, you don't talk to a person who's gone through puberty and haven't been fall short of that at some level. So how many times being born again by Christ's grace had I fallen short in that 5:28? Well, obviously innumerable. But the reality is God began working on me and saying something foundational to the gospel through Romans 6. And it wasn't just one moment of reading Romans 6. It was this life-giving reality that Jesus Christ died not only to forgive you for your sins, but rose again to free you from the power of having to commit them again and again. So both are equally true for the believer. You can be forgiven again and again and again. Just come back in 1 John 1:9. If you confess your sins, he is faithful and just to forgive you for your sins and to cleanse you from all unrighteousness. Keep that relational purity and harmony going if you blow it sexually or in any other way, falling short of his glory. But equally true, I didn't have to have a series of one-night stands to test out or prove his faithfulness to forgive me. I could, in those lonely nights as a 32, 33-year-old man in my dad's kind of garage basement room while going to Multnomah and working for a small stipend, a monthly salary at Lake and Youth, getting prepared to preach on Sunday morning to 60 junior high to high school kids in the suburbs after working 12 hours at a dry cleaner in downtown Portland for $10 an hour. What do you think a guy at 33 might want to do on a Saturday night or Friday night? Well, again, we don't need to be graphic, but we all can read between the lines. But by God's grace, What does he say in that Matthew 5:28? It's better to cut off your hand. It's better to pluck out your eye. And this is the principle of pain that the modern church needs to be reacquainted with. Not anything in an extreme way, not anything in a self-harm way, but the reality that to walk with Christ faithfully sometimes will require us to crucify, to allow pain to come into our lives so that we don't go the path of least resistance, but we're not going at it alone. Jesus Christ lives in you, dear Christian, in your heart. So in that 2 o'clock in the morning wake up temptation, Jesus is there. And you can learn to lean on him and say no to the sin that's tripped you up innumerable times before. You can have freedom in Jesus.
2: Amen to that, Pastor David Fielding. And we often forget the fact that in the Bible, it doesn't say that you can do anything you want and God's got your back. Okay?
1: That's correct.
2: It doesn't say that God will only give you that which you can handle. Okay?
1: Right.
2: But it does say in your times of temptation, God, by his Holy Spirit, will give you an out, an escape door, if you choose to take it.
1: Right. And I think there's, I preached a sermon. You could probably look it up if you wanted to spend the 4 minutes on Lake Bible video archives, but you don't need to. But it's the idea of, it's the principle of learning to go to bed hungry. And it comes from Deuteronomy 8, which is the passage that Deuteronomy 6 and 8, respectively, Jesus quoted when tempted after 40 days of no food in Matthew 4 by the devil in the wilderness. So it's pretty poignant stuff. And in Deuteronomy 8, Moses is recording their 40-year journey. And he says, remember that God led you all these ways to test you, to cause you to hunger. And I like to pause there for dramatic effect. Sometimes God will lead you to hunger, meaning not fulfill all your needs in a moment, so that he can feed you with food your fathers didn't know. And of course, in that historical context, that was the manna, to teach you that man does not live by bread alone, but by every word that proceeds from the mouth of God. And of course, that's the famous quote that Jesus borrows when he's combating the devil in Matthew 4. With the temptation of turning the stone into bread. But I think this principle applies to sexual struggles, to sinful struggles of marital bouts of anger, to whatever habitual retail shopping therapy, whatever your thing is there these moments that God says, I'm going to let you feel the lack of fulfillment that you've been getting from this thing, the cathartic release of angry outburst, the dopamine drip from the Amazon purchase when you don't have the money to buy it, the pleasure or anticipation of pleasure through a one-night stand or what could be on the internet. You're going to say no to that, and it's going to hurt, and you're going to go to bed hungry. I'm not going to come in and have an angelic dance with you, and you're all going to be filled up. But if you're willing to endure the hunger, I promise I'll feed you with bread that truly satisfies, the person of Jesus Christ.
2: Well spoken, Pastor David Fielding. So what do you see coming next for you in the future?
1: Well, God has blessed me with a strong support from Lake Bible's new leadership. After 34 years of Pastor Jim's faithful service, we have Pastor David Rudd, who's an excellent expositor of the Word of God and a man who is organizationally skilled at moving Lake into the new future. And so they've been supporting me as an associate pastor of outreach, and I've been going on the max and creating a new a ministry called Hope Wanted PDX. It's based on the premise that hope is a person, his name is Jesus, and if we learn to place our hope in Jesus, we'll never be hopeless again. I engage the Max Rails from west to east on Mondays. I call them Max Mondays, and I engage people with the gospel. And it's been beautiful, and I have 194 or so people on my email list. If you want to join that, you can certainly send me an email, and I kind of give I might talk to 6 to 8 people for 3 to 4 hours in total, and then I borrow one that's kind of maybe the most impactful, and I share that. I also have a YouTube channel with devotional and biblical content ranging from 5 to 10 to 15 minutes, not sermons, but just teachings that can be helpful for new people exploring the faith or re-coming back to the faith after a hiatus away from church. And so Hope Wanted PDX and this is also a part of me launching into what's next for me after 16 years at Lake. I'm still in good standing there, but me and my family are praying, as well as the leadership of Lake. Will I be a pastor to another local church? Will we be hybrid modeling with an outreach evangelistic model? We're just not sure, but I'm actively moving my feet, regularly hitting my knees and getting participate in group connections and outreach connections like with Mike Lee here in Salem Media Group, which has been an honor.
2: 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So thank you so much again, Pastor David Fielding. Is there anyone you want to say hi to or send a shout out to?
1: Well, of course, my lovely wife, Wendy. I love you, babe. My children, Maya. 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I love you guys.
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3: 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Coming up in just a moment, we have Focus on Nutrition with Rex Smith. 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
4: Pressure will stay in place over the Pacific Northwest for quite a while, not expecting any rainfall. Temperatures will be on a slow cooling trend, mid-80s and sunshine for the rest of today. We're in the upper 50s overnight. Skies will be clear, and then we get a sunny Sunday and our afternoon high in the low 80s. I'm meteorologist Steve Hamilton on KPDQ.
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4: 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At the end of every program, I say something as kind of a choice I've made for over 40 years. One of our sons came up with this idea. Rarely do I share it at the beginning of the program, since a lot of you don't catch the last 4 to 6 minutes of the program. I'm going to share it at the beginning, and every once in a while I do this. This statement is an attempt to partially encapsulate some of what we're endeavoring to do here on Focus on Nutrition that can only be done fully with what we share here on Focus on Nutrition. The statement is, I want to wish all of you the very best of health. And I do. That's why we're here. We've sorted through the maze. We've spent millions of dollars over a period of over 40 years sorting through the maze, finding what really will outperform anything out there. Why are we doing this? Because our goal is to help people and pets in ways that are all upside. Most supplements are harmful to people and pets. Most foods and beverages are more harmful to people and pets, or as harmful. Most over-the-counter drugs are harmful, and most prescription drugs are harmful. Now, if you consume a stimulant, damaging beverage, as most Americans do, of many types, there are whole aisles in some grocery stores of beverages, damaging energy drinks, damaging protein drinks, damaging you name it. And a lot of them are stimulants, and stimulants rob your future. In this program, we're going to teach you how to rebuild your future for real with the only formula that currently exists, the only one that will fully, as your body is capable of, nourish your adrenal glands. Now, in the future, I'm going to be talking about an add-on, like adding VitaVision 700 to Sight Power, the only two eye formulas that are all safe and will take you as far as your eyes are capable of going and farther than your specialists believe is possible for your eyes to go in most cases, by nourishing the eyes successfully. There are over 4,000 to 7,000 eye formulas that fail miserably, don't work, might help you a little tiny bit in one area. They're messing you up in others. They're creating a mess in your whole body and your eyes. Most of them never even get to the eyes. Well, most formulas that claim to nourish the adrenal glands fail. I was working with a woman recently who had been using a health-minded doctor-recommended adrenal supplement that had many ingredients in it. She wasn't getting better. She started taking what I'm going to talk about in this program from Premium Answers, which I'll announce shortly. And she started getting better in ways she didn't even imagine possible, physically and emotionally and mentally and sleep quality and more. So you've heard of people who a car that's up on a jack, somebody's under the car falls down on the person, and somebody there lifts the car off of them. Well, that's generally impossible. Not going to happen. Okay? What happened? Most quality researchers would say, honest researcher, there was an adrenaline rush, massive adrenaline rush. Now, what do you suppose that took out of their adrenal glands? Just about everything. And much of the rest of their body. Now, hopefully we never get in that situation. And it doesn't always go down that way. A lot of people don't have enough to give to come through the crisis and be helpful in that impossible, under normal conditions, way. We must rebuild our adrenal glands. They're little tiny glands about the size of a walnut that sit atop our kidneys. Some of you are missing one kidney. When you're missing one kidney, you're missing half of your adrenal gland function. It's gone. And most people are functioning at about 10 to 20% anyhow. So that would put them at 5 or 10%, right? Functioning. We want to keep our adrenal glands healthy, our kidneys healthy, everything healthy in our body so we can have a quality of life. Our body does not have a drug deficiency. No matter what your blood work says, you have dozens of nutritional deficiencies until you start taking the Premium Answers and Rex Smith Nutrition Formula. You can actually rebuild your nutritional savings account. Most minerals, vitamins, co-nutrients, etc. fail to show up with any degree of accuracy or usefulness in blood work. Worthless. Only a few things show up a little bit, and even then, that's not where most nutrients are concentrated. They're concentrated in your vital organs and glands, your muscle tissue, your bone marrow, your brain, your liver, your kidney. They're not in your blood. And when you get tests, medical industry tests, what are they comparing you to? Other messed up Americans that they consider normal. That's what they're comparing you to. The MDs I went to in large number as a child and in a pretty good number as a young adult, all said I was a normal American. They also all said I had about a dozen problems. Okay, this is not a good norm. This is not where you want to be. So we're going to share some people's experiences. We have a number of interviews, a larger number than usual, on this very popular formula. It's come up in a lot of interviews I've done over the last few months and years. So we'll be sharing some, not all, some of those interviews. Others will be in future programs. They're segments. So let's get going with the first person's experience here. This is Holly, who was a key member of introducing thousands of people to and educating them on the Premium Answers and Rex Smith Nutrition Formulas for more than 25 years. And here's a portion of a lengthy interview I did with Holly. Premium, alive and well.
5: Oh, yes.
4: I know you get to hear from people how that's helping. What are you hearing?
5: I know people that can't sleep without it, meaning though they take it during the day, strengthens their adrenals, and that helps them sleep at night. They don't take it at night. Does that for me as well. I know people that they just do not have the energy. They'll be literally laying on the couch in bed. They can't get up, get enough of alive and well, and they are up and going for the day. I know people that sit and cry all day until they have their alive and well, and then it takes that away. So it helps with emotions as well, strength and stamina. Just amazing stuff.
4: It is indeed. And I've had the privilege of taking Alive and Well for over 25 years. And some of our listeners know I used to require 11 or more hours of sleep a night, and I was still tired all the time. Now I require substantially less than that, and I feel great most of the time. And Alive and Well was a turnkey difference for me. It continues to be to this day because we still have stress, all of us, in our lives. It's known and unknown. So Alive and Well has helped a lot of people. I don't know if you want to comment on this or not, but I've had a lot of people come to me over the years going, you know, I'm having trouble with pop. I'm just pop, got to have it. I'm having trouble with coffee. I'm drinking, 15 to 20 cups a day. and I'd really like to change that. In both cases, they're saying they want to change this. Even people who were, there was a time in American society when about 70% of American adults were smokers. And that stimulates and robs and tears down the adrenal gland. So you got to build that back up. So in these pop and coffee situations and stuff, I found Alive and Well to be really pivotal for helping them to make better choices. The emotional, psychological desire may still be there, but the physical demand goes down substantially. Have you heard any things like that?
5: Yeah, I've seen that time and time again in my own personal situation where I was literally addicted to sugar. I couldn't live without it, had been eating it since I was in second grade like crazy. And this was one of those things, Alive and Well, which was adrenal recharge back then, but it helped me get off of sugar. I literally have not had any processed white sugar more than twice in the last 20 years. And I credit it all to these supplements, including Alive and Well. Now, that doesn't mean I don't eat some really raw honey or some sucanat, which is a unprocessed sugar occasionally, but not hardly at all. So,
4: wow, that's huge.
5: It's these supplements that change my life.
4: You also can receive these and many more benefits by calling 800-804-9828. Having shipped right to your door throughout most of the nation, the Premium Answers Alive and Well capsules, one of the most popular things we talk about here on Focus on Nutrition. And as you start taking it, your body will be able to say thank you. And at certain levels, it will say bigger thank yous. And that's meaningful. Those of you who already know and love Premium Answers Alive and Well capsules, you'll want to stock up because this is that opportunity. This is the focus special for this program. The most popular value size, the big size of the Alive and Well capsules. When you call 800-804-9828, this only goes for a limited number of days. And then there will be a new and different focus special coming up down the road. Again, many interviews and testimonials that will be shared in this program. If you have friends and relatives that you think might be interested in some of this information, they can go to Healthy Way's website, askhealthyway.com. 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If you don't have a computer or your friends and relatives don't have access to a computer at all, or anything to listen to the program, they know somebody who does. They have friends and relatives who do, and they can listen over their landline to the other person's computer with the friend who has the web access to the program at askhealthyway.com. They can listen through their phone on their landline. So it's possible for pretty much anybody to catch this program. Again, the phone number to access this life-changing formula and the other things we're going to be talking about in this Focus on Nutrition program, call 800-804-9828. The vast majority of Americans consume beverages, as I mentioned earlier, and foods that tear down the adrenal glands. They consume drugs that tear down the adrenal glands. They consume supplements that tear down the adrenal glands. Yes. A large percentage of supplements tear down the whole body, including the adrenal glands. This is Brenda's experience. She shares the Premium Answers Alive and Well capsules work great. I have more energy and I'm almost never unwell. My body functions well as long as I'm using enough Premium Answers Alive and Well capsules regularly. She put the word regularly in there as well in the testimony. And that's correct. Your body needs it every day. Boom, boom, boom, boom, boom. It needs it. This is a daytime formula. Morning, mid-morning, midday, mid-afternoon, later in the afternoon, or early evening if you're someone, and many of you do, that stays up until 11 or 2 a.m. or something, then, you know, that makes a different kind of a day and other people are experiencing. So call 800-804-9828 to access the Focus Special, Premium Alive and Well capsules, and the other things we'll be talking about. At this time, we're going to go to Jay, and he's going to be sharing a little bit of a longer interview I had with him. So let's listen and learn. Hi, Jay.
6: Hi, Rex.

0: our hot water tank and put carbon monoxide through our house for a number of months.
1: Mm.
0: And finally, figuring out what was going on there, I went to the doctors, and they couldn't find anything. So it became pretty frustrating on my part, not finding any answers. And then a friend told me about Healthy Way and said that it would be a good place to start. So I went down there, and you happened to be in the store, met you right away, and told you what had happened to us. And you said that I can see right now that you are low on your magnesium reserves, your potassium reserves, and your adrenal glands are shredded. And that was a figure of speech, I would assume, but boy, it sure felt that way. So, yeah, it was at that point that you started me on premium potassium, premium magnesium, and Alive and Well.
1: Wow.
0: What a difference. Yeah, I started coming to your seminars that you had there at Healthy Way because it really was one of those things where you needed to learn. I needed to learn how to take these supplements in the right way. That was what got me to be able to start really ingesting these things and benefiting from them.
1: Wow. So that actually helped you, and there were other people in the household beside you that were exposed to this carbon monoxide. Were any of them willing to try the premium formula?
0: I was pretty much alone at first. You know, it was brand new introduction to supplements for all of us.
1: Mm-hmm.
0: And so I guess I was, you could say, the guinea pig. And after a while, though, my wife really did start to see the difference in the change. And so I think it was Multi-Life we got going, and, of course, that did help also.
1: Mm-hmm. Well, one of the nutrients I introduced to you no longer exists, but the Premium Life Mag still exists, the Alive and Well still exists, and the Multi-Life still exists, and I'm thrilled for that. There's a distant third best in the category that doesn't exist anymore. Nobody for many years will make that particular one that doesn't exist anymore. Nobody will manufacture it. It was just too difficult to do with the right ingredients. So people listening, I'm going to jump in here, can call 800-804-9828 and access most of the things that helped you, Jay. So that was years ago.
0: Mm-hmm.
1: Do you continue to take Alive and Well and Life Mag?
0: Yes, absolutely. Those are two of the things that are an absolute must for me every day.
1: Mm-hmm.
0: Everything that I do take does have a positive influence on me, and it has helped me and does help me through every day.
1: Call 800-804-9828. That's toll-free, 800-804-9828, to access all of the nutrients that Jay talked about. I do want to emphasize, since he thankfully brought into the equation the mineral formula, it's a formula with multiple transporters, the Premium Answers Life Mag capsules are one of only two magnesium formulas in existence that truly have extremely high absorption. Extremely high absorption. There are all kinds of products that claim on their label, on the front, wherever in their literature, oh, this one absorbs way better. No, they don't. 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
3: I think we've all heard people say their adrenaline kicked in, my adrenaline kicked in. Well, when it kicks in, it's sacrificing huge amounts of its life and whatever reserves it does or doesn't have. A lot of Americans, their adrenal glands are pretty shot. And when they get shot enough, stimulants no longer budge the needle on the adrenal glands. It doesn't budge. It's got nothing left to give. It's done. You never want to get here, folks. So nourishing our bodies for teenagers and adults with Premium Answers Alive and Well capsules is foundational to having a quality life physically and emotionally. All the organs and glands are interrelated, intercommunicated with one another. They're not well understood by the medical industry and most researchers and experts. And they're messed up and confused in most Americans because of the kinds of supplements they're taking, the kinds of drugs they're taking, the kinds of foods and beverages they're eating, the kinds of chemicals they're intentionally exposing themselves to in air fresheners, laundry detergents, fabric softeners, dryer sheets, on and on we can go with the poisons. And they slowly poison our body and slowly terrorize our organs and glands and weaken and confuse them and mess them up. Here's Wendy's experience. She says, quote, I did not have enough sustained energy. My functioning was at a very low level. I take a lot of Premium Answers Alive and Well capsules daily, and I take them 2 times a day. My energy has been much better since I started taking Alive and Well capsules. I sing in my church choir, and my friend standing next to me noticed that I do not have bad breath. This friend said, I thought you take an adrenal supplement. How come you do not have bad breath? I told her that the adrenal formula I take, which is Alive and Well, is uniquely different from all other adrenal support supplements. I would say so-called adrenal support supplements. True story. It works. It works. You do not want to be taking adrenal glandular. You do not, especially on a long-term basis. 3 months would be max, and then your body would need a break. Alive and Well can be taken daily. I have personally for more than 25 years, actually more than 33 years and longer than that. I started taking it as soon as I discovered it, and it's changed my life from the get-go, out of the gate on through. Call 800-804-9828. That's 800-804-9828. Now we're going to hear from Lynn, a key team member at Healthy Way. She's helped thousands of people to improve their quality of life. And Lynn is one of the only people I know, in addition to myself, who actually sorted through the maze of all the tens of thousands of supplements out there for years before we came across the Premium Answers and Rex Smith Nutrition Formulas. And we were both amazed that these performed in ways we'd never seen before, safely, dramatically, effectively, took people places, positive places they would like to go or didn't even know they could go to, differently than any other supplements in any form. Not claims, reality in real people and real pets. So here we go with Lynn. Let's listen and learn. What were some of the products when you came to Healthy Way that first made the biggest impression on you in terms of customers' responses?
4: Oh, right away, Alive and Well.
3: Mm-hmm. Number one.
4: No contest.
3: Number one. I agree.
4: I mean, I had sold probably 200 or 300 stress products or more.
3: Yes.
4: Before getting here. And people would say, well, you know, I think I'm sleeping better. You know, I don't feel quite as stressed. You know, just kind of mediocre, lukewarm feedback. Mm-hmm. But when I came here and heard stories of Alive and Well, it was, again, life-changing stories. They're back to work. They're going to school again. Their kid is going to school again. They're off a medication they were taking for stress. They're sleeping better. Their balance is better. Their energy is better. It's just incredible. I would have to say Alive and Well would be number one for life-changing testimonials right out of the gate.
3: And you can experience those wonderful benefits and more from the Premium Answers Alive and Well capsules. They're for teenagers and adults. 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This is Ryan sharing about the Premium Answers Alive and Well capsules after he had some serious increase in his already very stressful life. And he'll share that in the testimony a little bit here. So here we go. He says, quote, I usually take Alive and Well capsules every day. I can't work or function well without it. I've gone through a most stressful January, and I had an accident at my workplace that I'm still recovering from. And then we had some major scary neighbor stress happen in our community. Then we had 2 weeks of ice and snow and heavy winds, and I had to drive to work, and it fried me because I'm a manager where I work, and I had to get there. And what normally took me half an hour to get to work was taking me 2 hours one way. There's been all sorts of unbelievable increase in stress on all month. I slept all day on my days off, only getting up to eat. My wife suggested I take an extra afternoon dose of Alive and Well capsules. It made such a difference. I feel human again. And I'm not sleeping all day on my days off now. Thanks for Premium Answers, Alive and Well capsules. They're a lifesaver, end quote. Call 800-804-9828. That's 800-804-9828. A little footnote on this. The serious incident that occurred in their condos was bullets going from another condo through the wall into theirs right beside their bed that barely missed them. Bullets. That's pretty stressful. That's pretty scary. And this neighbor is notorious for shooting off guns in a condo inside. And that's where they live. So it's a tough one. Tough on his wife, tough on him. So call 800-804-9828. Get something to help with the stresses of life. Hopefully you never go through some of the stresses that Ryan went through and his wife went through. At this point, we're going to go to our next interview segment. Again, this is a portion of a longer interview. So let's listen and learn.
5: Please let me just add to what you just said.
3: Okay.
5: They have to want to get better more than we want them to get better.
3: Exactly.
5: That is true. And again, it can't be understated. Something like Alive and Well, that can be the difference maker in terms of somebody wanting to do better and get better.
3: Mm-hmm.
5: It really can, because it changes your mind. I mean, it changes so much, but you now have this energy that's unlike caffeine or tea or coffee. It's totally relaxed and calm, you know, energetic. I call it feeling at home. Like, that's what I was talking about earlier when makes you feel at home in yourself.
3: I like that.
5: I think Alive and Well, in my opinion, I mean, anybody could start anywhere, but Alive and Well is, because it's such a spectacular producer of energy, that can change somebody's mind as far as, you know, wanting to get better. Because then they have the energy now to even think about getting better. So they start taking Alive and Well, and now they're forever optimistic. And that's another thing that it does. It just makes you optimistic, your outlook. Just optimistic about what? Well, nothing in particular, just optimistic, period. That's what a great thing that is. And yeah, the vast majority of people need that. One more thing about Alive and Well, and then I can let you go. I noticed, and I know you don't drink alcohol, and that's fine. But I noticed with Alive and Well, it's doing something in my liver. Obviously, it's doing many things, but it's certainly doing something in my liver because, and I don't drink a lot. I never really have drank a lot, but I do drink sometimes. And I noticed, and I tested it because I noticed it without testing it, but I was just like, huh, is Alive and Well taking my, not only does it quiet my desire for alcohol, I'm thoroughly convinced it takes my tolerance back to zero in 24 hours. So I can drink alcohol, whatever it is, one drink or two drinks or three, whatever it is. And I really don't drink that much, but I just noticed that, you know, the next day, it's as if I didn't drink alcohol the day before when taking Alive and Well. And again, I take quite a bit. I think everybody should take quite a bit, but it's fascinating to me. So it's really making my body healthier because my alcohol, my sensitivity, it remains ultra sensitive to alcohol. Whereas that didn't happen before I started taking Alive and Well.
3: Results will vary from person to person. Alcohol is straight sugar. The body responds to it like sugar, like other carbs and so forth in the main. And it's a straight hit. It's absorbing really fast. Another key supplement that makes a difference in blood sugar at all levels and how we respond is the Premium Answers Mega 12 Plus capsules. And I have relatives and friends who utilize Premium Answers Mega 12 Plus capsules in a similar way as Tyler was sharing, alcohol consumption in moderation or whatever. I have a few relatives that go beyond moderation, and they're in love with Premium Answers Mega 12 Plus capsules because they can recover and go back to work and function way better. Now, better not to hit yourself that hard. That's an individual choice. And yet these are not an excuse to consume sugar or carbs or other things. It's a way to support your body through stresses, including those blood sugar stresses and other physical and emotional stresses, many of which we're not even aware of, like the messages coming from satellites through our bodies right now, every one of us. Even if you live way out in the country or on a big farm in farm country, you're still getting bombed with powerful satellite messages day and night, every second. And we have to strengthen our bodies in the face of these new over 20,000 insults that are coming our way just from that medium alone. And there are all kinds of other insults coming our way. 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
3: I'm now going to share an honest, humane research study that was done by a researcher, an honest researcher. Not all researchers are honest. By far, they're not. Most produce whatever they're supposed to produce. That's not real research. Real research looks for what the outcome is without any presumptions of what it's going to be. It is what it is. And dose matters. Length of time matters. A whole bunch of other variables matter. So this doctor did this research study, and the study was looking to see if, and if so, to what degree there would be any energy difference in the swimming endurance of mice. Now, all the mice survived. All the mice were healthy. This was very humanely done. The mice were placed in a container of water, and they swam. And when they ran out of energy, they pulled them out. They were just fine. None of them drowned. None of them were hurt. Nothing. When they saw them weaken, they pulled them out. They introduced then some of the nutrients that are in the Premium Answers Alive and Well capsules in an even better form than was used in this research study, like way better form, with a whole bunch of other things that help endurance, vitality, energy for real, safely, and more. And when they did that, guess what the mice did? They swam and swam and swam and swam and swam and swam. They never weakened. They finally ended the study because it was infinitely beyond statistically significant, the difference with and without the herbs that were used in the study compared to the control group and other groups on stimulants and stuff. It was a mass difference. So this was an objective test of swimming endurance. And I personally had the privilege of studying with the doctor who did this series of research studies. And again, it was based around some of the ingredients in Alive and Well. Now, Alive and Well had existed long before this study was done. Alive and Well was not used for this particular research study. It did prove the effectiveness to some small degree of some of these herbs. Alive and Well goes way beyond what this research study showed in increased real energy levels, reduced fatigue, helps the body adapt to various stresses and challenges, enhances overall vitality, helps emotional balance, and more. Now, in the mice, they were not studying emotional balance. I'm talking human beings. It makes a difference. So call 800-804-9828. That's toll-free, 800-804-9828. Now we're going to listen to the fifth and last for this program interview segment. We'll have other information coming after this for this particular program. And here we go with Shelley sharing some of her experience with Premium Answers Alive and Well capsules. So there was another subject. I think it was your sleep.
6: Yes, my sleep. So for my sleep, I had a very unusual situation with my sleep. I would wake up every hour, literally on the hour. It was almost as if my body was on a timer. Like if you look at one of those planners that, you know, by the hour, it's almost like my brain wanted to wake up every hour. And I had no problem falling asleep. I had no problem going back to sleep once I woke up. But it was just that interruption in sleep. And it was just literally on the hour. It was a very unusual situation. And this was going on for quite some time. My worry, of course, because I know when you're sleeping, that's a time that your heart has a little bit of a rest. It doesn't have to beat quite as fast or hard. So my concern was my heart. My heart is not getting enough rest. It's beating constantly throughout the day. It's not getting, you know, to rest at night. So that was my concern, especially with some family history that I have. So I was just, I didn't know what to do. I thought, oh my gosh, am I going to have to live with this forever? And after a while, it gets frustrating, you know, because you just, every night you go to bed and you think, please let me sleep tonight. Please let me sleep. So after some time of taking my supplements, I think I mentioned to you before, my go-to is Alive and Well. That's another one that I love, love, love and cannot live without. And then I also take, you know, just my basic vitamins, my Vital B, of course, my BioLife C, D3 Supreme, Golden E Complete, and so on. But I think I got to a point where I now sleep about 5.5 hours, which for me is amazing. Going from 1 hour to 5.5 is amazing. And it just keeps getting better and better. And I'm not sure exactly what I did or what happened. But I think for me, consistency was the key. Just following that daily regimen, giving my body the nourishment that it needed and craved. And I think that that just really helped me to, my body to get on a pattern to where I was able to rest and I was able to sleep. And I can't even tell you what a difference it makes to just be able to sleep even 5.5 hours for me, which is a lot. I feel better when I wake up. I feel more refreshed. I'm not, you know, sleepy in the afternoon. I have energy, increased energy, which, of course, again, the supplements help with the Vital B, with the energy, at least for me. But, yeah, it's made such a difference. And I feel like, again, I know I use this word, but I feel like myself again. I don't think you realize. I think a lot of it's the same thing with your eyesight. A lot of times you don't really realize what normal is because you're so used to it. People that have eye problems, you know, they go about their day and they might think everybody else sees things blurry too. This is the way it's supposed to be. And it isn't until their eyes get better or their bodies get better that they realize, oh, wait, this is normal. This is what how I'm supposed to feel. So I think a lot of times we don't even realize what we need until we get it and we start feeling better. At least for me, that's how it happened with me.
3: 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At this time, I'm going to talk about one of the many key ingredients in the Premium Answers Alive and Well formula. 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It contributes to dozens and dozens of areas of our body's health, including improved collagen formation, supporting stronger bones, supporting healthy nerve function, and much, much more. It helps the body deal with bad pressure more effectively, totally differently than the Premium Answers Inflacera capsules help with bad pressure. It supports heart and circulatory system function, joints, back, the muscles, metabolism, energy production, liver health, and probably most critically, pancreas health, and more. 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Never use it alone, like never. It's properly combined by the genius who designed Premium Answers Alive and Well into this and some of the other formulas, I believe, as well. 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My work is very stressful. I have to keep track of very detailed data. I also have to be able to travel on a moment's notice anywhere in the world. The Premium Answers Alive and Well capsules help me to manage my stress levels more efficiently. They keep me keeping on, quote, sailing through, end quote, So thanks for that. This is a life changer, folks. Most people don't have as stressful a life as Sean does, thankfully. Can you imagine on a moment's notice having to be ready to fly anywhere in the world with his specialty skills? And the travel is stressful enough. And then when he gets there, he's faced with impossible tasks, as one of our sons is in his work in IT, in computer stuff. He's generally assigned to solve the most impossible problems, and he does. But he no longer travels all over the world. He stays put of choice. He could make more money traveling all over the world. He chooses not to. 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Kent shares, for years, I have tried to find something that would help me sleep better. I tried melatonin and it seemed to work for a little bit, but then I'd be awake for the rest of the night. Also, I had to increase it to such a high level that my doctor was really concerned about the high dose that I was taking, which can be problematic for a lot of people. He goes on to say, quote, one day I was listening to the Focus on Nutrition radio program, and Rex talked about how Alive and Well capsules may help with sleep. I started taking Premium Answers Alive and Well capsules in the morning every day, and my sleep started to improve almost immediately. By the end of 3 weeks, I was sleeping like a baby. He puts a whole bunch of A's and extra B's in there, all through the night. This has continued for many months now, and I'm finally getting a good night's sleep every single night. I have not been able to sleep like this for over 20 years prior. Thanks so much for the Premium Answers Alive and Well capsules. Well, thank you for sharing that. Now, not everybody experiences sleep improvements. Not everybody notices energy improvements. Not everybody notices a reduction of their cravings for stimulants and junk food and carbs and sugars and beverages that are harmful, which is all of them except some waters. And yet your life will benefit. You may not notice, you won't be aware of all the benefits. You may well be aware of some of them. So call 800-804-9828. That's toll-free, 800-804-9828. 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
7: 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Coming up next, we have Innovative Spine Care with Dr. Troy Dreiling. And then at 4, it's Focus on the Family Weekend with Jim Daly and John Fuller. 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
8: Pressure will stay in place over the Pacific Northwest for quite a while, not expecting any rainfall. Temperatures will be on a slow cooling trend, mid-80s and sunshine for the rest of today. Early upper 50s overnight, skies will be clear, and then we get a sunny Sunday and our afternoon high in the low 80s. I'm meteorologist Steve Hamilton on KPDQ.
9: 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This repeats year after year, October to May. 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
0: The information and opinions provided in the following radio show are offered to assist a potential patient of Dr. Dreiling DC and Zenaptic DCOA to understand treatments for disc and spine-related disorders offered by Zenaptic DCOA. While each patient in these testimonials are actual patients who have received treatment by Disc Centers of America clinics nationwide, none of the patients in these testimonials are a patient or employee of Zenaptic DCOA or Dr. Dreiling DC. No one employed or acting on behalf of Zenaptic DCOA or Dr. Dreiling DC provided content for the testimonial, and neither Zenaptic DCOA or Dr. Dreiling DC are responsible or liable for any statement made in these testimonials.
2: My mother died of an aneurysm, and ever since I had my car accident in my 20s, I've always had a pain in the right side of my head, and that's how she died. She had an aneurysm on the right side of her head, so I thought I had one. So I went for an MRA. They found no aneurysm. They told me I had a pinched nerve in my neck. So, you know, I figured I'd try the decompression. So I did the decompression for my neck, and the pain's gone.
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4: Hey, I'm doing fantastic, Mike. Ready to talk about some results and relief.
2: Okay, my name is Bob Fisher. I'm almost 62 years old and very active. Early in 20s, I got rear-ended. Got hit really hard, so the curvature of my neck became straight. And I had a pinched vertebrae in the bottom. So I went to chiropractic my whole life because I was always in pain. And my wife and I were looking for treatment for her. We looked at decompression. Sherry, my wife, we just saw her. She did her back, and I was doing my neck because my mother died of an aneurysm. And ever since I had my car accident in my 20s, I've always had a pain in the right side of my head. And that's how she died. She had an aneurysm on the right side of her head, so I thought I had one. So I went for an MRA. They found no aneurysm. They told me I had a pinched nerve in my neck. So, you know, I figured I'd try the decompression. So I did the decompression for my neck, and the pain's gone. You know, I play racquetball, I lift weights, I'm very active, and it was great. My neck was great, and I said, how about, let's do my back. So my back, whenever I did anything around the house, or I bent over, or I was, you know, changing a salt cell or something, I had really bad pain in my back, and now it's not there. So I'm almost done with my neck is done, and I feel fantastic. I go to the gym 3 times a week for 2 hours, you know, every time I go. And it's kind of changed my life, too, because I feel, you know, I feel great, and I don't have the pain, and the pain is horrible. When you have pain, it's really bad. The both docs are great. They both alternate how they adjust. They have different styles, and they're both great. The staff is fantastic. I come in, and I kid around with all the staff, and it's like a social thing for me. Like, I'm going to get depressed when it's over, and I just come in and just say hi to them. But it's a great practice. We just referred someone here. We went to the eye doctor, and there was a lady that had some problems with her back, and we just referred several people over here. And what they're doing is a great thing for people that help them, you know, get rid of the pain and not have a surgery. Because surgery, the way I research it, is when they fuse the bones, they put more stress on the bones on the top and the bottom, and you keep getting more and more surgeries. Eventually, you know, you become immobile. So this is fantastic.
3: Dr. Troy, Bob shared his story today, and he was suffering from an old neck injury. He was having headaches, and he got helped by spinal decompression. Then he went in for low back treatment, and now he's able to go back to the gym. Is this a common outcome that you hear reported from treatment at Vancouver Disc and Spine Center?
4: Yeah, you know, Mike, it's quite interesting because I've found that people who tend to have disc issues in their neck, they usually will show up with later in life problems in their other part of their spine, their low back. So it's very common to see that disc issues are more systemic, especially if the person is a physical type of guy like Bob, because he mentioned, you know, he's very active. And this is what I see with people all the time who come into our office. They're active. They have a physical labor job. I just had a guy a couple days ago came in. He's a pipe fitter and he's in his 50s now. And it looks like somebody took a blowtorch to his spine and the joints in his spine. And he was suffering big time. But it's very common to see people come in and they get relief from their neck. And then they say, hey, do you think spinal decompression can help my low back? And so we evaluate them for that. And we usually try to focus on the worst area first, because to get a disc to heal and get stable, it's a process. So we always want to start with the worst area first and then move on to the secondary area if they have it. But it's common to see people with disc issues in their neck and their low back.
3: In his testimonial, Bob was explaining how he referred his wife in for back pain and was also at another doctor's office and sent others to get spinal decompression help. What do you think Bob was telling others about this treatment, Dr. Troy?
4: Hey, that's a really good question, you know. Well, it really comes down to kind of our motto in our office is to get people results and get them the relief that they're looking for without having them to take, you know, long-term medication or injections or even invasive surgical procedures. So, you know, I see this very commonly in our office. People get excited about their results. They've been suffering for months or years. And, you know, a lot of people get their life back. They get back to doing things that they want to do, even though they might be getting older and they're slowing down a little bit, but they're still able to function and walk and play golf and play with their grandkids and, you know, walk on the beach with their shoes off. And so when people get excited about the results and they've tried other things, they just, you know, they just become enthused. And it was nice that Bob sent his wife in for spinal decompression care. And then, you know, Bob saying he was at the eye doctor and somebody was suffering there. And, you know, he's a bird dog. He's out there telling people about the effects and the benefits of spinal decompression. And if you've got a back issue, we're highly trained in spinal biomechanics. That means usually if somebody has back pain, it's mechanical. It's not because they're lacking a medication or a drug. It's because the mechanics of their spine are breaking down. And so that's really what we look for, is to see, is it a disc issue? Is it a joint issue, nerve, muscle, so that we can help restore function and get people results and get them some relief.
3: That's great, Dr. Troy. Recently, another doctor referred a case to you. So could you share with our listeners about how this patient is doing now?
4: Yeah, this is, you know, it's I'm seeing more and more people refer, like especially our medical community, other healthcare providers. I was actually having a conversation with the patient the other day whose doctor had recommended potential surgery. And so he went back for a follow-up visit with him and he told the guy he was getting results. And he said, you know, that's really amazing. He said, I'm hearing more and more about this spinal decompression on how it's helping people. He's like, I need to send more people there. And in the last couple of weeks, we've been seeing even some of our healthcare professionals come into us, dentists, medical doctors, nurses. And so, you know, when you have something that's conservative and you can help people get better, it's a great thing. But this guy, there's a doctor who he had a patient present to him. This is about 5-6 months ago, and she was in a car accident. And usually when you're in a car accident, you know, you can suffer whiplash type injuries, and that's what happened with her. But what made it worse for her is she was turned when she got hit. And so what that did, it actually herniated a disc in her neck. And this doctor he was working on it with her for about 6 or 8 weeks. And he knew about spinal decompression, and he went, you know what I'm doing is not helping. So he sent her over for spinal decompression. She had her MRI. We looked at it. She's got a couple herniated discs. She's got a disc tear. And now she's been under care almost 2 weeks now. She's doing better. You know, she suffered for almost 6 months from this injury with no relief. And within a couple weeks, we're starting to get her feeling better. And so that's exciting to see other people trust that, you know, we'll take care of people and we'll let them know if we can help them based on what we find.
3: I love hearing stories like this from you, Dr. Troy. So how can people get in to see you at Vancouver Disc Center for a consultation to see if decompression therapy can help them?
4: The number one thing is to call our office and schedule a time to come see us. You know, we're pretty flexible. I tell my staff, get them in right away. I can't tell you how many times I've had patients say, you know, that they can't get scheduled for 3 or 4 months or get an MRI for 6 months. And it's kind of sad, but I always tell my staff, I'm like, we're here to serve people. Let's get them in as soon as possible. And a lot of times people who are suffering from back issues, you know, they might have gone to a general practice doctor. They might have had some imaging, whether it's an X-ray or a CT or an MRI. And I always tell them to, you know, gather your imaging, bring it in so I can see it. And I know I told you the story about my daughter being injured in Hawaii. We took her to the hospital. She was on a board because they thought she broke something in her back. And so they did a CT and an MRI. And the neurosurgeon actually called me and said, everything's fine. And I said, give me a copy of the CD. I want to look at it. And so I looked at it, and she had an L5-S1 disc herniation. And this neurosurgeon didn't even tell me about it. So that's why I always like to look at the imaging. Not that I don't trust other doctors. It's just I've been trained to read MRIs. I've been doing X-rays for almost 30 years. And so I like to see what I'm working on before I start working on it. So I'm not guessing. So people, if they have imaging, they can call our office, schedule a consultation. We're in the office Monday through Friday. We're usually here 8 to 6, 6:30. So we got pretty convenient hours for most people.
3: You're a lifelong learner, Dr. Troy. You've had extensive advanced training in disc and spine disorders. So could you explain to us what makes Vancouver Disc Center unique?
4: Yeah, that's a question I get a lot. You know, what really got me into this, you know, I've been in practice almost 30 years. What got me into this about 10 years ago, I hurt my back, had two disc tears, and I had three disc herniations. And when people come in and they hurt, I know exactly what they feel like because I was on the floor for hours, not able to move because of this disc issue. And that's what got me into non-surgical spinal decompression. And so once I went all in with spinal decompression, I went back and started getting certified. One of the things I'm certified in is interpreting MRIs through the University of Stony Brook in New York. And so that has helped me a lot look at people and see if they've got disc issues or what really is going on with their spine, because the mechanics of the spinal joints break down, especially as we get older and we've had traumas, either big traumas or little traumas. So the MRI interpretation has helped me. I went back and got certified in a technique. It's called flexion distraction, which not a lot of our profession is trained in this technique. It's a very gentle, very safe procedure that really can help restore function in patients who are hurting. Like these people who are hurting quite severely, if you do a traditional type of spinal adjustment on them, you can actually make them worse. So with the technique that we use, it's super gentle. We go to patient tolerance so that they can get relief. And every year we get recertified in spinal decompression. We have a national certification through the International Disc Education Association. It's sponsored by different universities. So I've been certified by three different universities in non-surgical spinal decompression. I'm one of the advisory board members for our group nationally. We have over 200 clinics and we're in over 40 states. So we've got a big group that's really out there trying to help people with back pain avoid procedures that may or may not work and that may have to be repeated if they fail mechanically. So that's kind of what makes us unique. And I always say that love built the office, but service fills the practice. And we're here to serve people.
3: That's wonderful, Dr. Troy. So if anyone in our audience today wants to find out if IDD therapy, disc hydration therapy, is right for them, how do they get into your clinic at Vancouver Disc Center?
4: Well, I would say, you know, get in the car and drive here first. 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But all joking aside, you know, we have on our website, you can live chat with us at Vancouver Disc Center and ask any questions you want. 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And if somebody's in a different part of the country, I'll refer them to Disc Centers of America website to see if they can find a doctor in their area. 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

0: a third term as president. So why does that matter? Because America was not built on permanent rulers. It was built on ordered liberty. Faith teaches that authority is a stewardship, not a possession. Leaders are accountable to God for how they use power. And why does that still matter today? Because republics survive when leaders respect limits and citizens defend them. Washington's lesson still stands. A republic is preserved when power has limits, and public service remains a duty to God and country, not a path to personal rule.
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0: 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Dr. Troy, thanks so much for taking the time to speak with us during your busy schedule. And could you please inform us, what exactly is spinal stenosis and what are your typical presentation symptoms?
1: Yeah, good question, Mike. Thanks for having me on the show today. I'm excited to be here and explain to people what we do and how we can help. Spinal stenosis, that's a big word that's starting to come out more and more in people's symptoms. And spinal stenosis, what it really means is it means narrowing. You've heard of the word stent. You know, they put in a blocked artery to open up an artery for the heart. But stenosis means narrowing of either where the spinal cord sits in the canal in between the vertebrae, or you can have peripheral stenosis, which where the nerves that come off the spinal cord and exit out through the vertebra, those start to get narrowed. And those can get narrowed from degeneration issues, from ligaments thickening around the vertebra, or it could be caused from a disc herniation or a disc bulge or a disc tear, or even sometimes you'll see, sometimes there'll be cysts in there that can cause narrowing. So stenosis just basically means narrowing or compression of the hole that the cord, the spinal cord,

0: or the spinal nerve roots sit in. And typically you're going to see patients present with this with, they're going to be in pain. They're going to have limited mobility. Their activity is daily lifting, sitting, putting on their shoes, driving, groceries, picking up the grandkids, doing the dishes. They're going to have some sort of compromised ability to do those tasks. And one of the classic signs, with stenosis patients is if they go for a walk, they'll have to sit down or they'll have to lean over a cart. So like if they're shopping at Costco or Fred Meyer's, they'll feel better if they're leaning over a cart. Those are just classical presentations of spinal stenosis. So you'll see a lot of these people, they come in and they go, I just want to be able to walk again without pain.
1: That's really, really painful. That happened to me a couple of Black Fridays ago. And like you said, I was leaning on that shopping cart with all my might because that's what took the pain away. Ouch.
0: Mm-hmm. Yep. Yep. You're trying to take the pressure off the nerve root or the spinal cord. That's why they lean forward. We call that flexion.
1: So Dr. Troy, how did you learn about conservative spinal stenosis treatment?
0: Well, last year I went to a program, it's an interdisciplinary spinal stenosis conference. It was held in Fort Wayne, Indiana. And we had all kinds of doctors there. We had chiropractors there. We had neurosurgeons there. We had pain management doctors there. We had urologists there because sometimes with stenosis, you'll start seeing issues with bladder function, sometimes bowel function. We had physical therapists there. We had psychologists there because with this condition, people can become depressed. So it was a great multi-interdisciplinary conference. And the guy who led it, his name's James Cox. He's been in practice for over 50 years. He's 80 now. And he says he reads anywhere from 100 to 300 research articles a day on spinal-related conditions. And he developed an instrument. It's called a flexion distraction decompression table. And he is seeing great results relieving symptoms associated with spinal stenosis by using this flexion distraction method. And you know, it's interesting. I had lunch with him and he told me, he said, clinically, I'm going to get better results than you will using your spinal decompression table. And I went, you know, that's interesting because I'm already getting great results before I started studying your technique. And so we actually use both of these techniques in our clinic so that we can cover both bases of helping all the segments of the spine work better, decompress the nerves, rehydrate the discs. And I walked away from this spinal stenosis conference and I went, wow, we have the answers. Because the typical medical approach is, you know, they were putting pain stimulators in people. They're putting bladder stimulators in there. They're doing surgical intervention to try to decompress the cord, which can be an invasive procedure, especially, you know, typically this is going to present in an older population, people over their 60s. And surgery can be risky for people in their late stages of life. So anything we can do conservatively, naturally, without, you know, giving them medication that could be dangerous or injections or even surgical intervention. So I walked away and I went, wow, we've got some answers. And I've seen some great results since I've been using these techniques to help stenotic patients and patients with disc issues get better, get their life back.
1: Well, that's wonderful, Dr. Troy. So when you evaluate these patients, what are you finding?
0: Typically with these patients, you know, like we were talking about, I'll ask them, you know, do you have a hard time walking? You know, when you go shopping, do you need to lean over a shopping cart? And typically they're going to say yes. You know, they might have burning numbness in their feet. And sometimes, you know, they'll be misdiagnosed or diagnosed with neuropathy in their feet, which is basically means nerve problem, where they can't feel their feet. They lose sensation. They lose their balance. We have a balance test that we screen some of these patients with to see if they're at high risk for falls. A lot of times you'll see the orthopedic test will indicate that they've got some sort of disc lesion or nerve irritation lesion going on. And these are just different tests that we do to evaluate the condition of the joints. They'll lose reflex. They can lose strength in their lower extremities. They can even lose sensation. We have a sensory test that we do with people, a couple different tests to see if they can feel, you know, pinwheel or light touch, or we have a little device that's called a monofilament filter that's used to evaluate and diagnose neuropathy cases. So these are some of the typical presentations and findings that we'll see with people. And, you know, the common thing I got to tell you, people say they can't walk, they can't garden, they can't lift their grandkids. And, you know, that's rough. You know, you want to, in your older years, I think, you want to have as much quality of life as possible. And that's really what it's about, is getting results and relief and getting these people better.
1: Well, that's for sure. So if someone's been told that they have spinal stenosis, Dr. Troy, what would you say?
0: I would tell them, get your images, because usually that's going to be a seen on an MRI. You can see it on X-ray, and let's look at them together. You know, I've spent the last 3 years studying discs. I got certified from the University of Stony Brook in interpretation of MRI. So I'm qualified to look at MRIs, review them with patients. And I got to tell you, Mike, a lot of these patients will come in and I ask them, have you ever seen your MRI? Do you really know what it is? Because they'll bring in their report and they're like, I can't read these words. You know, you'll have words like stenosis, neuroforaminal encroachment, hypertrophy of ligament flavum thickening, cord abutment, desiccation. And they're like, what does all this mean? And so they get confused and they don't care about the words. They just want to feel better. And so I'll sit down with them and I'll show them what's going on and I'll explain to them how our treatment works. And, the goal is to get results.
1: It's really a small world, Dr. Troy. Stony Brook University was my wife's alma mater, believe it or not.
0: Oh, wow. Wow.
1: With all of your dealings with spinal stenosis, do you have any recent success cases that you could share with us?
0: Yep. I'll tell you this one. The biggest thing I hear a lot of times is patients, their family members will say, you should have gone sooner. And I'll have patients tell me, I should have come here 10 years ago. Why didn't anybody tell me about this? I actually had a young gal who had a discectomy. That's where they go in and trim off the bulge or herniated disc. She had a good outcome for about 3 years, and the pain in her leg started coming back. And I treated her, had a good successful outcome with her. And she started talking to me about her dad that's got stenosis. He's got shooting pain into his leg, numbness and tingling in his feet. His feet were burning. He had to kind of stop golfing. And he's a 63-year-old male. Loves to golf. He's very active, likes to go out on his boat and go fishing. And all those things he had to stop doing because every time he would go out, it would just stir him up. So she finally got him to come in. And that's our joke. I'm like, I know your daughter told you should have come sooner, but we won't hold that against her. He'd had chronic low back pain for over 10 years on and off, depending on his activities. But the last thing that set him off was he bent over to unload his boat trailer from his hitch and just lit his low back up like a Christmas tree. His low back pain was a 9 out of 10. He had right leg pain, numbness and tingling, shooting pain into his right leg. He'd actually had a previous neck surgery that he had a good outcome with. He was on muscle relaxers. He couldn't roll over in bed. He couldn't lift the groceries. He wasn't sleeping good. He couldn't vacuum. He couldn't sweep the floors. He couldn't do laundry. And so he came in one day and I started talking to him. And he actually didn't bring his MRI. And I said, listen, you need to go get your MRI. Just go down to the hospital where he had it taken here in Vancouver and just ask him, please burn me my MRI onto a disc and then bring it back and we'll go through it with you. The next day he came back, we went through it. He had 3 herniations. He had 2 areas of spinal stenosis, which is narrowing where the nerves are. I checked his reflexes. He had loss of reflexes in his Achilles tendon and his patellar tendon. He had paresthesia, which means loss of sensation that follows a certain nerve root. He had all the classic signs of the orthopedic test that showed that he had disc irritation, spinal cord, sciatic nerve irritation. And his goal was to feel better. And he couldn't bend over. He was the classic guy that was bending over the shopping cart at Costco. So we worked on him for 3 weeks. I saw him 9 times. And on his reevaluation, after 3 weeks, he was 50% better, which I always tell patients, I said, our goal is to see at least, minimal goal is to see at least 30% in the first 4 weeks. I got to tell you, my numbers are usually higher than that, but that's my minimal goal that tells us, hey, this is going to work. And he reported on his, after 3 weeks, increased range of motion, increased spinal flexibility. He was golfing again. He was sleeping without pain. He was lifting without pain. He was doing laundry again without pain. And that was after 3 weeks. And then we kept treating him for 6 weeks. At 6 weeks, he was 90% better. His pain level from a 9 out of 10 when he started was a pain level of 1. And that was only 20% of the day he noticed it as a 1. All the orthopedic tests we did came back. They were all negative, meaning no pain when we did those provocative tests. His reflexes came back. His sensory nerve tests came back. Everything came back. And, it's interesting because we used the spinal decompression therapy on him, in addition to the flexion distraction technique that we use, which is, it's not a rough and tough. It's a really slow rhythmic movement of the joints. It's not your traditional chiropractic where you hear the popping sound. And it's forceful. So it's very gentle. We go to patient's tolerance. That way we don't hurt them. And one thing that we also incorporate in our treatment is we use a MicroLight 830 laser. It's a cold laser. So it doesn't burn this tissue. We put it right over the site where there's inflammation. I always like to say it heals and seals the disc. And so, and now we're starting to see research come out where if you just put the cannabinoid CBD on people, you know, some people are a little leery about that, which I've been, but the guy that developed the laser, he actually has a patent on using CBD for anti-inflammatory. And we're starting to see some pretty amazing results. We've been using it for a couple months now. We also did some strengthening exercises with him. We did some manual therapy, some pretty intense stretching with him. And he had a great outcome in 6 weeks, 90% better from a pain level of 9 to a 1, which just makes me so excited for people to get their life back.
1: Well, sure, Dr. Troy. It's not simply the removal of extreme pain. It's being able to go out and do those things that you love, like pick up your grandkids or golf or go boating. Maybe not sweep the ground as much, but it's wonderful you were able to make such wonderful progress with this man over a relatively short period of time. So good for you.
0: You know, Mike, I'll tell you, we had a guy that came to see me a while back, and he came like, I don't know, 7, 8 years ago, and he went through decompression the second time he came to see me. And he told me in 4 weeks that he got better results than he did in a year with this prior.
1: That's amazing.
0: Yeah.
1: It really is an indicator of the dedication you put in to be at the forefront of the latest techniques and technologies and methods. So thank you for that, Dr. Troy.
0: You're welcome.
1: If someone was suffering and desiring help, what would you tell our listeners?
0: I would say, come in, let's sit down, let's review your findings with you, do a health history. If you have images, let's review those and determine if you're a good candidate for non-surgical spinal decompression. You know, many times I'll just look at the image, I'll go, yep, you're a good candidate. Talk to them about their symptoms. It's a pretty quick visit. And the great thing about what we do is there's no medication, there's no scar, there's no rehab involved with it. There's no complications from invasive procedures. It's gentle. It's conservative. And, you know, the research is showing anywhere from 88 to 92% success rate in 6 to 8 weeks. And it's amazing to me that I got into this, that I got hurt. And then now, you know, not only am I the president, I'm a user of spinal decompression. You know, I get on the table about once a month to maintain the health of my spinal disc because the prevalence of disc issues as we get older just keep increasing and increasing and increasing. And, you know, the more we can keep grandma and grandpa and our older folks healthy, even our younger ones too. You know, I have a 19-year-old coming in here in the next couple of days who has a severe disc herniation at L5S1. So it's not just for, you know, seniors. My youngest patient was 16. She was walking her dog and tripped over the leash and, man, serious disc herniation. One of the worst ones I've seen. And she's doing fantastic today.
1: 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The next 5 callers at 360-727-0455. 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
0: How exciting. Let's hear from Dr. Troy with Nicole Peterson.
2: Hello, everybody. This is Dr. Troy on Everything Disc. I'm excited to have you with us today on our show, From Pain to Play. That's really our whole motto here at Everything Disc, is taking people that are in pain and getting them back to playing and doing what they like to do, whether it's golfing or swimming or playing with their grandkids or riding a bike or painting or reading books, whatever they're into for their play. That's what we want to get them back to. So I'm excited that I have a special guest with me today. She took some time out of her busy schedule to be with us here today. So I'm super excited to have Nicole from the Vancouver Disc Center on our show today. So Nicole, I know you like to paint. You'd like to do those kind of things. You're into music, at least your husband is, but yes. I just want to welcome you to the show today. And thanks for taking time.
3: Thank you. Yeah, no problem.
2: So just a little bit about Nicole. She's been working in the Vancouver Disc Center with us for a couple years now. And we just had our certification team come through and just retune up and recalibrate what we do with disc. So Nicole, can you talk a little bit about what spinal decompression actually does from your perspective? I know you're the one that puts them on the table. You greet the patients. You take their charts. So you know what pain levels they have, what functional restrictions they have. Can you just tell us what does spinal decompression actually do in your mind, in your perspective from a technician standpoint?
3: Honestly, it gives the patient the ability to completely relax. I've noticed with other traction methods, there's always going to be some kind of traction or muscle movement. With this, you can, half the time we have people falling asleep on the table. So it allows your muscles to completely relax while you're going through the decompression motions. And then that's literally what it does, is it carefully pulls and decompresses the spine and the discs, allowing more fluid back into the disc. We're essentially trying to plump it back up like a jelly donut, putting the jelly back in. So because they're able to completely relax on the table, I think it allows that to happen more efficiently.
2: Yeah. And when you say the jelly donut, you know, for our listeners, there a lot of people are like, what is this decompression stuff? And I always say that, you know, if you take a donut and you squish it, it's got jelly in it. That's what happens to the disc. It can start to bulge out. And so what you're saying with what decompression does, it actually helps to pull that jelly back into the disc, take the pressure off the nerve, relieve pain, relieve inflammation. So what types of cases in your experience have you seen helped with spinal decompression in the clinic?
3: There's been a ton of them, whether it be just a recent injury or a car accident that's happened. So it was something that was really fresh to people that have had this kind of pain for years. I did notice that with people that have had it going on for years and are just now getting around to the decompression, it does take a little bit more time. But as long as they stick to our plan and do their homework, that's a huge one. wear their brace, ice their pain, exercise, stretches, everything we tell them to do at home. It really makes a huge difference for them as well. The only time I've seen a couple people that weren't exactly happy with their results, they still got results. They just weren't happy with as far as their results went. It was the people that didn't do their homework.
2: Mm-hmm. Yeah.
3: Yep. So
2: that's the key.
3: Yeah, it really is. And I honestly, I'm a patient too. I had herniated my disc in 2019. I was 30 years old at the time, and they wanted me to go do surgery. As soon as I got the MRI done, they actually had me in the office, I think within 24 hours, which was amazing to me because most appointments are 1 to 2 months out nowadays. So I was worried because they said, get in. And they said it was herniated so much that he thought I was going to be coming in barely able to walk and in tears, and he'd be scheduling me for surgery. And I was like, well, apparently my pain tolerance is a little higher because I am functioning difficult, but doing it. And I just wanted to avoid surgery as much as possible, especially at 30. So I did the rehab and as much as I could, but I was constantly, quote unquote, throwing my back out. There was always a little bit of pain, something going on. And then there was those weeks where something would happen and I was just down for the count. So it wasn't until I actually started working here at Disc Centers, and I got the full workup of x-rays and my 18 to 24 treatments that, I don't have those flare ups really much anymore. There's occasional when I do something not smart and I move a certain way I'm not supposed to, or lift something too heavy, or have a long weekend, that I can feel a little bit of a flare up happen, but then I go through my routine of what I'm supposed to do here with treatments and stretching, and it was a much quicker recovery for those flare ups.
2: Yeah. So you're managing your episodes better now.
3: Exactly. The episodes are very far in between, whereas it used to be like monthly, if not every other week, something would happen. Wow. So
2: yeah. And you've seen that with patients from all the time. They if they don't do what you tell them to do, they flare back up, and then they think things don't work. And
3: they start feeling really great, so they immediately go back to what they were doing before so fast that then they flare up because they're going back to everything like regular.
2: Yeah. So well, they didn't give it time to heal, you know. So
3: exactly.
2: So in the office, you see people with like low back pain, leg pain, weakness, neck pain cases?
3: All of the above.
2: What are a couple that stand out in your mind? Maybe a couple cases that really, you know, went, wow, I didn't think this person was going to get better, or they didn't think they're going to get better, and they responded really well.
3: Honestly, the two that stick out most in my mind was, one of them that came in a wheelchair, and he was barely able to even stand up to get harnessed and onto the table. We had to have a lot of effort and a lot of extra steps to make that possible. And then by the end of his treatment, he's full on standing up on his own. He's taking several steps on his own. Mm-hmm. So though he still uses his wheelchair, he's so much more independent now with just being able to move like that. So that was impressive to me, actually seeing someone be able to stand and walk, whereas they weren't able to before.
2: Yeah. Yeah. And was he told that he needed surgery, or do you recall?
3: I believe he was told he needed surgery. I know in the past he had also had surgery in other areas, I believe his neck. Okay. So he just didn't want to go back and go through that again.
2: Yeah.
3: And we still see him and his wife.
2: Yeah, I know exactly who you're talking about. And mm-hmm. That's pretty amazing story when you see people that, you know, they get their function back and they're able to do things that they couldn't do before. And, mm-hmm. you know, it's very, very challenging for people. What was the other case you were going to mention?
3: So the other case, I think it was more of a recent injury that had happened, but he said that he had it happen quite often, his flare ups, and he was just tired of getting this injury like this from, I believe it's home repairs he was doing mm-hmm. at the time. So he had been down for a few weeks, and he came in just hobbling with horrible posture, barely able to walk from the chair to the treatment room. And it was after, I believe, the second treatment. The first treatment, he said he did feel a little lighter. He felt a little bit of relief. And by the second treatment, he came back for the third treatment and said, you know what? I don't know what happened, but after the second treatment, like I've straightened up. I can walk better. He's like, obviously there's still some pain there, but I see a clear and obvious difference after appointment two.
2: Yeah.
3: So
2: yeah, that's what I was going to ask you. How long does it usually take? I mean, everybody's different, but people always ask me this too. How long did it take for somebody to feel better in your experience?
3: Typically somewhere between 4 and 6 weeks, they're going to be feeling better. I get a lot of people that within the first week or two are feeling a little bit of a change. But then, like you said, everybody's different. So I have had a couple of cases too, where it's almost that full 6 week period. And they just have this aha moment where so much has changed for them, but they were starting to lose hope because, you know, we're pushing week 4 or 5 and they barely saw a difference. And then just, it happened. It just, they had that moment. So, it's a wide range. It just always impresses me when we get those people that within that first week are like, you know what? I'm starting to not focus on the pain as much. And I think that's a really hard case. Because pain does take over your mind and your focus so much that they may be focusing so much on just the pain that they don't realize how much they're actually functioning better in the meantime. Recently just had somebody this last week, actually, that she kept bringing up the pain over and over and over again. And I asked her specifics on what she was doing that may be better. And she's like, you know what? Honestly, now that I think about it, I was able to put my shoes on and tie them the other day. And there was no problem there. She's like, it used to be, I was hating to have to put my shoes on because every time I would bend forward to do that, it was just instant pain. I'd lock up and I could feel it for an hour afterwards. And she's like, this time I put my shoes on just fine. And I don't think I had any issue after that. So I have to remind her, like, I know it's really easy to focus on the pain, but if you focus on what you're doing, that's getting a little easier for you. You're going to start to realize things are improving.
2: Yeah. Cause if they don't do anything, I mean, if it's a disc issue, it's typically a chronic degenerative condition that's going to get worse unless you have intervention. And, you know, so many people put their hat on, I'm going to have surgery and I'm going to be fixed. And it's like, that's really not a fix. That's just one way to try to treat your pain. And I always tell patients, I said, if we can get you through the pain, you know, decompression is very, very effective. You know, you're not going to have scarring. You're not going to have side effects. You know, even if you go through a treatment protocol, which is very rare and you don't get results, you can always have surgery. But I remember I was interviewing Dr. Thane a while back and he said, you know, even though somebody may not get the results they want, if we get the disc healthier and the spine stronger, and then they go for a surgery, they're going to even have a better outcome. So not that I'm promoting that, but I'm always saying, hey, let's decompress first before we try these other things. So people come in, obviously, you know, they're in pain. And one of the things I always, you know, people are, they're always scared. They're in fear. They think, well, you know, this is going to hurt. What's your experience with people that might say, gosh, is this going to hurt? And they're terrified. And then they get treated. And how do they respond? How do they react after you treat them?
3: Just kind of like a, oh, wow, that was so easy. there is an occasion where when they're really, really flared up, where they might feel a little bit of that extra achy after the treatment. Because like we often say, it's like we're having a really good workout for the first time in a long time. You get that ache afterwards. But for the most part, you're just laying there and relaxing. We've got some music playing for you. I've got blankets. I've got a red therapy glasses that help reduce our cortisol levels. So literally I'm just telling them, take a nap, you know, think happy thoughts.
2: Most people I've noticed fall asleep, you know, we get some snoring in there.
3: We do.
2: Which is kind of fun to see.
3: I like it.
2: Yeah. And so when you see somebody like come in, typically how long are they on the table? What's that vibe like in the office? What's that feel like when they come in?
3: So they're typically on the table about 20 minutes. The actual harnessing process and getting it going might take about 5 minutes or so, depending on if it's their very first treatment, it might take a little bit longer because I like to walk them through all of the steps that I'm doing. So they're aware of this whole process, especially the harnessing process, because we do have the lower harness and an upper harness. So I like to joke around that you're going to look and feel like you're going skydiving. but you're doing quite the opposite. You're just going to lay there. So the vibe in the beginning, they're a little stressed. Obviously if they're in pain, they're probably a little angry at the way that they're feeling, a little nervous about the process because the machines can be intimidating looking. But if I just find that if I walk through every little step with them, it tends to ease the nerves. I've gotten a few compliments from a few people now that they really appreciated me telling them every little detail as we go.
2: I mean, it can be fearful, you know, especially if somebody's told that, you know, they need to have a fusion or a discectomy or injections. And then, you know, you take them and put them on this piece of equipment that looks enormous, but it's super gentle. It's controlled. Yeah. It's computerized. You can be very specific on which level you want to treat. So
3: eventually we get to a point where a lot of them are sad that the 20 minutes is up. I get a few of them that are like, 5 more minutes, mom.
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6: weather. High pressure will stay in place over the Pacific Northwest for quite a while, not expecting any rainfall. Temperatures will be on a slow cooling trend, mid-80s and sunshine for the rest of today. We're in the upper 50s overnight, skies will be clear, and then we get a sunny Sunday and our afternoon high in the low 80s. I'm meteorologist Steve Hamilton on KPDQ.
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13: Welcome to Focus on the Family's weekend broadcast. We hope the following program will challenge you and encourage you in your faith journey.
14: If you get frustrated, go take a walk, go pray, go do something with your spouse. Don't do that with a child. Emotional consequences are not healthy.
13: That's Dr. John Townsend, and he joins us today on Focus on the Family with Jim Daly. He's going to help you set boundaries with your children. I'm John Fuller.
15: John, I'm looking forward to this. I mean, my boys are now in their 20s, but this is the kind of information I wish I would have understood and digested with Gene to be able to do this better. I mean, we understood the concepts, but we didn't slow down to really apply them as best as we could. And for that reason, you know, we want to make sure you're equipped as a parent of younger children to be able to apply these boundaries, because the outcomes are so good and children feel more confident, more secure, even though it takes a little bit of discipline to be able to apply these as a parent. But it's going to be great content.
13: Yeah, and Dr. John Townsend is a speaker and best-selling author and recovering a book he co-wrote with Dr. Henry Cloud. It's called Boundaries with Kids, How Healthy Choices Grow Healthy Children. And we'll encourage you to get a copy of that.
15: Yeah, that's so good. Welcome. Good to have you back, John.
14: Great to be here.
15: What are some of those obstacles that parents run into when they're setting boundaries?
14: Well, there's two ways to look at the obstacles. First is things that kids do to oppose boundaries, that they don't like them at first. They escalate sometimes, and they blow up, or they melt down. Sometimes they withdraw and feel hurt, and, you know, they don't feel very loved. And sometimes they manipulate to get around it. But that's not the biggest obstacle. The biggest obstacle is us. The parent, and some attitudes that we have and mindsets that we have that we've got to look at. That makes the biggest difference in the world. Let me give you a few examples. One is to need the child's love. I need my child to think I'm good and loving and helpful and think positive about me. I need my child. Well, if you need your child to think positive of you, you'll never say no. You'll be the circus parent. Another one is, this is a technical term, but it's very important in parenting, fragilizing. To fragilize means to think that your child is a little broken egg, that you've got to walk on eggshells around so that when child gets uncomfortable because you're frustrating them or saying no, are they going to fall apart? Are they going to have a nervous breakdown? And that's making somebody who's pretty resilient most of the time fragile. That's a problem in parenting.
15: Let me ask you in that regard, because this is a really critical point. The fact that culturally we're avoiding allowing that resilience, because we're doing exactly what you're saying. We're overprotective. We're overly engaged. And I think, again, this is one of those aha moments for a lot of parents who are watching or listening, who are the helicopter parent, the hovering parent, because they feel that's the responsibility of a parent of a 3-year-old, 5-year-old, 9-year-old. Why do we need to back down a little bit? Because of the outcomes that will occur if we don't.
14: Yeah, the best way to look at that is look at the sources for reality. One is the research. It just says if you are always keeping the child from any discomfort or unhappiness of any kind, you put out an anxious child. They feel insecure. Like, I don't have the strength to handle, you know, hard things, and I don't have frustration tolerance. And all of a sudden, they're very scared about life because somebody took care of this for them. The second is, project into the future. Now, if I don't want him or her at 9 to ever feel bad, what kind of a husband or a wife or a worker or a minister or a friend are they going to be? They're going to be overwhelmed with life all the time. And the third source is, let's read our Bible. What does it say in Ephesians? It says that we're supposed to build each other up with grace and truth. Well, grace is the love and the support and the listening. And truth is, hey, there's some house rules here. Mm. So it's just not even a question anymore that the children need to know what no means and to have their own no, ultimately.
15: Yeah, that's so good. We're going to do something a little different. We've got some callers who have sent their questions in knowing this program was going to occur, which I think is great. So, you know, our goal here at Focus is to help you do this parenting job as best as you can. That's always our goal. And hearing from you in this way, I think we're going to do a few. Is a great way to put real people in this spot and let them ask you a question. So let's take the first one.
16: I'm wondering at what age it's appropriate to start disciplining your child. In general, you know, I was always taught that you just start as early as possible, but I'm wondering, like, what age they can start connecting the cause and effect of their actions. Like, I would assume it's before they can have, you know, a full conversation, but I'm just not sure what that point is.
14: It's a great question. I don't believe in a lot of this during infancy. The first 12 months, that child is busy just trying to figure out what the world is and where love is and where safety is. And they don't even have the neurological capacity yet to understand the meaning of the word no. It was a few exceptions, maybe structure and feeding times and nap times later in the first year. But toddlerhood is where I believe it needs to begin, which is, you know, the onesie twosie. And that's when they can learn language. Cognitively, they can go, oh, there's this word called no. I need to understand this. And if a parent will lovingly just set out the house rules, you know, here's how you treat your dog, or here's how you obey mom and dad, or these sorts of things. And when they have a bad attitude, help to correct that. That's very important, very helpful. And it sets the stage. Don't start that too late. And toddlerhood is fine for that.
15: Yeah. Let me ask you, especially like with young children, kind of the phase we're talking about right now, the mom who is just struggling with the get your shoes on because it's time to go. I mean, this sounds simple, but it's so right. And she has to repeat that, or dad has to repeat that 20 times. Mm-hmm. I said, get your shoes on. We got to go. How do you create a boundary around that and enforcement of timeliness?
14: Well, the first thing you have to do is to realize that if you say it several times, that's a thing that we call nagging. And nagging without consequences creates insanity.
15: Right.
14: Because the child learns, well, they always say it five times. Right. I'm a number four right now. I'm fine.
15: Yeah. Isn't it interesting? They do learn how to delay.
14: So you tell them, I always say, give them the 30,000 picture. You know, sweetheart, I used to say it seven times, and I think that I want to change that. I'm going to do it one time, and then you'll have the timeout, or I'll take away the toy if it doesn't happen. Well, they don't believe that because they have a thousand experiences of mom doing it or dad doing it that way. But then when you follow that up, and after the one time you take the toy away or whatever, and the child is now in a new reality, I'm living in a new world because I lost something and they followed up. And so that's going to be a conflict. It's going to be upsetness, but you have to tolerate that and be loving about it. And the more you do that, and don't nag, but say after the first time. I've got parents that were friends that said, once we did that, all of a sudden we have all this lack of angst and we had more fun time.
15: Yeah, interesting. You know, that's the goal, right?
14: That's the goal.
15: Things happen when asked and consequences are few.
14: And they put on their shoes. Can you believe that, Jack?
15: Which is the goal. My goodness. No. You know, another concept in the same space is something you referred to as emotional consequences, to avoid emotional consequences. And this is another big one that we as parents tend to fail at because we get emotional. We're angry and because it's now driven our temperature emotionally up. I said to get those shoes on now. And that's not helpful because that kind of reaction or direction, boundary, it starts to hurt the identity of the child. They think shame. It's shame. Okay, I'm not doing the right thing for whatever reason. The child may not even understand it. I just enjoy playing. I want to color more. I don't want to put my shoes on. But the parent's unhealthy emotional rise can lead to some issues later.
14: Right. You know, it reminds me of Colossians 3, where the Bible says, don't exasperate or embitter your child because they'll get discouraged.
15: Well, that is a good scripture.
14: It makes so much sense, because when you look at it, there's this little person called a child, and there's this big people out here, and you want the big people to be sane. They want to be loving and rational, all those things. And if mom or dad blows their top with these emotional consequences, these shaming things, the kid thinks, I live in a crazy world. And it's scary because they're not safe anymore. Mm. But if the parent goes, this is the rule. Now, here, I'm going to be clear about it, and stays warm about it. I'm firm, but warm. The child goes, oh, I live in sanity, and she's safe, and he's safe, and I can do this. So you have, if you get frustrated, go take a walk, go pray, go do something with your spouse. Don't do that with the child. Emotional consequences are not helpful.
15: And I mean, this is a thing that I've noticed even in raising my boys. You have to do everything within your power to always be the adult, to always be the calm one, the calm voice, never move into a place where you get angry and emotionally destructive, if I could say it that way. That's a challenge, because they will, boy, the teen years, will they push your buttons or what?
14: Yeah.
15: So, but you have to come back to this, okay, I'm the parent, I'm not the child, but we can tend to, as parents, to get down in the mud with them.
14: You know what I think really helps there, Jim, is that anytime you end that immediate crisis, a meltdown in the grocery store or somebody smoking dope at 14, you know, whatever the meltdown is don't get lost in the present crisis. Think future.
15: Right.
14: What I'm getting ready to do with my child, I want to play the long game. How am I going to affect them as a parent, as a somebody, you know, who's in their 30s? And what I next do will get me into my prefrontal cortex, and I won't be amygdala hijacked, fighting and flight. Just think about the future when that happens, and you'll be the adult.
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3: John, we have another parent who wants to ask a question. Let's hear what their question is.
4: So one of my twins in particular is just has always just been a little more emotionally sensitive boy. And where it's coming out now in these preteen years is just kind of like a overall moodiness or sullenness. Really, it pushes my buttons, just the facial expressions and just the kind of like woe is me-ism where I'm trying to, you know, we really want our kids to see all the good that God has for them. And so how do you handle that without heaping shame?
5: In terms of the boundaries part, when there's misbehavior with a sensitive teen, it doesn't mean you drop the rule and say, well, if you're upset, if it's going to make you discouraged, if it's a reasonable boundary about behavior or conduct, these sorts of things, you got to hold the rule, but you do need to listen more. And what we find is instead of saying, stop feeling moody, get happy, you know.
3: Yeah.
5: I never worked with me, is when you keep the structure, but you also say, tell me more about it. When the child feels understood that my parent is with me, even though I'm down. I mean, think about David in the Psalms. He was always complaining to God, and that's why we know it's okay. And God was okay with it. The child begins to feel like you're in the well with me. I do feel bad about my dating life or I'm not doing well in sports or whatever. And the parent comes in and says, I know that's tough. The child feels like I'm in this empty well of pain, but you're not talking me out of it. You're in the well with me, giving me grace and attunement. And the child begins to think this is okay, but don't drop the structure and the responsibility at the same time. It's a win-win, not a zero-sum game.
3: John, let me ask you this. How can parents teach their children to manage their own responsibilities?
5: I can give you the big picture in four words, if it helps with this, because this is the question, is how do you incentivize kids to make good choices with the boundary thing? The first thing is love, because no child can take a boundary or a rule or a job or an obligation unless they know they're loved, because they're going to be disheartened. None of us can do things if we think somebody's not on our side and on our team. So you got to love them and let them know and be attached to them. But the second thing is you got to give them the rules. Here's the truth. The truth is, this is how we conduct things in our house. So they know it. They got to be informed. It's not okay to say, I'm going to give you a consequence, and they never knew. Here's the house rules. Can I tell a funny story about that?
3: Yeah.
5: There's universal house rules like obey parents and help out with chores and do your homework. And then there's those ones that are particular to your child, like your child's personality. Like you, with an extrovert, then you take away their phone because they love social stuff. With the introvert, then they can't have a lot of alone time. I mean, you know the children. And Barbie and I, when the kids were small, we had horrible bathroom things. They just go, I don't know what it's about the bathroom and brushing teeth. They would just do these things. And finally, we were writing things like, don't put toothpaste on the dog. And it was like so particular. And so we finally got, wait a minute, this is leave the bathroom like you found it. Okay.
3: Right.
5: So you've got to go for the universal rules and the particular rules. But that's the second thing, is the truth, the rules. The third thing, and this is what's so scary for people.

0: grow failure rate. And that's so unhealthy
1: right.
0: for the child. And that would be a do-over for me, to be more engaged with our boys, to allow them to fail and allow them to be healthy in that.
1: Right. Now, there's a certain limit to that. You don't tell a three-year-old they can run out in traffic. That's right. awful. But, yeah, they need to be able to fail because there's no learning without it. You know, you take Joshua 24. It says, choose this day who you're going to serve. God even says, I'm not going to make you do this. There's no have to here. And the thing that, especially in those middle years, guys, you want to be around when they fail. So mm-hmm. we didn't want perfect children those age, because we had the suspicion that if they were perfect with us and we couldn't be around to monitor things and guide things, in college is going to be a nightmare. We always felt a little insecure around some parents that their kids are just kicking and just, how can I please my parents during the junior high years and the high school years? And we're thinking, gosh, we're not that. And then we found out these nightmares happen in college because now they learned how to choose. So freedom is a good thing. So the first step is the love. The second thing, here's the rule. That's the boundary. The third is the freedom to fail and to disobey. And the fourth is reality consequences. Here's what happens.
0: Yeah.
2: You know, in terms of responsibility, Dr. Towson, there is a moment most of us parents face where our child says, I can't do it. And there's something in what you just said that is making me wonder, how do we handle those moments? Because we aspire to actually, you can do that, because we think you can. But how do we help our child understand the difference between, I just don't want to do that, or I don't think I can, and my parents really want me to?
1: Right. You start with what I call OJT, on-the-job training. Walk them through it. Here's how you feed the dog. Here's how you learn how to cook. So you walk through them as you would with a job. So then they go, I'm getting that capacity because mom and dad are training me. And then there's a learning curve, and they don't walk the dog right, or they only sit still for 10 minutes or whatever. And the learning curve makes mistakes, and you're just compassionate about that, but you stick with it. Next, you empathize with the complaining. Let them complain about it as long as they're doing it. Don't trigger. So many parents don't like the attitude, and you either criticize them and shame them, or you cave in and say, well, you're upset. But don't do either one of those. Just empathize. I know it's tough. Get back to work. And then you praise the success. That's how kids learn competency in life, for a skill or a marriage or faith.
0: Let's hear one more question before we end today. And I want us to come back tomorrow, if you're willing, and we'll keep this rolling because it's so good for parents to really understand boundaries. Let's listen to this question.
3: My question relates to my 14-month-old. I'm a first-time mother to a beautiful little girl, and I'm finding myself saying the word no to her a lot more than I ever thought I would. And she now says no back to me, and it feels like a little bit of a game. And I'm just wondering, how can I implement boundaries? How can I deter her from doing things that are unsafe? How can I get her to stop doing things I don't want her to do without the use of the word no, especially during a season where communication is limited right now with the skills that she has. So any feedback would be much appreciated. Thank you again. Bye.
0: This is the ultimate question for parents, how we get into this no debate. It's like a tennis match where the ball is the word no, and it's going back and forth over the net.
1: It really is. Well, let me pose another way to look at this. So why toddlerhood to avoid no? Might as well stop it in early childhood or late childhood or early adolescence or late. Maybe saying no is a bad thing all the way through life. Well, there's going to be a nightmare. And so let's don't just think about the toddlerhood. If you don't like the word no, there's a problem, because it's a great word. What does Matthew 5 say? Let your yes be yes, or your no be no. It helps us. It gives us structure. So what we found out is the only group that shouldn't really have a lot of no is, like we talked about earlier, the infant. They really can't metabolize or digest that. But a toddler on, they need it and they learn it. And I'm so happy with this caller, because her child is responding with her own no, meaning I'm developing an identity. I'm going to protect myself. I might have a good relationship and not let anybody, you know, gaslight me. So when the toddler does what you don't like, and you say no, and it's a firm no, and it's a nice no, but it's not a mean no, then they begin to protest, set the consequence, make it a reasonable consequence. And after it's become like normalized, that this is the way my family is, this is the way mom and dad are, they calm down. It's like the rails of the crib for a baby. Structure brings security. A kid without a no in their lives is more insecure.
0: Yeah.
1: And if you look at the long-term research on parenting, it's really

0: really, really interesting. There are two factors of all these studies about what makes a nice person by age 21, from 0 to 21, two factors. One is appropriate warmth, real warmth, listening, getting down to their level, you know, caring. And the second is appropriate structure and strictness. That's the two that matter.
1: Really interesting. And unfortunately, as parents, we tend to see those as very different things. And like most of life, we lean into one and not the other. And when you do that in an imbalanced way, you end up with problems either way.
0: And you end up with a split parent problem, the Disney parent and the uber strict parent. And then the child learns, here's where I have fun, I can do what I want, and here's the one that I'm kind of afraid of and resentful. Parents need to be integrated in what the Bible calls grace and truth.
1: That's good. John, right at the end here, I want to cover one thing that seems to be kind of a phenom amongst younger parents right now, this idea of avoiding the word no, that it's not a healthy thing. And I think they refer to it as gentle parenting. Speak to that issue. It's kind of touching on this idea of being out of balance in one direction. And I, you know, some of the best advice I ever got from a friend, he said, try to say yes in your parenting more than no. But that came to activity. You know, when your son asks you or your daughter, do you want to play catch? Try to say yes. Don't say no, I'm busy. And that's how he was applying it. And I think that's a distinction too. Say yes when it comes to things your child wants to do after work or whatever it might be, rather than saying, I'm really tired, I'm busy, whatever. Then there's this, don't say no in order to be gentle on the child. Speak to that.
0: Well, I think that the gentle parenting thought pattern, there's some strengths in it. One is, they tend to be more emotionally attuned to how the child is feeling. That's very important. The attunement is a big deal. Also, I think it's good to sometimes explain the why. Instead of just, I'm the mommy all the time, you know, because I'm the parent. Well, sometimes you have to do that. But sometimes it's helpful to say because, you know, it might hurt somebody's feelings because we want you to be a success. And the fact that it's kind of anti-harshness, well, harshness can really damage a child. But here's the weaknesses, I think. No matter how warm we are and how attuned emotion we are, it can become permissiveness. And then the child doesn't learn structure and responsibility. Also, there's an over-validating, they call it sometimes, of always overpraising everything. And that can dysregulate the neurology of a child's brain because they know that they're not that great and they begin to feel like they're a sham. So you're telling me I'm going to be the next president. Well, maybe I am, but right now I can't even make it through my classes. So they feel this disconnect. The overpraising can be a problem. And also the collaborative conversation instead of no, like, well, let's work this out together. Well, what that does is the child begins to think, I'm in charge here too, right? I'm just like these guys are.
1: I got a vote.
0: I got a big vote. And instead of, I'm going to be in a world where there are authority figures and there's a God who owns everything and there's bosses and all this sort of thing, it becomes more confusing for them and sometimes creates a sense of entitlement and the inability, this is the big one, the inability to tolerate life's limits.
1: Yeah. That's big, and it seems epidemic right now. So, John, like I said, this is great. Let's go another day and cover some more of the content in the book. And what a great book it is. Dr. John Townsend with his co-author, Henry Cloud, Boundaries with Kids, How Healthy Choices Grow Healthy Children. 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And just know that, you know, you're supporting something that we are having an impact, John. Mm-hmm. I think last year alone, we were able to help 470,000 families prepare for that parenting journey. That's a good thing. And we're really, you know, I'm grateful that Focus is having that kind of impact.
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1: And Dr. Townsend, you're involved with raising up the next generation of strong Christian counselors through your efforts at Concordia. Tell us more about that.
0: Well, it's the Townsend Institute for Leadership and Counseling at Concordia University in Irvine, California. It's for people that want an opportunity to enhance their career, get a new career, move up the ladder. We're a fully accredited remote graduate degree school. We got three programs. You can get a master's or a certificate in counseling, or an organizational leadership, or an executive coaching and consulting. And we have now a PhD in counseling. And actually, Forbes magazine made us the number one remote PhD in counseling. So we're real happy about that.
1: Yeah,
0: we have hundreds of students. They're getting great jobs. We're at the bottom third of expensive schools like ours. And we have these great guest experts, people like Henry Cloud, Patrick Lencioni. There's a person named Jim Daly who speaks with our students, who's very well.
1: It's always fun to talk to the students.
0: So, yeah, we're at the townsendinstitute.com.
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1: Help the child learn that life is not about avoiding pain, because sometimes our culture teaches them it's about being happy and avoiding all kinds of pain. They stay immature. That actually embrace it, make it your ally.
2: That's Dr. John Townsend, and he's back with us again today on Focus on the Family, talking about how you can implement healthy boundaries with your children. Thanks for joining us. I'm John Fuller.
3: You know, yesterday we talked about teaching kids to accept the consequences of their actions. I think most parents struggle with that. Then we covered the strengths and weaknesses of gentle parenting and really defining boundaries and how we get on to a healthy, regular, reinforced boundary approach to really help your child to mature and grow in the healthiest way possible. Today, we're going to talk about some key concepts, including the steps to helping kids develop their own sense of right and wrong, which, as we talked about yesterday with Dr. Townsend, no is actually a good thing for a child to learn. It starts to develop their identity, and you want that child in later teen years to be able to say no. And so that's a good thing. It's not an error if they're pushing back a little. But how do we do this constructively? It's going to be a great conversation, and I hope if you missed last time, get the Focus on the Family app so you can hear it and hear all the inventory here at Focus on the Family.
2: Yeah, that app is available and free to you, and we hope you'll get that. Dr. Townsend has co-written a book with Dr. Henry Cloud. It really is a classic. It's called Boundaries with Kids, How Healthy Choices Grow Healthy Children, and we'll encourage you to get a copy when you contact us.
3: John, welcome back to the program.
1: Thanks, guys. You know, I was thinking, when you read that part about Henry and I writing this, John, it came about because all the boundaries work was working, and then people came along and parents said, we'd like to help our kids with this boundary thing before they have the train wrecks and the pain that we had in our adult lives. So can you write in a more preventive level? But thank you to the parents who are asking for that.
3: Yeah, that's so good. Let me start here. What does it look like for kids to learn to respect the boundaries of others?
1: Well, they don't start off that way because their life is, you know,
3: it's all about me.
1: It's about me, and mom and dad exist to serve me, and that's okay for a while. But sooner or later, you're going to be in a world of relationships, and they have to learn this. And there are some relational no's they have to learn. As young children, don't hurt someone. I mean, it's fundamental. Don't trespass on someone's things, and especially don't punish another kid's no. If a kid disagrees, don't make them bad because they got to have a choice. How do you do that? Well, you have empathy for it because it's hard for them, but you correct them and you give them consequences where there's disrespect. Even if they don't like it, they have to learn that mom and dad don't like disrespect of themselves and other people. But here's another really important part. They'll learn to respect other people's boundaries when you establish your own separateness as a parent. For example, the child wants to do something and you've already played with them for a long time and now you want to, I don't know, do a crossword puzzle. And the child comes up again and says, play with me. And sometimes the parent's tempted to say, well, I got to be a good parent. Even though I spent 2 hours here, I'll put my puzzle aside. The best thing to say is, no, I'm going to do a puzzle right now. That's what I need to do, but you can play. And all of a sudden the child's in a world where, oh, you're not always available when I always need you. I've got to respect that. Mm. So insist on your own separateness as well as the child.
3: Yeah. You know, we've had Dr. Ken Wilgus here. You might know Dr. Ken Wilgus, great guy. He wrote the funniest book title, which was Feeding the Mouth That Bites You, How to Emancipate Your Teenagers into Adulthood. And it really is in this area that I'm about to ask you, and that's giving kids some age-appropriate freedom to help them separate themselves in a healthy way from the parent. For example, he would say, at some point, you let your 13, 14-year-old own their room.
1: Yep.
3: And his rules were, you just don't have, nothing can be stinky or rotting. Hopefully, we've taught you how to keep your room nicely. Mm-hmm. But that's it. And you hand it over, and you don't take it back. Is that a good thing?
1: That is so wise. It comes down to what, in the book, we call it the law of sowing and reaping.
3: Yeah.
1: Think about how we all learn as humans, not just kids. We learn when we reap what we sow. Look at freedom. How can they sow when they don't have a choice? You've got to have freedom to make a bad choice to sow so you can reap. They have to be free to sow positive things or negative things. Otherwise, there's no reaping and no learning and no growing.
3: That's so amazing. Let's talk about unconditional love. You know, this one, I have this banter in my own head when you're saying, I love you. I love you so much. You're never going to know how much I love you. Put that down. If you don't respond, and it like totally communicates my love is conditional. And I think parents, we have this inner struggle going, am I loving this child unconditionally? Or am I putting all the conditions on it because they're not performing or behaving the way that I want them to? Speak to that dilemma, and then what is healthy, real unconditional love look like?
1: Yeah, let's start with it, what that really is. Think about God. He doesn't, I don't know about you guys, but he hasn't answered all my prayers this year. Right. But I know he loves me all the time. Yeah. And so it doesn't, some people think that unconditional love is always feeling good feelings toward and always gratifying the child. I feel good towards you. I'm always, that's love. Well, that can be hate. You can, you can make a drug addict out of that. So love is really a stance of I'm for you and I want your best. And if we can change it from the feeling and gratification to it's a mental state that makes me want to do the very best for you, even if it's uncomfortable, that's unconditional love. I don't have to feel good feelings when my kid's screaming and yelling and causing a mess. But I shouldn't be harsh, but I should be direct. But I know I'm doing the surgery that's needed right now.
3: So unconditional love is, hey, I didn't kick you out of the house.
1: And hate might be, I did kick out of the house too early.
3: Yeah.
1: Instead of when
3: yeah,
1: you should.
3: Yeah, I mean, that's the whole balancing feature of parenting. Let's hear a clip like we did yesterday. Let's hear a clip from a dad on setting boundaries.
4: My two sons are 24 and 26 years old, and they don't really help out with the bills or rent. And what little money they make is spent on drugs. My younger son is trying, but he sees his older brother getting away with stuff, and he just follows in his footsteps. I don't believe it.
1: My heart just sank to hear this, man. Whoever you are, man, I'm so sorry. I'll say a prayer. Let me provide a sort of a path here for this gentleman who's kind of living a nightmare. You're going to need support. Whatever's going on in the house with two grown young men who are doing drugs and not spending it on the right things and that sort of thing. You're going to need to get external support. So don't do this on your own. Get a good church, a good Christian therapist. Get people around you who have the same values, because for you to change this is going to take some time. Now, number one, I think you're going to have to get, once you've got the support systems in, you're going to have to insist on a drug-free home. I mean, that's just, you can't compromise on that. And there are going to have to be some rules that you'll probably need help with in constructing, such as, here's what will keep you in the house for as long as until you're ready to launch, because they do need to launch sooner or later, and here's what won't. There are good counselors and therapists that can help you make a plan. You're going to need to chart a path for autonomy that your sons are not ready for. So I want you to start, as Stephen Covey says, with the end in mind. The end in mind is that they're out of your house. They can't be happy with that or fulfilled with that. Out of the house, autonomous, free, working somewhere, drug-free. And so what does it take to create that? Keep the long run in mind. That means some of them may need a coach or a counselor. They also may need to know some house rules that you're going to enforce, and they may need to have the consequences of, you can stay here if you don't do drugs. If you can't, I'm sorry, you're going to be out of the house. And I've had to do that with many parents who said, well, what will they do? Well, they'll probably sleep on a friend's couch for a while and eat pizza and then find out, gosh, it's better being at home like the prodigal son. But you're going to have the rules and enforce those. And all the same time, letting these young men know that you love them, even though they will say that you hate them, you're providing experts, you're providing structure, you're providing a way and a path for autonomy and leaving and cleaving that they don't possess.
3: John, you encourage parents in the book to consider pain a good experience. It can be a good experience for them to know the bottom. And, you know, we all say this in the Christian community. You know, it's important for your children to go to a valley if that's where God needs to meet them. And, you know, one of the most, I think, challenging questions I ever received is, would you be willing to let God take your kids through that valley?
1: I think that's the hardest prayer any of us can pray, but it's a good one.
3: Yeah, and tell us why. Why is pain helpful?
1: Well, let's start with Hebrews 12, where it says, all discipline seems painful, but it brings the peaceable fruit of righteousness. God's very clear, and he's the being that created neuroscience and parenting in the first place, and we want our kids to live a life of being right, living the right life. And so pain teaches us things. Now, we're not talking about the wrong kind of pain. We don't want to damage the child.
3: Yeah.
1: We don't mind them being uncomfortable. Discomfort is very different than damage. So evaluate if it's the right kind of pain that will help them mature and thrive. But yes, help the child learn that life is not about avoiding pain, because sometimes our culture teaches them it's about being happy and avoiding all kinds of pain. They stay immature. Actually, embrace it. Make it your ally. Learn to deal with a difficult teacher. Learn to deal with that bully. Learn to deal with a sport you haven't done or a course you haven't taken, and look what happens on the other end when you succeeded. And so all of a sudden they realize pain is my friend. It's my ally.
3: Yeah, but it's, again, hard to stand there as a parent and allow that to happen. But you got to do your best to let God do his best.
1: Yeah.
3: Right?
1: And that's when we need community. Those parents who are like-minded, and you can call them and say, I'm so sad. My child's crying and they're discouraged, but it was a legitimate boundary and a consequence. And the parent goes, stick with it. Stick with it. And if you tell your child, stick with it, that child takes that in, and when they're 30, they'll go, I've got a hard job, I've got a hard marriage. I can stick with it because I've done it before.
3: That's good.
1: It's the internalization.
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2: John, let's play another question about boundaries.
3: Hi, I have a question. My son is very energetic, likes to be active, like play sports and all those things, but I find it hard to get him to actually sit and listen. He's 6 years old, and I was wondering, what would be a good way to teach him the importance of listening and having good listening skills?
4: Yeah, and you're addressing this at the right time, too. Six is a great age to learn that. And at six, especially boys, a lot of times girls, too, you're interested more in your activities, and you're interested more in what you have to say and not what anybody else has to say. So I would address this very directly with your son, just like any parent does. Here's how you clean your room. Here's how you set it for the table. And I would say, I want to help you learn to listen, because this is something that I think you're kind of challenged in. It's going to be very important to you. And so you just tell him, this is how you have great relationships. This is how people like you better. This is where you learn things. Now, sometimes a six-year-old who's really into activities will just blow that off. But it's in there somewhere, because you have to give them the framework first of why this is important. And the second thing is, you give them examples and say, when I was trying to tell you something about X, a movie we saw or something we did at church, and you kept changing the subject and talking about yourself, it didn't work between you and me, and you and I weren't that close. And all of a sudden they realize, oh, this affects my relationships. And then sometimes a child will say, well, what do I do? Well, teach them the basics of asking questions. Stop talking and then say, how are you doing? What did you think? How was your day? And teach them those basic questions that everybody's got to learn, three or four of them that can get somebody to open up. And then have them practice that with their friends. And all of a sudden, now they're the captain of the team. Now, if none of that is working, that's when you have to say, in our home, we're going to need to have you talk and then listen and talk and then listen. And if you can't stop talking, sweetheart, what am I going to do? But there might be a consequence for that, because you talking all the time and not listening is kind of hard on the whole family. It's not good for you. But hopefully it'll be done before you have to go to the consequence. But I've had parents have to do that, say, it's your turn to stop talking and start listening. And make that a norm so they do it in the real life.
2: It's so funny. I'm laughing because when I was a child, my mom's best friend, and we considered her family part of our family, my mom's best friend, Penny. And I think I was just talking way too much. Heaven knew that I would be sitting behind a microphone someday. But she said to me, she just turned to me and she said, Jimmy, you've got diarrhea of the mouth. Talk about making an impact on a child. I still remember that. I know where I was standing.
4: Word pictures are helpful.
2: When she said it, my immediate response, I just went quiet. Because I thought, oh, I didn't know. But I mean, to this day, I think it centered me on being able to be quieter so I can actually hear the person across the table from me.
4: Isn't that something?
2: But somebody might look at that and say, that was harsh, but it did have a positive impact in my life. So I don't know. I think back on it now, I laugh because, you know, who would have known I would end up in communication?
4: It's richly ironic, isn't it?
2: Yeah. But anyway, so let me ask you this. You, in the book, you describe three realities. Let's spend a little time here and speak to the three realities of setting boundaries.
4: Yeah, it's very simple. And sometimes, since parenting is so complicated, we get into details that we don't need to get to. But if you can remember these three things, that'll really help. Is first, there's a problem and your child's not perfect. Your child's not perfect. And it's just the way it is. And if you can say that and realize you know, we're born into the world in an imperfect world, and my child needs training and my child needs growth. You're okay. That makes us all relaxed to know my child's not perfect. They're just a work in progress. But next, it's plug in. You need relationships. It takes a church. It takes families. It takes neighbors. Don't do this alone. Not even with a great spouse. We need other people's perspective and strength. And then the big one, I think, besides that, is grow in your own character and your own boundaries. When you have your own boundaries, your child's living around a grown-up who can make hard decisions, do the right thing, and succeed, and they see that and they want that.
2: Connecting that one to the first one, I think one of the things I think I did well was to show my boys that I'm not perfect. You know, we know the child isn't perfect. Mm-hmm. And sometimes in parenting, we can reinforce that all day long, you know. But what helps, I think what really helped for my sons was when I could confess that I'm not perfect. Yeah. I made that. I blew that. I remember one time saying to Trent after, you know, I think I disciplined him for something and it was probably too much energy. And I said to him, I'm sorry, I really reacted to that in a way that I shouldn't have reacted. And he had the biggest smile on his face. He was probably 8. And I said, why are you smiling like that? He goes, I didn't know parents had to apologize.
4: Wow.
2: Wasn't that?
4: What a light bulb moment.
2: What a light bulb. And it was a good thing. And I think maybe, you know, you see these lessons that you lay down for your kids. That was probably one of the brighter lessons that I was able to get to.
4: Well, the funny thing about that, Jim, is, you know, we think it's a big deal that we let them know we're not perfect. They know.
2: That's true.
4: They've been watching.
2: Thank you for joining my therapy today with Dr. John Townsend.
4: They're just waiting to see you. Are they going to ever admit what I already know?
2: Yeah.
4: And that's in what you did. I love that rupture and repair dynamic of once you know you've screwed up, how fast can you repair it?
2: Yeah.
4: And kids do get that 8-year-old smile like, okay, things are okay.
2: Yeah.
4: Don't wait. Do it quickly.
2: Yeah, that's so, so good. In that context of the third of the realities, there's a concept in there. You said time does not heal all. We tend to use that so freely in our culture. Time will take care of it. We lose a loved one. Mm-hmm. Time will heal that. It's partially true, isn't it?
4: Mm-hmm.
2: It may not be all the way true, but...
4: Well, look at it like this. When you go to your doctor with a bacterial infection, does she say, well, time's going to heal this?
2: No.
4: She says, it's going to take time. Time is a necessary but insufficient condition. You must have it. It's not enough because there's two other elements. It's time plus grace plus truth will do anything. Grace is the love of God, the love of other people, the support, and information, truth, principles, structures, these sorts of things. Time will do it. As long as there's grace and truth involved.
2: Yeah. You know, for our parents that are in the middle of work and life and orchestrating all of that, and let's not talk about the in-laws and Christmas and Thanksgiving and all the stuff that happens throughout the year, you want me to do what, Dr. Townsend? Teach boundaries to our kids? Make the pitch for why doing this actually saves you so much work later.
4: There's a why here, and the why is because it's not now, it's about the future. The family, and you guys know this better than anybody, the family is an oven where you take this little bitty being, and then you take it through all these experiences and these growth things, and then they come out, hopefully, a functional, loving adult. They can love, they can work, their life is in place, and that's what our job is about. And so if you can tolerate the tough thing about the attitude problem now, or the disrespect, or the chaos, and think, I'm making something later that'll be good for her and good for me. The parent's job is to bring the future into the present and say, we're doing these things because we want you to be a strong person, a happy person, an in-control person.
2: Mm. You know, one of the things, and we've talked with Dr. Kevin Lehman, and you know him well as a friend, you know, the birth order, personality, temperament must play into this a bit. And we saw that in our own children. You know, you think you're the same family, but each child is unique. Mm-hmm. And so we had the strong-willed child, then we had the more passive child. And you do have to, I would think, and maybe you disagree with this, I would think you have to kind of adjust these approaches of boundaries to the temperament of your child a bit, not in the concreteness of them, but maybe in the way they're delivered? Or how would you answer that question about how I deal with the type of child I have, the strong-willed child and the passive child, just as an example?
4: Absolutely. I totally agree with that. The basics are the basics. There are house rules that we will always keep and we will stick to. But you have to customize it according to the temperament of the child, which was just built in and baked in from the DNA. And when you do that, everybody wins. So it's the communication style, is how direct you are, is how much you listen. As long as the basics are working and you're doing it their way, everything works.
2: And I think it's so good because, again, with my oldest son, it's very linear for him, very logic driven. He just wants to know. I remember saying to him, once he had his license, we had a midnight curfew, and I said to him, you know, be home by midnight. And he said, why? And I said, one, it's the time limit. And two, nothing good happens with teenagers after midnight. And he said to me, do you have empirical data to support that? That was exactly what he said. And my other son, who's much more feeler, I had the same chat with him 2 years later. Mm-hmm. And he said, okay, Dad, I think you're right. Mm-hmm. Very different responses, right? But that's the point, mm-hmm. that you have to know your child, which takes a bit of work, and then apply those principles accordingly.
4: Just like you'd like to be treated.
2: Yeah, well, there you go. I think that's in scripture, isn't it? Treat others. Yeah, we get it. John, this has been great. Thank you so much for, man, a lifetime of learning when it comes to neuroscience and therapy and psychology, but mostly the biblical application of this. And you've said it a couple of times here that the Lord is the creator of neuropathways. Mm-hmm. And we're finding that more and more. And I just love the way you blend that, first as a Christian, but secondly, as a professional who works on the mind. I mean, these are important things to know. And that's the goal of us as parents, is to, I hope, to create the healthiest adult children that we can, because in that we're honoring the Lord with our responsibility as the parent, right?
4: Yes, that's true, Jim. And I've just got to thank you for all the years of keeping the mission, the vision straight. I can't tell you how many parents I have referred to you whose lives and parenting were saved over the years because there was a message, there were skills, there was help that nobody else was putting out. So thank you.
2: Thank you so much, Dr. Townsend. It really helps when people like you sit at the microphone here and we can talk about it together. And that's the invitation. If this has sparked awareness for you, or you know somebody that needs this book, get a hold of us. When you make a monthly pledge of any amount, we'll send you a copy as our way of saying thank you for joining the ministry. And together we're helping more people. Your donations allow us to serve parents who are struggling. One listener said this: I have learned so much from you and love the biblical parenting truths you encourage us with. Thank you for your time and energy. 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
2: And Dr. Townsend, you're involved with raising up the next generation of strong Christian counselors through your efforts at Concordia. 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
2: It's always fun to talk to the students.
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8: weather. High pressure will stay in place over the Pacific Northwest for quite a while, not expecting any rainfall. Temperatures will be on a slow cooling trend, mid-80s and sunshine for the rest of today. We're in the upper 50s overnight. Skies will be clear, and then we get a sunny Sunday and our afternoon high in the low 80s. I'm meteorologist Steve Hamilton on KPDQ.
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2: Wild Mountain can be a pretty dangerous place. 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There's adventures to be had there, too.
3: Come on, CJ, jump!
1: Insight for Living is proud to present Paws.

0: Howdy, and welcome to Wildwood. 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Inside, workers are rushing around doing their best to have everything in place for the ribbon-cutting ceremony. Right now, the club is swinging by CJ's house on the way to school. They're about to find out that the new library is only one of the changes that have been going on in town.
1: Hey, guys.
2: Wow, look at you.
1: What?
3: Well, look at you, CJ Brown. You have a brand new outfit.
1: It's not an outfit. It's just some new clothes.
4: Well, let's just take a look here. New coat, new pants.
1: Cut it out.
4: New shirt and new shoes. Huh, I'd say that qualifies as a new outfit.
2: And a pretty fancy outfit, too.
1: Can we go to school now?
2: That outfit must have cost a fortune.
1: I don't know. You guys gonna go to the ribbon-cutting ceremony?
3: Of course we are. Well, I can't wait. I've never been to a party for a brand new something before.
4: Well, I was thinking that...
3: except for when Willie was born. I guess that counts as a new something.
4: I was going to say that I...
3: Well, for that matter, I suppose that will be true for all my